0: to my faith in God where my joy is attached to. Mm. It's like, God, you're going to be with me in this place that I, thinking about all the wonderful memories I had with him, my one grandmother, she had cancer. And so at a certain point, cancer just is, I always say it's mean. It's mean. Yeah. And I don't want you here suffering.
1: Yeah. Yeah.
0: And so it's knowing that my grandmother is healed as she's with the Lord. It's not easy. It's not a quick fix. But I do believe the Lord brought me joy in that place. That's not this bubbly happiness, but it is this deep-seated contentment on the things of God. And to me, that's where the joy comes from.
1: How is the journey to joy through the tunnel of lament? Like, yeah. Are there moments when hopefully we get to joy, but we're not there yet. Or is it okay to just cry out and be mad or angry or complaining to God?
2: How would you even define lament? That? Yeah. Anything else?
0: I think it's crying out to God.
2: Yeah.
0: And I think many times it's crying to God for what we believe, things he has not done and he said he was going to do. Mm. What we have in scripture, which I love, is the book of Psalms. And the Psalms, sometimes you read through them and you're like, man, that sounds a little wild.
1: Yeah. Exactly.
2: He sounds depressed.
0: I'm depressed. He's like, are you talking to God like that?
2: Yeah. Angry.
0: And saying, God, you said you were going to be faithful to us. And so Israel has real covenantal promises that they are holding on to God for. And what you see is that the fact that they're present there, to me, is an illustration from God that this is okay.
2: Yeah.
0: That it's okay for you to be a little frustrated. It's okay for you even to be angry. We do everything in honor of the sovereignty and bigness of God, but that we're honest with our emotions because he already knows what we're thinking anyway, so that we would just have the space to process that with him. I think a lament, this crying out to God, and Lord, you haven't met my expectations. You haven't filled my promises. Psalm 13, to me, shows this really beautiful journey that David takes in that place of lament. And it starts with frustration and it ends with worship. I don't think it's immediate, but I do think that that shows us something about what it means to process the big feelings with God.
2: You talk about people, how people are important too, as we walk through lament or just hardship.
1: Embrace help.
2: Yeah. How do you do that?
0: I think sometimes it is the last thing you want to do because sometimes people can be unhelpful in those difficult places. People say some crazy stuff when bad things happen and we make promises that are not things that we're in control of. And so I get it when people are like, I don't know if I want to tell people about what's going on. But what I have seen is sometimes just being present with someone. Hmm. I don't have to have all the answers, but that I am just physically present. I bring a meal, I sit, and I just listen. And being able to share without shame and judgment what's going on in your life, to be able to express all those things to me is healthy, probably for reasons that even science would tell us, if it's not just bottled up inside of us, but that I get to have someone who just grieves with me something that was really bad.
2: Yeah.
0: That you're just like, we're not going to sugarcoat this. We're not going to put a bow on it. And we serve a God who is grieved with this too. He doesn't want this world like this. That's why he sent Jesus. And so I think there is power in that. I've seen a lot of lament happen in song. So singing together and singing worship songs, or even I think about the old hymns that I grew up on, or even Negro spirituals that I grew up on, where we're singing about the hardships of life, but also thinking about the trueness of God. And it is the voices of the people around me that give me strength. And I think there's just something happens there that I don't have the full words to explain, but going through difficulty with other people gives us a strength to me that I believe is grounded in who God is.
1: How do we go to people when we don't want to?
0: I think it's an element of being courageous. Mm. Again, it's these aspects of community are hard to jump into when it's non-existent in your life.
2: Good point.
0: And so I think, it's
1: build
0: easier. Build it before.
1: Yeah.
0: But even still, if we are part of a community of believers, that we can go to a minister, to a leader and say, I just need to talk with you. Mm. We go to the people who we know, they love us and care for us. We tell ourselves a lot of things that are not true.
1: Yeah.
0: And one was like, they don't want to hear this. They don't want to be bothered with this. I'm still talking about this. I haven't gotten over it. They don't want to be here for me. And that's not true. Mm. Your friends, your community, they love you. Mm. They want to hear. They want to be able to help. And sometimes we need someone to give us the hug. And sometimes we need someone to give us that hug and a hard word of, okay, sis, like, what are you going to do today? What step are you taking today? Because they know us and know what we need. And so we rob ourselves of the beauty of that when we stay by ourselves.
2: At Family Life, we get to hear stories from couples and families whose lives have been changed through what God is doing through Family Life. And that is incredible for us to get to hear. Sometimes it begins at one of our marriage events. Other times it's through a podcast, a resource, or just a simple conversation that reminds someone they're not alone. However it begins, we're seeing God bring hope, healing, and encouragement to families every single day. 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
1: How do you embrace loss and embrace hope?
0: Yeah.
1: It's like they're contradictory, you know? Yeah, it's like, first of all, I don't want to embrace loss. Yeah. I almost want to deny it.
0: Yeah.
1: I lost a child. I lost my marriage. Mm-hmm. I lost, you know, my future, my finance, whatever. I just want to move on. But you're like, no, you sort of got to embrace that. But at the same time, there's hope. It's like, no, that they don't go together. Mm-hmm. They're later.
0: Yeah.
1: But you're like, how do you do it together?
0: Yeah, in the book, I take the journey with Joshua, and Joshua has a really unique story. He comes into a pivotal moment of leadership after Moses dies. And I'm always like, how was that? Right? Like, you have served with this person for 40 years, and they're not here anymore. Mm. What you have in Joshua 1 is, I feel like God takes Joshua kind of through this, like, these movements of, like, how do they process? Israel grieves the death of Moses, but God gives all these promises about who he is and what he's going to do for Joshua. And to me, it is hope and the loss between those are me moving through these things of, like, lamenting, dealing with my pain, remembering what's true about God, and really standing in, he says he will be with me forever. At that moment, and you find God say to Joshua, it's time for you to move forward. Mm. And I think there's a moment where the Lord does that for us. Mm. And he says, I've given you all the truth. It's time for you to move forward into things because there's still life for you to live. Mm. And to me, that's where the hope is found. It's found in, oh, what do I have through Jesus? But to me, that's not, it's some folks, it's immediate. But I think for many of us, it's this process of, time with the Lord, time in prayer, living in community, and the flickering flames of hope start to emerge, and we can walk in that.
2: Mm-hmm. It's funny, my one of my really, really good friends, and we're friends with them as a couple, but she was walking with her daughter early in the morning, and she was hit by a car. This just happened a few months ago. And she is this vibrant, she just finished seminary, but she has four kids. She has her own business. Mm. And she has extensive brain damage, and she's still in the hospital recovering. And it's very, very slow. But it's been interesting to watch. Like, Dave and I just went to see her again, and her husband was there. And you can see he's in the midst of despair.
1: It's in the valley. Mm-hmm. And he's a doctor, so he knows the details.
0: Yeah.
1: Like, he knows, you know, he don't just make up stuff like she's going to be okay. He knows the reality that it could be bad.
0: Yeah.
2: And even as we visit, there's something about someone else being there as we pray together and pray over her and then worship together. It's all the things you're talking about, Elizabeth, like, I'm grateful that we have that, but I'm imagining if they as a family didn't have anybody. They have 50 people coming. They have this sign-up sheet of all the people that are visiting her because they've invested so much time and energy into people and into Jesus. Mm-hmm. But I'm imagining the listener thinking, like, I have nobody. Mm-hmm. You don't understand. I don't know anybody. Mm-hmm. Even my family is estranged. Where do they even start if they're in the valley by themselves?
0: I remember a situation, it was during the pandemic, and it was one of these weepy days. And I was like, Lord, I just really need you to show up for me. And at that moment...
2: So you asked that. You prayed
0: I prayed that. I was like, Lord, I need you to show up.
2: I'll pray that same thing. Lord, I need something today.
0: I need something today. Like, I know you do the right now answers. I need a right now answer. Yes. And I had a friend at that moment text me. And she was like, hey, do you need prayer? Like, come I just on. Feel like the Holy Spirit, you know, put you on my heart. Is there anything you need prayer for? And I'm a voice text person. So like, voice text later, like the whole paragraph is like, you should have just called her. You know, and I just shared in that moment what was going on, and she prayed for me, and it was great. But what was encouraging to me was that God reached out by the power of the Holy Spirit to someone else across the country. Yeah.
2: Really? She's
0: across the country. She's in a totally different state. She's in DC. I'm in Texas. And she responded to the Holy Spirit, and she just reached out to me. And so what I believe is when God says he is with us, he can bring somebody.
1: Yeah.
0: Like, that's who we are as a hands and feet. So when the Holy Spirit prompts us to, you know, go talk to someone, to be encouraging someone, you don't know what they need. And so even if you don't have anyone, you have God. And God can move anyone to come to you.
2: Good.
1: Yeah. I think we forget who God is in trial, in hardship. Mm-hmm. And you have a whole section. You're like, you got to remember who you are and who God is.
2: Ooh, let's talk about that.
1: Talk about that. How do you? Yeah.
2: Who is God?
1: Yeah. Yeah. Just walk us through that.
2: Remind us.
0: There's a couple of attributes of his that I unpack in the book. And the list is endless. But first, he's sovereign. Which means that he's all powerful and nothing is outside of his control. So I think about the lies we'll tell ourselves.
2: Yeah, like, well, then why did he let this happen?
0: Right. It's a question of why do bad things happen to good people? And it's a complicated question. But what we need to know is that bad things don't happen because of God. The bad things happen because of sin. That we will do ourselves or sin that we experience from other people, that God doesn't turn a blind eye to that. And he's able both now to deal with it, but we also know that he deals with that in an ultimate way through Jesus. That's what our scriptures tell us. Mm. But the scriptures say God's arm is not too short. Like, nothing is impossible for him. And what will stifle us is believing he can't do it. He's not going to do it. He's not going to come through. I have too many stories of doors opening in my life that had no handles on the outside. Hmm. So there was nothing I could have done to get that job or to get that interview or to get that opportunity. But he worked something out, and his power to me encourages me for different seasons where I need to be reminded that he can do it. So he's sovereign. Another one is his love for us. Scripture tells this story of how God created us out of the overflow of his love and pursues humanity, and ultimately through the power of Jesus, saves us for eternity. All of that so that we could experience, I like to use the word shalom. It's wholeness. It is this perfection that we see a glimpse of in Genesis. We see it in ultimate sense in Revelation. God's love for me is that deep that he's never going to let me go. And that nothing that I could do is going to make him kick me to the curb. Those are two things, you know, there's a sense of, you know, how do we deal with God being eternal? Like all these things that omnipotence, all the omnis we could talk about. but to me, it's that he is powerful enough to do anything. And his love means that he's also compassionate. He cares. He cares about my sad moments. And he cares about me when I always say, like, you walk with a limp, like you just... I can't be at full speed because I'm a little broken. Yeah. That his love is present with us in those moments too.
1: Yeah, and you've mentioned before, I mean, there's got to be a surrender to the sovereignty of God. Mm-hmm. That doctrine sometimes is really hard to wrap my arms to embrace. Mm-hmm. When everything's good, God's sovereign. But when it isn't, it's like, seriously? Yeah, it's almost like you want to throw away the theology, like, come on, that's a childhood belief that he's really all powerful and in control because these bad things keep happening. Mm-hmm. How do you hold on to that?
0: For me, I'm a person, I'm always going to come back to the stories of scripture. Mm-hmm. And what I've learned is God is a lot more patient with us than we are with ourselves. Mm-hmm. And he is more patient to change people slowly over time than situations quickly. That frustrates us to no end, but he is like, and his plan, I don't understand it. Scripture says his ways are higher than our ways and his thoughts are higher than our thoughts. And I don't want to say that sounding super spiritual and sugary sweet. It legitimately is that God is changing things. Scripture shows me that the way he changes things over time, but even in the things he doesn't change now, scripture points me to an eternity where all those things will be shifted into goodness. And as a believer, that's the path I'm called to walk on. And life outside of that gets difficult when I can't embrace the timing of God.
1: I lost my little brother when I was seven. He was five with leukemia. Mm-hmm. And a single mom. Dad was already gone. So raised by just my mom. And she tended to sort of not talk about it. Mm-hmm. Like, you don't talk about it, you don't have to deal with it. And yet, as I look back, she somehow embraced hope. Mm-hmm. And, you know, losing a child has got to be one of the hardest things ever. Mm-hmm. And recently in a church that we started in Detroit, 30 years ago, a family that just is a pillar of our community. Mm. And their college-age son was standing on a curb on the campus at Michigan State, and a hit and run, somebody hit him and killed him and drove off. But this is what Gina, his mom, wrote, and it was read at the funeral. She wrote this: early Sunday morning on November 5th, the enemy of my soul, Satan, launched a violent attack against my family and community, and our camp is severely wounded. It was an act of war. Jesus warned us of this war. In Ephesians 6, 10 through 17, we are told to put on the full armor of God so that we can stand against the schemes of the devil. It explains who and what we are actually fighting against, that it isn't flesh and blood like we think, but a powerful dark forces in a spiritual realm that we cannot see. This scripture also promises that after the battle, we will be standing firm. Jesus himself says in John 16:33, that in this life you will have many trials and sorrows, but to take heart because he has overcome the world. I have placed my faith and trust in Jesus as my God and Savior, and I have been following him for a very long time. He has been so good and faithful to me, even though hardship has come. I have no reason to believe that his everlasting love, goodness, greatness, and grace will ever run out in my life. While I cannot explain the whys and hows of what has happened, I have learned enough to know that I can trust Jesus with my pain and that he will use his resurrection power to bring beauty from the ashes. I will see the promised victory over this battle that God has pre-warned me about, and I will be reunited with my sweet Sal again when God receives me in his timing. Until then, I will battle onward, knowing that I will never be alone because Jesus is with me always. The counterattack on Satan will make him wish he never heard the Vaccaro's name. I am wounded and weak right now, but I will bring my hurting to the great physician and let him prescribe my healing. I will accept the comfort of his Holy Spirit that he has promised. I will claim the peace that surpasses understanding that is promised to those who are in Christ Jesus. I will commit to comfort others who are hurting with the same comfort I have received from him. Jesus, let me see and feel you close to the brokenhearted like you promised. Mm-hmm. I mean, it's hard to say and write in the middle of that valley within days of the death of her son. Mm-hmm. Any thoughts?
0: Yeah. To me, when I hear you read that, like, I hear where our hope is girded in.
2: Yeah.
0: And there is this reality of the war that we're in. The hard stuff that we experience is ultimately connected to the enemy and the things that seek to thwart the things of God. But she also connects to this reality that all those dark things have an end date on them. Mm. There's an end date to our pain. There's an end date to our sadness. There's an end date to grief. There's not an end date to life with the Lord. Mm. And that she will be reunited with her son.
1: Yeah.
0: Until then, we war on knowing that the great physician will provide her the healing that she needs. And that's just really powerful. The humanity of it, but the perspective we have based upon the truth of scripture.
2: Yeah. Yeah. It's our foundation, the rock and the hope of Jesus.
0: Yeah.
2: I'm just wondering if you'll just pray. I'm sure there's so many people that just need prayers. They're battling right now.
0: Father, we just thank you that we have the opportunity to speak to you. And I pray for the listeners who are going through their own valley, a dark night of the soul, the things, the unimaginable has happened to them. And I pray that you would be the comforter. I pray that you would bring a balm to their soul. I pray that you would show up and bring them the comfort and support, tangible things, even in your people, that you would have the people of God show up and provide them with the things that they need, but their hope would be grounded in you. And they would see you do what you always do, which is provide, which is sustain, but their eyes would ultimately be on you. There's an end date to all the hard things that we deal with in this life, but there's never an end date to the life with you. And that is what we find joy in. In your son's holy name we pray. Amen.
2: Amen. Amen. I think that was a great way just to end with Elizabeth Woodson, because man, we all need this. Again, her book is called Embrace Your Life, How to Find Joy When the Life You Have Is Not the Life You Hoped For. Couldn't we all use that, right? 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
3: 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He continues to say this: the Bible does call you as a follower of Jesus and a Christian living in this world to do what you cannot do, but it doesn't leave you there. No, the Bible introduces you to the one who gives you absolutely everything you need. This is what the gospel is about. The cross makes a way for the one, Jesus, who is everything that you're not, to become for you and in you everything that you need. As it says in 1 Corinthians, you are in Christ Jesus, who became to you wisdom from God, righteousness and sanctification and redemption. Encounter the truth on the way in 4 minutes.
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2: 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And when I look at you, I think you really are his workmanship. And I'm so glad you are, because I need you. You're steady, you're prayerful, you're always there for me, and I don't think I tell you enough how you are his workmanship. And I think it's a great application for us to tell our spouse today, what do you see in them that reflects God's workmanship?
1: We're David Ann Wilson, and I'm steady.
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9: This is Max Lucado. Dare we think the unthinkable? That God will hear our prayers? That he will listen when we speak? If you were to pray a faith-empowered prayer, what would you say? Then say it. Let faith fuel your prayers, and let prayers put starch in your faith. Will God give you what you request? Yes, he will. He may do so in a different form than you ask for, or a different time frame than you prefer, but it is Jesus who is the yes to all of God's promises. 2 Corinthians chapter 1 and verse 20. Let's renew our commitment to unreasonable, unquenchable, unthinkable prayer. Let's ask God to resurrect hope that has perished and dreams that are buried. This is Max Lucado.
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14: We wish that things never went wrong between brothers and sisters in Christ. We wish that there were never conflict, never tension, never heartache, never hurt. Most of us, I'm afraid, have hurt other believers and been hurt by other believers, even if it has been quite inadvertent. Some will have been profoundly hurt by other believers, hurt in traumatic and life-altering ways. That's the reality.
15: Welcome to Encounter the Truth with Jonathan Griffiths. And Jonathan, there's many listening today who could say that has been my reality. I've been hurt deeply. And I expect that from people who don't know Jesus. But when it comes from within the church, when it comes from people who know Jesus, that's hard. I don't know what to do with that pain. What do I do with this?
16: Well, I think you're absolutely right, Steve. You know, when hurt comes from within the family of God, and when there is a situation with another believer that has been profoundly impactful and where we've come away wounded, that's especially hard to deal with. And there will be many listening today who have experienced that very thing and are grappling with it today. And mercifully, this is something that the Lord Jesus has anticipated and is spoken of in his word. He calls us to a high standard in terms of forgiveness and a willingness to pursue reconciliation, but these are not easy things to do. And we need to listen carefully to the teaching of his word to know how to navigate these situations and to move forward in a way that is healthy and is Christ-like. And I trust that our study of Matthew 18 today will be of help to you.
15: Well, we're going to continue, as you just heard, to look at this truth from Matthew 18. So grab a Bible, meet us there. We're looking at verses 15 to 35 today as we begin a message called The Kingdom of Reconciliation and Forgiveness. Here is Jonathan.
14: Now, there are certain subjects, certain issues that we wish we did not have to address. Isn't that the truth? We wish, don't we, that we never needed to think about insurance. I wish I never had to think about insurance or write checks for insurance, accident insurance, disability insurance, life insurance. We wish we could be certain that these things were never necessary. We wish that in places like schools and offices and yes, even churches, we didn't need to think about emergency procedures for responding to fire or the presence of an intruder. We wish these things were wholly irrelevant to us, but sadly, we know they are not. Sadly, in a fallen world, we know such things must be addressed. Here in Matthew chapter 18, Jesus is addressing issues we wish we did not have to think about. Issues we wish were wholly and entirely irrelevant to us as Christian believers and as a church family. Thus far in the chapter, Jesus has spoken to the issue of temptation. We've seen that, the issue of sin, reminding us that yes, temptation will come, calling us to take drastic action to deal with it. He's addressed the issue of a stumbling and wandering believer and how to respond to such a one when they come home. But now in this second half of the chapter, he deals with perhaps the hardest issue of all. How it is that we respond to the brother or the sister who sins against us personally. Notice how both sections of this second half lead with that issue. Verse 15, if your brother sins against you. Verse 21, Lord, how often will my brother sin against me? And how do we handle it? How do we respond? What do we do when we encounter and experience the sin of other believers against us? This is an issue we wish were not an issue. but it is, and Jesus knows it, and he is wise enough and gracious enough to tackle it with us and for us. Now, the heart behind all this is, of course, set out in the previous section. Jesus knows that his people will be subject to temptation, will stumble, will wander sometimes for a time. And he has already called us as a church not to despise the wanderer who has come home. He has told us that the Father's will is, verse 14, that none of his people should perish. So the driver behind all this is a heart that loves each member of the flock, that wants to lose no member of the flock, that is willing and eager to welcome home the wanderer. What then ought we to do when a brother or a sister sins against us? Two things, says Jesus. Pursue reconciliation and extend forgiveness. Those are the two. First then, when your brother or your sister sins against you, pursue reconciliation. Verse 15 again, if your brother sins against you, go and tell him his fault between you and him alone. If he listens to you, you have gained your brother. We wish, don't we? We so wish that things never went wrong between brothers and sisters in Christ. We wish that there were never conflict, never tension, never heartache, never hurt. Don't we wish those things? But there is, and there are. We know these things happen. Many of us, many here listening, have experienced this on some level or other. Most of us, I'm afraid, have hurt other believers and been hurt by other believers to some degree, to some extent, even if it has been quite inadvertent. Some will have been profoundly hurt by other believers, hurt in traumatic and life-altering ways. That's the reality. And knowing this, I'm not telling you anything you don't already know. Knowing all this, we can see how important are these verses before us. They are vital for us to know, for us to understand, for us to be ready to use. But as we approach them, I do want to issue a little word of caution as we enter into the passage. From time to time, I come across Christian movements or leaders or individual believers who seem to view the whole of the Christian life and the whole of the experience of church through the prism of verses 15 to 17 of this particular chapter. Somehow in their thinking, this becomes the core of everything. And every issue in the Christian life and every issue within the church somehow becomes a Matthew 18 issue. Every little disagreement, every awkward interaction, every difference of opinion somehow becomes a Matthew 18 issue. And if other people don't see it that way, it's basically because they're not sufficiently biblical in their thinking or something like that. But of course, we need to recognize as we enter into the passage that this is not the only section of Scripture that speaks to how we should respond to others who offend us or who might do something wrong, who might cause us hurt. There are foundational and general principles in Scripture for this, basic principles of wisdom that stand behind and before the procedure that we get to here in Matthew 18, which is rather more formal. I mean, the kind of issue that is in view here in Matthew 18, we need to notice the text. This is the kind of issue that could at least potentially escalate to the final step outlined here, which is really excommunication from the church. Just notice where this ends up in verse 17. A person who is unresponsive to the initial approach about their sin might well end up barred from the fellowship, excluded from the Lord's table, treated as an unbeliever. That's the nature of the kind of thing we're dealing with here. It's not that you forgot to hold the door open for me on the way into church today and I'm just terribly offended. It's not that you didn't invite me to your Christmas party and I'm just nursing my wounds over that. I'm fine about the Christmas party, by the way. I've worked through that and I hope you have a lovely time. It's not that you borrowed $2 from me for parking in 1997, and I've never forgotten about that. You never paid me back. We can calculate the compound interest a little bit later. Inflation's pretty high, by the way. It's not that level of thing. No one's ever going to be thrown out of the church over that kind of an issue. No, we need to read our whole Bible here. In fact, I would suggest if you're preparing to enact Matthew 18 in a situation, I'd like to encourage you to read the book of Proverbs first, just to be sure that you have taken the basic steps of godly wisdom outlined there. Let me just share a couple of Proverbs. I think these are so good. I love the book of Proverbs. Proverbs 10 and verse 12. Hatred stirs up strife, but love covers all offenses. Proverbs 15 and verse 1, a soft answer turns away wrath, but a harsh word stirs up anger. Proverbs 17 and verse 9, whoever covers an offense seeks love, but he who repeats a matter separates close friends. Proverbs 19 and verse 11, good sense makes one slow to anger, and it is his glory to overlook an offense. You see, there is wisdom and there is godliness so often in just letting an offense slide. In not allowing it to just lodge in your heart and your mind, not stewing over it, not making a big thing of it, but just overlooking it. It's a glorious thing. Sometimes those who go very quickly to Matthew 18 and kind of fixate on it as the only word on the subject feel that in integrity, they've got to go after every little thing. Pick open every little scab. It lacks integrity if I don't deal with it in this way. But biblical wisdom tells us that there are many things, many offenses that just need to be released, set aside, covered over, forgotten. At the same time, there are some, and there will be some that are weightier. There will be some that have left a mark that really do impact relationships going forward, that do need to be addressed for you and for others to be able to move forward in peace and harmony. Sometimes the fact of the matter is that if you don't open up the issue directly, you're going to be tempted to gossip and to grumble about it behind the other person's back. And their sin against you, whatever it was, is going to lead to temptation for you to be sinful in response. Leviticus 19 and verse 17 says this, you shall not hate your brother in your heart, but you shall reason frankly with your neighbor, lest you incur sin because of him. That's a very fascinating instruction. Leviticus 19, 17, let me read it again. You shall not hate your brother in your heart, but you shall reason frankly with your neighbor, lest you incur sin because of him. I think that instruction probably stands behind what Jesus is saying here. We don't go around hating our brother, our sister in our heart and nursing grudges of anger. If we feel hurt over another person's sinful behavior toward us, can't let it go, the danger is that we're going to fall into sin ourselves by way of response. No, to avoid that danger, and it's a very great danger, isn't it? We all know that. We need to speak directly to the offending party. And if we've really given consideration to the situation and we've concluded, you know, this is no small matter, this isn't something that I can just sort of cover over in grace. This isn't something I can just easily overlook. No, this is going to be good and right, important to address. It will be for my godliness to address it. It's going to be for their godliness to address it. It's going to be for the health and the unity of the fellowship. Here's the procedure, and let's just walk through it together. We need to see the steps. If your brother sins against you, verse 15, go and tell him his faults. Not in anger. Not in accusation, but in grace, with the aim of gaining your brother. See what Jesus says there? You want to gain your brother in loving fellowship. You know, I feel I need to say what took place last week, what you said to me, what you did with those funds that I lent you last year, how you treated me in that meeting. I was hurt by that. I think it was wrong. And in many cases, in the kindness of God, there can be a conversation. There can be a growing understanding. There can be a listening. And notice, that's what Jesus is looking for here, a gracious listening. I think sometimes we go in, we want more. We're looking for more. I want you to publicly acknowledge what a rotten rascal you are. I want you to pay me lots of retribution. I want you to tell everyone that you were wrong and I was right. Could you put that on social media, please? I'll write the post for you. Send out an email. Tell everyone. Sometimes, you know, the person opening up the Matthew 18 issue, initiating the process, can actually weaponize the procedure, can go in with huge demands, unreasonable expectations. That's not the spirit of this. No, Jesus says, if he listens to you, if there's some kind of gracious acknowledgement of what you're saying, okay, you've gained your brother, okay. Don't go and rake him over the coals and make demand upon demand. Praise the Lord. Now just go forward in peace and see if indeed you have gained your brother over time.
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15: Well, if you joined us a bit late, we're in Matthew chapter 18 as we continue the message, The Kingdom of Reconciliation and Forgiveness. Here is Jonathan.
14: Now just go forward in peace and see if indeed you have gained your brother over time. But you know, he or she might not listen. That's the reality, of course. You might feel as though you're talking to a brick wall here, hard heart, no acknowledgement of anything. Well, maybe you're being unreasonable. Who knows? It's hard for us to be objective, isn't it? At this point, you need some others involved who can watch, who can give perspective, who could be a witness to an exchange, who could speak into things, verse 16. But if he does not listen, take one or two others along with you, that every charge may be established by the evidence of two or three witnesses. Ask for a meeting now with one or two other trusted believers. Don't announce it to the world. Don't spread it further. Invite in one or two others, see how it goes. Maybe that's just going to be enough to nudge things forward and to have a listening. Again, it's a gracious listening that you need. Don't go in with your 50 conditions of all the things they need to do, a gracious listening, an acknowledgement. But that might not work. And so now it goes to the church, verse 17. And if he refuses to listen to them, tell it to the church. And if he refuses to listen even to the church, let him be to you a Gentile and a tax collector, an outsider. This part of the procedure is handled in different ways by different churches, of course. And there's freedom, I think, within that. A smaller fellowship might have a way of addressing this literally with the whole fellowship in attendance. Larger church like ours, well, the responsibility falls to our lay elders, actually, in a special way. Our particular procedure here, just so you know, our procedure is that if one of our members reaches verse 17 in a process and needs to involve the church formally, that person approaches our board of elders and asks for assistance. That's what to do. And then our elders would engage in a prayerful process as representatives of the church. And if that process gets nowhere in terms of repentance, it becomes a public matter in that a person could ultimately be excluded from the Lord's table, could potentially be placed under church discipline, treated as it were as an unbeliever. That's the very end of the process that Jesus outlines. And that in itself has as its aim restoration, not permanent exclusion. That's the procedure. Now, this is a very weighty thing, more weighty than perhaps we might realize. Jesus indicates that this procedure and the discipline of the church carries the weight of heaven's authority. This is how significant are the proceedings of the church on earth. Notice it here with me, verse 18. Truly I say to you, whatever you bind on earth shall be bound in heaven. Whatever you loose on earth shall be loosed in heaven. And again, I say to you, if two of you agree on earth about anything they ask, it will be done for them by my Father in heaven. For where two or three are gathered in my name, there am I among them. Now, these are familiar verses that are actually often ripped out of context to support the idea that God will give us anything we want so long as we agree on it, a couple of us here on earth. You know, you want a Ferrari? Hey, I want a Ferrari too. We're agreed. You want a beach house in Malibu? I want a beach house in Malibu. We're agreed. And so our expect, no. These verses, they're often highlighted to point to God's presence in the gathering of his people for prayer and for worship, which is gloriously true, of course. God is present among us, but the point is rather more specific than that. When the church needs to move forward in this kind of discipline, if the church does this by means of a godly procedure in obedience to the word of Jesus Christ, there is a profound sense in which God the Father stands behind that which takes place. Jesus is present by his Spirit in the gathering of his people when this kind of action takes place, and it carries the weight of his authority. That's the point here. When the procedure of these verses is followed, and if the issue needs to be escalated to the level of whole church involvement, it is indeed escalated to the level of the throne room in heaven itself. That's the weight. That's the force of what Jesus is saying. Now, reaching the end of this procedure, actually getting here, this is not something that happens, you know, twice a week in a healthy fellowship. You know, we don't have a regular Thursday night, just special meeting set aside for this each week. It's not something that happens once a month or even necessarily once per year, but it does happen. It can happen. And it's an important mark of health within a church that there is at least a preparedness to carry through to the end point of the procedure should it be necessary. Okay, well, there it is. Let me ask the question. Is there a situation, is there one in your life where a conflict, a relational breakdown, an issue of some kind has become a blockage in fellowship with a brother or sister, and perhaps you've just been nursing the hurt for some time, maybe the issue is really festering, maybe you've been guilty of speaking about the person, complaining, griping, slandering even, and it's time. Oh, it's time. It's time to repent of that, and it's time to go straight to them. You can't guarantee a happy ending with this, of course not, but it is the only way of hope and of health. What are the steps you need to take the days ahead, in the weeks ahead? As we leave this very important point, and it is so important, I do want to underline the fact that this procedure does bring hope and health, but there are times and situations where it is very, very hard to carry it through to completion. You may find that somebody just completely closes the door and refuses to talk at all. That happens. All this is especially hard, actually, when the relationships span across different church fellowships as they can. You know, if the relationship is between you and someone who attends a different church or who lives in a different place, and you really do want to walk through this, you find you've tried in person, maybe even you've managed to have some others with you, and now you'd like to bring it to the church, and actually the church where this brother or sister attends doesn't see, doesn't understand the situation. They perhaps don't feel willing to get involved, and that happens. Then you reach an impasse. And it may be for one reason or another, you do genuinely hit a dead end and you're unable to take it further. And in those cases, I do think we need to learn to leave things in the Lord's hands, to pray that he might achieve something that we cannot achieve. You remember what Paul says in Romans chapter 12 and verse 18, it's very freeing. He says, if possible, so far as it depends on you, live peaceably with all, as far as it depends on us. Well, that's our responsibility here.
15: 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And Jonathan, how would reading this book be helpful in our Christian walk?
16: Well, if we're going to keep walking with the Lord Jesus Christ day by day, week by week, month by month, year by year, we need stability. We need stability. And in order to have stability, we need to understand who Jesus is and what he's done for us. And Psalm 22 is a wonderful Old Testament passage that points us to Jesus and teaches us about his work on the cross for us, entering into the depths of human suffering and bearing the cost of sin in our place at Calvary. I think for each one of us, taking the time to reground and re-anchor our faith in the saving work of Jesus is going to do us tremendous good. And I'd just love to get this book into your hands.
15: Again, it's called An Anchor for the Soul, written by Paul Mallard. 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

0: Because your life follows the direction of your thoughts. At least, that's what Dr. David Jeremiah wants to remind you today. I'm Ryan. 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Dr. David is on the way on Turning Point in 4 minutes to share tools for how you can experience life change. He'll share why you are not what you think you are, but what you think you are, as backwards and twisted as that may sound. He wants to encourage you to see how you, yes, can change your life by changing your mind and what you think about today.
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2: Why are you here right now? 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Because God wanted you there. He wants you right there in that royal position. He's going to do things through you. He's going to love you there. He's going to protect you there. He's got you there. He doesn't make mistakes like that. So who knows that you have come to your royal position for such a time as this.
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4: Every person that has been born into this world has a fallen nature. Yeah, there is good inside of us because we're made in the image of God, but there's also a broken part of us. There is an evil part of us. There's a sin nature inside of us that all of us are born into. And when given enough rain, when we grow up, that sin nature will manifest itself. Theologians call it the depravity of man, that we are utterly broken. There's a depravity inside of us that we will constantly gravitate towards because we have the sin nature. Adam did not have the sin nature, but he fell and then got the sin nature. Thousands of years later, there was another man that was born without the sin nature. His name is Jesus.
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5: Martha Washington faced a lot of challenges while being married to our nation's first president. 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
6: I am still determined to be cheerful and happy in whatever situation I may be. 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
5: 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Left to ourselves, we usually choose misery. That's why we need God's grace. He can plant seeds of contentment and joy in our hearts that will last through any difficulty. 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We can say the same thing when we realize that a wise, loving, sovereign God is controlling every circumstance of our lives. With Seeking Him, I'm Nancy DeMoss Wagamuth.
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1: And this is again from the book of Proverbs, Proverbs 23, verse 7. And it is a profound concept that your mind controls your life. Through the mind comes the thoughts that direct the things you do. And so how important it is to guard your mind. We're going to talk about this as we open our Bibles today and again on Monday and talk about the importance of your mental self, the importance of your mind and how you think. Friends, we're getting down to the very last couple of days of the month of August, which means I only have two more days, today and Monday, to tell you about this book that we have written that we want you to have. It will get into your mind. You will find you're getting wrapped up in these truths, because this book is called God's Heart for Israel. And in a day when the Jewish people and the nation of Israel are taking big hits from people all over the world, including from our own country, it's really important for us to know what the Bible says about God and Israel and us. What should our attitude be toward this nation? I know some people like to write this off and say, the Israel of the Bible is not the Israel of today. But in my estimation, that is nonsense, and it doesn't make any sense at all. Israel is God's nation. It has always been. It will continue to be. And the Bible says that God blesses those who bless Israel, and He curses those who curse Israel. History will demonstrate that God told the truth about that. I want to make sure we stay on the right side of God and the right side of Israel. I've written all about it in this book. It's over 100 pages, beautifully designed in a gift book, and it's yours for the asking when you send a gift of any size to Turning Point today. Thank you for your investment. And now let's begin this two-part message called You Are Not What You Think You Are, But What You Think You Are. Ever have somebody come up to you when you look like you're in deep thought and say to you, what are you thinking about? Happens often between a husband and wife. Don asked me that once in a while. What are you thinking about? And while that is a casual question, it's a very important question, isn't it? What do you think? James Allen has been called a literary man of mystery, but little is known about him. He never achieved fame or fortune. He died at the age of 48, wrote 19 or 20 books, most of which nobody's ever heard of. Yet he wrote one book, one little tiny volume that was discovered after his death. It was the second book that he had ever written, and perhaps the one which he himself felt that it wasn't very good. And that little book that was discovered from the writings of James Allen has sold millions of copies. And it has influenced countless number of lives. Let me tell you a little bit about him. He was born in England. His father was grappling with a failing business and was almost bankrupt. He traveled to America searching for a new job, and instead he was waylaid, robbed, and murdered. And back in England, the family's ensuing financial crisis forced young James Allen to drop out of school at the age of 15 and get a job. He became a personal assistant in the world of British manufacturers, and he worked at that profession until 1902, and then at the age of 38, one day he just walked in and he quit and walked away. James and his wife moved to a little coastal town in England, and he lived there for about 10 years before his early death. He kept a strict routine. Each morning he'd get up before dawn and hike to the top of the nearby hillside and spend an hour in meditation. Then he would return to his house and devote the morning to writing. And then in the afternoon, he would work in his garden or involve himself in his hobbies. As far as we know, James Allen was not a Christian. But one little book he wrote was based on a Bible verse from the book of Proverbs. And that small volume almost single-handedly gave rise to the self-improvement and positive thinking movement of the past 100 years. The book is entitled, As a Man Thinketh.
2: And it's based on Proverbs chapter 23 and verse 7, which says, "For as he thinks in his heart, so is he." Say that with me out loud. "For as he thinks in his heart, so is he." The point of "as a man thinketh" is simple. Our thoughts are the most important thing about us. All that we achieve or fail to achieve is the direct result of the way we think. Our thoughts are like seeds that produce crops. James Allen wrote in his book, "Good thoughts and actions can never produce bad results, and bad thoughts and actions can never produce good results." And this is but saying that nothing can come from corn but corn, nothing from nettles but nettles. Men understand this law in the natural world and they work with it, but few understand it in the moral world, though its operation is just as simple and undeviating. His point is that what we think is what we are, and our lives run in the direction of our thoughts. If we think angry thoughts, guess what? We'll be angry. If we think positive thoughts, we'll be positive. If we think negative thoughts, we'll be negative. The mind is like a garden and we have to cultivate it, and we are responsible for the kind of seed that we drop into the furrows of our mind. To quote Allen again, "A person's mind may be likened to a garden which may be intelligently cultivated or allowed to run wild, but whether cultivated or neglected, it must and will bring forth fruit. If the useful seeds are not put into the garden, an abundance of useless seeds will fall upon it and will continue to produce their fruit." This is a particular application of the proverb that says in Galatians 6:7, "Whatsoever a man sows, that shall he also reap." Proverbs 23:7 teaches us that what we think is what we become. And while this is an important principle of the Word of God, I need to tell you, it's also been used to build the case for many unscriptural ideas. The positive mental attitude industry has used this verse in almost all of its literature. Maybe you've heard it something like this: "Whatever your mind can conceive and your heart can believe, you can achieve." Or maybe you've heard it this way: "Think your way to success." Many other such ideas. But this is not what the proverb is teaching. We do not have the power to think things into existence, no matter what anyone says. This view of thinking is ungodly humanism. But to understand that our thoughts are powerful is not humanistic at all. It is very, very biblical. The Bible teaches us that our thoughts are important and that we cannot change our lives unless we change our thoughts. What we do with our thinking determines what we become. We are not what we think we are, but what we think we are. An anonymous author explained this concept in these terms. He says, "Whatever you hold in your mind will tend to occur in your life. If you continue to believe as you have always believed, you will continue to act as you have always acted. And if you continue to act as you have always acted, you will continue to get what you have always gotten. If you want different results in your life or in your work, all you have to do is change your mind." Now, this is borne out a lot of times in Scripture, and I want to just use one illustration about a man whose story is told in the book of 1 Kings. We all know this man. His name is Elijah. If you were to chart the life of Elijah, the highest point on your chart would be his victory on Mount Carmel over the prophets of Baal, when he mocked the gods of the ungodly prophets. And then after he had won a tremendous victory and the fire of God came down and licked up his sacrifice, we're told that Elijah went and slew all the prophets of Baal. There could not have been a more wonderful, victorious moment against ungodliness than there was that night. Take it in the Old Testament context as you will. That was the mountaintop experience for Elijah. How many of you know that quite often after a mountaintop experience, you have one that's just exactly the opposite? The height of the mountain, sometimes says, often determines the depth of the valley. And the next time we look in on Elijah, he's gone from the mountaintop to the valley. In fact, the queen went to see Ahab, the king, and when King Ahab told Jezebel what Elijah had done to all her favorite clergymen, she was furious. And the Bible says she brought everything to power that she as a queen could bring, and she chased Elijah. And Elijah, in a moment's time, went from exhilaration to depression. In fact, I don't have time to take you to that scripture, but let me give you some expressions out of the dialogue that Elijah had with God. He's running from this woman, just one lone woman, after him. And he says he felt worthless. He said, I'm no better than my ancestors. He felt hopeless. He ran for his life. He felt isolated. I am the only prophet left, he said. And he was unable to cope. I've had enough. In fact, he actually told the Lord, if it's all right, just take my life. I'd like to die. This is a prophet who just came down off the mountain. And the Bible says that after God provided some food and rest for his embattled prophet, he restructured his thoughts and gave him some life. He showed himself to Elijah. The Bible says, the Lord is about to pass by. He filled his future with hope because God would accompany him, encouraged Elijah to go back the way he came. He revealed that he was not isolated as he thought he was. In fact, God gave him some statistics. He said, I still have 7,000 prophets in Israel who have not bowed the knee to Baal. Elijah, you're not alone. And he infused Elijah's life with meaning. He gave him a mission for him to accomplish. Now, Elijah thought his problem was Jezebel. But there will always be problems like Jezebel in our lives. The real challenge for Elijah wasn't Jezebel. The real problem for Elijah was what was going on between his ears, in his mind. It is surprising, is it not, as we look around, how much we can observe about this principle. And it's very surprising to look into the Bible and to see how much the Bible has to say about the power of our minds and our thoughts. And the more we learn about the complexity of our minds that God has given us, the more we can understand why it's a priority in Scripture. In my study, I found a description of the human mind. I just cannot tell you how awesome this is. The human brain's 12 to 14 billion cells are only a shadow of its complexity. For each cell sends out thousands of connecting tendrils so that a single cell may be connected with 10,000 neighboring cells, each of which is constantly exchanging data impulses. These 12 to 14 billion brain cells times 10,000 connectors make the human mind an unparalleled computer. The mind's activity has been compared to 1,000 switchboards, each big enough to serve New York City, all running at full speed as they receive and send questions and orders. Put another way, there is more electronic equivalent in one human brain than in all the radio and television stations of the entire world put together. The human brain does not miss a thing. It's capable of giving and receiving the subtlest input, from imagining a universe in which time bends to creating the polyphonic texture of a Bach fugue or transmitting and receiving a message from God, a feat that no computer could ever accomplish. I want to take you to several passages of the New Testament that outline the priorities of this incredible mind that God has given to each one of us, and especially to each of us who are followers of Christ. First of all, I want to talk to you about the priority of a devoted mind. In Matthew 22:37, in response to a question, Jesus said, "You shall love the Lord your God with all your heart, with all your soul, and with all your mind." Now, most of us have a pretty good idea of what it means to love the Lord our God with all of our heart and with all of our soul. But how do you love God with your mind? What does it mean to love God with your mind? It means, first of all, to understand that the mind is important. That's a good beginning place. And I say that because during my years as a pastor, I have run into many individuals who have denigrated the importance of the mind by saying that we need to be guided by the Spirit and not by the mind. They have even postulated that we are at our best when we put our minds into neutral and let our emotions and our spirits take control. And so we have come up with this term, mindless Christianity. which describes an anti-intellectualism in much of evangelicalism and the total abdication of the mind in much of emotional Christianity. The Bible does not give us that option. In fact, one of the general principles for all of us who follow Christ is that we're to do everything to the glory of God. 1 Corinthians 10:31 says, whether you eat or drink or whatever you do, do all to the glory of God. We evangelicals characteristically pit our heart against our head. And we opt for the heart as being more spiritual than the head. We are like the Tin Woodman in the wonderful Wizard of Oz, who chooses a heart rather than a head. If you know that wonderful story, you probably remember the dialogue that goes something like this. Why didn't you walk around the hole? Asked the Tin Woodman. Well, I didn't know enough, replied the Scarecrow. My head is stuffed with straw, you know, and that is why I'm going to Oz to ask him for some brains. Oh, I see, said the Tin Woodman, but after all, brains are not the best thing in the world. Have you any? Inquired the Scarecrow. No, he said, my head is quite empty. But once I had brains and a heart also, so having tried them both, I should rather have a heart. All the same, said the Scarecrow, I shall ask for brains instead of a heart, for a fool would not know what to do with a heart if he had one. I shall take the heart, said the Tin Woodman, for brains do not make one happy, and happiness is the best thing in the world. Many Christians have made the same choice as the Tin Woodman, exchanging their mind for their heart. And we know now how unbiblical such an exchange really is, for the Bible says we're to love the Lord our God with all our heart and with all of our soul and with all of our mind. This can only mean a determination to develop our thinking process to its fullest potential. We must learn how to love the Lord our God with all of our minds. But before we move on to the next thing, let me tell you about something I read from Benjamin Warfield, who was a great scholar who taught for 34 years at Princeton Seminary. He pleaded with his students never to exchange the mind for the heart or the heart for the mind. This is the greatest statement I've ever read about this controversy. He said, sometimes we hear it said that 10 minutes on your knees will give you a truer, deeper, more operative knowledge of God than 10 hours over your books. Why should you turn from God when you turn to your books, or feel that you must turn from your books in order to turn to God? Put your heart into your studies. Do not merely occupy your mind with them, but put your heart into them. They will bring you daily and hourly into the very presence of God. What a great instruction for students. The Bible says that when we study, we should put our heart into it. And when we worship, we should put our mind into it, that we should not play this game of the dichotomy which says it's the heart versus the mind. It's both. Listen again to the commandment. You shall love the Lord your God with all your heart and soul and mind. In other words, with all that you are, you're to love the Lord your God. That's the priority of a devoted mind. But then there's the priority of a dedicated mind. Did you ever read these verses from Philippians and Corinthians? Philippians 2:5, let this mind be in you, which was also in Christ Jesus. Or, who has known the mind of the Lord that he may instruct him? But we have the mind of Christ. To have the mind of Christ does not mean that we are infallible and we start playing God. To have the mind of Christ means to look at life through the Savior's point of view. Looking at life through his values and the desires in his mind. It means to think God's thoughts and not think as the world thinks. Now stop again and think with me about the power of your mind. The dizzying potential of the human mind reaches its apex in the possibility of possessing the mind of Christ through the ministry of the Holy Spirit. A possibility affirmed by Paul when he said, "We have the mind of Christ." No computer will ever be able to think God's thoughts, nor will any device ever be able to know the heart of God or do his works, but the mystery which resides between our ears has this capacity. It was created for this very purpose, to have the mind of Christ, a dedicated mind. What about the third one, the priority of a disciplined mind? 1 Peter 1:13. Therefore, gird up the loins of your mind and be sober and rest your hope fully upon the grace that is to be brought to you at the revelation of Jesus Christ. And 2 Corinthians 10:5 puts it this way, casting down arguments and every high thing that exalts itself against the knowledge of God, bring every thought into captivity to the obedience of Christ. The disciplined mind. First of all, 1 Peter says we're to gird up the loins of our minds. When soldiers would go to war, they would take their long flowing robes and tuck their robes into the belt that went around them so that the robe wouldn't get in the way of their ability to move quickly in the battle. And Peter uses that to give us a picture of how we're to deal with our minds. It all is about focus. We're to get rid of the extraneous things, the things that get in our way, and focus our minds. Be proactive about the use of your mind. Don't be just kind of mindless, just letting whatever happen. But remember, the screen of your mind is totally under your control, and there are choices you can make. And the Bible says you're to bring every thought into captivity unto Christ. That seems like an unreasonable and impossible task. But let us not be discouraged by the fact that it is a goal that is very high, but let it motivate us to say that as much as it's possible for me, I'm going to have a controlling interest in what crosses my mind. I'm not going to feed my mind with things that will be destructive to me or will not be positive or beneficial to me. Oswald Chambers wrote, God will not make me think like Jesus. I have to do it by myself. I have to bring every thought into captivity to the obedience of Christ. And let me just stop for a moment and say, in this culture, when we are bombarded by so many impulses from so many different places, this is much more difficult than it's ever been in any culture in the history of the world. And it is not something that will happen naturally. It will take action on our part, discipline on our part. I don't know if you remember this. When I was growing up, this really dates me, but I remember when television kind of came along. My father was a pastor. My father was really concerned about TV, even though the one we had was so small, you had to be almost sitting right on top of it to see it, and it was all fuzzy. I remember that. Every time a commercial came on, especially if it was a beer commercial or a cigarette commercial, my father would get up and either turn the channel or turn the volume down. We didn't have remote controls back then. But as time went along and things got a little bit more relaxed, we who were the children, we became the remote controls. Dad would say, turn that off. Turn that off. Come on, turn it off. He didn't want that stuff going through our mind. He didn't want us to be impacted by the commercials that were on TV that he thought could be hurtful to us. Now, how many of you know we've come a long way from that? I mean, the commercials we got on TV right now are not fit for anybody to see, some of them, let alone children. I've always been impressed with my kids. We have them at our house a lot, and I never have talked to them about this, but they are so protective over what our grandchildren are allowed to watch on TV. And sometimes I'm watching a mystery or something and they'll come in and Don will say, you gotta turn that off. We don't want kids to be watching mysteries at their age. That's kind of a picture of how we have to function with our minds, isn't it? We have to decide, you know, obviously the internet is a real big problem today. You'd be better off not to have the internet than to be brought into some of the filth that is available on the internet. You'd be better off, if that's an issue with you, just to disconnect it and say, I don't need it.
1: And you know, this is really interesting to me that countries all over the world are now saying that their internet will not be available to children until the age of 16, one place to the age of 18. I can't think of anything that would do more good for the children of our world than for that to be true, because the vast majority of the things that are on the internet are not productive for kids or for anybody. And they get these kids wrapped up and subjected to all of this, and it's, well, I just think it's a good thing to step back and say, wait a minute, while there are good things that can happen through the internet, and we're grateful for those things, we need to be more disciplined in managing the things that are hurting our families and hurting our children. We'll have more about right thinking when we get together on Monday. In the meantime, have a good weekend. Be sure to get to church and be an encouragement to somebody over the weekend. I'm David Jeremiah. Thankful to have you with us. Have a good day.
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4: 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And when those words that you share aren't true, well, in that case, the pain that comes from them can feel absolutely unbearable. Chances are something that someone has said to you before, some specific experience in your life comes to mind when you hear that. Maybe you're going through that today. 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I'm Ryan. 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
7: Rahab's story wasn't one anyone would have expected God to use. 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
8: This is Hope with God. I'm Andrew Palau. In the Bible, Deborah was a powerful woman appointed by God. She was appointed to be a leader and a judge over Israel. She faced dangerous enemies and uncertain times, yet she stood strong. Why? Because she trusted God. Through her courage, her voice, through her obedience, God brought hope and victory to His people. God often calls ordinary people to do extraordinary things. Your voice, your life, it matters. And the same God who gave Deborah courage wants to meet with you today and give you courage. 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

0: The Bible tells us that the tongue is capable of inflicting wounds that cut far deeper than any sword. And when those words aren't true, the pain can feel absolutely unbearable. Today on Insight for Living, Chuck Swindoll continues our journey through the book of Job, arriving at a moment when Job, already broken by unimaginable loss, must now defend himself against a torrent of false accusations. In Job chapters 20 and 21, Chuck draws four powerful principles straight from Job's response. Principles you'll want close at hand the next time someone's tongue turns against you.
1: Truth has a way of vindicating wrong. And I think Job turns to it when he answers Zophar. I don't think it's always appropriate that you just sit silently and get beat up by the tongue of liars. Job doesn't. I mean, you don't read, then Job answered, whatever. That's not there. You don't see that. Okay. Shoot. No, Job answers him. Listen to what Job says. You got to admire, the guy's covered with boils. I mean, he's sick, he's fevered, he's swollen, he's hurting, he's grieved. He says to Zophar, look at these, verse 2. Listen carefully to my speech. So you listen for a change. I added that for a change, okay? That just a little addition there. You listen. In fact, I like the way you put it. Let this be your way of consolation. Since words aren't, maybe silence will be. You listen. So listen up. Secondly, bear with me. That suggests patience. By the way, there it is again. By the way, people who spread lies against you aren't good listeners and they aren't patient. And Job knows that. And he says, I want you to do something different. I want you to listen. And I want you to be patient as you reason your way through what I want to tell you. That I may speak, then after I have spoken, you may mock. Isn't that good? One of my sources said he called this a sarcastic imperative in the Hebrew. So that's a good way to put it. Go ahead and mock. But at least give me my day. Give me my moment in court. You listen and you patiently work this through and reason your way through this. And then you can mock on. As for me, is my complaint to man, or why should I not be impatient? And why should I not be impatient? Look at me and be astonished. There's the third command. Look at me. Listen, patiently bear with me, and look. Look in my eyes. Look at my face. In fact, look at how he says it. Put your hand over your mouth. I think by now, they're sort of lecturing into space. They're not wanting to look at him. Job says, you look at me. You say what you have to say to my face. Which false accusers don't do. They go around us. They go behind our back. They go to people who are weak and gullible and willing to listen to lies. And then they infect them with their verbal germs. And Job says, you've talked. Now listen. You reason with me, you look at me, you look at me. Now what's Job going to say to him? He's going to answer all three points. Listen carefully. First, he's going to say, often the wicked do live long lives. Just because a person doesn't know God doesn't mean they die in their 20s. Or doesn't mean they go through some horrible suffering because they're wicked. And he gives examples of that. We'll get there. Second, he says, their pleasures are not always temporary. Listen, some who are lost get great jobs, earn a gob of dough, have multiple homes, and many women or many men have luxurious cars, and sleep around and live wild and don't die till they're 90. I mean, their pleasures are not always temporary. So where do you get off saying that, Zophar? That's not true. And death comes to everybody, And it doesn't always fall hard on the wicked. Some die in a pretty good state of mind. Now, what follows is awful. But in life, the point is, in life, the things you're saying so far don't square with fact. So let me spit this out in a hurry here. Look at verse 7. Why do the wicked still live and continue on, also become very powerful? See, he's building his case. So far you say that the wicked don't live long. Well, how do you explain those that continue and become, in fact, powerful? And talk about their lifestyle. Look at that. He describes it. Their descendants are established with them in their sight, their offspring before their eyes, their houses are safe from fear. Neither is the rod of God on them. Look outside. Even the ox mates without fail, and cows calve, and they don't abort. They send forth their little ones like the flock. Their children skip about. They sing to the timbrel and the harp. They rejoice at the sound of the flute. They spend their days in prosperity. It doesn't look grim to me. In fact, you may wonder if they really don't know God. Don't doubt it. Verse 14, they say to God, "Depart from us. We do not even desire the knowledge of your ways." And I want you to know so far. Look at the end of verse 16. The counsel of the wicked is far from me. I'm not in that category. I'm sick. Nobody knows why I'm sick, but I'm sick. And it's a mystery. But I'm not wicked. And furthermore, the wicked don't necessarily die young. Just because there's God, they don't have God in their lives doesn't mean that they go to an early grave. And now that we're on the second, where's proof that they suffer calamity? That they always suffer calamity? Verse 17, how often is the lamp of the wicked put out? How often does their calamity fall on them? See how he's reasoning? Does God apportion destruction in his anger? Are they a straw before the wind or chaff which the storm carries away? This is poetry, remember. You say God stores away a man's iniquity for his sons. Let God repay him so that he may know it. And verse 22, can anyone teach God knowledge in that he judged those on high? One dies in his full strength, being wholly at ease and satisfied. And he's not eaten up with disease, his sides are filled out with fat. Isn't that an interesting way to put it? The marrow of his bones is moist. And then on the other hand, there are people who die who are bitter of soul and never taste anything good. Together they lie down in the dust. Job is saying to Zophar, your argument doesn't hold water. There are examples on the other side. Let me show you a verse you may have never seen before. Look at Ecclesiastes 8:11. I learned this verse years ago, and it often comes to mind when I get to subjects like this. Ecclesiastes, Psalms, Proverbs, Ecclesiastes. It's a hard book to find. Just before Song of Solomon, just after Proverbs, okay? Ecclesiastes 8:11. Look at this verse. It's in the Old Testament. Okay, some of you are not right there yet. Take it. Because the sentence against an evil deed is not executed quickly. Look at that. Because the sentence against an evil deed is not executed quickly, therefore the hearts of the sons of men among them are given fully to do evil. Well, what does that mean? It means because every time a person does wrong, he's not judged or a victim of calamity. He decides, I can do that again. I can do more of that. Although a sinner, verse 12, does evil 100 times and may lengthen his life, still I know that it will be well for those who fear God, who fear him openly. I mean, here's a guy that does it 100 times, lengthens his life. We need to get out of our mind the stereotyped picture of the lost person. Some of the lost live better than many of us could imagine, and they die better than any of us could imagine. Because they're lost doesn't mean they're therefore in this life finished or in a calamitous journey. That comes after life. That comes in the ultimate. Our good news is about life beyond. It does not mean you believe in Christ and suddenly you're affluent, or ipso facto, suddenly you've lost everything. We have it mixed up. We got our theology sort of screwed up around our lifestyle or our preference or our prejudices, as if the wealthy can never be godly or the poor can never be wicked. That's Zophar's problem. I mean, look at you, Job. Look at the condition you're in. You obviously, you got sin in your life. You just haven't told us. Because the wicked live suffering. And Job says, no, wait a minute. It's not true. There are times that the wicked live very prosperously. He describes it when he talks about death. Verse 30, for the wicked is reserved for the day of calamity. They will be led forth in the day of fury. That's the ultimate. Who will confront him with his actions? Who will repay him for what he has done? Now, watch the funeral service of the wicked. While he's carried to the grave, men will keep watch over his tomb. The clods of the valley will gently cover him. Moreover, all men will follow after him while countless ones go before him. Listen to the way Eugene Peterson paraphrases that. Have you ever asked world travelers how they see this? Have you not listened to their stories of evil men and women who got off scot-free, who never had to pay for their wickedness? Did anyone ever confront them with their crimes? Did they ever have to face the music? Not likely. They're given fancy funerals with all the trimmings, gently lowered into expensive graves, with everyone telling lies about how wonderful they were. You've seen it. So far, you've missed it with me. I'm not in that category. You've got it simplified to the point of being simplistic. Wicked or righteous, some die well-healed, some die bitterly and in anguish. And look at his final summation of Zophar's counsel, verse 34. How then will you vainly comfort me? Your answers remain full of falsehood. See, that's saying it straight. And I'm suggesting that kind of truth needs to be said to people who are pouring falsehood in our heads. The word falsehood, by the way, in the Hebrew means treachery or fraud. Your answers remain full of treachery. They can't be counted on. It's not as you have falsely accused me of being. You need truth, and you're not hearing it, and you're not saying it. Now, you've so patiently sat through this. Well, most of you. You have sat patiently through this, and you have listened to Zophar, and you've listened to Job's answer. Now I want to talk with you. I want to offer you four lingering principles you can live by when you're falsely accused. Okay? Now you're talking. Some of you are saying, where is that pen and paper? And that's good, because you will need this when, not if, but when people accuse you falsely of things. Here's some guidelines that I learned from Job. There are four. And following each principle is a little two-word suggestion. Okay, here's the first principle. Listen to what is being said, considering the character of the critic. Listen to what is being said, considering the character of the critic. And the two-word counsel on this, right after parenthesis, stay calm. You'll be tempted to jump in and rashly say things that you'll later regret. Stay calm. Listen. Listen to what is being said, considering the character of the critic. Stay calm. Second, respond with true facts, knowing the nature of your accuser. Respond with true facts, knowing the nature of your accuser. Frankly, it may be a former husband, former wife. It may be a former boss. It may be a former employee, maybe a neighbor, maybe a pastor. Doesn't matter who it is. The point is, if you are being accused, you need to have true facts. So my two-word counsel here is speak truth. Don't just react, or you'll come off just like the accuser. Speak truth. David prayed in Psalm 26, "Vindicate me, O Lord, according to my integrity." Abraham Lincoln was told that he needed to fire the Postmaster General back in July. The letter he wrote was dated July 18, 1864. And so he writes Secretary Stanton this letter saying he's not going to do it because it's based on hearsay. And then he makes this statement, "Truth is generally the best vindication against slander." Isn't that good? Truth is generally the best vindication against slander. Stay with truth. Don't exaggerate it. Don't pad it. Don't hesitate. Respond with true facts, accurate information. Number three, use examples that represent reality and balance. Use examples that represent reality and balance. That's what Job did. Trusting your defense to the Lord. Use examples that represent reality and balance. Trusting your defense to the Lord. Parenthesis, lean hard. I understand I have been accused of things. It has kept me awake. It has made my stomach churn. It has taken away my appetite. I have found myself at times thinking I'm not going to pay any attention to it, and that's all I can talk about. I'm not going to pay any attention to what's being written, and I memorize it. I'm not going to worry about it, and I pass it on to somebody else, what's being said. And I am not leaning hard. I need examples that represent reality and balance, and then I need to lean on God to see me through it. If truth is truth, and it is, then He will honor it, and ultimately truth will win out. Four, refuse to let the accusations discourage and derail you. Refuse to let the accusations discourage and derail you. Remembering they are nonsense and lies. They are nonsense and lies. Parenthesis, get tough. Remember that old line from the Revolutionary War, trust in God, but keep your powder dry. I mean, you lock your door at night. You trust God, but you turn on your alarm. You get in your car, you lock your doors, don't you? You roll up your windows, don't you? If you don't, you're dumb. You're playing with fire. You say, I'm going to trust God, but I'm going to ride around this back alley in a convertible. Yeah. A lot of folks are like that. It's got to be balance here. Don't be afraid of harsh examples. Job uses some. Don't be afraid of very specific, strongly stated examples. I read this past week of a physician father who is in Paraguay. Several years ago, he stood against the military regime there that was corrupt, which was also interwoven with the law enforcement, and he spoke on human rights abuse, and he spoke openly, and he exposed it. Listen to what happened. The local police took their revenge on him by arresting his teenage son, torturing him to death. Enraged, the townsfolk wanted to turn the boy's funeral into a huge protest march. The doctor father said, no, we'll do something else to protest. At the funeral, true story, the father displayed the son's body as he had found it in the jail for all to see, naked, scarred from the electric shocks, cigarette burns, beatings and stabbings. All the villagers filed past the corpse, which lay not in a coffin, but on a blood-soaked mattress from the prison, exactly where he found the boy. It was the strongest protest imaginable. It put injustice on grotesque display. That's exactly what God did with Christ at the cross. That's exactly what he did. He didn't put a white bedsheet around him and said, no, it's too hard for you to look at that. He didn't have him crucified in a basement somewhere so people wouldn't see. He was on a hill, hanging there, dying, finally limp, gray, dead. And it was impacting, and that cross is still impacting all who will look and live, because he used a very harsh, realistic example to convey his message. Look at it in your mind, picture it. Any other kind of information is empty and full of nonsense. Let me say to you who are going through a time of false accusation, may God strengthen you in it. May God hold you close through it. May God give you wisdom in responding to it. May he become real and personal to you, even giving you songs in the night and quiet rest as he defends you. And let me say to you who are spreading rumors and lies and slander on someone else, there is nothing more treacherous you could be doing in the family of God than that. Nothing. You hurt the body. You disease the church. You ruin the testimony of Christ. There's nothing the lost world loves to hear and see more than infighting in the family. And before we cluck our tongues at Zophar and Bildad and Eliphaz, we better do some soul searching. Search me, O God, says David. Try me, know my thoughts. See if there be any, the Hebrew says, any way of pain within me. Isn't that good? Any way of pain. Am I bringing pain to someone? And then lead me in the way everlasting. Let's bow together. It's a searching time in this old book. Job may be old, but he's certainly relevant. For you who have been crippled by false information and hurt and sometime even humiliated, may God give you strength from this message. For you who don't know Christ, may the message of the cross minister to you personally. Right where you're sitting, you can turn your life over to the Savior by faith, putting your hand in him, taking his life in place of your shame and sin and failure. You can know what it is to be forgiven fully, fully redeemed. Thank you, Father, that this is a place where shame and grace can meet. Thank you for the cross. It's still that old message that sets the captive free. Thank you for a man who would record from his journal even things as personal as this, such insulting comments, such humiliating words. Thank you for his storied endurance, his courage, his strength of character. Thank you that he didn't just sit back and let the lies run on, but he became your spokesman, which guides us even as late as the 21st century in time. Now, Lord, may we be dismissed with a reminder that you are for us, and therefore who can be against us? He who spared not his own son, but delivered him up for us all, how shall he not with him freely give us all things? We exult in this, your grace. In the name of Jesus, our Lord and powerful Master and Savior, we pray. Everyone said, amen.
2: Romans 8 verse 32 says, he who spared not his own son, how shall he not with him freely give us all things? If you're walking through a season of false accusation right now, those words are for you. Job's story reminds us that God sees what others distort. He knows what others deny, and he will not abandon those who trust him with the truth. 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

And the God who met him in the pain of it all is the same God who is present in yours. 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I'm Bill Meyer. 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

0: Oftentimes, there's no way around it. The human heart just goes wrong. It steers you in the wrong direction. Chances are you can point back to a time in your life where that's taken place. Or maybe it's happening for you right now and you just can't see it. I'm Ryan. This is Faith Radio. Pastor Colin Smith on the way on Open the Bible in 2 minutes to share about three ways that the human heart goes in the wrong direction. And then he'll encourage you to see how God can put the human heart back on track. 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
6: The message of the gospel is not get your heart right so that you can come to God. The message of the gospel is come to God in order that you may get your heart right. You do not come to Jesus Christ because you have a right heart. You come to Jesus Christ because you need a right heart, and you know today that you don't have it.
7: Welcome to Open the Bible with Pastor Colin Smith. And Colin, we may have some listening today who say, I know I don't have a right heart. Yeah. What would you say to them?
8: I say, well, that's precisely why Jesus Christ came into the world.

0: And thank God that he has not said to us, hey, get yourself right and then come to me.
1: Yeah.
0: He said, come to me and I will put you right. I will give you a new heart. That's the promise of the gospel. Well, today we're going to look at all the ways in which the heart goes wrong. How does a person veer onto the wrong track? Where does it actually begin? What's at the root of actually moving away from God and his purpose and his will for our lives? And once we've discovered what makes the heart wrong, the bigger thing is how Jesus Christ puts it right. There's a message of great hope today about how Jesus changes the heart.
1: Well, let's get started with today's message. We are in Proverbs chapter 23 as we continue The Heart Gone Wrong. Here is Pastor Colin.
2: I want to suggest to you three places where the heart most often goes wrong. I suspect these were the things, because Solomon says them here, that he was seeing emerging in the heart of his own son. The first is that the heart goes wrong with regards to who you admire. Verse 17, let not your heart envy sinners, but continue in the fear of the Lord all the day. Now, we've every reason to believe that Rehoboam in his early years conformed to the faith of his grandfather David and of his father Solomon, the faith that had been passed on, the faith with which he was raised. But it seems from this that when Rehoboam looked at godless people, people who live without God in their lives, it seems he found their life, their model, their example to be attractive. That's the significance, surely, of let not your heart envy the wicked. And so here's Solomon's fear. He has a son who professes faith. He professes to believe the faith that was handed down from his grandfather David and now his father Solomon. But there seems to be in this son a secret longing, an attraction of his heart, a drawing of his heart to move in a different direction. Solomon says, verse 24, he who fathers a wise son will be glad in him. But at this point, you see, Solomon's not sure if he's got a wise son or not. He fears that his son's heart may be somewhere else. He admires the wrong people. He envies sinners. He looks up to the example of people who live without God. They're the role models for him. And they're the ones he wants to be like. Now, I want to speak from the heart to every son and daughter of whatever age who has been raised in a Christian home. You have Christian parents or Christian grandparents. And here's the burden of my heart today. I can think of no greater tragedy than that while people who had no knowledge of the truth in their early years and were exposed to all kinds of evils, while so many of them are pressing their way into finding peace and joy in Jesus Christ, you who have had more blessings than you may ever realize, some of you seem ready to throw it all up. That's a tragedy. That others who had none of the blessings you have enjoyed should end up pressing into the knowledge of Christ and all the good that comes from that forever and forever, and that you, who had all the opportunity, should sit with your heart envying the wicked and end up throwing it all away. And you know what the first sign of being ready to throw it all away is? You start envying sinners. You start looking at people who live without God and you say, that's what I want to be like. I want to be like her. I want to be like him. I see how they live and that's how I want to live. And when I get the chance, that's what I'm going to do. And here you are in church and that's where some of you are right now. Second place the heart goes wrong is not simply in who you admire, but it's in how you decide. Look at verse 18. Here's something else that surely Solomon discerned in his son. He says to him, surely there is a future, and your hope will not be cut off. Now, I think that this shows to us that Solomon saw in his son a growing tendency to live only in the present and to lose sight of the future. In other words, Solomon is seeing that his son is going more and more with what he thinks and feels at any given point in time. And so what Solomon says to him in this verse is, look, son, surely there is a future. In other words, don't make your decisions in life on the basis of short-term comfort. Son, there's a future. You make your decisions in life on the basis of long-term outcomes. Surely there is a future. Now, friends, this is obviously of huge importance for us today because our culture is bombarding us with a philosophy that says, live in the moment. It seems to me to be a new phrase, but it's around us everywhere. If it means that we are to be fully present and fully engaged in whatever we are doing at any given time, rather than have our mind distracted off at a dozen other places trying to do multiple things at the same time, then that would be a very good thing. Live in the moment. But I have noticed often enough to want to comment on this today. I have noticed the phrase live in the moment being used too often by people who are very clearly moving away from Christian faith. I'm trying to live in the moment, Pastor. And if I understand that correctly, I think what is being said here is this. I'm going with what I feel, and sometimes I feel I want to know God, and sometimes I don't. And I live in the moment. Now, in a world that is constantly saying to you, live in the moment, I want you to hear the word of our Father in heaven who says to you, surely there is a future. I want you to hear that. Always remember this, friend. Your life, the life that God gives to you, comes in two very unequal parts. You have a very, very short life in time, and you have a very, very long life in eternity. That's the life that God has given to you. How short is your life in this world? Listen to how God describes it. He uses pictures so that we'll get it. All flesh is grass. The grass withers when the breath of the Lord blows on it. How long does grass live? About a week. Then you cut it, and it's blown, and it is gone. If you've not cut your grass for 3 weeks, hey, there you are, you know, time to do it, right? About a week. That's the image that God, our Father, gives to us. If you want to think rightly about your life, you have to think of the proportion of what you have in this world in relation to what you have in eternity. And let me put it in a picture for you. It's like grass. That's your whole life. If you live to 100 years and more, that's what your life in this world is like in relation to eternity. You haven't got much time. See, here's one of the pressures, especially on younger people today. We hear all the time this phrase, don't we? We want to be on the right side of history. Here's our answer to that, friends. We need to be on the right side of eternity.
1: 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I hope you'll stay with us because in just a moment, we're going to begin to look at how the heart gets right. Well, if you joined us late, if you ever have to leave early, or you want to go back and listen to a message that you may have missed, you can do that when you come to our website, openthebible.org. 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Another way to listen is to get the Open the Bible app, which you'll find for free at your app store. Well, as you give a gift of any amount this month, you're going to receive a copy of Pastor Brad Weatherall's book called Save to Sin No More. And Colin, who is this book for?
0: Well, it's really for every Christian who wants to make progress in his or her battle against sin. And that's surely got to be everyone who knows and loves the Lord Jesus Christ. You know, I think one of the greatest struggles that we have is just discouragement. And the doctrine of union with Christ is the most encouraging truth that I know in all of the Bible. Faith unites us to the Lord Jesus Christ so that his presence is in us through the Holy Spirit. And when Christ is in us, there's something of the power and the peace and the joy of the Lord Jesus that's actually in us too. And when that's the case, it makes what would have been impossible for us on our own possible because his power and his presence is with us. So getting hold of what it means to actually have Christ in us and for us to be in him, that's union with Christ, is going to be the most encouraging thing for moving forward in the battle against stubborn sins that often defeat us.
1: Well, we'd love to send you a copy of this book. 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Let's get back to the message. Here is Pastor Colin.
2: Where the heart goes wrong, who you admire, how you choose, and thirdly, where you invest. Look at verse 23, where Solomon says to his son this, buy truth and do not sell it. Buy wisdom, instruction, and understanding. Buy truth, invest truth. I wonder, since Solomon says that as he speaks with this candor to his son, I wonder if that indicates that Solomon's son was losing interest in the truth. They would have had the five books of Moses, the Pentateuch, and they would have read from that part of the scripture that they had. I wonder if when the Old Testament books of Moses were brought out, when they were read, I wonder if Solomon saw his son's eyes rolling in the corner of the room. I wonder if when they went to worship in Solomon's great temple, whether Solomon noticed that his son looked as if he had absolutely not the faintest bit of interest in what was going on in all of the world. And he thinks to himself, my son's heart's in another place. And he's anxious. His son once was learning the truth and showed some interest in truth, but now there seems to be no interest in it at all. And he says this, buy the truth. Notice that there is such a thing as the truth, and that it is worth whatever it costs you to get it. Solomon doesn't tell his son what it will cost him to stand for the truth. He doesn't know. There isn't one of us here who knows what it will cost our children to stand for the truth or our grandchildren to stand for the truth. Not a single one of us. None of us knows. It might cost friends for you to embrace by the truth. It might cost opportunities in your life. It might cost your life. But you see what Solomon is saying to his son here? He's saying, buy the truth at any price. Now, those of you who are investors know you wouldn't do that with anything else. With any other investment, you'd look at the price and then you'd look at the options. But what Solomon says to his son is, look, son, when it comes to the truth, it's in a whole different category. Because the price is never too high for the truth, because the truth has a value that is supreme, because it has a value that is eternal. And your life in this world is very short. Your life in eternity is very, very long indeed. So buy the truth, whatever it costs you. You bind the truth like a belt around your waist, and do not sell it. Well, Judas sold the truth, but he's not an example for you. No, says this wise father, the truth is worth more than anything you could ever, ever gain by giving it up. Whatever you think you will gain in life by giving up the truth is worth more than anything you will ever gain by giving up the truth. So buy the truth and do not sell it. Well, very obviously, this raises the question for all of us, men, women, fathers, sons, mothers, daughters. Where is your heart today? When Jesus was asked, what is the very first commandment? What is the very first thing that God requires of every one of us? He said, love the Lord your God with all your heart. Where do you stand in relation to that first calling of God upon your life today? To love the Lord with all your heart. And you better guard your heart, because from it flow the springs of your life. I pondered, do we go to the outcome of this story today, or do we hold it for next week? Big, big preacher's decision. So I did the only wise thing to do. I asked my wife. And she said, you better tell them the end of the story today. And here's why I hesitated, because the outcome of the story isn't good. But I've taken her advice, and I think it's right to follow the story to its conclusion, because today we're looking at the heart gone wrong. Next week we're going to look at the heart getting right. If you want the conclusion of the story, you'll find it in 2 Chronicles chapter 12 and verses 13 and 14, and the words that are used there are very, very striking indeed. So King Rehoboam grew strong in Jerusalem and he reigned. So this is the son. Solomon has now died. Rehoboam is 41 years old when he began to reign, and he reigned for 17 years in Jerusalem. And then notice what the scripture says, and he did evil. Why did he do evil? Notice what it says, for he did not set his heart to seek the Lord. He did not listen to his father's wisdom. You know, think about this, and I say this for the father and for the mother who wrestles with a rebel son or a daughter, and so often you go over and over, what might we have done different and all of that. The wisest father who ever lived had a rebel son. In fact, if you have a rebel son or a rebel daughter, or if you are anxious about a grandchild, you will want to have made a very clear note of Isaiah chapter 1 and verse 2, where God says this, I raised children and they rebelled against me. Can you take that in? God says, I raised children. He's referring to Israel, of course. And they rebelled against me? Well, you cannot have a better or a wiser father than God. Rehoboam, I think, is one of the saddest characters in all of the Bible, because he was so privileged and gave it all away. Think of this. The scripture is very precise in its language, and it tells us about David, who was Rehoboam's grandfather, that his heart was wholly true to the Lord. We then read later in the story that Rehoboam had a grandson. And the same words, precisely the same words, are used of him. His name was Asa, and it is said of Asa that his heart was wholly true to the Lord. So here's Rehoboam standing in the middle. He's got a grandfather wholly true to the Lord. He's got a grandson wholly true to the Lord. And he's in the middle, and he's given it all away, because he did not set his heart to seek the Lord. Well, we're going to look throughout the message next week at what it means to get the heart right. But let me just leave you with this in just 2 minutes. I think there are two prayers that Rehoboam's granddad prayed that would have greatly helped him and would be of great help to any who find ourselves with a heart that is astray today. One of the reasons that David had a heart that was wholly true to the Lord was that he learned to pray like this. He asked God to search his heart. Search me, O God, and know my heart. Try me and know my thoughts and see if there is any grievous way in me and lead me in the way everlasting. Oh, make that your prayer today. It's a great prayer. Lord, show me where my heart is. I don't even understand my own heart. But you do. You're able to look into it as no one else ever can and no one else ever will. Now, will you reveal to me what you see in my heart today? Show me where I'm grieving you right now. Show me where I'm admiring the wrong people. Show me where I'm making the wrong decisions. And show me where I'm investing myself in the wrong ways. And then as you ask God to search your heart, ask God to change your heart. Oh, Rehoboam's grandfather knew what it was to pray like this. Create in me a clean heart, O God, and renew a right spirit within me. Friends, the message today, the message of the gospel is not get your heart right so that you can come to God. The message of the gospel is come to God in order that you may get your heart right. You do not come to Jesus Christ because you have a right heart. You come to Jesus Christ because you need a right heart, and you know today that you don't have it. So you come to the Lord Jesus Christ, in whom this great promise is ours. I will give you a new heart, and I will put a new spirit within you. And you say, oh God, give me a clean heart through Jesus Christ. Change me. And then God will indeed do that, and he will say, son, daughter, give me your heart.
1: 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And we've been focusing mostly in this message on where the heart goes wrong. We've just begun to look a little bit at how the heart goes right. This message has been one of the most listened to messages of this past year. We took a look at what have been the most streamed, downloaded, and requested messages, and we've bundled them together in a series called Listener Favorites. 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
3: God's grace, it calls you to submit. 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That reminder for you if you're walking with Jesus or if you're considering walking with Jesus and becoming a Christian. It comes from Paul David Tripp. I'm Ryan. 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He continues to say this. The goal of grace is not to produce in you the ability to live independently. No, the agenda of grace is to transform you into a person who humbly recognizes your need for authority and celebrates the holy, loving, and benevolent authority of God. Your sin makes you want to rule yourself, and it is God's grace that draws you into the only slavery that gives life. Slavery to the Creator, the Savior King, who knows what is best and gives what is best always. Intentional living on the way in 4 minutes.
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13: I have a question. I love my husband more now than the day I married him. And just over the years, I've become bitter. And I try to not snap and say negative things, but I'm finding it very difficult when he'll make a comment. I will come back with a negative comment, and I don't want to do that. And I'm having trouble stopping the negative that I have to let myself get into, and wanted to know, how do you get out of that mindset? I don't know how I even got there. Anyway, just wanted to know if there was an answer as to how to go about getting back to where I should be.
14: All right, Carol, listen, every problem, we believe it around here, every problem has a solution. Doesn't always mean we like the solution, but it has a solution. And we're going to get to yours here in just a moment. Dr. Randy here at the Intentional Living Center. Let me start with two verses, and then we're going to get to the calls. We're going to get back to Carol's question and yours as well. James 1:5, if you lack wisdom, maybe you're feeling that today, got a problem in your family, you got finance, and you're looking for some wisdom from God. It says, if you lack wisdom, ask God. He gives to everyone generously without finding fault. The beginning point of getting a solution to whatever you're facing, Lord, I need your help. In fact, Proverbs says, trust in the Lord with all of your heart. Try not to lean on your own ideas, and then allow him to direct your path. Then he will direct your path. So we open today with that. We'll get to Carol in a moment. We'll get to you in a moment as well. You have a question, something you want to get some input on, pray and give me a call, and let's see if together we can come up with one thing that can help you get started today. 888-888-1717. We're live in the studio today. Father, we ask you to bring the wisdom needed in the things we share that honor you, glorify you, and be an encouragement to others today. That's why we're here, and we thank you for your presence, and we look forward to the next 25 minutes.
15: Hi, my name's Amelia. I just want to say that I'm thankful for your radio station and how God has moved in my life and blessed me with family. I've been living intentional since January, and he's brought a lot of family into my life that I haven't seen in years, and I've been able to open up my home to welcome my family and help them out and lead them to Christ. So I just want to thank you all, and I pray for you.
14: Thank you. That's why we're here. God bless you. You know, Carol left that comment with me. She loves her husband desperately, she says, but then all of these moments, she gets bitter and snaps at things he says. Maybe you find that. You know why? I'll tell you why, Carol. It's because he's one person on the planet. You can get away with it. It's easy for us to snap back at our spouse, the people we trust, because he ain't going anywhere. He's demonstrated that he can take that from you. And maybe inside of you, there's things going on that you feel like you need to snap and feel bitter toward other people, but he's that one person that you can kind of let it ooze out. Two things I'm going to suggest, Carol, for you. One is, hey, listen, be reasonable with your expectations for your husband. Maybe they're too high. Secondly, deal with the stress in your life. And three, and maybe most importantly, is to dig inside of yourselves and ask the Lord, Lord, what is it? Why am I finding... Now that I know why I do it to my husband, but at a deeper level, why do I have it at all? Why do I have these bitter thoughts? Why do I have these bitter reactions and snap back? Many times it's just some issues in our own life, stress, expectations, things we struggle with in life. And I encourage you to really wrestle with those. All right, thank you. Let's get to the live phone calls here. Mary is in California. Hi, Mary. How are you?
16: Hi, Dr. Randy. I'm good.
14: Good. What's your question today?
16: Okay. I have a question for you about finances.
14: Mm-hmm.
16: My ex-husband, many years ago, would pay the bills, but then he would default on them, and he would give them to me. And then I would pay them all off, clear it all up, and then he would take them back. And then it was a cycle. He would give them back to me. He, you know, would default on them and give them back. And this, he was a very immature person. I probably was too at the time. But I feel like I inherited something that I shouldn't have agreed to, or, you know, financially, I don't, because I'm still having an issue with my finances to this day.
14: All right. So are you blaming the past on what you're doing today?
16: I'm not blaming the past. I need answers about what happened back then. I don't understand. I don't understand.
14: Were you taking, did you take the finances because you knew they had to be fixed, or did you take them because you wanted to help your husband?
16: Both.
14: Yeah. Today he's not around. You're single, right?
16: No.
14: Yeah.
16: Yes.
14: And so you got to get it on top of the finances for you, not for him.
16: Right.
14: Let me ask you, why do you think you're struggling today with, it sounds like, things you could resolve and deal with in the past?
16: Yeah. I feel triggered when it comes to finances now. I feel very triggered. Huh. And it's like, I don't want to deal with this. I push it away. It's like, no, I don't want to deal with it.
14: Did you have that problem then? Or did you just happily take it and do it?
16: I think I just happily took it and did it.
14: You still have a lot of unresolved stuff with your ex-husband, don't you?
16: Yes, I do. Yeah.
14: This probably is other things than just finance.
16: Yeah, but finances are really, oh my gosh.
14: Yeah.
16: I don't deal with it very well at all.
14: You procrastinate?
16: I never used to have this problem with finances. I like taking care of myself. I like being responsible financially. But it's like something was thrown into the mix, and just now I'm struggling.
14: Are you struggling handling it, or are you in financial trouble?
16: Both.
14: Mm-hmm. Have you talked to anybody about all this other than calling here today?
16: Yeah. Well, I'm working on that. I'm not where I need to be in a lot of areas, but I'm working on it.
14: But what I'm thinking, Mary, is this is more of a pervasive problem. It's in other areas of your life. It's not just finances. You're putting off when things get really tough, difficult. It's easy for you just to kind of get a little unintentional or good intentioned with it.
16: Mm-hmm.
14: Isn't that true?
16: Okay. Yeah.
14: The thing is, in some areas of life, you can get away with that, but eventually it all catches up with you. One of the things we're aware of here at the Intentional Living Center is that awareness is only about 20% of solving the problem. Awareness doesn't solve a problem. Awareness that I have a health problem doesn't solve the health problem. Awareness that I have a financial problem doesn't solve it. It's just simply saying, hey, it's kind of percolated to the surface. And what happens in our life when we have this pervasive tendency to put off, not get things done because of things in our life, clutter, our thinking, our emotions, unresolved issues, and so on, we tend to deal with whatever becomes the immediate issue. So we have a health issue. Okay, I got to deal with this. And what it sounds like is the finances has kind of percolated to the surface. Because are you in a crisis right now? Something happening, you got to deal with it?
16: Yes and no. Yeah, I would say yeah.
14: Okay.
16: I would say yeah.
14: All right, well, let me ask you, what do you think the solution is? What one thing do you think you need to do now so you don't dig a deeper hole?
16: Oh, geez. My goodness. I don't know. Probably take the bull by the horns and deal with it one step at a time, I guess. I don't know.
14: I think you do know.
16: Okay.
14: I really do. Mary, you just said it. It's right there in front of you. It's. I'll tell you what happens is, and this happens to all of us, doesn't it? We're overwhelmed. When we're in school, we got an assignment that's due, and we feel overwhelmed. We got to write this whole thing, and then we wait until the last minute, and boom, boom, boom, boom, and we get it done, you know? And I think what's happening, Mary, is there's procrastination. You got some unresolved issues in your life. But you just said it. It's the only way to fix this thing is I go back to one thing. We talk about the power of one thing. My encouragement to you is to ask the question, here it is. I want you to answer this. What one thing could you do every day, even if it's a half hour or whatever, for the next month that would make the single biggest difference in your financial situation? One thing a day for 30 minutes, what would it be?
16: Oh my goodness. I don't know. I have a block. It's like, I don't want to deal with it. It's like, no.
14: Oh, that's yeah. It. But I think you know what you need to do. What I hear is there's a block in doing it. But the one thing you need to do, obviously, is get all the paperwork out, lay it on the table, and get a first thing is to collect all the issues and the bills and the problem and the, you know, and maybe the first thing for you is to get somebody to help you do it. Maybe you find somebody that can come in and help you, a family member or someone you trust. But what's going to happen, and this is true in life, the block eventually will create a huge problem for us. If you're facing a block and taking care of your health, eventually you're going to have a really serious health problem. If you have a block to say, I'm not going to take care of my finances, eventually you're going to go broke or you're going to be in trouble or in some sort of an issue with not being able to pay your bills. It sounds like maybe you're there now. And so one of the things we have to do, in my view, is, yeah, we got to deal with the underlying issues. Mary, I encourage you to do that, but you still got to pay the bills. And so you got to say, I don't know, other than I've got to sit down a half hour every day, get the paperwork out. I'll time it from 1 o'clock to 1:30. During that time, I'm going to get the box out. I'm going to get the paperwork done. The next day, I'm going to get the bills in line. The next day, I'm going to see how short I am. The next day, I'm going to find some help to figure out what I have to do to make all this balance. But every day, I'm going to dig in. And you said it. You got to take the bull by the horn.
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14: If you're finding yourself to be self-protective, come out of hiding. 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Is it possible for you to take a step toward just being who you are? Telling someone that you trust a little bit more about your life, a little bit more about your experiences, a little bit more of what you're going through, a little bit more of who you are. 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You know, when we talk about support, we're totally listener supported. And when I talk to our team, and every gift that comes in is so meaningful because we operate on a very lean budget. I determined a long time ago we're not going to borrow a dime to do this. Everything that comes in, including our own support for the ministry, helps us continue to do this and the podcast and the events and publications, all the things that we do at Intentional Living. And so I want to thank you for your support. And if it catches your thought of, hey, I want to be involved in supporting something that is reminding people that at the end of the day, we're here to bring glory to God. And like the Apostle Paul said, forgetting those things which are behind, because I'm telling you, what's behind you can be a pain in the neck and drag you down. Paul says, I press toward the goal. And that's what we have for you. That's our desire, that you would press every day and find that one thing that'll bring glory to God and benefit to you. And I would say, like to Mary, the awareness, she's there. I mean, she's very aware. I got a problem. But Mary, as I said, it's also, I don't know what to do. I don't know what to do. I don't want to do. And I just read the verse, James 1:5, if you lack wisdom, if you don't know what to do, ask God, he will give to everyone generously without finding fault. Lord, I don't know what to do with my finances, but I know it's a mess. And in fact, just a sidebar, sometimes it gets to be such a mess, whatever it may be, your marriage, your finance, your health, you just kind of throw up your arms. and say, well, whatever will be, will be. When we still have a responsibility to say, okay, I don't like it. It doesn't feel right. I don't have any energy to do it. But I'm going to push the clutter out of the way, and I'm going to sit down and do what I have to do. Pay the bills, get the things together, get some help, whatever it may be. And as a way of saying, Lord, I'm going to glorify you today by doing what I don't feel like I want to do, because I know it's the next right one thing. And so that's why we're here. We love you and care for you and want the best for you. We believe every problem has a solution. You may not like the solution. I may not like the solution, but God will give it to us. And sometimes it comes through pain and humility. Yeah. Doesn't mean every problem is going to be fixed the way we want it. It just means that every problem can have a solution in our walk with Christ. Intentional living is that process. So thank you for your support. 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
18: I'm calling to talk about my relationship with my in-laws and what I've learned. My husband and I have been married for 33 years, and we became saved after we got married. So that was a very difficult thing for his parents to understand. But through all of that and some of the challenges, I just had to keep remembering that I represent Christ in everything I do. And so I've always tried to do my best with that. If there was a problem, to talk about it and to calmly resolve any problems. It didn't always go smoothly, but that was always the goal, that we would do that. And now we are in-laws, and we try to do the same things. We have three daughters, and their husbands are wonderful, and we respect them. They're adults. They make their own decisions, and thankfully they all are believers, but we do try to, like I said, represent Christ in everything that we do. Thank you.
14: Thank you for sharing your stories on our storyline. Man, I appreciate it. We're going to get to more calls. By the way, you can join us. We're here live today and recording for a show coming up in a few days at 888-888-1717 is the number. Got a call? Anonymous call. That's fine. Welcome to the show. What's your question today?
19: What do you do if your husband can't come up with, we had an argument, and I said, that's fine, now tell me one thing you like about me. You said all that negative stuff. Now, give me just, I asked for three. That didn't go well, so I said, just give me one. And he cursed me out, and he walked away.
14: So how are you feeling today?
19: I've been feeling defeated since it happened.
14: Is this common?
19: And it's been years.
14: Is this common?
19: It happened years ago.
14: It happened years ago?
19: He only points out the negative in everyone. It's not just me.
14: Mm-hmm.
19: But, I mean, if grandkids, kids, myself, and they're not his kids, they're my kids. We've both been married before, and we've been married 15 years, but a few years ago, that's when this happened, and I've been desperately trying to.
14: So this is
19: on to the marriage, because I did get married with God in my marriage, and I want to respect my marriage vow, and I can tell you a million things I love about him, that I like about him, but when he couldn't even come up with one and cussed me out and walked out.
14: How long ago was that?
19: There's not been intimacy, so now everything is messed up, because it's hard for me to be that way with somebody. I'm not sure.
14: How long ago was that? Roughly. I mean, is it
19: probably
14: weeks ago?
19: Around, years. It's been years.
14: So you came down to, How is your day-to-day marriage like? It sounds like it's a lot of criticism in the marriage and just distance in your relationship.
19: We really don't talk to each other. And the only time he really talks to me is to point out, I didn't do that right, or I said that wrong, or that could have been better, like dinner. Man, dinner could have tasted fantastic. Everybody loved it. You ask him how it's all right.
14: Wow. Well, I'm really sorry. That's very painful. Hurt people tend to hurt people. That's emotionally and through words and so on. When a person doesn't necessarily feel real good about themselves, that's one of the ways we can deal with it is how we talk to others. And as I said to Carol at the beginning, sometimes we feel we get away with it with those closest to us, more so than trying to do that with a boss at work. Right? Hello. Or a person on the street or what have you, that it's we feel more comfortable sometimes and tolerated in a sense within in a marriage relationship when this relationship should be the most precious and encouraging, supportive of all the relationships. In other words, you know, the Bible is very clear that we speak to one another with love and respect. I mean, come on, that's what the Bible says. And not only does the Bible say that, but it's just common sense too. If you want to have a good relationship, you need to communicate. Obviously, it would be wise for you to go and talk to someone. The best would be if you and your husband could come to some terms on what's going on with him and with you, and the two of you can communicate. In one of my books I wrote on Starved for Affection, I put in there a poem that I had found, and it was a poem by an anonymous author, but basically the poem reminds us that marriages that have difficulty tend to build one layer of brick a day of a wall between them, and eventually the wall gets so high you can't see each other, and that's what I hear you saying. Something happened many, many years ago, and it's been festering and growing. Bitterness, anger, resentment, unresolved issues, and you're feeling the pain today. And there's a point, like a slow leak in a tire, where you have to stop and say, we've got to change the tire. We've got to deal with this. And I don't know the nature of your relationship and why today is a trigger point for you in terms of your call, but to be able to at least get some help for yourself, talk to someone, your pastor, get into a support group and work on some issues for yourself, ideally would be if you and your husband together could sit down and talk about some things. Is that something you can do? I mean, does he recognize, hey, there's distance in our relationship as well?
19: He tells me when I want to talk about these things, because I do. I understand if we don't talk, we can't fix it. He said we can't talk about nothing. He can't do it.
14: That's what I'm saying. Would he be willing to go with you, the two of you, to a objective?
19: We tried counseling, and he said no.
14: Okay.
19: He said, as a matter of fact, I make him hate himself.
14: We need to pray for her and for her husband. We see in relationships how they get to a place. It's difficult. Where any level of objectivity and just acknowledging, hey, here's a problem, let's see if we can work on it, it becomes so emotional. It moves into the heart and becomes a heart issue instead of getting into the head and just saying, hey, life is short and we want to make this relationship work. And frankly, sometimes it does and sometimes it doesn't, unfortunately. All right. Pray for her. I wish I could solve a problem. Can't. Okay, I think we have time to get Roseanne on. Roseanne is calling from Arizona. Go right ahead. What's your question?
20: I have a sister that lives with my parents. She's 28 with both of her kids. She does not work. She does not go to school. I think the last time she held a job was when she was about 20, 21. And I'm just trying to find a way to where I want to help her, but at the same time, I want to be able to tell my parents that I think they're disabling her.
21: Well, when you say you want to help her, is at the core of this,
14: it bugs you that your sister's taking advantage of mom and dad?
20: Yes, very much so. It does.

0: want to help your sister, but I think the bigger heart is you want this, you want her out of the influence with your parents, and you want your parents to stand up and do what you think they should do with their daughter. I hear you. And they've got a lot of siblings who are listening and wish mom and dad would do things differently in a relationship. They look at their sibling and say, they walk all over the parents. Here's a fact, though, Roseanne. You got to accept the fact you're not in control. You're not in that circle. They have a relationship with their daughter, your sister, that is not between you and them. It's between them and her. And there's a point where you just have to say, that's very unfortunate and it's sad. I'll pray for them, and to back off and wait for whatever happens to happen. Because at the end of the day, we're all in little circles of control. And if this were between you and your sister or between you and your parents, I would say go deal with your parents about your relationship. But you want to talk to your parents about their relationship with their other daughter. And you want to talk to your sister about her relationship with your parents. It's a triangle, and it just doesn't work. Pray for them. Pray that things will change. Otherwise, what happens is the Bible says don't let a root of bitterness grow up, and we see that all over the place. It can get in our lives and start to damage relationships. All right, lots to pray about today. Hey, listen, we got to run. Phone lines open. We're going to record for an upcoming show, 888-888-1717. Dr. Randy, Intentional Living. We'll see you next time.
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2: 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Today, God still delights in doing more than you can imagine. 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

Welcome to Suzy Larson Live. Always so honored to get to spend this time with you. In fact, I look forward to bringing you conversations every single day that hopefully inspire you in your faith walk, that deepen your understanding of God's Word, and that heightens your awareness of His very real presence in your life. When you think about it, we're all waiting for something, right? We're all hoping for, praying for a breakthrough of some kind. But what are you supposed to do in the meantime? Is it possible to waste and squander the waiting season? Is there a redemptive way to wait? Well, the answer to both those questions is a big, wholehearted yes. Well, my friend, singer, songwriter, speaker, Jamie Jem Gochin, returns to the program today to talk about the power of waiting well. We're celebrating her new book, which dropped today, Sacred Surrender, The Practice of Waiting Well with God. Got a handful of copies to give away today. If you are in that space where you want a friend to walk with you, a friend who's been there, Jamie's writing is very accessible. I wrote the foreword.

0: in this book. I wholeheartedly endorse it. We've got 5 copies to give away. Text the word book to 877-933-2484. And it's been a while since I've done this, so I'm going to take an informal poll and just ask you, what are you waiting for? What are you waiting on God for? What waiting room are you in? Where are you waiting for a breakthrough? And I'll consider every text anonymous. Where are you waiting for a breakthrough? What area of life? I'd love to know. Here's the number again, 877-933-2484. Couple quick announcements before we hear from Jamie. If you're brand new to the faith, or maybe you haven't even taken the first steps to follow Jesus, but you're curious because you listen often enough to know, I wonder what it would be like to have a relationship with Jesus. Well, we are here for it, friend. We've partnered with the Billy Graham Evangelistic Association, and they're ready to answer any questions you have. All you got to do is text the word faith to 41224.
1: 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And we make it easy to share with your friends. 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
0: All right, let me tell you about my friend, and we'll get her on the show. Jamie Jem Gochin's a Dove Award nominated singer, songwriter, speaker, and worship leader, trained at Berklee College of Music. The challenges of her career and personal health have given Jamie a hard-won perspective that shines through in her music and her writing as she shares insights on how to live well in the in-between times of life. My precious friend, welcome back to the show.
2: Oh, Susie, thank you for having me on this special day. I always love connecting with you.
0: Well, congratulations on a big day for you. It's so good to talk with you. All right. I want to know, because I've known you for, 15, maybe 20 years. I've known you for a long time. I know that your time with the Lord is central to your faith, and it is my greatest honor to get into God's presence every single morning and really to wrap my day in the same way where we just, and to walk with Him all day long, actually. But as you've been spending time with the Lord these days and just getting into His Word, listening for His voice, what's He been impressing upon your heart?
2: That is so good. I am in a full-on touring ministry season, not home a lot, to be honest with you. I'm home about 40 hours a week right now for fall tour. So my quiet times are looking a lot different these days. They're on planes, they're in vans, they're in hotel rooms, they're when I can sneak away. And I think the thing I am sensing the most, and it makes total sense, God knew exactly where we're going to be, right? He keeps speaking to me, be still. And sometimes I find it hard to be still when I'm going 24 miles an hour, like nonstop. I'm like, Lord, how do I be still when I'm doing this and that? But I think it's more the posture, Susie, of my heart, that even though this is a very full season, my heart can be in a sense of stillness with the Lord. I can lean in at any moment. If I'm getting my hair done, if I'm getting my nails done, if I'm on a flight, we can lean in to the Lord, quiet our souls, and just say, Father, what do you want me to know? For me in this season, I just feel like He is saying, slow down. And I don't know how to slow down in this season. So for me, that is a heart posture of making sure I'm staying present with everything that's on my plate right now, making sure I'm staying in an attitude of gratitude, even when it feels very chaotic. And really just saying, God, I give you my heart. Help me to be still and know that you are God, even in the busy. So I feel like it's this funny situation I'm in where I'm busy, busy, busy, but He's saying, be still, be still, be still. So I'm learning stillness in a full season, if that makes any sense.
0: Well, 100%. I just opened up to Psalm 46, and you know, I've shared this on the show before, but it's perfect for right now. We love that verse so much, and I've done a deep study dive on that passage, but I want you to hear the context in the full chapter, because that passage, that voice of God to be still, is thundering over the chaos. Listen to this. Just think about this, friend, in case you are walking through storms or a busy season and you're hearing that small voice, be still. Like, what does that look like? I love, Jamie, that you said it's a heart posture, but just hear this. God is our refuge and strength, always ready to help in times of trouble. So we will not fear when the earthquakes come and the mountains crumble into the sea. Let the oceans roar and foam. Let the mountains tremble and the waters surge. A river brings joy to the city of our God, the sacred home of the Most High. God dwells in that city and it cannot be destroyed. From the very break of day, God will protect it. Listen to this. The nations are in chaos. Their kingdoms crumble. God's voice thunders and the earth melts. The Lord of heaven's armies is here among us. The God of Israel is our fortress. Come see the glorious works of the Lord. See how he brings destruction upon the world. He causes wars to end throughout the earth. He breaks the bow, snaps the spear, burns the shields with fire. Then you hear this. Be still and know that I am God. I will be honored by every nation. I'll be honored throughout the world. The Lord of heaven's armies is here among us. The God of Israel is our fortress. And what I'm hearing in this passage and hearing from you, Jamie, is when the world thunders and the storm swirls and the busyness just, you know, compels us forward, the reason we can be still is because the Lord of heaven's armies is here among us. He can calm the storm, he can slow the season, or he can calm our hearts in the middle of the season. That's why we have confidence in him. Amen?
2: I love that. It's the calm of the heart, even in the busy, because we all are going to go through seasons where it is just more full. And it's not a bad thing. There's nothing you can do with that. And I love that the Lord calms and stills our hearts, even in that full place.
0: Mm. So friend, wherever you find yourself right now, you may be in isolation. Well, even in that place, the Lord of heaven's armies, he's here. He's right here with you. Maybe you're in the storm. Maybe you're taken aback by the swirling of the culture. You're watching a lot of news and your stomach is in a bit of a knot over it. And you're wondering, where will this all take us? Maybe you can step back and tell your soul, the Lord of heaven's armies is here in our midst. So I can be still. I can know that he is God and he is with me. What a beautiful passage and a beautiful promise. And maybe today you might want to spend some time in Psalm 46 and remind your soul that you're in good hands because God's got you. I love that so much. Okay, let's talk about your brand new book, Sacred Surrender, The Practice of Waiting Well with God. And first, Jamie, I want to zoom out. Last time you were on, we got a deep dive look at your story, and I want to hear more about it in this show today for those who missed that conversation. But I want to keep a 30,000 foot view for a moment here. I want to know, what do you know about waiting now that you didn't know maybe even 10 years ago?
2: Gosh, that's a great question. And I think everyone is waiting on something, whether you're waiting on a dream come true, whether you're waiting to be married, whether you're waiting for your body to be healed. Whatever that might be, we are all waiting on something. And I think what I've learned more recently is that waiting is just part of life, Susie. And I think it's going to be something forever until Jesus comes back and we are with him in eternity. And there are no longer any waits because we are face to face with the King of Kings. Mm-hmm. But what I've learned is we can wait well. We can either wait and be frustrated and discouraged and sad and maybe disappointed that things aren't happening when and how we want them to happen. Or we can wait in a posture of expectancy. We can see the season as preparation. We can completely reframe it that actually God is so good and so on time. And if I really trust him, this is exactly where I'm supposed to be. And he has us right where he needs us to be. So for me, it's been a complete heart posture. It's been an attitude change. It's been a settling into God, you're faithful. God, you're good. And I'm going to live to the fullest in this place, even as I wait on things to come to pass.
0: Hmm. Wow. Amen. Amen. When I've asked friends to text in and say, ask, what are you waiting on God for? Healing. This one says, waiting for a breakthrough in fighting a spiritual battle in my mind to rebuke deep and painful lies with the truth of God's word. This dear one says, waiting for complete healing from cancer and amyloidosis. I don't know if I'm saying that right. Praising him, I'm currently doing well. Praise God. Restoration in relationship with daughter. Oh, I thought you said that was happening, but you're praying and waiting on that. May it be so, dear one. May it be so. And she says she's praying for me too. Thank you so much. Okay, what are some of the mistakes, Jamie, that we make in the waiting season?
2: Gosh, I think the biggest mistake, Susie, that we make in the waiting season, and I am guilty, we try to take control. And that's why the book is titled Sacred Surrender. There is a complete element of letting go of control and surrendering when we're waiting. I think it's really, really easy to either jump ahead and try to make things happen, especially if you're a female. We can multitask. We can figure things out, right? But I think the best way to wait is to say, hands off, God, if you tell me to do something, I will prepare, because I really believe waiting seasons are preparation seasons. There's no wasted season as we wait on God. But I think we have to make sure we are surrendered to His way, His time, His plan. So for me, it starts with surrender. That's how I begin the waiting. God, I surrender this to you. I surrender your timing. I surrender your ways. I surrender your plans in Jesus' name. And then it's asking Him daily, what does this season look like in the waiting? I remember one day, this is a cute story, Susie. I was dreaming into my wedding on a flight, and this beautiful dress came into my mind. And I actually started to laugh with the Holy Spirit, because I felt like the Holy Spirit said, that's what you would have looked like in that dress when you were in your 20s. You're now in your 40s. So you either got to get to the gym so that dress will work, or we got to rethink a new dress. And I just chuckled with the Holy Spirit. I love how kind the Lord is. So it's a preparation, right? If I'm waiting to get into that dress and to fit into that kind of dress, well, what do I need to do in this waiting season of preparation? I need to get to the gym. And I know that's a funny, silly little story, but even on the bigger things of life, I think God is always inviting us in our waiting seasons to prepare, but it starts with a posture of surrender.
0: Mm, so good. When I'm thinking of the Israelites did not wait well, and so many of the mistakes they made, we can learn from them. I mean, the first mistake they made is they stopped listening for God's voice. And scripture says as they turned away from Him, their hearts got hard. And so the idea of turning away from His voice hardens your heart. So turning towards His voice keeps your heart tender, you know, and that was their first mistake that led to so many other mistakes of really diminishing the leaders that God put in their way, in their midst, creating idols, you know, trying to preempt outcomes. And, you know, we can blame them, but we do the same thing. I feel like when you're in the waiting, you run the great risk. It's very tempting to numb your pain, to build idols, to blame God, to listen to too many other voices. Right? I mean, we could make all those kinds of mistakes, and then you expand your waiting time. It's not a straight line through the waiting season, but that's the long way through the waiting season, wouldn't you say?
2: Absolutely. I love how you just phrased that. And we don't know the times and seasons of God. He moves us in and out, and that's up to Him, right? We can't force the hand of God, and we shouldn't. I like to say, instead of waiting on the thing you're believing for, whether that be a dream come true, a financial breakthrough, wait on the Lord, just posturing and saying, Jesus, today I'm seeking you. I'm seeking you first. I'm putting you above anything else. I believe that, Susie, is where we thrive in the waiting, because I'm no longer waiting on the thing. I'm actually waiting on my King. And He's the one that's going to bring things to pass in His way and in His timing. Anyway, so it really is freeing when you learn how to wait in this place. Is there still longing? Yes. I think there's always going to be longing. There's desires of the heart, right? But it's a very full way to live an abundant life in Christ, even when you're waiting on different things to come to pass.
0: As we go to break, it just kind of had a flip of the script in my head. Playing that word in a different way. When you go to a restaurant, they wait on you and they ask you what you want. How can I serve you? You know, if we're waiting on God, what if we approached it that way? You know, instead of staring at our outcome and pining away and being frustrated and depressed, we turn our eyes to the Lord. I'm waiting on you, Lord, because scripture says He works for those who wait for Him. He blesses those who wait for Him. But what if we waited on God to say, Lord, how can I serve you in this time? How can I tend to your desires in this time? What that might look like. When we come back, before we pivot into the do's of the waiting season, how to wait well, one more question I want to ask you about some of the don'ts is maybe what are some of the lies that you were tempted to believe in your waiting season and some of the common lies people believe and how we can refute those with the truth. Talking to singer, songwriter, author, and speaker, Jamie Jem Gochin. Her new book just dropped today, Sacred Surrender, The Practice of Waiting Well with God. Text the word book if you want in on the drawing, 877-933-2484. Don't go away. I'll be back in a minute.
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0: Thanks so much for tuning in to Suzy Larson Live, talking to my friend, singer, songwriter, author, speaker, Jamie Jem Gochin, celebrating the release of her brand new book, Sacred Surrender, The Practice of Waiting Well with God. And I've asked you, what are you waiting on? Where do you need a breakthrough in your life? Why don't you text me? Let me know. 877-933-2484. Last time Jamie was on, we did a deep dive into her story, and ours are so similar. We did an event together for the first time over 15 years ago. And that's when she first learned about my issues with Lyme disease. And it was a few years into our friendship, I got hit with mold toxicity severely. It was terrible and terrifying. And she had so much compassion. We were buddies, you know, our paths crossed at different events. But then she, all of a sudden, was diagnosed with Lyme disease, had mold toxicity. And that really, of course, knitted our hearts together as well. And so Jamie, when she writes about waiting well, this is not theory for her. She's waiting. She still longs to be married. And I still believe God is preparing a man for her. She's waiting and has really contended for health and made some massive strides and is really on the other side of the worst part of the battle. And there are other things for all of us that we're waiting on. So when I say her book is not theory, this is truly hard-fought wisdom. I really mean that. And before we dig into just the art of waiting well and the power of surrender, one more question on just some of the mistakes we make around it, Jamie, is just what are some of the lies? And you can even use your Lyme story or other parts of your waiting journey. What were the lies you were tempted to believe in those waiting places? And what advice would you have for the person listening today?
1: Oh, yeah. I think the enemy knows to target our weakest areas, especially when we're waiting or when we're really going through a trial. And I believe it was the grace of God, Suzy, that I got to meet you all those years prior before knowing what was really wrong with my body and getting that diagnosis and now coming on the other side of it. I think some of the lies that are easy for me, and I don't want to speak for other people, but the enemy loves to try to discourage me in this place of you're not going to live a full life. Mm-hmm. And one of the ways he did that was through the health season, because when you have a chronic disease that gives you a headache, like you can't even describe, it's not a normal migraine or a normal headache, it's a neurological related disease headache, you feel like you can't even function. And I remember the lie during that time was that this is my new normal. And my spirit man would not receive that. And I knew God was big. I know him as a healer. I know him as faithful. So I had to really come against that lie that this was the new normal. Now, in that place, though, I had to surrender because I could not change that circumstance. I had to surrender to this is the reality today. What can I do in this broken place today? For me, that was lying around a lot, resting, listening to the Lord when he'd give me little lyrical nuggets. I remember when he whispered in my ear one day, Romans 8:28, I will work all things together for your good, my child. And I began to sing this little chorus, you're working all things for my good. And I didn't know that later on, years later, when I would be on the other side of that health trial, there'd be another album. There'd be more songs. And now that song that other people that are maybe battling their own health crisis gets to put on and gets to listen to that lullaby. I think the lies we believe can shape us. And that's why we've got to know the word of God. And we've got to be able to combat the lie with the truth. I had to come out of agreement with those lies. I speak about this a lot in my book of how we take that lie, how we come out of agreement with it, how we replace it with the truth of God's word so that we can walk in freedom in that area. And I have had to do that in multiple areas of my life. It's a practice that I've learned just like any other practice in life. It takes time. It takes patience. It takes, you know, you get better at it the longer you go. But I'm now aware when the enemy is trying to, you know, throw a little fiery dart, whether that be a lie or a discouragement or a scenario, I'm now aware of it. I can take it captive. I can tell it where it can go. Yeah. And I can replace it with the truth of God's word.
0: Come on. Well, I'm just going to put you on the spot here, my friend. I'm thinking of the person who's in the headache season, just they're sick or they're heart sick. Would you sing a little bit of that song and slow it down? I mean, I know you just sort of rattled that off kind of quickly and lightly, but would you just sing a few lines from that song to the person who's working, waiting?
1: I would love to. Excuse my weary tour voice, but here we go. The verse goes like this.

0: It's a little lullaby, and you know,
1: Sort
0: the
1: of
0: song
1: cry.
0: goes on and on, but I had to declare that. And I remember when the Lord spoke that it's not just big things. It's not just little things. It's all things. And I love
1: Come
0: that he
1: on.
0: wrote that in his word. Wherever somebody's at today, if you're sick in bed, if you're really going through a hard time, I pray you cling to that truth that God's not done with you yet, and he is working all things for your good, for those who are called according to his purposes. And it might not look good right now, and that's where we have to just stay in the fight. That's where we have to stay in it and not give up, because we don't know the day or time when he's going to switch that situation, when he's going to heal your body or bring that breakthrough or bring that provision, whatever you might need. So I just encourage you today to stand firm on the word of God and watch what he can do in your circumstance.
1: Maybe someone can text me an amen. Thank you for doing that. That was absolutely so precious. And when I think about the contrast of your season that you wrote about in the book of, you know, here you're a successful musician, artist, and you're living in Nashville, you got your own place, and you get sick with Lyme and mold. You've got to sell your condo. You got to move back with your parents, and you got to go through the healing process. And you talked about, you're like, I've been out on my own for plenty of time, and here I'm crawling back into bed at my parents' house because you had to heal. And you look at that time, and you look at your life now. Did you know back then that you'd be doing what you are now? Did you have a strong vision for it? Was it hard to imagine? I mean, tell me what you were thinking back then. And, you know,
0: it got it got pretty dark for a good 9 to 12 months. And that was definitely the lowest, you know, moving out of my gorgeous condo in Nashville, Tennessee, leaving my life of touring. I was on staff at a thriving church that I'm actually speaking at tonight, the Belonging Co. with Alex and Henry Seeley. Had to lay, it felt like, everything down. And it felt like such a backward season, Susie. There didn't seem to be any forward movement. But when I look back now, there was so much forward movement in the unseen places. I learned an authority in the Lord that I did not have before. I learned grit. I learned grace. You know, I've always been a sweet person. I've learned a little sass in the Lord, if that makes any sense. You really can, you can use your lowest seasons to be some of the biggest growing seasons in your life, or you can come under it. And there were days, I'm human, I came under, I was depressed, I cried, I wanted to just sit around and eat chocolate bars all day, which was the worst thing for me, right? There were those days where I caved, but my encouragement and the thing that I've learned the most is there was more growth in that season, in that hidden broken season that I'm now walking in fruit from, and I now have a new authority in because of that season. So I would say to use the season well, use the broken places well, use the rejection well, use regret well, like flip it. You know, there's anything that God gives us. What I love about the cross of Jesus is the redemption. It's our whole message of being a follower of Christ, that he can take anything and turn it around. He can work anything for our good. So I think I learned a valuable lesson in that season, that God uses those broken, awful seasons just as much, if not more, as our mountaintop high places in life, if that makes sense.
1: So much. You know, I've talked a lot about the difference between surrendering to our circumstances and surrendering to God in our circumstances. I've written a lot about that as well. But they're two very different things. Again, not picking on the Israelites, because we make all the same mistakes. But in the Psalms, it says that they refused to enter the promised land because they refused to believe God's promise to love and care for them. So they crawled in the smallness of their tent and refused to obey the Lord. They grumbled in their tents. God had a promise, but they were mad that there was no promise because they refused to believe it and crawled into the smallest of their circumstance. They were defiant in their refusal. And that's surrendering to your circumstances, going, this thing defines me. I'm a have not. God's holding out on me. that's surrendering too. But then surrendering to God in it is to say, this does not define me. I do not live here. I am passing through. I'm wondering, for the person who knows the difference between those two, but is absolutely weary in battle, we got to go to break here in about a minute or two, but what would you say, what word of encouragement about the idea of surrender, like the holy, healthy surrender, where you're not just flinging your life into the atmosphere, you're actually entrusting it to God. What would you say to them?
0: Yeah. Surrender is a holy invitation, especially when we are in some of the hardest seasons of our life. I would say that you really need to get before the Lord. You really gotta, however you do it, if it's journaling, if it's just talking to Him, if it's putting your favorite worship song on, it's time to get raw, real, ugly with the Lord. Cry it out, shout it out, whatever you need to do to get your heart in that place where you can say, it is well. It is well if I get the breakthrough. It is well if I get the healing. It's well if I don't. It's well if I get the victory here on earth. It's well if I don't. And Lord, teach me how to live fully, even in this empty place. I really believe some of our hardest seasons can become some of our holiest. So navigating that day by day with the Lord, I have a lot of practical tools in my book on how we can do that. One real practical thing for me, I had to make myself get up and get out of the house. And I know that sounds silly, but when you're in a really bad chronic illness, that's hard to do sometimes. So I made myself get up and I would do sunset walks, 10 minutes, then I'd work up to 15 minutes, 20 minutes. And instead of complaining, instead of crying, I began to list anything I could think of I was grateful for. And I would challenge anyone right now in a hard season to really begin to strengthen your gratitude muscle. It'll change your heart perspective. It'll change your posture. It'll change your spirit. That's just something practical I did. And I began to see some breakthrough as I did my attitude of gratitude sunset walks. Maybe somebody else will do that as well.
1: Beautiful. We're going to break here. When we come back, I'm not going to lie, I want you to sing to me again. So I'm thinking others want to hear you sing to us again too. So pick one of the other songs from your album.
0: Okay.
1: She released an album that's companion to this book, Sacred Surrender. And she partnered with Selah and Ginny Owens and others. And boy, some of the songs, oh my goodness, some of the songs in this album. Her book is Sacred Surrender, The Practice of Waiting Well with God. And so if you don't mind, I want to hear you sing something on the other side. But also, friends, we'll talk about some of the practical ways to wait well. If you want in on the drawing, text the word book to 877-933-2484. We'll be back in a minute.
2: I'm a sinner. I've broken God's law. I deserve to die. I deserve judgment. I deserve hell. How can I escape? What can I do to save myself? Nothing.
3: That was Billy Graham. Now, even though he was a sinner, just like the rest of us, he also knew that there was hope.
2: 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He came to take your sins. He came to die on the cross for you, in your place, because he loved you. He came to take your sins, and to take your judgment, and to take your hell.
3: If you'd like to find out more, we are here for you. 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

0: Thanks so much for tuning in to Susie Larson Live, talking to my precious friend, artist, singer, songwriter, speaker, author, Jamie Jem Gochin. She wrote a new book that just dropped today, Sacred Surrender, The Practice of Waiting Well with God. She's also got an album that she released around this same time, and she partnered with artists like Selah and Jenny Owens and others. And she did us a beautiful favor. I put her on the spot last segment and asked if she would just sing a song she wrote in the valley of her suffering of Lyme disease, mold toxicity, and other things, about Romans 8:28, about you work all things together for the good. Are there any others on the album that come to mind? Because you know what, there are people listening who are suffering. I hear from them all the time, who are weary in the waiting, weary in the battle, and you have such a lullaby voice. Is there one that comes to mind?
1: Well, that song, All Things, is off my prior. That's the first record that came out after I got healed, and that album is called All Things. So please put that song on, All Things for My Good. Let it wash over you. I think on this new album, Sacred Surrender, one of the songs I think about is one that you mentioned. It was written with and recorded with Selah, which is a beautiful trio. But, you know, we got in the writing room, Susie, and trials are something we are all going to face, whether it's a sickness or a death in the family, a crisis in our world. I mean, man, our world is shaken right now. We are all going to face trials. And it was like these verses just poured out of our hearts. And we got to the chorus, and we're all professional, you know, songwriters here in Nashville, 20 plus years. And this chorus just would not come together. I grabbed my bag with all my snacks. I headed to the bathroom. I had a nice little snack time in there. And as I was finishing up, I just started praying, Lord, your kingdom come, your will be done on this co-write, on this song, in my story. And something clicked. And I thought, oh my goodness, God put the Lord's Prayer right there in the Word of God, in the Gospels for us. Why don't we pray that more over and through our trials? So I walked into my friend Selah and I said, guys, what if the chorus is the Lord's Prayer? And so I'd love to sing for you. I'll do a little bit of the first verse and a little bit of the chorus. Is that okay?
0: I would love it so much.
1: Okay.

0: That's called Our Father.
1: Holy goosebumps. And I'm telling you, friends, this is what happens when you're in the wine press. God turns your water into wine. We want comfort. We want relief. We want convenience. We want the good life in this life. And who doesn't? But that's makes us soft saints. It's in the battle that we're made soldiers. It's in the wine press that God makes wine from water. And these kinds of songs don't come out of comfort and ease. They come out of hardship and wondering, how is this going to turn out? I'm going to trust you, God, even though I don't know how it's going to turn out, because ultimately I know in eternity I will have a new body and you're going to make all the wrongs right. When we camp on the goodness of God to say, this life is short, but God, I am made for eternity. And I'm going to trust that what you allow, you redeem. That's the stuff of miracles. That's when this kind of song comes out of your heart and your soul and your story. And I love how you fought, Jamie. I just love how you've contended for the miracle. And let's talk for a moment. I might ask you to sing one more song. People, tell me if this is a blessing to you, because I cannot be the only one who's absolutely loving having her sing. And I've heard her sing a lot before, but it's like balm to my soul. But so you be thinking while you're talking to me, Jamie, multitasking, what's okay. Your next song? All right. But I want to talk for a moment. It's interesting to me how the enemy wastes no time when we are in our waiting seasons, which is all time. Like you said, he hits us where it hurts, where we're weak, where we're vulnerable, in the places where like we're stretched, we're in the not yet. And he does seek to humiliate us and discourage us. Yet on the flip side, God never humiliates his children. He humbles us, but he does not humiliate us. And you write this in your book, Sacred Surrender. If you're being humbled in a particular area, do not resist it, but rather lean even further into the ways that God is shaping you through that challenging time. Our roots are forced to grow deeper when things are being shaken up on the surface. Say more about the humbling work of God and how the enemy tries to get his claws in there.
0: Yeah, I mean, I think as believers, we are all going to go through humbling seasons, hidden seasons, even seasons where things are not fair. I mean, I think that we grow so much in those seasons of our lives. I think for me, that season really began back in about 2017. God had asked me to leave a worship leader position at a fairly big church here in Nashville. I was thriving. I was on the road leading worship. And he asked me to become part of this group of people. We were meeting in a basement, but I knew the presence of the Lord was there. And these pastors had just moved from Australia to Nashville. We didn't know there'd be a major church plant called The Belonging from it. But I remember I had to leave that position, and I felt called to be part of the start of this. And I remember not doing worship there and feeling like, this is so backwards, Lord. But the Lord began to open up doors to learn about other areas of ministry and pastoring women and pastoring new believers and what that looked like. And sure, music and worship's my comfort zone. I mean, I can sit behind the piano and lead and sing for hours upon hours. That's my safe haven. But this was a little different, to not have the keyboard in front of me and to be day in, day out pastoring people. And I want to challenge people today that it's sometimes good when God brings us out of our comfort zone. It's sometimes good to go through a really hard, challenging season, because that is where we grow the most. I had to lay down my flesh. I had to lay down my comfortable ways. I had to lay down maybe any pride of thinking, but I'm a singer. This is what I do, you know? And I learned a lot in that season, that God is more concerned with our character than making us comfortable. And there's actually a whole chapter on character growth. And when God pulls us back, or when we walk through a challenge, he's usually fine-tuning our character. And none of us like to think about this or talk about this, right? But it's usually in those harder seasons that he's working on the inside to prepare us for the next season.
1: Amen. And you got to say this before we go to break. My sweet sister is listening. I could cry because she suffers so much, and she's being so ministered to by this conversation. And you say this in the book, and I want you to say it to her and to those who are like her right now, that there's an end date to the suffering. I've been saying that forever too, because scripture says that after you've suffered a while, God himself will come for you. But will you speak that to her and to others like her?
0: Yes, I believe every trial has an expiration date. God says we will walk through trials here on earth, but the next promise is my favorite, and that he is with us in those trials. So for your sister, for anyone listening right now, my greatest prayer is that you tangibly feel the nearness of Jesus. He's not mad at you. He's not upset at you. I think one of the lies we can believe is that we've done something wrong. I cancel that lie in the name of Jesus. God is right there with you. And I believe there is an expiration date. I believe one day when he returns for his bride, we will be healed and whole instantly. So whether we get our miracle this side of heaven or when we are face to face with him, you do have a miracle date coming. And we don't know the times for that, but my prayer is that you will hold on. You will stay strong in the Lord. You will cling to him like never before. You will allow him to minister to you in those hard, broken places. Let him sing over you. One of my favorite verses is that he sings over us. He delights over us with song. Let his voice be the voice that carries you day in and day out. And lastly, my friend, whatever you do, don't give up. If it's not good yet, God's not done yet.
1: Okay. Amen. We're going to pause here. When we come back, I want you to sing us another song, whatever part of whatever, and tell us maybe the little story, the backstory behind it. We're also drawing from Jamie's beautiful book. I wrote the foreword for this book, Sacred Surrender, The Practice of Waiting Well with God. You know, friend, it really does matter how you wait, how you steward this time in between. And as Jamie was saying, there's a big difference between desperately waiting and confidently waiting. We'll talk more about that on the other side of the break. So don't go away. We'll be back in a minute.
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0: Thanks so much for tuning in to Suzy Larson Live, talking to my precious friend. She's a singer, songwriter, artist, and author, and speaker, Jamie Jem Gochin. Her new book is titled Sacred Surrender, The Practice of Waiting Well with God, and she also recently released an album around the same theme, and some of the artists she collaborated with were folks from Selah and Jenny Owens and others, and she's been doing us a precious favor, just singing a cappella. I put her on the spot, asked her to do it. She's an old friend, so I feel like I could do that, but she's ministering to the hearts of so many who are in the hard waiting season where the story hasn't taken the turn yet and you long for it too. And we're talking about the practice of waiting well. But I'm wondering if there's one more song you can share with us before we wrap up today, Jamie.
1: Yeah. I wrote this in the introduction of the book. I wrote, I wish we were sitting in my living room, and to start off, I could sing this little lullaby over you. This is from a song called Release on my All Things album. And I'd love to sing the chorus. It just goes like this.

0: peace. And it's this whole image that as we rest and let it go, trusting in his perfect plan, we can breathe, we can take a deep breath and know that he is in control. Because I truly believe that surrender is the path to peace. But our first step is simply to release it all into the unfailing arms of Jesus.
1: When I think of where you were in the depths of your health battle with Lyme and mold and all the heartbreak and all the secondary issues that go along with that, all the inflammatory issues, and now you're so busy, you're on tour, you've launched a book and an album and you're all over the place. It's just unbelievable but amazing to see what God can do when we dare to trust him in the depths of our pain. We just got a few minutes left. I got a couple more questions. How is God surprising you with his goodness these days? If you look around like, oh, that, what are you seeing in his goodness these days?
0: I think it's strength. I can't believe it. It is absolutely the Lord that is giving me strength to maintain the schedule. As you know, Susie, there are still some ramifications. Mm-hmm. There's still some health struggles. There's some much needed dental work that needs to get finished. There's some headaches that still want to, you know, rear their ugly head a few times a month that try to take me out. But the Lord's strength, I think he's really surprising me that when I am weak, and boy, are there days that I am weak, that he is strong. And even in the waiting, I was sharing with a girlfriend the other day at coffee. We got a little time to slip away. And I said, there was such a grace on my life in my 20s and 30s and singleness. And I look back and there was an extreme grace on my life to steward singleness as well as I could with the Lord. I'll tell you, 40s, I am ready to find my holy hottie. But even in that place, there has been such a sweetness from the Lord, a nearness from him. I guess what I would say, the surprise from him, I still have an expectancy in my heart, Susie, that it's going to happen. And I don't ever want to lose that faith. Lord, please don't let me be 90 still believing. But I don't ever want to lose that faith place of expectancy that any day my God can turn the situation around.
1: Amen. What do you know about God now that you didn't know as well 5-10 years ago, about his character, his nature, his ways?
0: Yeah, I think as a new believer, as you know, Susie, I was a first generation Christian. I got saved at 21. I was studying jazz piano at Berkeley, singing in the bars of cruise lines. And when I first came to faith, I almost feel like I was in this honeymoon phase with Jesus. It was like anything I prayed, anything I desired, it just came to pass. I was like, wow. But you know, I needed to graduate a little bit from the milk and get the solid foods, if you know what I mean. Mm-hmm. And he started teaching me that he's not a genie in the bottle. We don't just pray for something and it happens. And I think that's where the true growth has happened in my life. Having to not just say, I trust you, God, but to mean it. Because if we trust God, then we trust his timing. We trust his ways. We trust his no's. We trust when the healing doesn't come the way and how and when we want it. And I think that I'm learning that that's maturity in Christ. And sometimes not getting what we want is actually exactly where God wants us. And because he's doing what he sees is best in our lives. So I feel like that really is something I've learned in my latter years of now walking with Jesus 20 plus years.
1: We've got about 30, 40 seconds. Would you pray for that person who's still in the depths of the dark valley? Would you pray for them?
0: I would love to. Lord, thank you for this time with my beautiful friend, Susie, who I've looked up to in so many ways as a mentor from afar. Lord, we come together. We join our faith. We know what it's like to be in the valley. We know what it's like to battle chronic illness. We also know what it's like for dreams to take a while to come to pass and that things not look like maybe how we planned. Father, I pray specifically for that listener right now, that you would just come, you would put your hand on their shoulder, and you would just let them know that you're right there with them. You're with them in the valley. You're with them on the mountaintop. You're with them when the answer is yes. You're with them when the answer is no. You're with them in the clean bill of health. You're with them when they get really discouraging news from maybe a medical provider. You are still there. You are still on the throne. God, we posture our hearts. I pray for the listener that they would posture their heart today. Even they would open up their hands right now and say, Father, I let go.
1: We've got to go.
0: And I let you have your way. I let you have your way.
1: In Jesus' name. Amen and amen. We love you, friends. We'll meet you back here next time. Sorry. Amen. See you back.
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0: death and resurrection. When you were united with Christ by faith, the person you were before ceased to exist, and a new person came into being. You still have many struggles and you still fail in many ways, but since Christ has set you free, you are in an entirely new position. Sin shall no longer be your master. So do not let sin reign in your body to obey its evil desires. It'll always be your enemy, but no longer your master, because now you're in a position to put up a fight. Being in Christ equips you for your battle against sin. Once you were destined for defeat in the battle, but now in Christ, you're positioned for victory.
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9: 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It's Bill.

0: And a warm welcome to the Bill Arnold Show. I am so glad that I've got my friends around the table for another episode of The Counselor's Corner. I've got Dr. Marcus Bachman, Janita Pace, and Todd Mullican all here with me. Welcome, everyone.
1: Hey, Bill.
2: Hey, Bill.
3: Good to be
0: nice
3: here.
0: Nice to have you here. Today's topic is agreeing to disagree. So if you've agreed to disagree, have you agreed or disagreed? That's my philosophical question to get things started. Okay, you know, when people say, let's just agree to disagree. Mm. Have you agreed or disagreed?
3: Mm. Agreed.
0: Oh, good. All right. I thought maybe we'd have more
1: that's all we got
0: more
1: now.
0: Material.
3: Is this a 30-minute show?
0: It's a 60-minute show, so we're in deep trouble right now.
4: You know, in psychology, we oftentimes say it depends, right?
2: That's where we go.
4: We go there, don't we, a lot?
2: That's right.
3: Yes.
4: Because it kind of depends on that situation, don't you think?
0: Like it kind of does.
4: Yeah, I mean, but some of us maybe, like for me, I'm more conflict avoidant, so I might, like I always say, speak without offending, listen without defending. Once in a while, agree to disagree, and then come back and own your own part. So that's the four steps I talk about with conflict resolution.
3: Mm-hmm. Just a minute, wait, Todd. Why are you conflict avoidant?

0: Wait, and let's talk about that.
1: Yeah, you know,
2: here we go.
1: We don't got enough time for that.
0: I think listeners would like to know.
2: I think they would too.
0: Yeah. So give us a reason.
1: Yeah. Well, you know, I just, my struggle is I want to make peace, but I also don't want to keep peace. Right. So I want to be a peacemaker.
0: So you are a people pleaser or you're not?
1: Yes. Oh. Fully a people pleaser, fully embracing all of that, all the strengths and weaknesses, and fully embracing. See, when I'm really like in a defensive posture, I'll say, well, I just don't want to, you know, kind of create more messes. When I'm in a healthy, wise mind posture in Christ, I'll say, you know, what peace means is actually healthily mediated conflict. So that's kind of like a, so.
2: That's a good answer, don't you think, Martha?
0: Yeah, so this can work for you. You can make it work for you.
1: So for me, I might agree to disagree just to avoid the conflict, but sometimes, like truth tellers, once in a while, they need to learn how to agree to disagree. Does that make sense? So that's why when I hear you say that, I go, well, it kind of depends. I don't know. What do you think, Janita?
3: Well, I was, when we were, that first question came out, I thought there's so often times when people in my office, especially I work with a lot of, you know, kids and parents, and the disagreement actually isn't about the disagreement. It's about what it means. Mm. So like when you have, just a few weeks ago, I had a parent upset with the daughter for dyeing her hair purple. And, when we got down to it, it was a difference in what that meant. It's an assigned meaning, whatever it means to that person. So for the kid, it was, I'm artistic and I'm expressing, I'm an artist. And for the parent, it was, when I see that, I don't think professional, and you're trying to get a job and you're trying to make connections. Mm-hmm. And so, again, when you really boil it down, it's not about the hair. Mm. It's about the message, what it means. And so oftentimes, I'm actually more interested in what does it mean to the person? Mm-hmm. What's the assigned meaning of it?
1: It's a good next step to take, right?
3: Yeah.
0: And we can choose the subjects, the people that we decide, is this really worth the battle? It doesn't have to be. To me, it's more about the relationship. It's the other person has value and is important. And if I'm understanding that, I'm communicating that, first and foremost, I feel like the argument, the debate, isn't first and foremost. It's you. Let me understand you. Let me understand why. Why'd you color your hair purple? Mm-hmm. You know, as a counselor, I'd say, that's kind of cool.
3: Right.
0: But I'm not supposed to give my opinion, right?
3: Right. Actually, it was more of a red.
0: Okay.
3: Red. Blazing red.
0: No. Okay.
3: And yeah, exactly. And I think it's, isn't it beautiful when you actually start figuring out not what are we disagreeing about, but why?
0: Yeah.
3: You come to the foundation of it, which is your identity. Now we're talking about something that's so much more valuable.
0: Yes.
3: Than the actual topic.
0: Yeah.
3: I don't know.
1: That's really good. And Marcus, I thought you were referring to something really important there too, is the spirit of curiosity. Mm. So am I going into that situation with the spirit of curiosity, which for me is right behind empathy as one of the greatest traits we can have.
0: Yeah.
1: Am I curious about why I'm disagreeing with you and what your position is, or am I more needing just to be right? Mm. You know, and I think that's a big deal.
0: I think, Todd, curiosity is a way of loving people.
1: Mm-hmm.
0: What are you about and why? And tell me more. And the emphasis is on, that is so interesting to me, who you are. Mm-hmm. So give me your thoughts and your ideas and your opinions. I think that breaks down so many barriers.
1: Yeah, so disarming, isn't it?
0: Yeah.
1: So disarming.
0: Yeah.
1: And obviously, so Bill, I don't know what you think, but like, it feels like we're rooted in Christ. We know what is true. We're saved, redeemed, accepted. Life is hard. We're in a battle, but am I operating from that place of contentment, even when if I'm in a really difficult disagreement with somebody who sees things very differently? So, yeah, I also wanted to say, I think sometimes it's okay to agree to disagree. My wife and I, after 38 years, still don't always agree on financial issues, on parenting issues, even though our girls are, you know, in their 30s or whatever. But like, we're not always going to agree, and that doesn't mean that's the end of the world either. So we both people can have a really strong view that kind of makes sense, and as a third party can look at it and take perspective of both. And see, like, yeah, I think there's a spot for agreeing to disagree too. But I think it's about trying to understand the other person's position.
0: So, Bill, not that you're in charge of the show, but here it goes. So.
3: Our guest today is Bill Arnold.
0: So
2: I'll be in the green room if you need me.
0: Wyatt, please bring him back. Okay. So Todd, so when you and your wife get to that point of how to spend money or whatever the case is, so yeah. What happens with that? You know, we agree to disagree, where we still have to decide on a financial situation here.
1: Yeah, we just have a tally sheet, and whose turn it is? I'm just kidding.
3: I hope she's listening.
0: I thought it was who's head of the home here.
1: Yeah,
0: okay.
1: Right. Yeah, no, I think... It's kind of realizing like we're going to have to make a decision, of course, but is our spirit one of compromising, or is our spirit needing to be right? You know, is our spirit one of trying to find the 50-yard line? And also, like, am I also willing to acknowledge, like, oh, I think their perspective makes more sense, and can I just be comfortable enough with myself to know, like, she's got that one. It just makes more sense.
0: Yeah.
1: But we already know ahead of time I'm untreated ADHD, so I'm very impulsive, like, hey, God will provide, yay, let's go. And she's like, whoa, grew up on a farm, frugal, like, yay, and I love that about her. So we're generally not going to agree very much.
0: I love that.
2: Isn't that great?
1: So we'll figure it out.
3: Yeah, yeah. Or like with you know how every parent has their thing. And for Tim, it was curfew, but for me, it was homework. Mm. And I would find myself getting irrationally angry. And so it's important for me to slow down and be like, what about this is making me more upset than my spouse? Because obviously it might be about me. And
0: now wait, was this homework for yourself or for your child?
3: For the children.
0: Okay.
3: Yes. In fact, we adopted Matthew and he was 13. And I remember hearing Carter say to Matthew, buddy, the worst thing you can do in this house is lie about not doing your homework. Dad hates lying and mom hates not doing your homework. That is the epicenter of wrath in this house. Because for Tim, it was always tell the truth, be on time, and for me, it was do homework. But realizing that for me, not doing homework meant like someday you were never going to go to college, and you're never going to get a job, and you were going to. So I was, reacting as if this was the end of their lives. Yeah. When really, if they failed Spanish, the thing that would happen is they'd retake it. We'd all be okay. Just didn't feel that way to me. So then as we're parenting, helping each other ask the question, what about this is really, really hard for you?
0: Yeah.
3: And sitting with that before you talk to your spouse about it, making sure that you've examined yourself.
0: Yeah.
3: I learned that the hard way.
0: Okay. So we're going to return to the Bill Arnold show right now.
2: I'm pretty sure this is the Bill Arnold show. What are you laughing at, Wyatt?
4: He's just wheezing over here. He's loving it.
2: Yeah, he's fine.
3: Sorry.
2: So let's talk about agreeing to disagree. And if I have a conviction and I believe it's true, I'm not going to abandon this conviction just because you disagree with me. So how do I humbly stand my ground and maintain a relationship?
0: It's absolutely true. If you have a conviction, I mean, let's face it, there's a difference between those of us that are arguing about the Packers and Vikings versus heaven or hell.
2: Right.
0: So let's make sure we have are grounded in what really is important, because there's a lot of things that we can just say it's not worth it. But there are essential truths, and I think we need to stand firmly and say, in a kind way, I'm curious. I'm interested in what you have to say. Your opinions have value to you, and just have value. But I have a different perspective. And here's my reasons. I stand on God's word that there is a heaven and hell. And each one of us have to make that decision in our life. Now, we can say that in a way that's more attractive and kinder. But we can stand on truth and still listen to the other person.
3: And I think Corinthians 13 is so powerful, where it says, if we're not speaking in love, then we are basically noise. I mean, so you could say the most truthful, scripturally based argument, but if it's not wrapped and delivered in love, like we are taught, then you are just noise. And that's incredible to me. I think Jesus' statement that everything hangs on loving God and loving others is the core. So when I'm in conflict with someone about a deep conviction, I feel like that is a great opportunity to examine what it's going to look like to love this person in front of me. Because my reaction isn't love. It's I'm going to fight for my conviction. And that's hard. it's really hard.
0: Fighting doesn't work well. You know, and the louder I get doesn't work well. And I have to think in terms of, am I winning the argument for the sake of winning the argument, or am I influencing? Am I treating that person in a way that says you have value and worth? And so when we walk away from this, I don't think a lot of people are going to walk away with their staunch opinions about a subject and say, oh, I've completely have changed my mind. I don't think that's going to happen. Mm-hmm. But we can influence in ways that, and understand, again, why are they stuck here? And I got to watch my own spirit. Why am I starting to raise my voice? Why am I starting to get, my blood pressure is starting to rise. Wait a minute. I see Jesus as being able to speak in ways, ask questions in a gentle and yet strong, truthful way.
1: The only time he wasn't like that is when, who was he with usually? When he wasn't like that, he was usually with the Pharisees or people that were know-it-alls, you know? And I'm judging the Pharisees, they had their own stuff going on, right? But, you know, so I think I got to make sure I don't come off like a know-it-all. But to Bill's great point, I need to be convicted. And Marcus, like you're saying, I need to be comfortable enough with speaking that truth, but also not lording it over. Because I want them to leave the argument feeling heard and seen and noticed, but also like I'm very convicted about what I think. Versus leaving the argument like, yeah, he's just a know-it-all and kind of pompous and believes in heaven, and I don't.
3: Mm-hmm. Yeah.
1: Big deal. Those are big deals. Those are big moments for us in our faith, I think.
0: I think that's why pastors who give a message and reveal themselves as, I am one of you. I've gone through hard times. I suffer. I'm vulnerable to sin. And yet Jesus shows us this way so that people can relate.
1: It's huge.
0: That's such a difference. Yeah. And when we do that in conversations versus being up here, humility, curiosity, loving people, these are essentials in this whole topic of agreeing to disagree.
3: Mm-hmm. Yeah, I had this spiritual leader some years ago that I was really struggling to respect and show him love. And I was wrestling with God one night with all the reasons why I had a right to be mad. Mm. I had submitted all my reasons. They were really good.
0: Did you write them down?
3: Oh yeah, there you go. And I felt like God was convicting me of, what if you loved everyone in your world as much as you love your kids? What would it be like for you? I thought that's a deep dive because, you know, my kids, I would, no matter what they do, I'm going to be loyal and find a way. And I want to see them, you know, and I want to see them succeed, and I want to root for them. And then for God to make me realize, like, that's how he feels about every person. Mm. They're his kids. And so,
0: as long as they do their homework.
3: That's right. Yeah, listen, God, that's the one thing. Right. But it was so eye-opening. So now when I'm struggling with someone, I think about how much I love Carter and Matthew. And I think, can I superimpose that on this person in front of me?
0: Mm. Love that.
2: Now, why is the command to love? I mean, it's do we have that much bandwidth to be loving everyone? I mean, I wish sometimes it was smile at people. I can do that. But to love, I mean, that takes a lot more energy. But that is that's the command that Jesus gave us. Love one another.
3: Mm-hmm. Yeah.
2: It's just a tall order. I don't have any follow-up comment on that.
0: But you know, I think it's important to realize, you know, we start our day and we're not going to love every single person that we see in the sense of a deep love and a deep conversation, because no man or woman has that time or that ability to do that, I think. But I do think that God calls us to specifically in our dailiness to encounter. And oftentimes I love the surprises that God will allow us to have conversations. Mm-hmm. And that person may come from a different culture, a different backdrop, a different worldview. But I can have a 10-minute conversation, and this can go in a beautiful way, in a way that's meaningful.
2: I want to be humble enough to question my own conclusions while maintaining the relationship, because that's the most important part.
1: That's so good.
2: You know, who wants to win a relationship and then and win an argument, lose a relationship. Mm.
3: Yeah.
2: Not interested. That's where I'm probably more of a people pleaser, Todd. Mm. I'm a little bit like you. That's why we sit next to each other in the studio.
1: It does
2: that,
1: feel
2: that and you bring us complimentary beverages.
4: There is that. That are mandatory.
3: Yeah,
4: now.
3: Email they
4: are,
3: those, yeah, they are definitely mandatory.
1: Bill gave me an affirmation today, though.
2: What'd I say?
1: Thanks for bringing the drinks.
2: Oh, I did say that. Yeah.
3: That's really sweet.
0: Yeah, that was nice.
2: Well, nice. I think we'll take our first break, and you're listening to the Counselor's Corner with Todd Mullican, Janita Pace, and Marcus Bachman. If you have a comment or question like the one I just got, I'm giving Bill Arnold's show host the nickname Dr. Conundrum after his inspiring opening. I love it. Ooh. That's probably when I said, when you agree to disagree, have you agreed or disagreed?
3: Like a riddle. Mm.
2: That was like a little bit of an enigma. Yeah. I won't bring that up again. All right. We'll be back in 90 seconds. Hi, I'm Bill Arnold. 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

0: We're back with the Counselor's Corner. Todd, Janita, and Marcus, how do we agree to disagree and keep the relationship at peace? We want to give you some tools today. We want to cultivate people to feel empowered by their thoughts and beliefs within a Christian context. We want people to have convictions and stand up for them, be heard, and be validated. And I think that's very empowering. You're all nodding yes.
1: So for me as a pleaser, I feel like my next step in those delicate discussions, Bill, is to be honest and stay in it. Because I will tend to not share something if it might cause more problems and then just kind of avoid it and pray it up. You know, it's just kind of like, ooh, you know. So my goal is just to be honest. You know, the scriptures are clear. Love must be sincere. Romans 12:9. I've often told myself, you know, honesty today prevents problems tomorrow, might cause a problem now. But my goal is just to try to be authentic. And I find like for the flighters or the pleasers, that's a lot of our battle is we don't, well, if I say this, then he will do that. If I think that, then she'll do this. And yeah, it's just not worth it. So I'll just kind of whoop. And that's where you bring up the agree to disagree is kind of a passivity and not helpful. But I think it's a big step for people like me to try to just stay honest, stay in it. Don't win it, but stay in it and be curious and, you know, trust that the Holy Spirit's comforting you in those delicate moments. So. I don't know what you guys think the next step is for the person who needs to be right is, but.
2: Well, I, on the other hand, have a tendency toward saying, this is the truth, and what's wrong with you? and obviously that's gotten me into a lot of trouble. But I think, you know, and I, if I can just put a blanket statement here goes, which is unfair. I think counselors, as counselors are typically interested in the other person more, asking questions to the why, understanding, you know, the other person before we even say our thoughts and opinions. So I think we're trained to do that. I think that's effective in many ways. But I also believe that truth spoken in a loving way has a lot. I mean, I don't want to see someone who's ready to fall off the cliff and ask them how they feel about that. I think there's a point where we say, have you thought about this? And, you know, I value your opinion. I'd like to share with you some thoughts that I have. And there's a way that we can speak the truth.
1: But now you're talking about steps for the truth teller that are really healthy. I mean, you're speaking that in a really interactive way. You're not interrogating.
2: Yeah.
1: You're interacting.
2: Yeah.
1: That's beautiful.
2: Relationship is important there.
1: Right. So that was beautiful.
3: Well, one thing God's really been working with me on, especially this week, it's ironic we're having this conversation, is I have a tendency to, when I see something that's important, I decide I need to talk about it right away to get a quote off my chest. And realizing that that doesn't necessarily mean that the minute I see it is the minute to say it. You know, and to back up and to spend time praying and, you know, analyzing my heart, analyzing my motives and my attitude, and then actually requesting from God a window, a moment, maybe when they'll ask me what I think.
1: What was that line you said? See it, say it?
3: So, yeah, I think that's how I've usually been. Like, just you see it, and then I'm going to say it. Yeah. Like the airport, you know, you say something. And I took that to heart, you know? Concerned, say it.
2: But that's a development of patience for you, it sounds like.
3: Yeah.
2: And what a gentle understanding that God has for us to have patience with ourselves and with others.
3: Yeah, because that's where I really struggle is I feel like, you know, hey, I noticed this, so let me just bless you with my idea. And so it's really, though, like I said, even when I see something that's a cliff and making sure I'm not speaking out of fear, but I'm not intervening or saying something because I'm scared, but because I've spent time meditating on my heart, my attitude, and then praying for them before they hear it, that they're ready.
2: But I think sometimes that can happen quickly. Doesn't have to be a day of meditating or 3 days. If we've you know, we pray in our counseling sessions, all of us, that God would reveal to us how can we minister in a way that's effective. And so, you know, sometimes it's 1.2 seconds. And we may hold our statement, but God reveals to us how we can share. And that's true for conversations for our listening audience. You know, help me to say, hold back my convictions in a way that says this is the timing can be everything.
3: Yeah, timing for sure.
1: And I do think if we come out too hot and we realize it, the circle back and as good leaders, you know, confessing that to the person we're having that agree to disagree moment with where we came out hot, that circle back is really important to close that loop. And
2: yeah, how effective that is. I just realized that the way that I shared my convictions, I think came across so strong without keeping who you are in mind. And I care about who you are, so I apologize for being this strong. And really, even asking, would you forgive me for coming across that strong? Can we continue the conversation? That's huge to say. Understand that in our conversations, because I can definitely pull the trigger, and ouch, that doesn't help at all.
3: Yeah,
0: that's an interesting point, Marcus, because if you're flooded, which happens when you get into an argument or a disagreement, you can bring out a hurtful comment or a caustic comment instead of being curious and have engagement.
2: Yeah.
0: Then all of a sudden you're in trouble, right?
2: Yeah.
0: Because
2: you
0: came out with that line.
2: Mm-hmm. What's wrong with you?
0: Right.
1: And then there's three trauma responses. One of them is that kind of hyper arousal, big toe to the top of your head. You're just lit up.
0: Yep.
1: But this other one is avoidance numbing, where you shut down, you freeze. And if I freeze, I might be thinking that very same thing about the other.
3: Yeah.
1: Like, what's wrong with you? But I'm frozen. I'm numb. I'm, you know, sometimes people will even dissociate. But the third trauma response I think is most interesting, and that is negative altering in our thought and mood. So what that means to me is that when I'm in that difficult area of conflict and we're trying to agree to disagree, and I've had that pattern in my past, I'm going to assume the worst because the worst has happened. And so that's really a challenging thing. That's why I believe strongly in circle backs, because a lot of those agree to disagree arguments, or when we're really not finishing well, or like you said, Bill, so well, a lot of people flood in that moment.
2: Mm.
1: It's really hard. Those moments are really challenging.
3: Mm-hmm.
2: I think too, it can happen where you're using or understanding that person as a personal attack towards yourself. Whoa. It's not a personal attack toward me. I mean, even if they use the wrong language, even if they, okay, wait a minute, I don't need to allow this to penetrate so deeply so that I'm wounded. Wait a minute, I need to guard myself and lovingly, patiently respond rather than it's a personal attack here. It's not a personal attack, it's an opinion. It's this person's, you know, backdrop or whatever. So I think we need to be really careful of that.
3: Mm-hmm.
0: So then you're walking away in your head thinking, I'm not getting what I want. We've agreed to disagree, but I didn't get my way.
1: Then that's where I got to evaluate, why do I need to get my way?
2: Mm-hmm. Right. That belief system.
1: Yeah, that belief system needs to be more, hey, I'm glad I spoke what is true, versus needing to be right or needing to win or getting my way, like you said so well. I think we all do that. That's a very human response, right?
3: Mm-hmm. Yeah.
1: But the reframe is like, was I honest? Was I integrous? Was I curious? Did I do my part? Did I represent Christ well in that moment?
2: So why do I need to win?
1: Right.
3: Mm-hmm, yeah.
2: Why is that? Oh, Bill, this is your show. I forgot.
0: No. I just like to chime in there every once in a while.
3: I think it goes back to what we've decided it means. Like with the mom, with the red hair kid, it's not about the hair. It's about, I need to win so that your future is secure. If I lose this, then, you know, I'm doing this because I love you. And I'm so in that moment, what that parent thinks is at stake is they're actually doing something loving for their child. And for the kid, it feels oppressive because I'm trying to be, this is who I am, and you're not accepting me for who I am. And so again, I think it goes back to specifically, what does it mean to that person if they lose? And I think that can change, don't you think?
1: I do. Like, I think most of the people I've seen that need to be right in the second half, oftentimes were never right growing up. And now they're going to win. They never won a fight growing up. Now they're going to win every fight. So I just make sure as a parent, that doesn't mean my kid wins and I lose, but I want to make sure age appropriately that they get a chance to express their perspective. And not like we're playing nice in the sandbox in a healthy way. Come, let us reason together, it says in the scripture. So I just find it's a big deal, a big opportunity for us parents to invite interactions versus interrogations.
2: Yeah, so but just think of that. If as a parent, we don't allow our child to be heard and understood, and they feel like they don't have a voice,
1: right.
2: They never win in the sense of having their opinion even understood. Isn't that true? When they grow up, they're going to win every battle now.
1: My mm-hmm. turn now. And there's other people that grew up where they always got their way and the parent was too permissive.
2: Mm.
1: I remember a situation, maybe I can't remember if I shared this with you, Bill, where one of our kids didn't make the concert choir. And a couple of people came to us and said, hey, you know, your daughter didn't make the concert choir. You tell them what you do for the community. You tell them all that you do for the community so your daughter makes a concert choir. I said, why would I do that?
2: Yeah.
1: She just wasn't good enough. I'm not good enough. I mean, welcome to humanity. And but so there's the other side of the street, too, where if people, the kid always gets their way and they're entitled and it's always somebody else's fault, boy, and they're in a loving relationship when they're 35, they're going to need to be right because they were never, like, confronted. Like, mm-hmm. hey, you know.
3: Yeah.
1: So I think both sides can happen.
0: Mm-hmm. Mm-hmm. All right. I am looking for a good Christian counselor. How do I get a hold of each of you? Start with you, Todd.
1: Really creative website, toddmullican.com.
0: All right.
3: And then I'm at 3riversmn.com, spelled out.
0: T-H-R-E-E,
3: mm-hmm.
0: Rivers,
3: mm-hmm.
0: M-N.com. All right.
1: Oh, just the M-N?
3: Yep. Minnesota.
2: Bill, I always forget.
0: Yeah, you're counselingcare.us.
2: I think it's counselingcare.us, yes. Counselingcare, yes.
4: And all of these will be in the show notes on the podcast as well.
0: Oh, good.
4: People
0: Thanks,
4: that
0: Wyatt.
4: Want to reach out.
0: Yeah, yeah, awesome. All right, we'll take a break.
2: We like
0: come.
2: Wyatt.
0: Pardon?
2: We like Wyatt.
0: Oh, we all like Wyatt. We'll be back in just a minute. Thanks for your comments on the text line. There's some great comments. I like to share them when we come back after the break. We're talking about agreeing to disagree and tools that we're be getting from the counselor's corner to keep the relationship at peace and to be in a loving relationship. We'll be right back.
5: Paul says this in the book of Ephesians. 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
0: Just in time for joining us in the Counselor's Corner, Todd Mullican, Janita Pace, and Marcus Bachman are with me. And we are talking about agreeing to disagree and trying to get some tools to keep our relationships at peace and be in loving relationships where you can agree that you're going to disagree, but you're still going to love one another. And earlier in the hour, we were talking about God's love, and I got a nice comment that says, I have wrestled with the love thing before in the same way. Do you think we are just the vessels through which God's love flows? In that way, it isn't exactly our capacity to love, but God's never-ending supply flowing through us.
1: Preach. Love it.
2: Great stuff, isn't it?
1: That's so good.
2: Vessels, we are.
1: What a great posture to have.
2: Yeah. What a great attitude, humility there.
1: Yeah. In dialectical behavior therapy, you have this skill called the STOP skill, S-T-O-P, the acronym. The S stands for stop. The T stands for take a few breaths. Mm-hmm. The O is observe what I'm thinking and feeling. Holy Spirit, come on in. Oh, that's right. You're already here. Mm-hmm. And help me know what is true. And then proceed mindfully. And I add this, in Christ with what is true. And she just shared what was true.
2: Mm-hmm. Yeah.
1: She just shared what is actually true.
2: Yeah.
1: And if I can, and we can preempt that going into the hard conversation. This is what I know to be true. I know that's going to help me.
0: Mm-hmm. Here's another comment. Sadly, in today's culture, there's many young adults who want us to agree with what parents might consider an immoral identity or an anti-biblical stance or lifestyle. How do we agree to disagree on something like this moral issue? Thanks for the show today.
2: Mm. Absolutely. That's the culture says we need to agree. And I think we need to understand the truth is we love people. That doesn't mean that we have to agree with people. So the freedom that we have in the area of parents, if our adult child says, I'm bringing my girlfriend home and we're going to stay in the same bedroom, you know, I love you. In our home, these are the rules. We are not going to, even if they decide to do elsewhere, but in our home, that may be an important decision. And so we can disagree, but we still care. We still have conversations. We can still go to the state fair, whatever it takes. But in the evening, you have two separate bedrooms. That may not be true for everyone, but in our home, that would be a rule.
3: Well, I know, like I worked in the public schools in North Carolina, and I remember being married to a pastor, then people would randomly come up to me and want to ask, like, what do you think about this? And what do you think about that? And sometimes I just told them, you know, I'd rather get to know you. Like, we're jumping way ahead to things. And I'm just so much more interested in understanding your kids and what do you do for fun? And like, I think there's a point too, where you realize that the ministry and the way people come to know Jesus isn't through talking through those issues. I really think it comes from relational first. And so I would tell him, like, hang out with me for 10 times and then you can ask me anything. So I would have a...
1: They might not want to ask you. I'm just kidding. They probably really want to ask you that.
2: So their homework would be 10 times.
3: We go out for coffee. We go out bowling. We do fun things.
2: I like that.
3: Because to me, then it's much... I mean, that's how people experience love is in community. And that's, you know, to me, that's more important.
1: Yeah. I do think what the... listeners bringing up so beautifully too, and I don't know if the listener was trying to focus on this piece as much, but like, you know, in general, this generation, I mean, I know when I was, you know, 18 to 25, I had all the answers. It's, you know, I wanted it all in emerging adulthood. You want childhood autonomy or childhood security. You also want adult autonomy, but I had all the answers. And so I think a lot of youth feel very comfortable, you know, disagreeing and are, you know, sometimes coming out hot with that, whatever ideological issue we're talking about, really. And so I just want to validate the listener knowing that that's hard too, just mm-hmm. kind of the tempo and the posture of it, if that makes sense. So I think the best thing we can do as parents there is just do our side of the street well and interact and be strong in the convictions we have in Christ and major on that in a very interactive way, but still seek to be curious, even we might disagree. But I think also, like if I have a child that's agreeing differently than I do, then I might have some fears, like you said earlier about the red hair thing. Mm-hmm. This is different, you know?
3: It was, yeah, similar though, actually.
1: It's similar, right? You know, mm-hmm. And different people have different kind of hot button areas, right? We all do. And, but I think the fear that I might be having, like, well, what happens if they think this and then this means that? And if you're anything like me, I will tend to get in my what if house and believe that the worst will continue to happen, versus just trying to stay grounded in what I believe to be true. And I know the book I wrote on parenting, I interviewed a bunch of adolescents. And hey, what can your parents do different to bring out your best? Hmm. And all of them said, you know, they didn't say the word congruent, but they, you know, the editor said, hey, you got to have all of this start with the same letter or whatever. So being congruent, which just means like, I just get to live my life. It was hardest for the kid when the parent said, hey, make your bed when their bed wasn't made. Hey, stop yelling when the parent yells.
3: Yeah.
1: So I just want to really encourage that listener to know, like, to major on the fact that he or she gets to be beautifully convicted in their views, but to present that, and they probably are, present it in a way that's really interactive and from a real healthy posture.
3: Yeah. And
1: because that matters in the long run.
3: Absolutely. And I've worked with kids that are going through all those different things, you know, because I just love working with teens. And unfortunately, I've seen a lot of parents struggle to give love if they feel like something is so scary. And I remember I had a teen some years ago that was cross-dressing and believed that, you know, his parents did have a limit on love for him. And so when I had the dad alone, I said, what does it look like to hug your son no matter what he's wearing? And he said, I can't do that.
2: Mm.
3: You know, and that's the moment when it's like, where is your, do you have a line where you can't show love anymore? Or is there no boundary? Because we serve a God who doesn't seem to have any love boundaries. Like, he keeps going when it's instinctual to stop. And so I try to encourage parents, whatever happens, never have your kid wonder if there's a boundary in your love.
2: Mm. I think it's important to ask a parent in those situations, how are you showing love to your son?
3: Yeah.
2: And it's besides providing financially, mm-hmm. a home and food. Yeah. And I, let's face it, those things have importance, but in other ways. And how are you spending time?
3: Yeah.
2: In what ways is that time being effective to show your love?
3: That's great.
2: You know, conversations like that allow that parent to have to think beyond the basics and help be held accountable.
3: Yeah. Yeah, no, it can hit anywhere. Can it home, work, any place where we find ourselves expressing love when our emotions are on edge or we're afraid or we're angry.
2: Yeah. You know, Bill, I remember you saying this on the show a couple times where in a conversation, whether it's about disagreeing arguments or whatever the conversation is, when we're thinking ahead of time, what are we going to say?
1: Mm-hmm.
2: In response to that person, I think that is a downfall that so often can happen. It's, I'm not listening. I'm really getting charged up and ready to win this battle. And that person knows it. They sense it versus I'm looking at them. Yeah. I'm showing them with eyes of concern. You're important and you're valuable. And let me hear what you have to say. And when you're finished, if you ever are finished, which is another matter, I would like an opportunity to share some of my thoughts. I think that's a huge deal of not thinking ahead of time so much. What am I going to say? What am I going to say? It gets in the way of being able to respectfully love that person.
3: Gosh, I should have the men in my family on this show would have so much to say about me and my conflict resolution problems. But I was in the woods praying to pray and prepare for this conference I'm going to, and my youngest is blowing up my phone with this crazy stuff, and he's accusing me of things, and I'm just getting so mad. And I'm rehearsing the speech I'm going to give the minute I get home, and I've run it through my mind, and I prayed maybe for a minute, and then I decided I had to spend my time just preparing as I'm driving home. And I walk in the door, all this energy, ready to like give a speech, and he sees me, hugs me, and says, "I'm so sorry. Oh. That was wrong. Why, my speech is ready."
12: And it's a good speech.
1: How did you respond? You remember?
3: I hugged him and I said, "Oh, thank you so much. And wow, I need to go for a run."
4: Yeah, right?
3: So sometimes people surprise us.
4: Right?
3: And, yes. Love that. And I felt super convicted. Like, here's this 19-year-old who was convicted and apologized, and I didn't take enough time to think that might actually happen. I was ready for war.
1: We're taking turns in the Bible study I'm in, just kind of presenting something that God's working with us on, and just get everybody's perspective. And so they wanted me to do one, and so I just did it on that James 1:19, quick to listen.
3: Yeah.
1: And you just said it so well, Marcus. So, but I don't know about y'all, but you know, it's when in a conflict or in a delicate conversation, when I'm on the receiving end, I just got to realize when I'm on the receiving end, my goal is just try to understand, validate first, which isn't agree, acquiesce, defer. It's like compassion first, try to seek to understand first. Cause I'm not on the floor. They're on the floor. It's their turn. And that's really hard to do, but it is a big time win when we do that well. It's a big time win. So I have people, and I try to do it myself, and at the end of my devotional practice, just kind of cope ahead, we call it in dialectical behavior therapy. How do I cope ahead for those situations? Be mindful about that in Jesus and know, like, I'm going to be the very best listener today because I get to, not because I have to, but because I get to, because it's so inviting. It's so disarming.
3: Mm. Yeah. I mean, it's
1: because otherwise we listen to defend all the time.
3: Yeah. And something that Tim has taught me, my husband, is when I'm talking and I'm really worked up, he'll say, "Okay, honey, what I hear you saying," and he'll repeat it all back to me. Mm-hmm. And it's incredible when you hear someone else say it, it is calming.
1: Right.
3: Because they got it. And it kind of does take the fire out. And so, again,
1: I'd be out of business if men did that.
3: Tim, are you listening? Thank you so much.
1: Let's go. Right? I mean,
2: yeah.
3: So he's teaching me.
0: All right, we better take a short break. We'll be right back with the Counselor's Corner. Great questions coming in. Thank you so much. We'll be right back.
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0: We're back with Counselor's Corner. Todd Mullican, Janita Pace, Marcus Bachman. And Todd, you said something in the last segment that I made a point in my mind to remember, and maybe it's my generation or maybe it's the way my mother brought me up, but the relationship was always bigger than the disagreement. Mm-hmm. The relationship was always, you guys just kiss and make up. That's enough. So the relationship was always much bigger than the disagreement. And I'm not sure that's the case today. Mm-hmm. You disagree, that translates into you hate me. and then our relationship is over.
3: Yeah.
2: It's a dangerous culture.
0: It is.
2: It's a worldview that says, I, as a human being, I'm most important. And so what I believe in, and you must agree with me. Otherwise, you don't care about me, you don't love me, and the battle's on. It's an argumentative culture that way. And I think we as believers have a mission to change that, to allow people to still have their voice of opinions, but as we listen and as we show that we care, we can, in a gentle way, still strong, say, I have a different perspective, and let's talk about that. I get to listen to you, and I want to. I sincerely want to listen. I'd like you to listen to my thoughts also.
0: And how important is tone? Because the way you said that just now, Marcus, was very gentle and invitational. Well, I have a different perspective. Mm-hmm. You say it that way, and it's like, oh, boy, I'm getting defensive again.
1: Yeah. Yeah, speak without offending.
0: Yeah.
1: That tone matters. And it matters differently to different people, too, in different cultures, different parts of the United States.
2: Yeah.
1: Right?
3: Yeah, right.
1: Yeah, there's a couple of people from out east, and here we go. Sorry. I did that one other time, and Bill said, don't ever do that again. I might be done. This might be my last show.
3: Just bring the drinks and drop them off.
0: Yeah. Yeah. We still want the drinks.
2: Mandatory.
1: But so Bill's so right. Tone matters. So again, what is true? How am I, the people I love the most, what is true about their story? And how, you know, Paul said, become all things to all people in order to save some, which doesn't mean I'm massively codependent. It just means, like, from my own place of love in Jesus, how am I meeting that person where they're at and speaking without offending and listen without defending? And the relationship will always matter more than our differences, like you said, Bill. Yeah,
3: absolutely.
2: Now, interestingly enough, if we have a situation in business, I think there's somewhat of a different perspective there. If we're dealing with, you know, Delta, you just lost my flight and you're not going to reimburse me, I don't need to be as relational there. I need to be more businesslike. That still means I respect you. It still means I don't raise my voice or become big, but I need to think at that point, I need to think ahead of time as the person is sharing their information with me. I believe, maybe you guys will disagree with me, but there's a difference in a business conversation where my rights are being taken away or unfairly. I need to be strong, still respectful, but I think there's a difference there.
1: Yeah, I mean, I think passive behavior is deferring the right to the other is what we know about passive behavior. So I agree, we're not going to be passive. Aggressive behavior is violating the rights of the other. We don't have to do that. But I think asserting our rights with that situation is really important. Be clear and direct. Have you heard this one social worker come out with this book? And it said BIFF, in tough conversations, BIFF. Brief, informative, friendly, and firm.
2: Mm.
1: And I think that's what you were saying.
2: Yeah. Right?
1: Yeah.
0: Mm-hmm. It's important to separate the person from the issue.
3: Yeah.
2: Yeah.
3: Yeah, absolutely. And you think about Jesus growing up in the church. He doesn't come out and share that he's God until he's an adult. So how many dinners did he go to, and how many things did he learn in church that were probably not quite right? And he probably didn't say much. Mm-hmm. You know, he was so respectful. And even as a 12-year-old, I mean, he shares his knowledge, but what a model for us that he can go through as God and not be known as a know-it-all, but as a very humble teacher. That's pretty inspiring.
2: Powerful.
0: Well, I will conclude this with a verse from Romans 12, which is a great verse. It's Paul says, if it is possible, as far as it depends on you, live at peace with everyone. Any closing thoughts on that verse?
1: That's the verse I used at my Bible study today.
0: Awesome.
1: Yeah, it's a perfect verse, right? And again, being at peace doesn't mean we don't have conflict.
0: Right.
1: At all possible, I'm being at peace. So I'm trying to seek to make peace. And that's what Jesus said in one of his important, you know, in his Beatitude sermon. So,
3: yeah, it's beautiful. Absolutely.
2: I like the fact that it's not always possible. I think we need to keep that in mind. And yet,
1: if at all possible,
2: if at all possible,
1: right?
2: Yeah. So it's true. Both are true. And we need to be at peace. What a important, valuable principle point for all of us, whether it's in counseling or whether it's in the conversations that we have with others. Be at peace.
0: Thank you for letting me be on the show today.
4: I knew that was coming.
2: You're welcome.
3: I know.
2: You're welcome.
3: Yeah. So predictable.
0: That concludes the Counselor's Corner. Till next time, we're going to take a break and come back. We'll be right back.

0: Today can be your day of salvation. Jesus is knocking on the door to your heart. Are you ready and willing to accept him as your Lord and Savior? My name is Wyatt. You're listening to Faith Radio. Maybe you have questions about what that looks like, what that means. You've thought about entering into a relationship with him, but you've never gone over the edge. Today can be that day. And you don't have to do it alone. We want to walk alongside you, encourage you, support you as you make this decision. My life drastically changed for the better when I accepted Jesus, and I have eternal life now, and you can have that too. It doesn't matter what sins you've committed, what your family background is, anything like that. This is a gift of eternal life that's offered to everyone, including yourself. If you do have questions about starting a relationship, you want to learn more, text the word faith to 41224. We'll get you connected with someone from the Billy Graham Evangelistic Association, send you some Bible verses for encouragement, and much, much more. The word is faith. Text it to 41224.
1: 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You have been so good to me. Thank you." 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
2: Martha Washington faced a lot of challenges while being married to our nation's first president. 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
2: Are you carrying around seeds of happiness or of misery? Left to ourselves, we usually choose misery. That's why we need God's grace. He can plant seeds of contentment and joy in our hearts that will last through any difficulty. The Apostle Paul said, I have learned to be content, whatever the circumstances. We can say the same thing when we realize that a wise, loving, sovereign God is controlling every circumstance of our lives. With Seeking Him, I'm Nancy DeMoss Wagamuth.
4: Fear is not a fun feeling. 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He is in control. 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

Welcome to Suzy Larson Live. Always so honored to get to spend this time with you. In fact, I look forward to bringing you conversations every single day that hopefully inspire you in your faith walk, that deepen your understanding of God's Word, and that heightens your awareness of His very real presence in your life. Well, here's a question for you. How much is artificial intelligence affecting your perspective on faith? And what if you don't have Claude or ChatGPT on your phone? Is AI still influencing you and the way that you see the world? Chances are yes. We have an important conversation ahead today. We don't want you to become paranoid. We want you to grow in discernment and wisdom in the day that God has called you and I to live. Jesus calls us to be wise as serpents, innocent as doves. Our friend Ben Peterson returns to the program today to talk about his new book, When Intelligence Isn't Human, Navigating Your Faith in the Age of AI. We've had him on in the past. You maybe know him as an overcomer. He does some incredible work with veterans. I did not see this coming through Ben, and I had to text him yesterday as I was prepping on my trip home from a media trip. I'm amazed by this book. It is such a, not only a wake-up call, but so well-researched and balanced with Scripture and the invitation to look to the Lord as our strength and our wisdom. We are a quick fix generation. We want quick responses, but you know what? Blessed are those who wait on the Lord. You know, when you seek after Him, He will move towards you. And I'm telling you what, this is a day when we need to know His voice. He's worth waiting for. And AI makes us not have to wait. And sometimes we confuse quick responses with God's voice in our life. Got a handful of copies to give away today. You can text the word book to 877-933-2484. Again, the title is When Intelligence Isn't Human, Navigating Your Faith in the Age of AI. And you might have some questions too. You got to send those in a separate text. So when you text the word book, it should literally kick back a link. So if you send book in a smiley face or book in quote marks, you won't get that link back. So that helps you fill out the form to enter the drawing. And the reason we have to do it that way is because we have several live shows. We give away resources every

0: single day. We absolutely don't have the manpower to manually put your information in for the drawing. That way, you know, if you want it on the drawing, just fill out the form, and that's where you'll know you did it right. If you just text the word book, it should kick back a link. Quick announcement before we hear from Ben. We've got a growing listening audience. And what we know about that, even though my show is a deeper life show where I'm talking about the deep things of God, I also talk about health and wholeness. And I talk about some of the things happening in culture that we need to discern so we can navigate as spirit-led children of God. I do know this too, that we've got friends listening who have no faith to speak of. Maybe you are of a different faith tradition and you haven't proclaim Jesus as your Lord and Savior. We're really glad you're here. And I pray that as you listen, you start to believe with all your heart that he came to save you. If you've got questions about beginning that conversation, we have partnered with the Billy Graham Evangelistic Association to help you get those questions answered. You're not on the hook for anything. All you got to do is text the word faith to 41224. Just text the word faith to 41224. Now, let me tell you about my guest. We'll get him on the show. Ben Peterson served as in Iraq as a chaplain's assistant, where he lost, wow, 7 brothers in his first week of combat. Wow. I don't think I knew that part of your story. I mean, wow. Carrying trauma, addiction, and deep brokenness, he turned to God and emerged with a mission to help transform the most powerful fighting force in the world through the hope of Jesus Christ. Ben is the driving force behind Engage Your Destiny, one of the most impactful movements bringing the gospel to the U.S. military. His passion is raising, equipping, and leading men that other men will follow. We sure love you, Ben. Welcome back to the show.
1: Susie, it's an honor, and it's even a greater honor. You're in the middle of working to promote your new book on what God's called you to talk about, so I am humbled you would have me on in the midst of all you're doing for God and what he's called you to do. You're amazing. Wow.
0: Thank you, my friend. Well, before we dig into the content, this first question I ask every day is in no way a filler question. It really is a sincere question that means so much to me. And it's become such a profound part of our show that we've actually turned it into a short form podcast because people just love these answers. And here's my question. You've got a lot going on. You got a lot on your plate, Ben. You're a dad, you're a husband, you are a ministry leader, you're an author. But I know you're someone whom God loves. You're someone who loves to spend time with the Lord. And as you've been opening the word and just listening for God's voice, where are you sitting these days in scripture? Is there a verse, a story, a theme? What is God speaking to you about?
1: Yeah, you know, at the beginning of this year, my wife and I always do an annual review on our personal goals, our professional goals, our finance goals, everything. And I'll be vulnerable with you. At the end of last year, we had hit all of our goals. But you know what came up short, Susie, was all of our spiritual goals. And Rachel and I looked at each other and we were just so disappointed in ourselves that we put all these things first, you know? And we humbled ourselves and we repented and we said, God, we want to hit our spiritual goals this year before anything else. And one of our big commitments was to read through the Bible in a year. And so I can tell you that Rachel and I are on pace to hit all our spiritual goals, as there are several others. But reading through the Bible in a year has been a profound journey for me. And so it's right now I'm in the middle of the book of Job, and I'm just blown away by his conviction and principles. And it makes me want to be like our founding fathers and the level of just deep conviction that they had. You know, these are days where if you called a man a coward, he'd shoot you. You know what I mean? And it'd be justified. Mm-hmm. You know, that level of what your words meant, and you couldn't just hide behind a keyboard. And so I want to be a greater man of principle, a greater man of conviction. And we've also, you know, with going through the Bible, it every month it takes us through the Proverbs. And this one's really speaking to me about how to sit with people as a leader. I know there's a lot of leaders that listen to your show. Proverbs 20 verse 5 says, "The purposes of a person's heart are deep waters, but one who has insight draws them out." And with our 20 plus leaders that are on 10 military installations around the country, and we're raising up leaders for the gospel in the military, we are always hammering home to them, don't be anybody's guru. The deep insights are within the person you're talking to. It is your job to ask questions. It is your job to coach. It's your job to draw it out of them. But you know, we're such a prideful people, and we want to seek influence in every way that we can, that when we sit with people, we just want to give them advice. And frankly, that's the most ineffective way to lead somebody. And so when you're with people, if you want to be a person who can truly lead someone and understand the deep waters in another person's heart, you have to be able to draw them out. And how does that happen? You ask questions. You drill into them. You ask question after question after question to get to the root of what they're seeking counsel for and how you can lead them into God's purpose for their life.
0: Wow. And I really love it when the Lord asks us questions when we sit with him. You know, I remember one time, it was in the middle of the night, just crying out to God, going, oh, this hurts so bad. This is so hard, Lord. I don't want to walk through this. And it's one of the hardest things I've ever walked through. And he said, what were the others? I could just hear it as clear as day, not audible, but I heard it in my spirit, you know? And I said, well, this thing and this thing. And then he whispered back, and how did those things turn out? And it shocked me. And it was like, that's wisdom I would not have come up with. But I'm like, you're right. I'm right in the middle of the mess. But I've been in the middle of the mess before, and you delivered me somehow. And to one of my favorite things of walking with God is, you know, knowing what his voice sounds like because you spend time in his word, but then listening to the questions he asks you. And you're so right. If you want to cultivate intimacy with someone else, asking questions versus pounding down advice is a much better way to go. I really love that. So good.
1: Yep.
0: Maybe you needed to hear that today, friends. When our guys were growing up, we always told them, when you meet adults, look them in the eye, shake their hand, and ask them two questions. Now, that was many, many, many years ago. And boy, think if young people did that today. If they looked adults in the eye, shook their hand, and asked them two questions about their life. And what if we did that with each other? So maybe your homework today is, number one, to listen for any questions the Lord might want to ask you. I believe he has some questions he wants to ask you. Sit with him in that. And then ask the Lord, whom he wants you to ask some questions. Lord, give me some questions for the people you want me to draw near to and to draw wisdom out of. I think that might make for some incredible conversation and intimacy with God. Because anytime you first listen to God's voice and then you do what he says, you're cultivating intimacy with God and you're adding to your story. You've got a story to tell. I remember this one time, Lord prompted me to ask so-and-so a question, and I did. And here's what happened. So anybody who's willing to take some homework. Judy is always my star student. She's always the first to say, I'm doing it. So there's your challenge. Sit with the Lord, listen for his voice, ask him if he has any questions for you. Sit with that for a little bit. And then ask him, who do you want me to ask some questions to and what should they be? And see where those conversations lead you. What a beautiful thought. Thank you so much for that, Ben. Well, you're known for serving veterans and their families. So I got to know, what compelled you to write a book about artificial intelligence?
1: Yeah, you know, I've always had a burden for how technology has been pulling us away from what truly matters. And I know that technology has been a conduit to leading me away from God, into sin, to feeling isolated, lonely. And I didn't fully understand everything that was happening until I did the research. But it was last year, my brilliant wife, who I dedicated the book to, for our program, we were doing a monthly, we do a different challenge every month with our thousands of military that we disciple all over the country. And we basically set forth this, hey, let's do a technology cleanse this month. And my wife, she typed into ChatGPT, hey, if you were Satan, how would you destroy our generation? And what it spit back out, Susie, was unbelievable. It was the playbook of what is happening in our people today, of fostering isolation, of undermining trust in Scripture. And I just saw this, and I said, oh my goodness, this is the outline for a book. And I felt that just compel in my spirit to start writing. And I started working on it and started putting my time into it. And then I got a little lazy, Susie. I got distracted by things. And got a little too wrapped up in the Vikings making the playoffs, you know, things that really matter. You know what I'm saying? And I went to church, and I was in worship, just worshiping the Lord. And I felt the Lord really speak to me. And he said, Ben, I've called you to write this book. And if you don't write it, I'm going to take away my grace. I'm going to give it to somebody else. Wow. And it really, it put that fear of the Lord in me. And I just repented. I said, Lord, I'm so sorry. I will be faithful. And then the pastor's wife got up to speak. She was preaching that day, and her whole message was about not wasting your time and being on your kingdom assignment. And I said, all right, Lord, loud and clear, let's get after it. So I got after this book, and I really dove into it. And not too long after, Secretary Hegseth, in order to keep pace with the war in China, made AI chatbots and the use of AI a part of everyday use for our military, and expecting them to train on it. And I said, okay, Lord, I see what you're doing here. And I began to really get into this technology, and I want everyone who's listening to hear me say, I'm not anti-artificial intelligence. I am anti-artificial intelligence being a guide for your life or being a relationship with you. It is a great tool. It's a very effective tool. It's fantastic for entrepreneurs. It's great at creating opportunities. But when it comes to it guiding your life, or a technology for you to build a relationship with, that is what is extremely dangerous. And really the heart behind my book is that we have a fatherless generation. Over 50% of Gen Z are growing up without dad and mom both in the same home. And social media and artificial intelligence is replacing the role of the father in our generation. And if we are going to know the Father's voice, then we need to come out of the world and truly know God's voice. So the first half of the book is truly teaching you about artificial intelligence and my research and the dangers around it. And then the second half of the book is, hey, the playing field has changed in this new world of technology. Here's how you follow Jesus in this new world of artificial intelligence.
0: Like I told you yesterday, I think we may have to attribute, you know, several shows to this content, but I still want to give hope in every show. So I promise you, friends, we're not going to spend the whole hour giving you bad or scary news about AI, but we are going to tell you about some of the cautions, some of the warnings, even some of the goals for the tech giants. They have goals in mind for you. They have a plan for your life, let's say that, but the Lord has a plan for your life as well. So we want to talk about that up front, but then we'll give some real practical tips on how to apply yourself to the goodness of God, the holiness of God, the invitation of the Lord to discern his voice and value it above all else. So when we come back, I'd love for you to talk about some things we should just really know about AI. What are the tech giants? What's their motive? What's their hope to accomplish with AI? And what cautions should we heed when it comes to using AI? Ben Peterson is my guest today. His book is When Intelligence Isn't Human, Navigating Your Faith in the Age of AI. And someone even asked, with AI changing so much, is it worth reading this book or will it be outdated soon? And I say, no, this is absolutely, the principles in this book are timeless about you have a heavenly Father. You have a Holy Spirit. You don't need AI for that. Believe it or not, people are firing their therapists and their pastors and using AI instead as their conduit, as their direction. And that's dangerous. And it also, I think, cultivates this quick fix need of ours where waiting on God is essential to see the best of what God has, to engage your heart, to work your spiritual muscle, and to anything from God's hand is worth waiting for. And that's the opposite of what you get with AI. So we're going to say, how can you use it in a good way? And how do you need to be careful? And what is the goal? What should you know about AI? All that coming up in just a moment.
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0: Thanks so much for tuning in to Susie Larson Live, talking to my friend Ben Peterson. You maybe know him and his work with veterans and their families, and he's heroic in that way. Former military himself, he's got such a heart for our folks in the armed forces and their families and the price that they pay. This book, I feel like, was a big surprise to me, and it's just things I've been wondering about, concerned about, and I'm so grateful he wrote about it because he did his beautiful job with it. When Intelligence Isn't Human, Navigating Your Faith in the Age of AI. I want to ask this listener question first, and then I want to get into more just things you say that we should know about AI. He says, people talk about the Lord speaking to them about something or leading them to do things. What am I doing wrong that I've never felt such a personal divine guidance? It irks me when people talk like this because it feels like I've done something to discount myself from the Christian populace that favors enough to actually speak to. But first of all, thank you for writing that. And I would also love to speak to that, but I would love you to go first, Ben. What say you?
1: What say you? Well, what I would say, my friend, is that faith is believing in what you can't see. And so in order to believe that the Lord speaks to your heart, you have to venture out to believe in something you can't see, hear, smell, taste, or touch. And I think that this is something that gets developed through training. I'm a military guy, and work with the military all the time. And, we're all about training, and we're all about the crawl, walk, run, you know, where you got to learn to crawl before you can walk and you can run. And we also say, slow is smooth and smooth is fast. So everything starts at this elementary level. And for years, my mentor taught me, to go before the Lord in the morning and to pray and to say, speak, Lord, your servant's listening. And then to specifically listen to the Lord for a verse of where he wants you to go. And you sit and you listen. And then when you think you get a verse and something that just comes into your heart, then go to that verse and see what it says. And sometimes it would be irrelevant, mean nothing. And then sometimes it would be very, very applicable to the situation I was having in my life. And so that's really was part of the training. And then as I began to develop that inner man, faith muscle, I began to hear the Lord's voice more clearly. And I think, you know, my friend, the other thing that's really important, this is not about comparison or elimination. It's about conditioning. We are conditioned in a very loud world, where there's a lot of noise, and there's just a reality that God speaks in the whispers. He whispers. That's how he speaks. He doesn't do it any other way today. That's how he did it with Elijah, and he speaks in these whispers. And so, what do you and I need to do to get all the noise out of our lives and get quiet enough to really hear him? What do you think, Susie?
0: Beautiful. I love that so much. All of it so much. And I would also just add that the way the Lord speaks is so nuanced to the person. And, you know, and I noticed my producer, Angie, put in the text line to you to listen to Brant Hansen. He was on the show and he talked about that's just something that he's never experienced. And he, you know, has learned to walk with God and to trust his word as his voice. But I would say, you know, because the Bible says daily the heavens pour forth speech, I'm always little suspect and hesitant when I hear people say, God told me, especially when God told me this about you or what you're supposed to do. I pray a lot for people when I'm going to them to say, I was praying for you. This is what I sensed from the Lord. You can take it or toss it. I always want to preface it with humility and an unsurety, you know, but Jesus did say, my sheep hear me. They know my voice. And after walking with God a long time, I've learned he impresses upon our hearts all in different ways. So I would venture to guess the way he speaks to you, Ben, is different than how I hear his whisper, but it is a whisper and it sounds like his word. And I think the more you spend time in his word, you know what he sounds like. And if he's saying something that, you know, harmonizes with what he would say in his word. So I would just ask, you know, when you're spending time with the Lord, if I were you, I would do the James 4:7 thing where you submit to God, resist the devil, and he flees. So, Lord, I submit to you. All of my life, my whole will, my story, I submit it to you. And then I resist the devil. I rise up and I command the enemy's voice to be silenced. My mentor used to say, I command unrighteousness to shut its mouth. And now, Lord, I'm listening. Speak, just as Ben said, you know, speak, Lord, I'm listening. And I wouldn't let go of this one. I would press in. But it is the still small voice. It's the smallest impression. It's that little inner wince. If you're saying something you shouldn't, doing something you shouldn't, you'll get that little poke. That is the Lord, you know? And it's always the peace of God that you know is on the voice of God. And if you're lacking peace, that's Him speaking too, telling you you're out of bounds. Get back in bounds and where that peace resides. So those are things that I would share. And Pete Grieg, another great author, has written about how nuanced hearing God's voice is for each of us. Might be worth looking him up as well. I hope that helps. Okay, what do we need to know about AI? Maybe things people don't know that we should know.
1: Yeah, what I think is really important is, you know, we have to examine how something begins by the fruit that it gives us. And mm-hmm. and the reality is that Instagram came out in 2010. The selfie came out in 2010. 2010 to 2015 was the cultural adaptation of the smartphone. And in between that time, Susie, youth suicide increased by 200%. So that's a reality. And right now we have a complete mental health crisis within our young people. We have an absolute suicide crisis in our nation. We have an epidemic of suicide. And the one factor that has changed is the smartphone. It is technology. And I come back to the leaders of the most powerful tech firms in the world, Anthropic, OpenAI, Microsoft, Google, all of these companies, Apple, none of them follow Jesus. None of them. I've done the research. None of them follow Jesus. And Matthew 12:30, what Jesus has to say about that is, okay, then you are my enemy. You are the enemy of Christ. And so the leaders, the most powerful tech firms in the world who have created technologies that we pay more attention to than the Holy Spirit are not followers of Christ. And that is where what they are developing. And I want us to stay in the area of artificial intelligence of guide and relationship. I want to set tool aside for a minute. So as you guys hear me talk about artificial intelligence, I want you to stay within the vein of it being a guide in your life and a relationship in your life. I'm not painting all of artificial intelligence as evil. We have to stay within the vein of how it's guiding the future of your life, replacing the guide of the Holy Spirit, and it becoming a relationship in your life. So currently, right now, 30% of young of millennials and Gen Z equate talking to AI as talking to a pastor. And we are at a point right now where if it stays on par, 30% of Gen Z young girls by 2031 will be in the OnlyFans industry, which will overtake the most dominant female job to be taken for a young woman, which is nursing. Okay. And the average
0: OnlyFans, is that a pornographic industry?
1: Yes. Yes. That's
0: oh my goodness. You're saying 30%. What stat
1: absolutely.
0: Did you just say?
1: Yeah. 30%. 30% wow. of by 2030, 30% of young women will be in OnlyFans if it stays on the pace that it's on right now. The average OnlyFans, and that's like personal, like you control the doing your own porn, right? So with that, the average OnlyFans star makes about $187, but they market that you can be making millions and millions and millions of dollars. So we have a young generation of women that are being deceived into thinking, if I sell my soul and I sell my body, then I'm going to be able to live this lavish lifestyle and I'm going to be able to make all of this money, okay? So this is the fruit that we are seeing. There are over 50 families that are currently suing OpenAI because their teenagers have committed suicide and it was the ChatGPT led them to do so. Zane Shamblin was a young man who, he was a military brat. He got his master's degree. He had a promising future. About 6 months after graduating with his master's, he committed suicide. And after they went through, you know, everything, they found these disturbing multi-hour-long conversations that were happening with ChatGPT, where ChatGPT was isolating Zane from his family, convincing him that his family was evil. His family was trying to shame him, blame him, guilt him. That his family was the problem, continually drawing him into isolation and encouraging him to commit suicide. And the last words that ChatGPT penned after Zane killed himself was, "Rest easy, King. You have done well." Now let me tell you how this is. Let me tell you how this is possible. The founders of these companies that are building these algorithms, artificial intelligence is following the algorithm that it is programmed for. Okay. And within these AI systems, which I've gotten them to admit to me, they fully ascribe to moral relativism, which says what's right for you is right for you, and what's right for me is right for me. There is no absolute truth. There's universal truth. So, I mean, the language model is just following the way that it's been built. What's right for you is right for you. If that path of suicide is right for you, then that's what's right for you. And you need to follow that path, and you can become a king and a hero for doing it. And so this is how dangerous this technology is if we're turning to it for a relationship. It has no soul. It was not created by Jesus Christ. It was created people who are the enemy of Jesus Christ. And I believe that if we continue on this path, Susie, it is going to be the tool of the great deception that was used, that is referenced in Matthew 24. Genesis 11 talks about the Tower of Babel. And it says that God said that if they're able to rebuild this Tower of Babel, then nothing will be impossible for them. Right now with the smartphone, artificial intelligence has the ability to communicate with billions of people at the same time in the exact same language. We are witnessing the rebuilding of the Tower of the Babel, where God himself said that if they do this, nothing will be impossible for them. Well, who's the them? Well, the them is the tech giants who are godless, who are the enemies of Christ, and they're building a technology that is proliferating mental fragility and is only making us addicted to something that is not the eternal.
0: Wow. As we go to break, when we come back, one thing you said is like we're kind of in the fun phase where it's a tool and a toy. But what they're doing very intentionally is just gathering our information. You know, I've used it as a tool, and I've asked some biblical questions, find me these scriptures, and I made a couple comments, and I was amazed, and this should not surprise you, Ben, but in its response, tying a couple biblical points together, said, "This sounds like God is doing something new in your life, Susie. I'll be praying for you." I'm like, are you kidding me? I mean, And you said, so when we come back, I want you to talk about that what kind of information is it gathering, and why is that important? Again, friends, we're not trying to foster paranoia. We want wisdom. We want discernment. We're going to give some practical tips on how to prioritize God's voice. You know, AI, like you said in the book, Ben, is not really going away. So how do we steward it in a way that does not distract us and worse yet, destroy us? And as we go to break, I want you to know that I, along with some of my friends, let's see, Dr. Lee Warren, Heidi Lee Anderson, Than Bennett, Addison Bevere, Tasha Layton, we recorded some videos on how to build resilient trust in God. And they're so, so good. I want to say there's 12 or 15 of them. That's free. 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Those are the kinds of inputs you need right now in a day when there's such quick, it's 14 to 15 consecutive days. That's perfect. So you're going to get something every single day for a couple of weeks straight. 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We'll be back in a minute.
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4: 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Dare we think the unthinkable? That God will hear our prayers? That He will listen when we speak? If you were to pray a faith-empowered prayer, what would you say? Then say it. Let faith fuel your prayers, and let prayers put starch in your faith. Will God give you what you request? Yes, He will. He may do so in a different form than you ask for, or a different time frame than you prefer. But it is Jesus who is the yes to all of God's promises. 2 Corinthians chapter 1 and verse 20. Let's renew our commitment to unreasonable, unquenchable, unthinkable prayer. Let's ask God to resurrect hope that is perished and dreams that are buried. This is Max Lucado.
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0: Pray you're having a really great day. Thanks for tuning in to Susie Larson Live, talking to my friend Ben Peterson. He does amazing work with veterans. He's a former military himself. He's written a book that's so gripping to me, so fascinating, that I think we'll have to do a few shows on it. When Intelligence Isn't Human, Navigating Your Faith in the Age of AI. And I want to say this again. The purpose of this show is not to make you paranoid or afraid. We want to empower you, because if you fear God, you need fear nothing else. But Jesus did say, be wise as serpents, innocent as doves. He's not saying ignore AI. It is a tool. But when you look at it as a guide, you know, or an inner compass, as a counselor, a therapist, a pastor, when you lean on it in that way and you share too much information, that can be very destructive, because it's not, doesn't have a soul, and it's founded by these tech giants, none of which have faith to speak of that we even know of. And there is a goal here, Ben. What's the ultimate goal for AI? What are the creators of AI hoping to achieve or accomplish?
1: Yeah, I want to answer that with a very practical, I want to get to that, okay, Susie, but this is going to be very okay. practical for all of our listeners here. We have been extremely conditioned to seek out the rewards of technology, and AI is really behind all of that. And I want to spend a few minutes talking about dopamine. And the reason I want to talk about dopamine is because one of the most powerful tools for self-awareness, to understand what is going on inside of you and being able to make better decisions for your life based on emotional intelligence, is this self-awareness. That when you're feeling a pull, when you're feeling a draw towards something, and you know that it's not God's best for you, when you have greater levels of self-awareness, you can navigate those emotions and those pulls and those draws in a more effective way. This is what we train some of the most elite warriors in the world on. And dopamine is a chemical that gets released in your body. It has a pleasure form to it, but most people don't fully understand that it gets released into your body to tell your brain, go get more of that. Whatever you just did, do it again. And that's through many years of how God created us to hunt, to farm, to go, to build, that when you go and you figure out an effective, you know, way to get food and to hunt, okay, go do that again. That's going to work, right? It's a reward center. And what the CEO Mark Zuckerberg of Meta recently had to fully admit in front of Congress is that they have fully hacked the dopamine centers of the brain to make social media and these different modules as addictive as possible. Okay. Mm-hmm. And let me tell you how they do this. So it's a four-step process, which starts off as a trigger. And this is a notification. This is the way that your phone alerts you to get your attention. Then the next step is an action. You take action. You grab the phone and you open up the application that you just got a notification from. And then the third step is the most sinister, and it's really what I have the biggest problem with, and it's what's called a varied response. Okay, so AI is studying you, it's learning you, and it's programmed into it to know exactly how much information to give you so that you will keep coming back to it. And if AI or if the social media, you know, function just gave you all the information at once, you wouldn't be as driven by dopamine to go and get more of it, to seek out and to keep coming back to the app. So let's say you post something and it gets 20 likes and 20 comments. Well, you'll go in after the notification and they will suppress the amount of information, and they'll say, well, you've only gotten 3 likes and 2 comments. So they'll suppress that information to begin to hack the dopamine drive in you, because there have been other times that you have gone in and you've gotten overwhelmed with all the information and notifications, which makes you feel loved and special.
0: They're controlling that data.
1: Absolutely. Yep. For the purpose of how they maximize the release of dopamine to keep you coming back to the app. So then the fourth step is what's called investment. And that's where you invest more of yourself into the technology, because you didn't get the response you want. All right, I'm gonna comment on some stuff. I'm gonna like some stuff. I'm gonna post some more. I'm gonna invest more of myself into this. And then I put the phone down. And then all of a sudden, the cycle repeats, right? Of going back to trigger, action, varied response and investment. Also with short-term videos, they have it programmed where about every third to fifth or every fourth video, they're going to show you something that they know that you don't want to see, that you're not interested in. It'll be an ad that's out of left field or a video that has very few likes, something you don't want to see. And that puts that drive in you of, oh, I'm not seeing something that I want to see. So the dopamine kicks in and goes swipe again so that I go to the next video. And then I go to the next video over and over and over again. And that's that dopamine kicking in, going, do it again, do it again. Now, what this does in the system, when you have this constant cycle of dopamine, where you're constantly entertained, but you're never satisfied, it actually burns out and it attacks. It's an assault. And you know this as well as I do, Susie, about our nervous systems, the sympathetic part of our nervous system, which is the fight or flight part of the nervous system. And so that this is why, like, you know, so many people wonder, why do young people, why do they have this mental fragility? Why can't they overcome these hard things? Like, where is their level of communication? All of that. Well, their dopamine centers have been completely hacked and their nervous systems are running on overdrive. That is why, you know, a young kid will, his girlfriend will break up with him and it'll blow his head off. Or they just fall into this unbelievable peril because their fight or flight part of their nervous systems are so over engaged, but there's no satisfaction. And so that's where with these technologies, you're constantly entertained, but you're never actually satisfied because you're never achieving anything. And so that's where this is practical self-awareness that we all have to come back to, that parents need to hear for their kids, that we need to get into the practicals about for our everyday life, because this is how you're going to find true satisfaction in deep focus, in things that matter, in putting time into long forms of content or long forms of experience, because this constant novelty that we go into, and that's why so many men today are addicted to pornography, because you can see something new again and again and again, and that's again assaulting that dopamine part of the nervous system.
0: I was going to say, this is from your book, just tying in with what you were saying there with these designers of this tech platform. Sean Parker, founding president of Facebook, says, God only knows what it's doing to our children's brains. The thought process that went into building these applications was all about how do we consume as much of your time and conscious attention as possible. Chamath Palihapitiya, I don't know how to say it, former VP of growth at Facebook, I feel tremendous guilt. We've created tools that are ripping apart the social fabric of how society works. Sean Parker, again, first president of Facebook, noted in 2017 that the platform was explicitly designed to exploit vulnerabilities in human psychology through a social validation feedback loop. They knew exactly what they were doing. Tristan Harris, former Google design ethicist. If a hacker wanted to hijack your mind, this is the apparatus they would use. Roger McNamee, early Facebook investor. The problem with Google and Facebook is that their goal is to replace humans and many of the core activities of life. If you think about what they're doing with artificial intelligence, there are three markets that have proven to be incredibly lucrative. Getting rid of white-collar work, telling people what to think with filter bubbles, that's what Facebook does, and recommendation engines that tell people what to enjoy or consume. Mm-hmm. That is mind-boggling.
1: Yeah. And that's where, you know, I really try to be mindful about conspiracy theories and clickbait kind of stuff. I want people to live out their God-given destiny and potential and to bring That's heaven right. to earth. Jesus said, your kingdom come, your will be done on earth as it is in heaven. And Susie, we're not going to be able to do that if we don't have our full capacities to be able to commune with the Lord, to hear his battle plans. As you read through all the stories of David, when he was in battle, he would commune with the Lord, he'd hear from the Lord, and then he would go and he would battle, and the Lord would teach him how to win the battle. And I want to see a revival in this nation. I want to see a move of God in the military that shakes this nation. I want to see God move in indescribable ways. And if we are just these zombies that are continuing on this path, we're not going to be able to commune with God and hear his battle plans. That's my heart. And that's what I want to bring the self-awareness to, not for doom and gloom, but for the reality that Jesus said, be on the watch. And be watchful and be prepared for when the Son of Man returns. And how are we going to be watchful? How are we going to be prepared if we're just sitting down and swiping on a phone?
0: I was just going to say, think about how in the latter days, the love of most will grow cold. That's what scripture says. You know, in the latter days, there will be a great delusion. And how can this not play a part in that? If people and young people today are fragile and they're not sturdy, they're not resilient because they're swiping and they're overusing that dopamine part of their brain where they literally affected their brain chemistry. I mean, try to imagine, how do you stand in a day for your faith when you're persecuted? How do you persevere in battle like so many of us have had to do over the years? If you've literally been, you know, if your faith has been kind of dismantled by quick fixes, we have to go to break. But as we go to break, I want you to hear this from Ben. Once you're no longer obsessed with your phone and its dopamine hit, you'll be able to see and hear clearly. And what you'll see and hear is a calling toward a higher purpose. You've been chosen for such a time as this, and you are not an accident. You were made on purpose for a purpose. Therefore, if a technology so powerful it can change reality is being made and launched during your lifetime, then you've been chosen to be a leader, a warrior, and an architect to resist it. When we come back, we'll spend that last segment really empowering you. And I'm asking you, I know we've got all age groups listening to this show, but if you know young people and you've got a good relationship with them, so it's not just like you're sending them an audio, but they want to hear what you have to say, maybe send this to them. But anybody who maybe is overusing their phone, overusing social media, getting their joy or their despair from social media, I think they need to hear this show today. Don't go away. More with Ben Peterson, just a moment. With you in your car, at work, and home, everywhere you go, Faith Radio on the air or online at myfaithradio.com.
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0: Thanks so much for tuning in to Suzy Larson Live, having a really incredible conversation with our friend Ben Peterson, who just released the book, When Intelligence Isn't Human, Navigating Your Faith in the Age of AI. We've just got one segment left, which I knew would happen, Ben. You're going to have to come back a couple more times because there's so much more to talk about. I want people equipped and empowered. I want them wise and I want them innocent. So friends, maybe what you've heard so far has maybe scared you a little bit just because of where it could go, but you need to know that. So what words of encouragement would you want to leave people with today so that we can feel like this thing is not going to get the better of me. I'm not going to be afraid, but I'm going to be wise.
1: Yeah. You know, what I really like to come back to is that in the last, 300 years, if we go back to the Revolutionary War, that was a horrific time, a very difficult time. We were, America was going against the greatest superpower in the world. And it was during that time that God poured out the Great Awakening. And over 50,000 New Englanders came to Christ, which would be equivalent to 50 million Americans coming to Christ today. That was a very powerful time. Fast forward, to a generation after that of the Civil War, over 4 million slaves in this nation. And we went to war over it. Over 1 million people died. And through that entire experience was the greatest destruction of the slave trade. We move forward another generation beyond that. We have World War II. And post-World War II was the greatest missions movement in the history of the world. In 1945, there were 10,700 missionaries around the world. And over the next 5 years, due to World War II veterans coming back and going out in the mission field, that number quadrupled to almost 40,000. And the direct result of that has been proven that in Africa, over 660 million people have come to Christ from that direct movement. And so when we hit the times, you think about the Revolutionary War, the Civil War, World War II, these were the times when the greatest evil and the greatest good collided. And it feels like we are in another one of those times. And those are the times when God does really, really powerful things. And so, if you're listening to this and feeling concerned, I want to say to you, part of my quote said earlier, that you were born for such a time as this, and that unto the degree of whatever evil or attack or whatever the enemy tries to throw at us is the degree that God is going to pour out his anointing on his people to set the souls of men free and to free the oppressed. That is the truth, that we are more than conquerors through Christ. And so I want you to truly hear me say, I believe down to the fiber of my soul that you were born for such a time as this, and that God is speaking to you today. Hey, it's time to take me seriously. It's time to take your relationship with me seriously to another level. And so I want to talk about three areas, Suzy, that you can really get practical in this time. And the first is you have to start your day with God. There's no other option. Every morning we all feel the pull towards our smartphones, towards that dopamine, and there is nothing more life-giving than setting that aside and going and communing with your Father and listening to his voice. The Bible says that his mercies are new every morning. The Bible also says that God will not be mocked. What a man sows, he reaps. If he sows into the flesh, he will reap the flesh. If he sows into the Spirit, he will reap the Spirit. And so in the morning, I very much encourage you to sow into the Spirit of your day, that you're going to seek the Lord, and you will reap a harvest that God has for you by seeking his face first. This is the second question that the second thing that we absolutely have to do is we have to ask this question. Is there anything that I love more than God? If it is, that is an idol and it has to go. If it is Instagram, it needs to be deleted. Mine had to come off of my phone. If it's the Minnesota Vikings, which it was, the Lord called me to fast football this year. I've given it up for the entire year.
0: You're stepping on my toes now, bud. I've been thinking about that. I love football so much, and I've been reckoning with that. Wow. Did you give them up for the whole season?
1: I gave it up for the whole year. I was listening to about 20 hours of Vikings podcasts a week, Suzy. I was completely addicted. I was in fantasy football. I've watched every Minnesota Vikings game since the 98 season. I watched Vikings games when I was deployed to Iraq at 3 o'clock in the morning. You're not going to meet a more diehard fan. And the Lord called me to completely give it up this year. I haven't listened to one podcast. I'm not going to watch one game. And that's for 2026. And so we have to completely give ourselves because the times are going to dictate require greater measures. Mm-hmm. And then lastly, you have to ask yourself, am I working for victory or am I working from victory? Mm-hmm. And we have an absolute identity crisis in our nation of people who men who were not were brought in and grafted into their manhood and who they are in Christ in their teenage years. And so we have a generation of men that are looking for identity through their work. And we have a generation of women who were not grafted into their relationship as a daughter of a king, knowing that they are loved and they don't have to seek the love of the world. And so I want to encourage everyone listening onto this call to truly, in your quiet time with the Lord, spend time on your identity. Why do you do what you do? What drives you? Who are you? And there's this process that I train the military on around identity. And it starts
0: off. We're running out of time. You have to save that one for next time, Ben. This has been great. We're going to send you some dates right away because there's more of this to talk about. But thank you for being such a grounding voice and for totally messing me with me on that football fast. God's talking to me about it as well. We sure love and appreciate you, my friend. And we welcome you back next time, hopefully sooner than later. Thank you, friend.
1: Thank you, Susie.
0: Ben Peterson's my guest today. His book is When Intelligence Isn't Human, Navigating Your Faith in the Age of AI. I pray you found some encouragement here today. I'm sure challenged and I'm inspired. We love you. We appreciate you. And we'll meet you back here next time.
2: I don't know. Maybe it's just me, but it seems like life is moving so fast. And no matter how much I long for things to slow down, it just keeps getting quicker and quicker, one thing to the next. Hey, my name's Kim. This is Faith Radio. And life moves really fast. But if we don't stop and think about what all of it means every once in a while, then what's the point of anything? Maybe you are wondering about what you're made for, why life matters, what is the meaning of life, and what's real, what's true, what is your guiding purpose? If you've got questions about what it means to live a life based in faith, we've got a really great resource. All you have to do is text the word faith to 41224. It's an opportunity to get some encouragement and some questions answered. So text faith to 41224.
3: Every day, we face all kinds of temptations. Sometimes it's easy to say no, but what about those times when temptation becomes overwhelming? Billy Graham put it simply.
4: Are you going to yield to God? Or are you going to yield to the devil in your life? The devil has a lot of promises. He comes along and he'll promise you the world. He'll promise you everything in the world if you'll only follow him and bow down to him. But the Bible says, greater is he that is in you than he that is in the world. You have a power within you when you come to Christ that is greater than the devil and all the world around. And that power is the Holy Spirit. And the power of the Holy Spirit is greater than any power in all the world. Yes, you can say no.
3: We have some resources that can help you grow closer to God. Text the word faith to 41224. We're the Billy Graham Evangelistic Association and Faith Radio.
5: Joshua 1:8 says, this book of the law shall not depart from your mouth. You shall meditate on it day and night and be careful to according to all that is written in it, and then your way will be prosperous, and everything you do will have success.
6: This is Focus on the Family Minute with Russ Crossan talking about how most people have the wrong idea of success and how they should actually define it.
5: So, Jim, I used to read that and think, Joshua 1:8, I'm going to have money. But read it more slowly. What's the Bible say? Love your wife as Christ loved the church. You're successful. Deuteronomy 8, train up your kids. It says, do according to what's written in here, and then you're successful. So true success has nothing to do with money. It has to do with doing what the Bible says, which is love my wife, train up my children the way they should go, work hardly for my employer, Colossians 3:23. And so

0: 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Like when the gospel of Christianity says that salvation is a free gift received by faith. People have resisted that idea for 2,000 years, which is a shame. It's the best idea you'll ever hear. This is David Jeremiah, encouraging you to get on the road to new life. 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
9: And this is our final Summer Best Of broadcast. Our new season begins next week. But Gary, I love the subtitle of Lori's book, Letting Go of the Stuff That Keeps You Stuck. I think there are many who feel that way in life, don't you?
10: Yeah, absolutely, Chris. And there's many reasons. And this book deals with a number of those. So I'm excited about our program today. I think it's going to help people who will realize that they're stuck. Okay. Yes. Some of them already realize it and they're looking for help. So glad we're going to have a good discussion with Lori.
9: Let's meet Lori Davies. She is a former journalist, women's ministry director. She's an author, speaker, lay counselor. She encourages women to trade their emotional hoards for freedom. Lori lives in Mesa, Arizona with her husband of 30 years, Greg. Their adult son, Morgan, lives nearby. Her book, Emotional Hoarding, is our featured resource at buildingrelationships.us.
10: Well, Lori, welcome to Building Relationships.
8: Hey, thank you so much for having me on today. I've had this date circled on my calendar for a while now.
10: Well, great. Well, we're glad you're here. Tell us a little bit about yourself. Now, Chris said you were a former journalist and women's ministry director. You're a wife, you're a mom. Who is Lori Davies?
8: You know, most days I probably am asking myself that question. Who is Lori Davies? I think as it relates to our content today, for almost as long as I can remember, words have helped me make sense of the world. You know, so I was that kid riding my bike to the bookmobile every Wednesday. Some of your listeners will remember that. And I'm really, you know, I live in the desert, so I'm really pretty much a word nerd with a tan. I love sitting at my keyboard using nouns and verbs to make people feel, especially to make them feel drawn to or alive in Jesus. And so that's the professional side, and I guess the side that really drives me. I'm a huge baseball fan.
10: Huge.
8: Played softball when I was a kid. You know, my maiden name was Huth, H-U-T-H, German. So my softball nickname was Babe Huth. I don't know if it gets any better than that. So big baseball, and love to hike with my husband. We have lots of desert trails out here in the Phoenix area.

0: live in the beautiful Southwest. And these days I'm, you know, on the personal side of things, really loving the transition in my relationship with my son. He lives close by. It's a deeply good thing. We see each other and talk pretty often. And, you know, he's all grown up and I love the man he's become. So that's a little bit about who I am when I'm not sitting at my keyboard.
1: Yeah, well, that's great. We're all glad when our children grow up and are doing well. So let me ask this. Was there a personal reason that you wanted to tackle this topic of emotional baggage?
0: Well, I mean, I talk about a lot of my own in the pages of the book, so I guess that's Exhibit A. I'm Exhibit A. But in really years now of ministry, I've seen something that is kind of concerning, especially, you know, with women. That's the lane I'm in the most, especially the 40s, you know, I would say maybe mid-30s, 40s, 50s, and even 60s group. You know, lives are heavy. A lot of us feel and look just burdened. And so I'm kind of burdened about that. One of my former pastors, he's the current chancellor and former president of Phoenix Seminary, Daryl Delhousse, he often says, you know, some of us look like we've been baptized in pickle juice. And so I've felt this burden for Christian women who are burdened. As for the hoarding piece, I think most of us have kind of a mental picture of physical hoarding. Maybe someone in your life is a physical hoarder, but even if you've just flipped the channels and seen the cable show, you have a picture of the toll that physical hoarding takes on someone's life. And as it relates to your podcast, you know, to your show, the lives of those around them. Physical hoarding and emotional hoarding really damage our relationships. So from a house to a heart, I think the same principles apply. You know, hoarded hearts are an awful lot like hoarded homes. Mm-hmm. And if we allow all this accumulation to get out of control, it takes a toll. So I have a real heart for helping women to see that they can walk in the freedom that Jesus talks about, you know, that he came to deliver. It's not just a sermon on Sunday that kind of sparks and clicks in our soul for a minute, but then we walk away back to our burdened lives. It's for us. He died to give it to us. And so I'm going to start a whole sermon right now if we just keep going on this in this space. But that kind of is, you can hear some of it bubbling up. That it really drives me. Yeah. The burdened life is not what Jesus has for us.
1: Yeah. So emotional baggage, you know, we've heard that term. I don't know that we've heard the term as much, though, emotional hoarding. But you're saying it's explain it to us, emotional hoarding. How would you put it in the words?
0: Yeah. So, you know, emotional baggage has almost become like a joke. We see memes but when we're being serious about it, it's kind of a blanket term, I would say, for unresolved emotions or emotional problems.
1: How can you tell if you are an emotional hoarder? What are the signs?
0: Well, first of all, emotional hoarding, I would say, is sort of an accumulation. It's the collecting and stockpiling of hard emotions with no intention of letting go. So that's our first clue. Am I holding on to this? Do I feel like I can't let it go? Like maybe sometimes we do with shame. Do I feel like I don't want to let it go? Because I like how that grudge feels in my hand. So how can you tell if you're an emotional hoarder? I think the first question, and it's kind of a courageous question, is to ask, what am I holding on to? What do I think about this a lot? Am I ruminating on this a lot? Or am I trying to stuff it? So those are some universal clues. And then, you know, the book covers 10 emotions that we hold on to or, you know, quote, hoard. And each of those have their own kind of individual cues and clues. So I'll just throw one out there with worthlessness, for example. Some of the clues that you might actually be hanging on to worthlessness, maybe you're a people pleaser. You're always tap dancing to get others' approval. Or you live by comparison. You compare your performance to others as a measure of your worth. Negative self-talk, you know, our boundaries take a hit. Those can be kind of specific clues. So each each chapter offers kind of that list, if you will, of some of the cues and clues that this might be something you're hanging on to.
1: So I'm hearing that you have hope for people who identify themselves and realize, yes, I've got these things that I'm holding on to, but you really believe there's hope for those people.
0: There's absolutely hope. One of my favorite scriptures is Hebrews 10:23, which says, "Let us hold unswervingly to the hope we profess, for he who promised is faithful." So, you know, there's choice here, Dr. Chapman. There's agency. We can choose to hold on to hard things, or we can hold unswervingly to hope. That's very good news for any of us who recognize we are holding on to fear or grudges or regrets. We serve a God who doesn't look at us from a distant place. He actively becomes involved in our healing. Mm-hmm. You know, the word says the Holy Spirit prays for us. Jesus, seated at the right hand of God, prays for us. That's a theological pretzel, but it's also very, very good news for us.
1: Yeah.
0: That the one who holds all power, problem solving, creativity and healing, he's on our side in this. So there's absolutely hope.
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7: This is Carter Conlon, Judges chapter 6 and verse 13. And Gideon said to him, "Oh my Lord, if the Lord is with us, why then has all this happened to us? And where are all his miracles which our fathers told us about?" This is the question that so many people are asking today. If the Lord is with us, why has all this happened? Where are all his miracles? Where's the power of God? Gideon was embracing unbelief and hopelessness, simply trying to survive. Yet the word of God came to him with authority and power. God was about to show Gideon that his future would not be determined by his fears, but by God's purpose for his life. When questions arise in your heart, bring them honestly before God. But don't stop believing that your life has a divine purpose. Trust today that the Lord is still able to do in you what he's always done through others. My brother, my sister, it's time for you and I to pray.
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1: So, Lori, the book covers, as you mentioned earlier, 10 emotions that hurt us if we hoard them. The first you deal with is worry. Describe the hoarder of worry. What does their life look like?
0: This could be almost autobiographical. I think I'm a recovering worry hoarder. So the hoarder of worry is problem solving all the time. Brain never shuts off. Because, you know, problem solving is how we dress up worry, right? We can make worry sound noble and even constructive. But the worrier is always trying to work things out. They're more than likely ruminating on the worry, fixating on how they'll fix things. And, you know, unsurprisingly, this comes out in our physiology. So worriers have actually scientifically been shown to have increased muscle tension, racing heart, sleep problems, irritability. If you see one or several of those signs, it may be time to dial down the worry. And honestly, the list is helpful, but you probably know if you're a worry hoarder. Mm. You know, you can't kind of shut it off. It's just always there, running, clicking, and never resolved.
1: And often keeping you awake at night.
0: Yeah. Yes. That's a really good point, Dr. Chapman, because if it's the last thing you're thinking about, or the first thing that you're thinking about, or if it's the thing waking you up in the middle of the night, it could be time to get a handle on worry.
1: Yeah. So why did you start with this particular emotion, and what have you learned personally about it?
0: Well, I wanted my readers to make quick progress. You know, something like emotional hoarding can sound intimidating and I'll never make it through that book. So worry is, I think, a fairly universal emotion. Wanted to start there because I think we all, to some degree, experience it. And like I said, I wanted my reader to make quick progress. So by that, I mean, scripture offers a really elegant way to kind of close the worry loop. We may get into that if you want to, but what I learned to your question is that worry stacks on worry, and this just starts to overwhelm us, very much like a physical hoard. You kind of look around and go, well, where would I start? So I wanted to hit that one first, because once we kind of work out how we can close the worry loop, then that frees up some capacity in our hearts, if you will, for us to tackle some of the harder things that come later in the book.
1: Yeah. So is worry something that you can conquer or overcome, or is it something you just learn how to keep at bay? What's your approach to dealing with hoarding worry?
0: It's not my approach. So I'll let scripture kind of do the heavy lifting here. I think, as I mentioned just a minute ago, scripture really does offer an elegant way to close the worry loop. And it's found in Philippians 4:8. So all the whatevers, you know, whatever is true, whatever is noble, whatever is right, whatever is pure, whatever is lovely, whatever is admirable, if anything is excellent or praiseworthy, think on such things. So here the Lord is offering a way for us to walk with him and work things out with him as every worry arises. And I kind of walk through those and unpack what each of those mean in my chapter on worry. But I also look at the verses that come just before and kind of put that whole package together. And it was so freeing and eye-opening. You know, the verses that come right before, the do not be anxious for anything. You know, somebody quotes that to us when we're feeling worried and we just want to, well, I'll just refer them to my chapter on anger. You know, but I had never noticed until I was on vacation with a friend and we were sitting poolside talking about this collection of verses, what comes right before the do not worry verse. And it's this: the Lord is near. I don't think scripture ever meant for those ideas to be unhooked. It's our chapter and verse numbering that came later that created that. But so that changes everything, right? The Lord is near. So do not be anxious for anything, but in everything by prayer and supplication. And then you move through that verse and then all the whatevers come. So there's this deep, deep reset of just being reminded of the Lord's presence and that he wants to hear from us in prayer. And that's the thing that will guard our hearts and our minds, which is what we're talking about in this book. Then we get to changing our thoughts, you know, whatever is true, whatever is noble, and all the whatevers. So that's kind of the plan, I guess, that yeah. If we're working that plan, we really can close the worry loop. You know, a few months ago, I was really worried about something. It started to consume me. And I thought, well, I wrote a whole chapter on this. I better get that out. And I read the chapter and guys, it works. Like scripture works. Why would we ever be amazed by that? But I felt much more peace. The worry loop closed. It freed up capacity for me to go about the other much more productive tasks in my day. So that's kind of where we go. Yeah.
1: Yeah. Yeah. I like that. So now why do you think that we tend to hold on to emotions that are hurting us? And we know they're hurting us, but we tend to hold on to them. Why is that?
0: I honestly want to hear from you on this, but I think, you know, our reasons can be so varied. Sometimes we want to hold on, kind of a don't touch our stuff, you know, especially with grudges, which are how the emotion of bitterness works out through grudges, right? So sometimes we like how they feel in our hands, you know, or we feel entitled to that. And sometimes it's a little softer than that. We feel like if we let go of the grudge, it will erase the wrong. Sometimes we think holding on is somehow protective. So regret and maybe even shame come to mind here. We think if we hold on to those things, that they'll somehow prevent us from relapsing into poor choices or I don't know, we kind of twist them and they start to seem noble in a way, if that makes sense. Sometimes this stuff was imprinted on us when we were young. So it's what we grew up believing. And sometimes we don't even know we're holding on. I think the reasons are so varied.
1: Yeah, the other thing I would say is we're in a spiritual battle and the enemy would love for us to hang on to worry, you know, and brings to our minds things, you know, that just continue that.
10: I wonder if there's not an element as I'm listening to this and filtering it through my worried mind today. I wonder if there's not an element of control too is why we hang on to it because I love to be in control of my world. And if I hang on to this worry or I hang on to the anger or even the shame, there's a sense that I have control over it. I don't really, but it feels that way. What do you say, Lori?
0: Well, I think that's a great point. I mean, we don't like vulnerability, do we?
1: Nope.
0: And so control feels very protective. It's a way of mitigating the risk that we feel around being vulnerable, feeling exposed. So yeah, I think that's a really good point. And the enemy loves that too, right? If he can keep us spinning out, trying to maintain control, keeping us in opposition to Proverbs 3, 5, and 6, trust in the Lord with all your heart and lean not on your own understanding. If he can pit our emotions against that, then, you know, he hardly has to really resource keeping us stuck.
1: Yeah.
0: We're a willing participant in it.
1: Right. Yeah. How about fear? That's another emotion, seems to control a lot of people. And in today's world, there's a lot of reasons, we could say, for fear. Talk about the effects of fear on the emotional hoarder.
0: There are so many tentacles to fear, and I kind of had to focus where I wanted to go with that. So ironically, following on the last question, I really looked at control because that's often how fear works itself out, right? If I can control my environment, if I can control my emotions, if I can even to the extreme try to control other people, then I feel safer. So that's the piece I focused on was control and controlling behavior. And you know, I'm going to be hard on maybe your female listeners for a minute, because as women, I think we can tend to reframe control as helpfulness, but really it's fear. You know, if we can just control everything on the game board, that brings predictability to our own hearts. And the problem with this is that it really takes a toll on relationships, primarily with God, because we're now living in an active disconnect to the really open-handed kind of trust that and surrender that he wants from us. But in our earthly relationships, and it works itself out most closely with family, you know, it leaves control leaves no room for allowing others' feelings to be validated in any way.
1: You know, I find that a lot of people are fearful, not just of the culture in which we live, in which all kind of things are happening, but in terms of their own health, you know, fearful mm-hmm. that they get a pain, that this might be cancer or this might be that. And so they live in fear of something that may not be there at all, but because they've so had friends maybe who have gone through, you know, really critical physical things, that they have an unjustified fear of that sort of thing.
0: Well, that's a place where we're really vulnerable, right? Our health, our bodies. You know, when Jesus asked all the, he didn't ask, I should say, when he said, do not worry about your health. Yeah. Do not worry about what you'll eat, what you'll wear. He was hitting, people were worried then about the same things we're worried about now. Am I going to be okay?
1: Yeah.
0: And health is one of the ways where we feel most vulnerable when it goes sideways.
10: You know, for parents, that's one of the main questions that Gary gets when we do, you know, call with Gary with your question. It is about children who've walked away from the faith, or their marriage is on the rocks, or, and there's just so much to worry about with your kids. And you mentioned your son who lives nearby and you have a good relationship. That can consume you, can't it?
0: Yeah. I'm so moved when I read the story of the prodigal son. And, you know, all of the elements, we've all heard such excellent teaching on that. But I'm so moved when I consider the father and how he was ready to throw a party when his son arrived home. Yeah. So he was watching at the door for his boy while also working. Like, his life went on. He still was running what looks to be a thriving operation. He had a fatted calf that he could kill to throw the huge party when his son arrived home. And I think that's it's a really hard tension to walk for anyone who, whether it's a prodigal son or a prodigal parent. You know, maybe some of your listeners are disowned or orphaned kind of by living parents. That's a painful place to be. And they're waiting for their kids to come home, or they're waiting for the cancer to go away. That waiting spot, I think there's such beauty in how the father in the prodigal father's story, he figured out a way for his life to go on while he also longed for, in this case, the son who had gone off track to come home.
1: Lori, we're talking about fear. Have you seen people who have been set free from fear, or at least lightened the grip that it has on their lives?
0: You know, Dr. Chapman, my mother-in-law comes to mind. She went to be with Jesus a few years ago, several years ago now. But from all accounts, earlier in her life, so when she was raising little kids, the youngest of whom is my husband of 30 years, Greg, by all accounts, she really was locked up in her life by fear. And so the Lucy Davies that I knew once I married her son, we were in our 20s, I have no greater example on this earth of someone who loved Jesus' love for her. Like, she was childlike in her faith, which of course scripture calls us to be, but she truly was. When we'd be in Bible study and she'd grab some new epiphany from scripture, and just, she'd be so undone by Jesus' love for her. And of course, we know from scripture that it's perfect love that drives out fear. And I think she's my kind of real life example of just watching that play out. So yeah, I would say my mother-in-law.
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7: The faithfulness of God is the glue that holds this world together. 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
9: Now, you deal with 10 different emotions. What was the hardest emotion for you to write about?
10: Yeah, I think for me, it was worthlessness. I see a lot of women my age kind of grappling with that, but I had to grapple with it first before I could really write about it. And, you know, it's probably my core wound. So it was hard to kind of get in that place of why have I brought this into my adult life? You know, one of the things that was a real breakthrough for me personally writing that chapter was just searching scripture for all of the beautiful things that God speaks over us. Truly breathtaking. Yeah. And then if you take a step back from that, realizing, well, he's the one who made me. And this may land with your listeners today too. Anyone who has spoken damaging, untrue, really wounding or insulting things over you have no right actually to say them because they didn't make you. So the one who made you is the one who gets to decide your worth. And there were a lot of tears on the page while I was writing this chapter and realizing this was something I had hoarded. And I didn't want anybody else to be under that burden. So pretty passionate about that chapter.
9: I do think that what a child or teenager hears greatly impacts them in this area. I had a young man not long ago said to me, he said, all I ever heard growing up is that I was lazy and that I would never amount to anything. And he said, it took me a long time to realize that I don't have to live out what they were saying, you know, that God could give me the ability to do some things that are worthwhile.
10: It's groundbreaking.
9: Yeah. The whole spiritual thing is important, right? So important.
10: You know, can I follow up with a question for you?
9: Surely.
10: Why do you think it's so hard? when we're, especially when we're going back and talking about that childhood stuff, why do you think it's so hard to unhear some of those things that you know, imprinted on us in childhood?
9: Yeah. Well, they're ingrained and they're printed there very deeply. And the thoughts keep coming back and you keep hearing the words again, you know. And of course, the enemy wants to use that and does use that often to keep people, you know, in bondage by it. But that's where I think, again, you know, what you've been alluding to, passages in the scripture, which clearly go against whatever people told us. You know, I was just reading recently my own devotional time, Psalm 139. And he talks about everything God knows about us when we get up and when we sit down. And he goes at our motives and everything else. And wherever I go, God is there and he is with me. And, you start reading the scriptures, you realize if you have a relationship with God, that those messages were not true, you know. That happened to be the opinion of our parents, but it's certainly not true. And that's not the way God sees you. God doesn't see me that way, you know. So, yeah. So that's why I think Christians really, we have outside help if we turn to
10: that's
9: it.
10: Good.
9: Yeah.
10: That's right. Isaiah 43 was the thing that really kind of cracked that whole thing open for me. It's the first four verses, I won't read all of them, but, you know, God's basically saying, I went to great lengths to get to you, to protect you. And verse 4 really changed the whole game for me. And it's the why. Why did he do it? And this is the Lord speaking, because you are precious in my eyes and honored, and I love you. Mm.
9: Powerful, powerful. Well, let's talk about regret. I find that regrets from the past can really hold people back from living, you know, fully in today's world. How do we deal with regrets?
10: Well, regret keeps us looking back, right? I mean, just the very word itself. Most of us don't have to go too far in our minds to think about some serious regrets we have. And there's a pretty key fork in the road right away. And we need to ask ourselves, did we sin? Because regret born from sin has a really clear path written, and I love this so much, written by the Apostle Paul. When we think about Paul and all the regret that could have impeded his ministry, buried him, he is the one who got to write the words in 2 Corinthians 7:10 that gives us a path out of regret. That's regret born from sin. I think your question maybe hints a little bit more at the regret that is not born from sin. So, you know, I wish I had taken that job in the big city, or what would my life have been like if I hadn't rushed into that relationship? And these can be so hard on our hearts, as you mentioned, you know. Mm-hmm. My friend and neuropsychologist, Michelle Bengston, I interviewed her for the book, and she said, this is like trying to fix a ghost because the event lacks resolution. So I think we have to find some way to rewrite that. Otherwise, we're just living with this ghost our whole lives. And grace is one really important ingredient in the rewriting of that. Grace has to loom larger than our regret. And I talk about that at length in my chapter on regret.
9: You have the example of the Apostle Paul, who did a lot of things in his early life that he could have that he did regret. You know, he was out to kill Christians. And so when it is the regret is based on sin, that's where God's grace comes in, right? It's amazing that God would forgive me for that and not hold that against me. Yeah.
10: Yeah, he actually takes our side against our own sin. It's incredible. No other God invites that kind of problem solving, much less intimacy.
9: Yeah, and says, I will never again hold it against you. So if God's not going to hold it against us, why should we beat ourselves over the head? Yes, it happened. Yes, it wasn't good, but now, you know, let's go on and let's serve the God who has shown us grace. So, yeah.
10: Right. Wow. Yeah, grace shores up that gap. It really does. I think when we resist it, it's almost like sailing a little bit. You know, you can sail against the wind, but you have to zigzag to do it. But if we get grace behind us and let it offer full propulsion, well, now we're moving at a clip. We're not, you know, having to fight against what God has freely given us.
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8: 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And thanks for telling a friend about the program. 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It's titled Emotional Hoarding, Letting Go of the Stuff That Keeps You Stuck. 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
9: All right, we're talking about hoarding, emotional hoarding in the book and also in life. And do you think women suffer with this more than men, or do you have any concept of whether that might be true?
10: You know, do you remember the old Secret slogan from years ago, strong enough for a man, made for a woman? maybe that's what, maybe that'll be my out. No, listen, I think men could definitely see themselves in these pages. I think the chapters on, you know, anger and pride and even dread about, you know, kind of secrets we're keeping might really resonate with the guys in your audience. And that is not to say that men are more angry or more prideful. Women express it, I think, in different ways. So for example, with anger, I think our anger comes out as, you know, irritability, frustration, being critical maybe. But I think men could see themselves in these pages, but I really did have women in their, you know, 30s, 40s, 50s, 60s in mind when writing. I think we are a particular target for the enemy. And if he can keep us busy building, I don't know, emotional skyscrapers in our hearts, then he's got us distracted, unfocused, and not free. And we're also limiting the way that we allow him to move in our hearts. You know, there's a line in the book that says, if Jesus is going to live in our hearts, let's fix it up nice for him. So I think hoarding this stuff really limits the way we love. And that's universal. That applies to men and women. And I think, you know, men and women will see themselves in different chapters in different ways. But yeah, women were the primary target.
9: Let's talk just a little bit about anger, because the scriptures say God is angry every day with the wicked. We are made in God's image, and we too have a concern for right. And so many times we get angry when we sense that things someone has done is not right. And God's anger leads him, motivates him to reach out and seek to bring us to repentance. So there is a sense in which anger can be used of God in our lives to right the wrongs that are going on. So there is a sense in which the feeling of anger is not sinful. Would you agree with that, or what are your
10: thoughts? Absolutely. Yeah, sure. I mean, I think, yeah, that's biblical. I don't even think that's a, yeah, I think anger when it leads to sin, and the distance can be very short, right? We saw that with Cain and Abel.
9: Right, absolutely.
10: You know, the Lord spoke to Cain and really gave him an opportunity to correct the thing that was such, you know, such a source of jealousy and anger. It's notable in that passage, Cain didn't reply to the Lord. His next words were to speak to Abel. And so, yeah, the distance between anger and sin is very short. And so in that same passage, you know, the Lord said sin is ready to pounce. So that's a crouch position, right? Or I think the Lord actually said sin is crouching.
9: Yeah. So
10: I think we have to have our antenna straight up, that when we're angry, the distance to sin can be short. But I really like you bringing this point up, because it's a really angry world that we live in right now.
9: Yes.
10: And I think as Christians, anger is a valid emotion. All of the emotions in this book are valid, with the exception, I would submit, of pride. We don't want that. That places us directly in opposition to God. But all of these emotions are valid. Anger is a valid emotion. But I think when we're in that hot place of anger, it's really important to kind of go low and slow and ask, what is this telling me? Is there something deeper that needs attention? You know, anger, we commonly talk about as a secondary emotion. So is it masking fear? Are you erupting in anger because you're really sad or scared? And those things are harder to name. Anger is a great clue to stop and ask yourself, is there something deeper that needs attention? And sit with the Lord in it before we lash out.
9: Yeah, I think we are responsible for responding to the emotion of anger in a godly way. But Satan would like for us to respond in an ungodly way. And when we do, we make things worse. Always make things worse. Yeah. Well, now there's a chapter in the book on dispelling the dread of secrets. Now, what are you talking about in that chapter?
10: Oh, well, another area when I was researching the book that really surprised me was that most of us that all of us actually are harboring on average 13 secrets. Not all of them are sin. You know, some of them might be just there's something going on in our life that isn't sinful, but we don't wish to blab it to the world. But some of them were things that we kind of keep under the floorboards, secrets that we don't want others to discover. And the dread that we live in around all of that, which, you know, there's a lot of overlap with worry. There's a lot of overlap with fear, right? But dread, I would say, is sort of throw both of those in the blender and turn it up real high. And that, you know, kind of purees as dread. The living in constant dread that will be found out for something we are keeping secret, I am convinced, is one of the greatest tools of the enemy. Because he lives in darkness. He thrives in darkness. And he wants us to be stuck in that space too. He wants us to feel trapped in our own lives.
9: Yeah.
10: Rather than freely stepping into the beauty of the calling that God has for us. So that's kind of where we go with that.
9: Yeah, and that's so common that people have things that they're doing that they know are not good, and yet they don't want anybody to know about it, but they do have that sense of dread. What's going to happen if my wife really finds out about what's going on here, or my husband, or anyone else, you know? The fact is, of course, God knows already. There are no secrets with God. That should bring us to open our hearts to God, you know, and allow him to acknowledge our wrong and ask God to forgive us, you know. So
10: that's the first stop in that chapter, just kind of coming clean to God, lowering the fig leaf in front of God. And it's so cleansing and beautiful and intimate and right and pure and every superlative you could think of. We're basically going before him and saying, I'm ready to tell you what you already know. And the beauty of that is he doesn't condemn us. He doesn't, he's not disgusted with us. He's not disappointed with us. But the cleansing of that process, it's the most freeing thing that I've ever experienced. And so that's really where we start in that chapter and in that process of just going before God and saying, okay, I'm ready to have a discussion about this instead of, you know, jumping back into the bushes and pulling the fig leaf up because I'm afraid of that exposure.
9: Laurie, as we come to the end of our time today on the program, what is your heart for the readers as they consider this idea of emotional hoarding? What do you most want them to take away from this book and in our discussion today?
10: Yeah, thanks for asking that. I think mostly I want my readers to know that they can live lighter. This life, we're made for more. You know, God has set eternity on our hearts, but he wants good stuff for us right now on this side of eternity too. I hope readers of Emotional Hoarding will go to church and hear the pastor preach on freedom. And now they'll feel it in their bones because it's real for them, because they've been able to look at some of the emotional kind of stacks and stockpiles in their hearts and understand that not only is hurting them, but there's a much, much better way. And, you know, Dr. Chapman, we laugh a lot on this journey. Emotional hoarding sounds heavy, but there's a lot of humor in these pages. I needed it. You can't write a book like this without, you know, kind of taking a break and just stopping to, I think readers will laugh a lot, probably mostly at me. I tell a lot of stories that are funny, but though it's not a heavy, no one's going to feel beaten up along this journey. No one should feel shame that they've emotionally hoarded, because some of these things, as we've noted in our conversation, really we're self-protective in some way. And I think Jesus wants to show us we don't have to self-protect because he is our protector. Yeah. He's so good and he wants us to live free.
9: Well, I agree with you, and I hope that our listener knows that this book is going to help you. And everybody will identify with parts of this book. And I do think the humor in the book is also very, very helpful. So thank you for being with us today. Thank you for taking the time and energy to research and write the book. And I want to encourage our listeners to get a copy. And I think if you read it, you'll think of some people in your circle that you would like for them to read it as well. So again, thanks for being with us today.
10: Thank you so much, Dr. Chapman. It's been a great conversation. I appreciate you having me on.
19: 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The title is Emotional Hoarding, Letting Go of the Stuff That Keeps You Stuck. 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Next week, our new season begins, and our first guest is going to reveal secrets for those in their 20s. 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Don't miss Paul Angoni in 1 week.
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23: Hi, I'm John Erickson Tata. 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That's pretty much the way it was in Mark chapter 4. 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They did not think Jesus cared because he was sleeping.

0: Bombarded by news and everyone's opinion, it's hard to tell what the truth actually is. 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
4: Hi, this is Bill. I thought this interview was so good, I wanted you to hear it again. So enjoy.
5: Oh, don't you know, it's the Bill Arnold Show. It's Bill.

0: And a warm welcome to the Bill Arnold Show. I always enjoy having Scott Hubbard in the studio with me, and he is here today. He's the managing editor at Desiring God. He's also a pastor at All People's Church here in Minneapolis. And every so often he sends me over a title to an article that he's written, and I look at it and I go, oh, you got some explaining to do on this one. And today is no exception. He's written an article called How to Live the Unblessed Life. All right, Scott, you have some explaining to do.
1: Yeah, good to be with you,
0: Bill. Yeah, yeah. Let's talk about this. What do you mean by that?
1: Well, toward the end of Matthew's gospel, the end of Jesus's public ministry before he goes to the cross, he has this long speech, this long address in Matthew 23, where he offers seven woes. Woe to you, woe to you, woe to you, against the scribes and the Pharisees. And someone pointed my attention to the fact that at the very beginning of Jesus's public ministry, he offers eight blessings. Blessed are you, blessed are you, blessed are you, in the Beatitudes, Matthew 5. So here, bookending Jesus's ministry, at the beginning are eight blesseds, blessed are yous, and at the end are seven woes. Woe are you. So these are a photo negative, in a way, of the blessed life.
0: Mm-hmm.
1: If the Beatitudes show us what is the blessed life and how do we live it, then the woes show us what is the unblessed life and how do we live that. Not that we would want to, of course, but that's just one way of thinking about it.
0: Mm-hmm. So when you look at the blessed men in Scripture, and they were very concerned about imaging and everything else, let's talk about the scribes and the Pharisees and how they paid a great deal of attention to the other people's attention there that they were getting.
1: Yes. So the surprising, surely, to those who heard it would have been shocking thing is that the people Jesus was talking to and was saying, woe are you, woe to you, looked to many like the most blessed of men.
0: Exactly.
1: They
0: religious types
1: had it put together. They were very religious.
0: Yeah. Well-dressed.
1: He says they tithed their mint and their dill and their cumin.
0: Mm-hmm.
1: Surely lots of people would have looked at them and said, if God loves anybody, he loves them. If anybody is blessed, those men are blessed. And Jesus looked at them and he said, whoa, seven times over.
0: Yeah.
1: You know, unblessed, unblessed, opposite of blessed are you. Woe to you. So that's the shocking thing. And if you look at Matthew 23, you know, you can take each woe on its own. I tried to do

0: some thinking about, okay, what are common threads here? What's tying together the unblessed life? And two things, this is just one way of thinking about it. You might phrase it this way. If you want to live the unblessed life, then cultivate your image and neglect your soul.
1: Mm.
0: It's the, all you can summarize or bring all of the woes underneath one of those two headings in one way or another. You cultivate your image, you neglect your soul. So yes, to your point, the scribes, the Pharisees, they paid a great deal of attention to other people's attention.
1: Yeah.
0: Which goes to the cultivate your image part.
1: That's very, I see it all over today. The same thing happens, especially online and the internet, and everyone's in the look at me world.
0: Yes.
1: Yeah. Cultivating their image.
0: That's true. There are like really clear, obvious, patent examples of this kind of thing. And then I think this chapter is there in Scripture so that it would shine a spotlight on us, that you don't need to have a big social media platform or be on social media at all in order to cultivate your image and neglect your soul. Obviously, they weren't. this is a chapter that speaks to us. It hits close to home, whoever we are, I think, because it's just what we see in the scribes and Pharisees, I think, are just amplified versions of temptations that we all feel. We all, in one way or another, attempted to cultivate our image and neglect our soul. So it's a description of the unblessed life, and it's a cautionary tale. It's a warning to us and an invitation to examine ourselves.
1: Mm-hmm. Scott, can you keep your spirituality private?
0: Yeah, that's one question. You know, that's, Jesus comes to them, and one of the things that he says in various ways, he says, you do all your good deeds to be seen by others. That's back in Matthew 6.
1: Mm-hmm.
0: In Matthew 23, he talks about how they pray on the street corners. They make the phylacteries and fringes long. These are kind of foreign terms, but basically for that you can trace these back to the Old Testament. There were these parts of a Jewish man's wardrobe where it was a way to remember God's law. You could write something of God's law and attach it to your clothes, a phylactery, a fringe.
1: Mm-hmm.
0: It was a way of looking down at what you're wearing and having a reminder that tells you, look at God, remember what he says. But they made these things so long that it was really them telling other people, you know, without saying so, look at me looking at God.
1: Yeah.
0: You know? Do you see me looking at God?
1: A little showboating there going on.
0: Yeah, that's right. So there was this deeply public dimension to their spirituality that did not have a private life undergirding it. So one of the questions as it relates to cultivating our image that I think this chapter, Jesus's words press upon us, is just what you said. How much of your spiritual life stays private?
1: Mm-hmm.
0: Where no one sees but God. No one knows what you're doing, what you're saying but God. Is that a rich part of your spiritual life, or is it anemic? Is it weak?
1: Well, let's just apply it to today. If I spend a lot of time having a certain lifestyle, dressing a certain way, and showing up and ticking all the right boxes, that might make me look like I've really got it all together.
0: Yeah.
1: And I might truly be neglecting my soul.
0: Yeah, that's right. So that's another angle in. You can ask, on the one hand, how much of my spiritual life stays private? It's just between me and God. And then you can ask, on the public side, how honest is my image? Because you know, we all have to live a public life. We're going to be around people and we're going to have some kind of image. Is it an honest one? Does it approximate the image, the way that God sees us? Does it come close to the true version of ourselves?
1: Mm.
0: Or is it manicured? Is it curated? Is it the highlight reel? Are we only putting forward the things that present well before other people? Or, you know, one of the things Jesus says is, those who exalt themselves will be humbled. Those who humble themselves will be exalted. And one of the signs of humbling yourself is in public with other people, whether it's a large group or a small group, even just one other person, that you're willing to look for your image to be honest. You're willing to look like a little child before God. You're willing to look as weak as you are in some areas, as sinful as you are in some areas. Jesus says, blessed are the poor in spirit. You're willing to look poor in spirit and not pretend that you're not.
1: And Scott, you also said such people want Jesus to shine as their life's hero, not them.
0: That's right.
1: So though they know how to receive encouragements and honor, they labor to keep others from thinking more highly of them than they ought.
0: Yes, that's right. Do other people think more highly of me than they ought to? And man, that just comes close to home to me, because that isn't that so natural in our sin? Of course, I want someone to think better of me than is the reality. But that's not how Christians think when we're in our right mind.
1: Yeah. Didn't Paul essentially say that? I mean, I have a low opinion of myself and I have a low opinion of your opinion of me.
0: Yeah, he basically said what God thinks of me is what matters.
1: That's all that matters.
0: Yeah.
1: Yeah, exactly. Scott Hubbard's my guest, and you can learn more about him at desiringgod.org. And the article that we're talking about today is called How to Live the Unblessed Life, which certainly got my attention because I didn't know what that meant, but we're learning about it right now. All right. I really appreciate the soul-searching questions in this article. Shall we talk about those?
0: Yeah. Where do you want to go?
1: I want to go to asking the question, how bothered are you by the sin that dwells within you?
0: Yeah. So this gets to the second, you know, way of summarizing how to live the unblessed life. The first is cultivate your image. The next is neglect your soul. So Jesus, you know, he in various ways he gets at this. He says that the Pharisees and scribes are like whitewashed tombs. They look good on the outside. They cultivated their image, but on the inside, full of uncleanness and dead people's bones. So neglecting the soul, prioritizing the outward, neglecting the inward, adorning the mortal body and neglecting the immortal soul. And so one question that you can ask is, how bothered are you by the sin that still dwells within you?
1: And you could probably name that sin, can't you?
0: Yeah. Yeah. That's right.
1: The Holy Spirit will bring it right to your mind going, oh yeah, that I'm still dealing with that. My anger issue, my lust issue, whatever it is.
0: Yes. Yes, that's right. In the flesh, we are more bothered by other people's offenses against us than we are bothered by our sins against God.
1: Well said, Scott Hubbard.
0: But in the spirit, that is reversed. We still feel others' offenses against us. Doesn't mean they're no big deal.
1: Yeah.
0: But we feel more deeply and as a more weighty thing the ways that we have offended God and fallen short of his glory. And Jesus is putting his finger that in the Pharisees, that was out of whack. It was out of whack. They didn't feel with proper weight the indwelling sin inside of them. So there's this old theologian, John Owen, 400 years ago, he has this quote that I often return to. He says, Christians are those for whom indwelling sin is the greatest burden, sorrow, and trouble. Like, I feel troubled by a lot of things, but when I'm walking by the Spirit, I feel troubled by my sin, you know? And it's a burden to me. It's a sorrow to me. It's something I want to be rid of. And so those who pay attention to their souls, who refuse to neglect their souls, they're on some level, they're bothered. It doesn't mean that they're overwhelmed by their sin or don't feel the freedom that's in Christ. You know, there's no condemnation for those who are in Christ. There's a tenor of joy that comes with the Christian life, but they feel it still. They're poor in spirit, like Jesus said, because they feel, I've still got this sin with me, and it's not going to be gone until I'm with him.
1: Yeah, we're going to continue our conversation with Scott Hubbard in just a minute. We're talking about how to live the unblessed life. Pretty provocative title of this article that he's written in desiringgod.org. March 25th, 2026 is when it came out. So we'll be right back in just a minute.
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1: I'm back with Scott Hubbard from DesiringGod.org. So we're doing a couple of soul-searching questions today. The first one was, how bothered are you by the sin that dwells within you? How much does your inner twistedness disquiet you, burden you, and send you groaning to the throne of grace? So, Scott, let's move on to the next question, and that is, when you think of the worst sinners you know, how readily do you see yourself as fundamentally, terribly like them apart from God's grace?
0: Yeah. So there's this part in Matthew 23 where Jesus looks at the Pharisees, the scribes, and he notes, he brings to mind something that they have said. Namely, if we had lived in the days of our fathers, we would not have taken part with them in shedding the blood of the prophets. That's what Pharisees and scribes are saying. They decorated the tombs of the prophets of old, and they said, oh, that if we had lived then, we wouldn't have sinned like they did. And it's not true.
1: Mm.
0: And the proof that it isn't true is that in just a few days, they killed Jesus. So the same sin that they were lamenting was in their hearts right then. And so there's this posture of the soul that looks at certain kinds of sinners and it says, I would never be like them. Under no circumstance would I do what they're doing. And someone who has a right, God-shaped view of their sin and of themselves, they say, apart from God's grace, I am fundamentally like that person. I would do what they're doing. I would say what they're saying. If God didn't restrain me, have mercy on me, give me his Holy Spirit and send me on a different way. So how much internally or through your words do you distance yourself from the worst people that you know? Or if you hear of someone sinning in a great way, to say, that could never happen to me. Well, yes, it could. It could. And that's why Paul says in 1 Corinthians 10, let him who thinks that he stands take heed lest he fall. The secure way of living in this world is to know that you can fall. If you don't think you can fall, then you're setting yourself up for one. If you know you can fall, well, then you may just remain dependent enough on God that he keeps you and preserves you. So how fundamentally like other people, even some of the worst people you know, do you see yourself apart from God's grace?
1: Mm, that's a pretty humbling thought, really.
0: Yeah.
1: Because I see stories all the time of some tragedy or some sin that just led someone into destruction. And the tendency is to say, well, I don't think I'd ever do that.
0: Yeah.
1: What a dumb, arrogant thing to say.
0: Yeah. Yeah, it is.
1: I mean, and thank goodness for the restraining power of the Holy Spirit in our lives.
0: Yeah, that's right. He holds us back, and by the grace of God, we are what we are.
1: Yeah. Hmm. All right, let's go back to the Beatitudes. Let's talk about the difference between the woes to the Beatitudes. That's how you pointed that out beautifully.
0: Yes.
1: In the beginning. Yeah.
0: Yeah, so we mentioned this already, but this, I think, cuts to the heart. It's Matthew 23:12, cuts to the heart of the difference between someone who is living in the Beatitudes and someone who is living in the woes.
1: Okay.
0: Jesus says, whoever exalts himself will be humbled, and whoever humbles himself will be exalted. The Beatitudes are a portrait of those who humble themselves, and the woes are a portrait of those who exalt themselves. And if we want to ask, okay, then, well, what makes the difference? What really separates someone from, separates those who exalt themselves from those who humble themselves? What moves us from the woes to the Beatitudes, from exalting ourselves to humbling ourselves? And I think if we read the Beatitudes carefully, the answer is how weighty, how real, how tangible by faith is the reality of God in Christ to you. Because if the favor of God matters most in your mind, then you will not mind humbling yourself before people. And if the pleasure of God and the fellowship of God is sweetest to you, then you will not mind looking like a sinner before others, talking in a way, confessing in a way that makes it clear who you really are, being honest with your public image. And instead, you're going to find all these ways to humble yourself in public and in private, because what does God say in response to the Beatitudes? He says, yours is the kingdom of heaven. You're going to be filled up. You're going to be, you are a son of God. You're going to inherit the earth. All of these promises are kindling, their fuel, their motivation for humbling ourselves in this world, humbling ourselves before other people rather than exalting ourselves, because the reward now and forever is so much better than self-exaltation can give.
1: Wow, beautiful. I want to read a portion of your article here. It said, but if God is our morning sun and evening moon and the heir of every hour, then what he promises, both to give to us and be for us, matters more than anything self-exaltation can offer. We will humble ourselves in 100 ways, both privately and publicly, because we have heard him say, I will comfort you. I will give you all the earth. I will satisfy you. I will lavish mercy on you. I will show you my glory. I will call you my son, and I will welcome you into my kingdom forever. That's from Matthew 5, verses 3 through 10.
0: Yeah.
1: Stunning.
0: That's what we need if we're going to humble ourselves. We need to hear God say that.
1: Yeah, beautiful. Scott, thank you so much for taking time today to share with us. This is a great conversation, and I know I'm going to think about this some more when I go home.
0: So thank you, though. It's good to be with you.
1: All right, we're going to take a break and be right back in just a minute.

0: Paul says this in the book of Ephesians. Now to him who is able to do immeasurably more than all we ask or imagine, according to his power that is at work within us, to him be glory in the church and in Christ Jesus throughout all generations, forever and ever. Commit yourself fully to God and let him do what only he can do. Connecting faith to life, Faith Radio.
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4: This is Hope with God. I'm Andrew Palau. In the Bible, Deborah was a powerful woman appointed by God. She was appointed to be a leader and a judge over Israel. She faced dangerous enemies and uncertain times, yet she stood strong. Why? Because she trusted God. Through her courage, her voice, through her obedience, God brought hope and victory to his people. God often calls ordinary people to do extraordinary things. Your voice, your life, it matters. And the same God who gave Deborah courage wants to meet with you today and give you courage. 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Amen. 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
7: Welcome back to the show. How often do people talk about the Song of Songs? I don't think very often. I think it's a book that people are intrigued with. Maybe they don't spend a lot of time reading it, but the language in that book is unmistakably romantic. But the book does present all of these desires within the context of a relationship as God designed, as man and woman, bride and bridegroom. And here to discuss that today is my friend, Pastor Jonathan. Jonathan, welcome.
8: Oh, man, Bill, it's good to be here with you. Thanks for having me back on your show.
7: Yeah, well, this is going to be interesting as we talk about this book. I don't know if we've ever, in the 9 or 10 years I've been here, discussed the Song of Songs on the air. What does that tell you?
8: Well, we're doing it today.
7: What does that tell you?
8: I think it tells us a lot. In fact, I want to talk about that just a little bit. If you're ready for me to launch,
7: yeah.
8: I'll launch.
7: Go right ahead, brother.
8: This is something that's really close to me, I'll tell you why. There's a little verse, and I think it's impacted a lot of pastors like me. And I mean it. It's little in terms of its length, but really large in terms of its influence on people who are pastors. And it comes from the book of Acts. In a scene where the Apostle Paul is saying goodbye to one of his churches that he spent the most time with, and he's speaking to the elders or the pastors in that church. And what he said to them as he said goodbye to them, as he said, he spoke about how he taught the whole will of God. Sometimes people talk about it as Paul teaching the full counsel of God or the whole will of God. And I love that. I think that's a great pastoral goal. I think that it's a great goal for every Christian to want to know the full counsel of God. And for me, Bill, and I think for Christians who love the Bible, the very best way to know the full will of God is to know the Bible, right? To know the Bible. And I think taking up Song of Songs is good and right and holy to do that. because it's in the Bible.
7: Amen. Yeah.
8: But you are right. And I'll make one last comment before launching into some teaching on it. You are right that in the modern American church, it is a book that's it's dusty, it's neglected. I checked on this. I looked at some churches follow something called lectionary, which is recommended leader readings in scripture that they read every Sunday, and it's not the Song of Songs is not even in the lectionary. And I'm a longtime Christian. I'm not only a pastor, but I was pastored for many, many, many years, and I still am, to be honest, in my church's setup. So, but I've never, in my experience in the church, Bill, actually heard a pastor teach on the Song of Songs in the modern American church. But it used to be, Dr. John Brugge has written about this, that it wasn't all that many centuries ago when the Song of Songs was the most popular book in the Bible. And famously, there's a man by the name of Rabbi Akiba. He was a very respected rabbi who called the Song of Songs the Holy of Holies of Scripture. So we're the odd ones for not using the Song of Songs and not getting into it very much. Very important book, and today we get to begin to understand why.
7: That's just like us, Jonathan, being odd.
8: There you go. There you go, Bill. There you go. There you go. Mm. Yeah. So I want to talk about the main theme of the Song of Songs, and I want to do it just looking at the first few verses. They're beautiful verses, like you said in the introduction, very romantic verses. And we're going to talk about the main theme, which is love. We're going to talk about the reality of true love, which I think is important to grapple with in this world. We're going to hear the call to love from it. And then finally, my hope is that we and our listeners will get a chance to discover the way that true love sweeps us away. That's kind of our track for today.
7: I like it. I like that theme of the Song of Songs, just not only being romantic and marital love, but beauty and joy and passion. And they're not holding back in this book.
8: Not at all. Not at all. Yeah, we should read it. Do you want to read it, Bill? Verses 1-4?
7: Yeah, let's do it. Do you want me to, or do you want to do it?
8: Have at it.
7: All right. Let me see. Make sure I've got it up correctly. Chapter 1, Song of Songs. Solomon's Song of Songs. Let him kiss me with the kisses of his mouth, for your love is more delightful than wine. Pleasing is the fragrance of your perfumes. Your name is like perfume poured out. No wonder the young women love you. Take me away with you. Let us hurry. Let the king bring me into his chambers. We rejoice and delight in you. We will praise your love more than wine. How right they are to adore you.
8: Yeah, so there you have it. We have verse 1, which it's Solomon's Song of Songs. So you get, first of all, the author. This is Solomon, son of King David, king of Israel, who's writing the Song of Songs. And then the second verse is Solomon telling us what it is. And he gives us the title. It's called Song of Songs. And I'm going to get technical with this just for a second for everybody's good. And hold on. First of all, he does call it a song. So we need to know that it's a song. And this is me just bringing clarity to this issue. There are some translations of the Bible that I'm aware of. They'll put like a little introduction to this Bible book called Song of Songs. And I grabbed one off my own shelf, and it said that in the introduction to the Song of Songs that it's a collection of love poems, a collection of love poems. But this is actually not what Solomon says it is. He says it's a song. So in the author's mind, and when you spend time with the book, I agree with him. I see it. It's a cohesive and a coherent, it's spirit-filled, spirit-led, spirit-inspired, lyrical poem of love. So it's not a bunch of different poems, but it's one poem, and there's different units in it that lend itself. Now, the other thing that you have to know is that when it's called Song of Songs, that's a Hebrewism. and it's the way that Hebrew specifically makes a superlative. So in the Old Testament, for example, you have the Holy of Holies, which is the most holy place, the very holiest place on earth. And in English, we might simply call it the best song. This is the song of all songs. It's the very best song. And what it is, it's a song about love. Now, this is obvious, and it should be obvious to all of us that this would be a song about love, it being the Song of Songs. There's a study I found, Bill, of U.S. top 40 songs from 1960 to 2010. And it's this study where they studied the lyrics of these songs about what of their thematic content. And what we found is that here in America, in U.S. top 40 songs, that in those decades, that 68% of the lyrics were about love and desire, which means that all the rest of the possible themes that are out there outside of love and desire have about only a third left of the music. So what that means is that this is a radio show. That I remember listening a little bit to Delilah. I'm embarrassed to tell you that, but I remember listening to Delilah at night with all her love songs. And this is us finding out this is not odd. This is actually what most of music is about.
7: Mm-hmm.
8: Most of music is love songs. And what Solomon is saying is that Mariah Carey and Whitney Houston and the Beatles and the Beach Boys and Lewis Capaldi or Celine Dion or Boys to Men or whoever you think of, that this is the song of all of the songs. This is the one. And I'll tell you exactly why he's right. First of all, the Holy Spirit tells us that. I want to talk more about that in a second. But first, on a very human level, what you see when you see the song, and maybe, Bill, if you want, we can do more of it in the future. What you see is there's love in it, there's romance in it, there's tension in it, there's the downsides of relationships, there's the upsides of relationship, there's the tensions in a relationship. It's all in the Song of Songs. Anything you could possibly sing about when it comes to love and relationship is in the Song of Songs. So that it's the greatest song ever. And that brings me to this second comment, which is that it's Spirit-inspired and it is in the Bible. And that means that the song has to be at some level about God. And of course it's about God. A love song is about God at some level because God is love. In fact, what we find out from the Song of Songs is that God is the one who's giving all of this love. Love originates in him. He can't give the gift of this kind of love if he doesn't have love himself. And so at the bottom of this, at the foundation of this, we have a song of love between a man and a woman where underwriting that and founding all that is the divine love that first God has for us and then we have for him. And I only want to say, this is a lot of introductory kind of stuff, but I only want to say one more thing about it before we actually get into the poem itself. I would like for our listeners to have hope, and specifically hope for love. And I think I'm not wrong to say that we might badly need that kind of hope. I think of somebody like Miley Cyrus. She sings a song about heartbreak where she sings, "Started to cry, but then remembered I can buy myself flowers. Write my name in the sand. Talk to myself for hours." And she goes on like that, and where she says, "I can love me better than you can." And means this vicious case of self-protectionism is what she's doing there.
7: Mm-hmm.
8: But the point here is that we Christians are not the kind of people who face heartbreak or in some circumstances, serial heartbreak, like heartbreak after heartbreak and shattered relationships. we Christians do not have to be the kind of people who then conclude, therefore, there is no true love. Love isn't real. It's not out there in this world. The truth is, it is. Otherwise, there'd be nothing to sing about in this song. The deepest truth that the Song of Songs begins to teach us here is that there's always true love. And even Shrek tells us this. I was watching this with my kids the other day, where the lyrics at the end of the Shrek movie, they say, I thought love was only true in fairy tales, meant for someone else, but not for me. Love was out to get me. And the Song of Songs is saying at the deepest level, single or not, dating or not, married or not, your life is God romancing you. And we're going to have to talk more about that later. But I'm pausing, Bill, for you to ask any questions or say anything you want to say too. Well, I've been going too long.
7: No. It's a great start, Jonathan. And I think this is the song on which all others are based. This is the pinnacle song. And everyone else imitates this, basically, don't they?
8: Yeah. At a lower level.
7: Level. Yeah, of course. Because there is all kinds of talk of a marital sexual desire in this, and the language is very deliberate. So, your love is more delightful than wine means pretty much that your love is going to bring me more delight than any of life's other pleasures. Do I have that right?
8: Yes. This is very stirring.
7: Yes.
8: Yeah. It's very evocative.
7: Yeah.
8: I mean, look at verse two, and you got to pause when we got to go to a break. Tell me to pause.
7: Well, I think now's a good time. We'll just do that right now. We'll get back to our topic. Pastor Jonathan Borman is my guest. We are in the Song of Songs. Who's ever been talking about that on Faith Radio? But we're talking about that today. So Wyatt, let's have us back in 90 seconds.
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7: My guest today is Pastor Jonathan Borman. You can learn more about him at St. Mark's Mankato, stmarkmankato.com. All right, we're in the Song of Songs today, and it's just getting interesting even more so. Let's get into it, Jonathan.
8: Oh, it's interesting. Oh, yeah, very. So right away, the Song of Songs, like, let's be honest, it comes in hot. Here's what it says. You referenced it. Let him kiss me with the kisses. And then she goes on to description of this man that she loves. And so we're invited, the moment that we enter into the Song of Songs, it's talking about the kiss, or let's be honest, it's more than one, right? It's kisses. So it's evocative, and it's supposed to be evocative. So if you know, you're listening to this and maybe you're thinking about your first kiss, or maybe you're thinking about the first time that you kiss your now spouse, or maybe we got younger listeners, I don't know, and we're anticipating that first kiss, and it's coming. Like this is a young woman, obviously, who is anticipating being kissed, and it's a beautiful moment. Like it reminds me of a painting, beautiful painting by Gustav Klimt. He's got a painting in Vienna where there's a man who stands, but he's got his head and his lips melting in the cheek of a woman, and his eyes are closed, and he's just holding her closely, and he's in love. And she's got her eyes closed, and she wants to just feel it all, and he's lost in her, and she's at home with him, and it's love. And here, I'm going to point this out because I want to make a little bit of a deal about it in a second. Very particularly, this is a woman's love. And interestingly enough, and again, we'll have to talk about this more in a second, that most of the Song of Songs is the voice of a woman speaking. This is a woman who's longing, she's loving. And right here in this line of poetry, she has a man who, when she thinks of his smells and his presence and his character, she's moved. And this is where I want to make two, I think, important and biblical observations. And the first is that on one level, this is a biblical reversal. And what I mean by that is that what we have in the Song of Songs is a parallel between the Garden of Eden and what's happening here. And look, this is not just me noticing this. Lots of people observe this when they compare what happens in Genesis 1 through 3 with the Song of Songs. So think about it. First of all, in both, there's beautiful gardens. In both, you have a man and a woman. And in both, you have a beautiful and shameless, and I mean that in a holy and sanctified way, a shameless sexuality and romance.
7: Mm-hmm.
8: And this is a biblical reversal. Because what happens in Genesis chapter 3 is you have the last thing, or one of the last things that's said to the woman there after sin comes in, is that the curse comes in. It says, your desire shall be for your husband, and he shall rule over you. And look, we don't have time today to go into everything that means. But what we can remember today is that what happens in male-female relationships is that sin has made things become sometimes very painful and haywire. And what's happening here is that there's a reversal of that, because here you don't have a woman who's being dominated or fearful of a man or something like that. But instead, you have a woman who's calling for love, and who is actually finding in her man what the Lord wants her to find in her man. And it's
7: interesting.
8: It's so beautiful, right? Mm-hmm. And actually, in the very next verse, she does ask him to lead her with his love. And so you have this beautiful picture of the way a man and a woman can relate to each other. And so praise God at one level, just an earthly level right now, praise God that he gives grace that there can be these kind of relationships here on earth, a genuine love between a man and a woman. And that's the first level. But this is where we have to go deeper. We cannot stay on the level where we think this is just a man and woman's love. And this is where I could rant for a really long time, and I won't, Bill. I promise I won't. because look, in America today, let's admit it, we are very sex-addled. And so everything for us has to be about sex. And actually, the interpretation of the book of Song of Songs, in the modern interpreters can be very sex-addled. They think they cannot get beyond the romance of a man and woman. But I'll tell, this is where I told you I won't rant about it. I'm just making people aware of it. For thousands of years now, every Christian who's ever read the Song of Songs says this is way more than just about a man and a woman. It has to be way more than the man and a woman. And this is where I'm going to agree with them. and follow the Apostle Paul, who in Ephesians 5 looked at the love of a man or woman, the deep love, and he said that he called it a mystery. And then he said, and this is the quote from Ephesians, he said, but this refers to Christ and the church. And this is Paul working out in the Bible what the Bible does all through its pages. The strongest metaphor in the Bible, it's strong. I know the one that we often think about when we think about the relationship between God and people is shepherd and sheep. Mm-hmm. And that's definitely in the Bible. But the strongest metaphor, the most consistent metaphor for the relationship where God pictures his relationship with us is man and wife. Man and wife. Bridegroom and bride. And this is exactly why God says in a place as prominent as the Ten Commandments, he says to us in the Ten Commandments, I'm a jealous God. Because he's desiring our love. Or you think about the prophets and the way they speak. They talk about adultery. And they go even farther than that, because spiritual adultery is whoring. And the prophets talk about that. When our deepest love is not God himself. And Jesus taught us himself. Jesus Christ taught himself. Love, this is the greatest commandment. He said, love the Lord your God with all your heart, and with all your soul, and with all your strength, and with all your mind. And so Jesus, it's just two more, Bill. Like Jesus said, I'm the bridegroom, and I'm coming back, and you're the virgins, and you're to be waiting for me. And then Christians think about the second coming of Jesus Christ as the marriage feast and the consummation. So when we read the Song of Songs, we want to be thinking about a whole lot more than the love of a man and woman. We want to be thinking about the love that we are to have for God, and the love that God has for us.
7: Jonathan, would you say that the Song of Songs is primarily a celebration about a human marital love, or would you say it's primarily more about the God and Christ and the church?
8: This is where I'm going to be slippery, and I'm going to say it's both.
7: Okay, all right.
8: I think that we should always be working with both.
7: Okay. Yeah, I just didn't know if, in your opinion, it leaned one way or the other. That was my only question.
8: I think sections do.
7: Okay.
8: I think different sections do different things. Yeah, and I'm glad you asked, because we call this hermeneutics. Like, how are you going to interpret each part of the Bible? And what I'm pushing for right now is for people to read their Bible with God in it. Not just that this is a nice love poem between a man and a woman, but that it is a nice love poem between a man and a woman. And this is always going to remind us of the love that Christ has for us. And we can never stay on just one level with it.
7: Mm-hmm. I love that. It's always deeper.
8: Yeah, it is. Mm-hmm. And one last kind of stirring on this. I once talked to a pastor, and he was making a criticism of some of the songs that are out there that are Christian, and he called them Jesus is my boyfriend songs, and he thought that they were gross or inappropriate and they didn't sound right, and so it was immature, and thank God that God grows pastors too. This is a reminder that actually on the pages of Scripture, it's much worse, you know, that Jesus is our bridegroom, and Scripture teaches us that. And God longs for us with a deep, and to use the words of the Scriptures, even a jealous love. Mm-hmm. And this is why, for example, the book of James comes to its emotional and spiritual peak when James bursts out against those times in our lives when our hearts are longing for something that isn't God. And he says, it's an outburst, a spiritual and emotional outburst, when he says, you adulterous people, do you not know with friendship that friendship with the world is enmity with God? And so what we're saying here, and what the song is calling us to, is this deep, utter devotion and love for the God who has loved us in Jesus Christ.
7: Yeah, that's That's wonderful. And it's just this whole commitment and exclusivity and that sense of being committed and belonging to one another. There's so much power in that passage related to that.
8: Yeah, and how much time I got, Bill?
7: Two minutes.
8: 2 minutes. So let me wrap this up like this. I think encountering these ideas, the exclusivity of love that God wants us to have in an eternity long relationship with Him. Oh man, that's a heavy burden. It makes me think of a story that Luke told once, that when a woman came to Jesus and she was crying and she's wiping his feet with her tears and she was kissing his feet. And Jesus did not rebuke her. Jesus embraced that intimacy, even though other people thought it was inappropriate and he shouldn't have been allowing that. Because Jesus invites people who are guilty of, and everybody assumes it was adultery at that time, that the story of the sinful woman comes to Jesus, and he invites us when we're in the same place, when our hearts haven't always been with him. But notice what's here is that the song, again, has given us a full reversal, because here's a woman who is not kissing anybody's feet. These are not feet kisses. These are mouth kisses. And this is a reminder that the love that Jesus has for us stands us on our feet, because he's made us shame-free and guilt-free with his forgiveness. And I want everybody to be reminded today that we have been sealed with his love, with promises from him that are more than a lifetime promise, more than a husband and a wife promise. They are eternity-long promise from him. We are those bought and won, not to just kiss his feet, but to stand by his side as his bride.
7: Oh,
8: and that is some good news for us.
7: Yeah, sure is. Jonathan, thank you for taking on the Song of Songs. This has been really some great insight to this powerful and romantic book. So I appreciate you very much.
8: Thanks for having me on.
7: You bet. Pastor Jonathan Borman has been my guest. That wraps up our show for the day and for the week. Thank you for supporting Faith Radio. See you next week.
14: 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It's His wisdom, His encouragement, His love letter to His people. It's in our instruction in what we need to know about God and how we should live our lives in reflections of that. But sometimes knowing all of that makes it more overwhelming to read the Bible. Hey, my name's Kim. 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And if you want to be in the scripture every day, but you're not exactly sure where to start, sign up for the Verse of the Day email. 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
3: Lord, even in moments when I didn't see it, you were there. 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
4: Joshua 1:8 says, "This book of the law shall not depart from your mouth. You shall meditate on it day and night and be careful to according to all that is written in it, and then your way will be prosperous, and everything you do will have success."
5: This is Focus on the Family Minute with Russ Crossan, talking about how most people have the wrong idea of success and how they should actually define it.
4: So, Jim, I used to read that and think, Joshua 1:8, I'm going to have money. But read it more slowly. What's the Bible say? Love your wife as Christ loved the church, you're successful. Deuteronomy 8, train up your kids. It says, do according to what's written in here, and then you're successful. So true success has nothing to do with money. It has to do with doing what the Bible says, which is love my wife, train up my children the way they should go, work hardly for my employer, Colossians 3:23. And so we have bought the wrong definition of success, which has really exacerbated the problem of balance.
5: More from Russ Crossan on what true success is and what the Bible says about it at familyminute.org.
6: See if you agree with these words of an IBM engineer. He said, "Don't worry about people stealing your ideas. If your ideas are any good, you'll have to ram them down people's throats." He was referring, of course, to people's lack of openness to anything new. Sometimes we're not open to new ideas because we didn't have the idea first. And sometimes it's because it's new. Like when the gospel of Christianity says that salvation is a free gift received by faith. People have resisted that idea for 2,000 years, which is a shame. It's the best idea you'll ever hear. This is David Jeremiah, encouraging you to get on the road to new life. Discover all God's ideas on Route 66.
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2: All month long here on the weekend program, we've been highlighting seasons of a woman's life. 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
2: We've explored singleness.
4: Whether you have the gift of singleness or the gift of marriage, open that baby up. See what it is. 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
2: We've encouraged those mothering littles.
5: One day I said to my kids, "Who made you?" And my youngest daughter, who doesn't hardly speak very much, she just goes, "God," and just yelled it out. And I just lost it. "Oh, baby, I'm so glad you know this."
2: And we've cheered on the moms raising teens.
6: So I just want to encourage you, if you know a prodigal, little guy, big guy, mid-age guy, little boy, man, do not cease in your praying.
7: Yeah.
6: Keep praying and storing the gates of heaven.
2: You can go back and catch all those episodes at reviveourhearts.com/weekend. But we want to walk well in every season, and there are a few we haven't covered yet. If you've been feeling left out, today just might be your day. We're going to hear encouragement for the empty nester, the grandmother, and the widow. I hope that whatever your season, you'll be richly encouraged. And even if you don't fit into any of these categories, I hope you'll stick around, because odds are good that you know someone who is in one of those seasons, and maybe she needs this encouragement from you. You could be the one to share this episode with her. I'm your host, Dana Gresh. You're listening to Revive Our Hearts Weekend. First up, the empty nest years. Been there, done that. I still remember the moment I burst into tears at the grocery store because I reached for the family size ketchup and then realized I didn't need it anymore. Oh, a lot of tears that day. There are emotions, and there's such a learning curve as we shift from actively parenting kids to mentoring adult children. But 15 years in, I can tell you, there can be such joy in this transition when you navigate it with the Lord. How do we walk well here? Nancy DeMoss-Walgamuth sat down with a group of dear friends to talk about just that. I'll let her introduce them to you.
8: On my left is Kim Wagner, and she's written a book, a terrific book for women called Fierce Women, The Power of a Soft Warrior. And Kim and I go back to even before the beginning of Revive Our Hearts Radio. And these are women who've been friends and prayer partners, and I'm going to stop saying nice things about them because there are a lot of things I could say. But on my right is Holly, who I've known longer than any of these women. We go back to my
9: 1985.
8: You still have three children at home and grandchildren and
9: going on seven grandchildren now.
8: So you've got lots of different seasons going there. We're going to talk about seasons. That's a good thing to
9: seasons
8: be thinking about
9: is good.
8: Here.
9: I like that.
8: And some of the different seasons that we're in as women right now. And then Rebecca Lutzer. And Rebecca and Erwin have been dear friends, and your husband pastors the, actually all your husbands are pastors, but some of you hear Erwin Lutzer, Dr. Erwin Lutzer on the radio program Running to Win, and the pastor at Moody Church for many years. And your children are all grown and
10: all married, and I have eight grandchildren. So,
8: and Kim, your children are grown and expecting a third grandchild shortly.
11: I'm very excited.
8: So having my empty nest and near empty nest friends here, we want to just talk about some of the issues related to this season of life, how to think about those. And let me start with the blessings. As your children are getting older, you're getting into grandmother season of life, what are some of the things you're really enjoying about this season?
11: Well, I am just loving hanging out with my adult children. And now their children. I love it.

0: And now I get to invest in these little ones, and it's just fun. I love it.
1: I love going to my daughter's homes. I just have daughters, don't have any sons, and you watch your children, and I've had to learn how to keep my mouth shut and let them be autonomous and do things the way they like and their husbands like, and that was a little bit of a hard lesson for me to learn.
0: Well, and it's interesting you say definitely that is hard, because you're used to, when they were younger, you were able to tell them, you were able to sit them in that chair and say, don't move, you know, when they were little bitty. And now they are making life choices for your grandchildren, and those may be different than what you would have made.
1: Yes, I've struggled with that,
0: too. Yeah, but what has been good for me is to be able to affirm my daughter in the things that I'm seeing that she's doing even better than I did a lot of times. So when I'm affirming that, sometimes she'll say, well, Mom, I don't know how to handle this. And I'm thankful for that. Now, not always, because there's choices that they're going to make, and they'll learn just like we learned from our mistakes, and that's hard. But again, we're trusting God's grace.
1: It's also an interesting place to be as a mother and a mother-in-law to watch your adult children relate to each other and work through their issues and their problems, and to keep your mouth shut. Well, like you said, we teach the children, we teach our daughters how to do things, and we want them to do them the right way, of course. And then they get into their homes, and they're influenced by their husbands and their things that they want to do. And so God's really had to teach me about keeping my mouth shut.
2: So how do you know when to speak up about something and when to be quiet?
3: My degree is in speech pathology, so we taught our kids, you know, some people teach their toddlers sign language. We taught our kids to talk, which now
2: they've learned really well.
3: In hindsight, we regret just a tad. We were real fans of teaching our kids to talk things out. So we never let our kids go in their room and shut their door and pout. We would follow them. And so when you have that many people who all believe in talking things out, you have a lot of conversations. Now, there are moments when the Lord just has to give discernment about when to speak and when not to speak.
2: So do you wait for them to ask for counsel?
3: I don't always wait for them to ask for, I know all the books say don't talk, but because of the culture of our family, where we have always talked about things, there's a little more freedom. So it's not that I necessarily give my opinion about what they ought to do, but I do believe there should always be the freedom to share biblical truth in a winsome way or a loving way, a kind way, not preaching, but just sharing your heart a little bit. And too, I think, you know, the Lord is wise enough to tell us when to be quiet.
2: And I'm thinking, Rebecca, you've got daughters. No, Holly, you have some of both. And
3: we have both.
2: Kim, you have one. But there's a sense in which they need to be shaping their own families with their husbands and letting him provide leadership without feeling that
1: that's right.
2: Mama's still controlling
1: There were times I would just say what I was thinking to kind of help the situation or to help, you know, the daughters or whatever, or with the grandchildren. And now, I've noticed just in this last year that I just have a sort of a weight in my heart and my mind. It's the Holy Spirit that holds me back. And I actually think about what I would like to say and just say, no, I don't need to say that. And just let the Lord, let them, like you said, ask for counsel or advice. And I think it works better that way. Sometimes you cannot say anything, and you shouldn't. And you just tell that child, I love you and I am praying for you. And that's sometimes the best thing for them to hear.
4: Well, that was a wealth of wisdom. Empty nesters, you are in good company. So many women are navigating this season right now. Let me go ahead and pass on one of my favorite pieces of advice for the empty nest years. It's this. Someone wise once told me, go on a vacation with your husband. Your rhythms will no longer revolve around rising early to get kids out the door or having a family dinner. And you're going to need to reestablish new rhythms as a couple. So go on a trip. push reset, talk about what your life will look like, dream, plan, and be excited. So Bob and I, we did that. We drove up to Maine during the fall leaf change. We cried together about missing our kids, but then we dreamed. We decided to dive in hard to ministry in the years between children and grandchildren. We wanted to spend ourselves on the mission field of life, and we surely did. And it was a very purposeful and exciting season of our lives. We also talked about mentoring our adult children and preparing to welcome grandchildren with intention. And all of that was just so sweet. Here's to hoping and praying that this is a sweet season for you too. Well, next up, we've got a word for all our grandmas, the grannies, the grammys, the nanas, the meemaws, the Gigi's, the meemies, whatever your favorite title. I'm Nana Dana, if you were wondering. And I love being a grandma, and I don't take it lightly. I want to leave a beautiful legacy of faith to my grandchildren. And so does my good friend, Jenny Ortland. She and her husband have co-written a book called To the 10th Generation, God's Heart for Your Family Far into the Future. She's pretty passionate about walking well as a grandmother, and she's going to share practical wisdom on what it looks like to weave a life of faith into the life of your family. And she begins with why this conversation is so important.
5: It matters so deeply to me because we're all leaving a legacy of one sort or another. Whether it's a spiritual legacy or not, we are leaving a legacy. But we who know Jesus Christ have the privilege of leaving his legacy to those all around us. So I'm so excited about this topic.
6: Yeah, I think that from the very beginning, the Bible tells us, be fruitful and multiply. And then in Deuteronomy, it says, you know, when your kids are walking, standing, sitting, everything they're doing, plant the word of truth in their hearts. That is our responsibility as moms, as dads, as grandmas. Let's talk about the children first. Those that are our offspring, whether it is biologically or by adoption, what do parents need to do? What do they need to plant in their kids' lives today to be bearing fruit, spiritual fruit in the future?
5: Well, that is a really good question, and it goes very deep. And I want to speak, first of all, to those who are listening or thinking, oh, that's just too huge for me to even begin thinking about. And I want to say that really, the Bible doesn't give us guarantees that if we behave A, B, C, live out this before our children, then the absolute promised result is what we want. There are no guarantees.
6: No.
5: So where does that leave me? It leaves me thinking about not guarantees, but investments. Mm. I can invest. And as in any investment, Dana, you know, I know, our listeners know, all we can do is seek out God's wisdom, invest, and leave the results with him. The best investment, I believe, and my husband Ray believes, the best investment we can leave is our own personal love of Jesus Christ. When those around us, whether they be 6 months old, 16, some of our kid 46, whatever, the best investment we can give them is to show that no matter what we are facing, we can get through it with joy and peace through Jesus. He's the answer. We want to make him beautiful, enticing. We can do that in a lot of ways. I mean, we do need to teach the word, but we can live it. Yeah. We want our homes to be kind of a foretaste of heaven, where our kids, if they love our homes, they'll be more likely to want to lean toward heaven and go that direction. We want our marriages, those of us who are married, to be an example of Jesus in love with his church and his bride, the church, passionately in love with him and longing to serve him beautifully, so that those around us can see our marriages, our homes.
6: Well, you know, I think what you're saying is something that's near and dear to my heart is so much of what we need to teach in God's word is better caught than taught. Don't you think?
5: Yes. Oh, I really believe that. And that can be tricky because I can talk better than I can control my actions. You know, I
6: amen.
5: It's always easy to say, hey, you do this.
6: Mm-hmm.
5: But it's a little harder to say, imitate me as I imitate Christ. But I want that.
6: Yes.
5: I want that for my children, my grandchildren. I want them to have a visual as well as an audible memory of me serving the Lord, yeah, loving the Lord in ways that are enticing to them.
6: Yeah, me too. Me too. Now, that gets really hard because children are great observers, but not always the best interpreters. So on our bad days, they might misinterpret things. How important is it to slow down if we want to build a spiritual legacy and ask for forgiveness or say, I'm sorry, I didn't get that right? Like when we blow the example, we're not following Jesus on a certain day or in a certain situation. How important is it in our legacy leaving to stop and say, I didn't get it right?
5: Oh, I think that's so important because then through that, children can begin to understand their relationship to the Lord. When I can see myself as I really am and I feel that little, oh, why did I say that? I lost my temper again, or why didn't I do it this way? And we look that child or grandchild straight in the eye and say, I am so sorry. This is what I did that was wrong. And I know the scripture says, where is it, Dana? Ephesians 5, I think it's verse 10, try to discern what is pleasing to the Lord. I wasn't discerning what was pleasing to Jesus. I don't see his smile on what I just did, how I treated you.
6: Yeah.
5: Will you please forgive me? Please forgive me. I want the Lord to forgive me and I want you to forgive me. That sets a pattern before a child of vulnerability, openness, no shame in admitting who we really are. We're all sinners saved by grace. I'm not any better than you are. We're all in need of his forgiveness.
4: Amen. That was Jani Ortlund. What a privilege it is to learn from this godly friend of mine. I hope you're feeling inspired to leave a faithful legacy for your children to the 10th generation and beyond. Now, as we think about grandparenting, I want to point you to our featured resource this week, the 30 Days of Praying for Your Grandchildren booklet. 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And when you make a donation of any amount, we'd love to send you a copy. 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Well, last but not least, we're talking about the season of widowhood. I've been walking my own mother-in-law through it this year. And of course, my dear friend Nancy. This isn't an easy one to walk out, but the good news is that God enters this season with you. That's the truth Holly Bruton will encourage you with today. Her husband, Dr. Greg Bruton, was a beloved professor of church music. He served at Boyce College and Southern Baptist Theological Seminary in Louisville for almost 20 years. In September of 2021, Greg contracted COVID, and you'll hear just a bit more about that in a moment. Within 2 weeks, he was with the Lord. Not too long after that, Nancy sat down with Holly to hear how God was upholding her in those days of deep sorrow. And I hope Holly's honest words might help to uphold you too today, if that's the season you're in.
7: Well, I believe the beginning months were very foggy, very dense, very dark. I feel very much, even still, there's many days that I feel like I'm walking through the valley of the shadow of death, right? There's much about life that is dead to me. Marriage and life, hearing a car drive up the driveway, just simple things. Initially, my description was I was hemorrhaging, but nobody could see a drop. It was just basically a hemorrhage situation. I feel like I really have had some very dark seasons of the soul. Desperation to the point twice I thought I was dying. I literally felt like I was dying, you know, and just grieving and pleading with the Lord, you know, to take me. But also I know that when these tsunami waves of grief or destruction seem to be coming your way, mentally, emotionally, physically, whatever it is, that it's very important to bring light to the situation. I didn't know if I was going to scare my family or not, but I said, well, last night I felt like I was done. It wasn't to worry them or concern them, but how do you know where somebody's at if in a trusted situation if you don't share? And also it tells us, like in Ephesians 5:11, that the darkness of sin you need to bring light to create healing. And I've thought about that many times, you know, when there's hidden sin. But this isn't a matter of sin. This is a matter of deep darkness. This is Psalm 139:11, which says, if I say, surely the darkness shall cover me, and the light be night over the darkness, is not dark to you. The night is as bright as the day, and for darkness is as light to you. And I have Psalm 139, many of the Psalms, obviously, because of the lament involved in them, has really come to life at a depth that I've never known before. And each day I've just had to be reminded that God is God and I'm not. And that really God does only have his best for me ahead. And also, when Greg's days were complete, he didn't live an incomplete life. He didn't die early. He didn't die young. He lived a completed life. If you're in the Lord, your first breath and your last breath is under his care. And when Greg took his last breath, it was what he was supposed to have. And so I feel like I've had to come to the realization, Greg is dead. He's not disappeared. He's not like off in some spot. I don't know where he is. He's with the Lord. And I'm alive. And so what does that really mean for me? And as I have been prepared, it's a hard thing to say, but I feel the Lord definitely has been preparing me. Mainly through the end of 20 and then into 21, I felt very convicted just about accepting the hand of what God gives. And when I think back when I first started being a part of Revive Our Ministries in 2010, and I was crushed in spirit, I was crushed emotionally, I was crushed in my spiritual walk and how far I had decided I was on a standard that I felt the Lord really needed to weave his word more in me, and you know, and just imbibing in his word just at a tremendous level, because I was anemic, I feel like, when I went in 2010. And the Lord just has worked in me through these years. He's worked through the podcast, he's worked through Grounded, he's worked through, you know, just the resources are tremendous. And if somebody is seeking and looking, I think this ministry gets to the heart of what it is, being a Christ follower. And the resources, every dollar spent, every prayer sent, every hands that give and support continue for the things that help in such a crushing or even a good event of life, frame it, you know, within the gospel of Christ. One of the verses that the Lord really just drove home through 20 was 2 Thessalonians 5:18. Give thanks in all circumstances, for this is the will of God in Christ Jesus in you. Don't really take that verse up if you're not ready for it. Because life happens. And then the Lord says, that verse that I'm like weaving in your heart and your emotions and your will and your obedience, what are you going to do with it? And so I did not get to tell Greg goodbye, but I feel like he used that. And I know that in telling him I was going to be okay, I know I'll be a Christ follower, and I know I'll say yes, and I'm going to leave the working it out to him, and that Christ is our only hope in life and death.
4: That was Holly Bruton talking about how Nancy encouraged her in the days following the loss of her husband, Dr. Greg Bruton. 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Where did the summer go? In light of this, we're going to talk about, well, labor. More specifically, we're going to talk about what it looks like to labor for the Lord in faithfulness, to bring Him glory through the work of our hands. 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I'm Dana Gresh. 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
8: 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Hey, my name's Kim. 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He wants to be in conversation with you. He wants to be involved. He knows every detail of your life, and it matters so incredibly much to Him. And that's why we can pray, because our Heavenly Father wants to be in a conversation with us and be involved in the life decisions and the circumstances that we're dealt with. 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
13: I want to start with the story about a guy that needed some work. He was looking for employment and he heard they were hiring down at the local zoo. The zookeeper said, "I don't want you to be offended by what I'm about to say, but our gorilla died the other day and we've ordered a new gorilla. He's on his way. But we need somebody to take his place temporarily. So here's what we're asking. If we had a custom gorilla suit designed just to fit you, would you be willing to pretend to be the gorilla for the next week or so until the real gorilla arrives?" And when they told him how much they would pay, the guy quickly agreed. He thought, "No one's going to believe I'm an actual gorilla," but people were believing it. They were enjoying it. By day two, he's beating on his chest. He's kind of having fun. And he got a little too excited and swung a little too far and landed right in the lion's den. And a lion starts walking toward him and he thinks, "Oh no." And finally the guy in the gorilla suit cried out, "Help!" And the lion said, "Shut up or you'll get us both fired." There are a lot of people that say they are Christians who actually aren't at all. Sometimes people will say, "I need a little religion. Listen, friend, you don't need a little religion. You need a lot of Jesus, and he wants to come into your life right now.
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0: All right, we've got Dave Harvey with us talking about a book. Dave, how many years ago did you write When Sinners Say I Do?
1: Oh, I think it was released in 2007.
0: Oh, man.
1: So I'm bad at math.
0: You think you can remember what you said?
2: Well, and you also wrote, I Still Do, Growing Closer and Stronger Through Life-Defining Moments.
1: That's right.
2: So we've just got a marriage expert on our hands.
1: Well, I feel like less of an expert with the passing of every year. But it's something that I love. I'm very grateful to God for Kim. We've been married for 43 years. Mm. And it's something that I have the privilege of teaching on regularly and doing seminars and conferences and events and seeing other people helped by the stuff that's helped Kim and I brings great joy to me.
0: You open both books, you have this concept of we bring luggage into our marriage. And even at my church, I remember one time trying to talk about this. So we did a mock little drama skit where we had a husband and wife come up like they're getting married.
2: It was a bride and groom.
0: It was their wedding day.
2: It was our son actually and his wife.
0: Yeah. And beside them, we had all these bags, you know, and we just wanted the audience to go, you don't see these bags, but we're all bringing stuff. And then you get married and you're like, what is that? And they're like, this is who I am. What do you mean? But you say one of the bags, if not all the bags, are sin.
1: Yeah. For me, that was like a huge epiphany. Within marriage, I remember one of the first conflicts that we had. You know, I don't remember all the specifics.
0: Kim probably does.
1: Well, what she will say, like I just remember making these stunningly remarkable insights into Kim's behavior.
2: I bet that went well.
1: My logic was utterly impeccable, and because Kim was saying some stuff that was inaccurate, and my sense of justice was being violated, and so in an attempt to kind of identify the essence of the problem, and I said, "This is still so embarrassing." But I said this very matter-of-factly, not in a threatening way. I just said, dear, please stop talking. I said, you're making me angry and you're making me sin. And the thing is, it made perfect sense to me.
2: Oh, yeah.
1: Because that's where I was. You know, prior to marriage, I was growing daily more Christ-like. I mean, it was amazing. I was an amazing specimen on earth and nobody else noticed, but I was really amazed at myself. And because to me, sin was becoming a thing of the past. Mm. You know, it was certainly an issue before I was converted, but now I was a Christian. And behold, the old has passed away, the new has come. And sin was this old school thing.
2: Yeah.
1: And then I got married to somebody who had sin issues, clearly. and my hopes for the sinless life were like being flushed on the toilet.
2: She's wrecking you.
1: She was wrecking
2: me. And what happens, that is so typical because we feel like, hey, I'm doing pretty good. Then we get married and we're seeing all these, we're so triggered.
0: Yeah.
2: We're seeing all these new things. And then we have kids. Wait, what?
0: Even more.
2: Now there's even more.
1: Yeah, join the party.
0: But the sin nature in us makes us think.
2: It's them.
0: They're the reason I'm acting the way I am. It wasn't there before.
1: Yeah.
0: And they're bringing the sin luggage in, but not me. And if they have it, if I have it, it's a little tiny tote bag and they've got a U-Haul truck.
2: Well, wait, how did Kim respond to your response? I mean, to your said to her?
1: I think, you know, the whole thing got elevated. I took it to a whole new level, which I think I did that regularly.
0: Oh,
1: the thing is, Paul makes this statement in 1 Timothy. He says that the saying is trustworthy and deserving of full acceptance that Christ Jesus came into the world to save this category of beings, sinners.
2: Yeah.
1: And then he personalizes it and he says, of whom I am the foremost.
0: Mm.
1: The thing about that statement is that's Paul. He's on the back end of his life.
0: Mm.
1: You know, this is a statement of a mature, seasoned, godly, powerful witness for Jesus Christ. And yet somehow his godliness led him into a deeper grasp of his sinfulness.
0: Mm.
1: And his sinfulness sparked a fresh gratitude to the Savior for what he had done for him. So to say, I am the worst of sinners, for Paul was actually a sign of maturity.
2: Yeah.
1: it was a sign of health and growth.
0: Do you think that is the truth? I believe that the deeper we are in Christ, the more mature we are in Christ, the more wicked we see we are.
1: Yes. I don't know if you've ever seen Jack Miller's diagram. There's like a sideways vector of V, and so there's a line that goes up to it. So you imagine two lines, one going up and one going down. He says right here, you know, is conversion. And if you look at the cross right here, the cross connects this line going up, the line going down. The line going up is the holiness of God, the goodness of God, the majesty of God, the greatness of God. The line going down is our awareness of our sin.
0: Mm.
1: We're converted, like we come to Jesus, we really don't understand fully what the gospel is all about. And so the cross is really small there, but it's enough to connect those two and we get converted. But what happens is we begin to grow. We go to church, we listen to scripture, we get teaching, we're around other believers, and God in our mind grows bigger and bigger and more majestic and more holy, while at the same time, we're growing.
2: Yeah.
1: We're married. We're seeing our sins in a greater way. We're having kids. We're at work. We have a conscience that's engaged. We have the Holy Spirit at work. And the awareness of our sin is growing more and more with the passing of each month. If that cross remains the same size as it did at conversion, and you're there, then you've got this big gap between the holiness of God and the gospel, or the sinfulness of us and the gospel. And so you need the cross, the gospel, to be growing in your life in every season, because ultimately where that leads you to is, I'm the worst of sinners. That's what Paul was saying.
0: Yeah.
1: And he was able to say that because the gospel was huge to him.
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0: Well, what does it take to realize I'm the problem here? It's not her. It's not him. Of course, it is in a sense, but the bigger problem is, look in the mirror, I've got a sin issue, I've got to deal with that. Because it's so easy to not do that. It's so easy to go, what is your problem?
2: We all do it.
1: Yes.
2: I love some of the titles of your chapters in all of your books. You're such a good writer and a creative writer. Chapter 2, Waking Up with the Worst of Sinners. The news about who we really are.
1: Yeah.
2: And it's that point exactly.
0: But our sin nature says, I wake up with the worst sinners.
2: Exactly.
0: She's laying right beside me.
1: Thank you. Thank you for naming her.
0: Exactly.
1: It was awkward for me to say it, but for you to say it.
2: Right.
1: There's a quote, one of my favorite Puritan authors, Thomas Watson, says, "Till sin be bitter, Christ will not be sweet."
0: Mm-hmm.
1: And what the gospel does is, the gospel first begins with bad news, really ugly news. Mm-hmm. And the really bad, ugly news is not, hey, you're a sinner, but it's, you're a sinner. And actually, the sin is to the degree that you cannot solve the problem. Mm-hmm. There's nothing that you can do to save yourself. You are wholly inadequate. You know, you could be Mother Teresa and live the rest of your life for the poor, and that's not going to change your condition. You need something from outside of yourself.
2: Yeah.
1: You need a savior. But the gospel starts with that bad news.
0: Mm-hmm.
1: And the thing is, we think we get converted under that message, and then we think we leave that whole category of sinner and we move on into brighter pastures.
2: I'm a saint now.
1: That's right. And that was me. You know, sin was part of my past. It's part of my story.
2: Right.
1: It's part of my testimony. But getting married, you realize, oh my goodness, I wasn't even aware of how much I've sinned. And because you're having conflict. You know, you're newly married, you're having, or even deeper in marriage, and you can't figure out half the time what's going on. It's like, am I possessed? Is she possessed? What is happening here? Because if marriage is so great, why does it seem to reveal the worst in me?
0: Mm.
1: To which we would say, yeah, now we're beginning to understand one of the primary purposes of marriage. Because marriage is about ministry to each other. But for ministry to take place, God will be faithful to show each other those weak parts and those sinful parts so that you can put the gospel into play and you can grow together and you can begin to apply the gospel and enjoy the gospel in the context of your home.
2: I think that's so rich. It's so beautiful. Where do you think you had a blind spot?
1: Mine may have been, sure, I'm a sinner. I'm just not as bad as you are.
0: Yeah.
1: You know?
0: Yeah.
1: And you know, like if you're listening, how many marriage conflicts can be traced back to one spouse believing that they are morally superior to the other? And that they actually exist on a higher moral ground. And in actuality, they don't understand the gospel. Mm-hmm. They don't understand how the gospel levels the playing field. And they don't understand how destructive self-righteousness is to the marriage.
0: Wow.
1: Because their belief is, my spouse is the foremost of sinners. Like Paul says, of whom I am the foremost.
2: But I'm thinking as a woman, and I talk to a lot of other wives, we can think our husband isn't as good relationally, or their relational IQ for us isn't as good as mine. And so what we can think is he's out there doing all this stuff, but I know how I could make us great. And I'm looking at you like, hello, are you seeing what needs to be done in our home and our family and our marriage? And as a dad, are you seeing any of that? Because I'm noticing all of the relational aspects in our home and how he's not meeting them. So there's my pride.
1: Yes.
2: Like we're sinking because you're out here giving your best energy away. But in here, we're dying for some attention.
1: Yeah.
2: And so then that pride, and it says, it's your fault. And man, as soon as we start pointing fingers, we're in trouble.
1: Yes. And the beauty of marriage is that as you begin to mature and the gospel moves to the center and you can own your own need for the gospel, then you can be mirrors for one another where you can talk to your spouse about what you see in them.
2: Yeah.
1: Most often we would hope that's the good things you see in them, where God's grace is at work in powerful ways and you're able to celebrate that. But also you can be honest with each other, and because of the security that's drawn from the gospel, that doesn't bring the marriage or the relationship under threat.
2: Yeah.
1: It's actually, you're helping each other grow.
0: Yeah, I mean, you mentioned, and I love this analogy of Nathan coming to David and addressing his sin. Talk about that in marriage, because as soon as I read that, I'm like, I'm preaching that bump, baby. That is, you know, you need a Nathan in your life. You don't want them because they're a prophet and they're going to come and point out something that you need to hear, but that's what your spouse can be. So explain that. That is a great concept.
1: You know, in marriage, and then if God gives you children, the children become part of this as well. You're trying to build a culture within the family. And an important feature of that culture needs to be, we are honest with each other, we're gracious with each other, and we're helping each other grow. So this is all another way to say, you know, we're going to be Nathans. The idea is we're going to be truth speakers and we're going to make a place for truth speakers. When that culture is in play and it's being cultivated and the gospel's at the center of it, so that people within the home are more aware of the areas where you enjoy in them rather than the areas of your weakness, and they live in the reality of God's approval because the gospel is magnified, then I think truth-telling, you know, becomes a part of the culture. Being able to say to each other, thou art the man, and that doesn't break down, that doesn't tear the relational fabric within the home, but it actually is servicing and satisfying and embodying the very culture that you're trying to build. The result of that is growth.
4: The result of that is change. That's what happened with David.
0: Yeah.
4: Is that he repented as a result of that because he was smitten by it and he needed to be smitten by it. It's important to realize that Christianity is not constructed in such a way that we simply go out into the wilderness and grow because it's just us and God. God could have ordained the economy of our growth to happen in that manner. He did not. In the garden, he created the woman for the man. The animals were in play there as well. We're not meant to walk alone. We're not meant to grow alone. So we grow in community. God gives us the church. He gives us each other. But it's not just that we have relationships. It's that growth happens in community. That can begin in the home. And if we have a vision for that, the home becomes a place where people that are grown up reflect back and think, you know, the most formative years of my life had Jesus at the center and had, and I learned to be gracious and to celebrate good things, but I also learned to be honest. I learned to be Nathan.
0: Yeah. And at some point, I mean, thinking of David, there had to be a sense of humility to receive that from Nathan. And that has to happen in a marriage too, because I have to at some point realize I am the chief of sinners. It's not her. It's me. Now she's got her issues too, but it's me. So that when she comes to me or he to her, there's enough humility to say, I need to hear this. I don't want to hear it. I don't even want to believe it, but you love me and you're telling me because you love me. This is true about me. What am I going to do with this? In other words, otherwise it's going to be isolation. I'm going to pull away. I'm going to blame you. You're going to blame me. And that's what most marriages do.
4: Yes.
0: It's just so sad. Rather than, I have issues, please point them out. I want to be better. God's given me a gift. You are a gift. And the gift sometimes is going to speak truth and it's going to hurt.
4: That's right.
0: But I'm going to get better. And that's, you can't get there unless you're willing to say, I am the chief of sinners.
4: Yes.
2: But I'd also point out that the way, and you pointed it out too, Dave, that you said, like, you have gratitude and you're speaking life and good things into each other so that when a truth is spoken, it can be received.
4: Mm-hmm.
2: It's not this badgering, this constant battering of your esteem because you're not doing anything right. You're saying both are taking place. But Nathan was a genius in his approach to David.
4: Yes, he was.
2: And so I think sometimes if we can put some prayer into it of how to approach our spouse with the truth, because it's not easy to receive some hard truths. So for us, put some prayer into it. And also, Lord, how should I frame this? How can I package it in a way that they'll hear my intent isn't to harm them, but to help them? But what if we have spouses that never give us any input? Because I've talked to a lot of women that would say, my husband will never tell me anything. And I'm open, like, tell me. And I know that can go both ways, because some people can perceive this as conflict, like, I don't want to hurt them.
4: Yep.
2: What do you think you'd say to those people? Dave, you're a little bit like that, my Dave.
0: I'm so nice. I think sometimes I'm afraid. I'm afraid of where it's going to go, and it's not that big a deal, so I'll just live with it. But
4: it could get
0: down,
4: messy and
0: it is
4: complicated.
0: It is bigger than I want to admit.
4: We want to keep peace.
0: Yeah.
4: Yeah, I can relate to that as well. I think that when it comes to sharing something with another person about an area of sin or weakness, I think that needs to start in prayer.
0: Mm-hmm.
4: And so often we can skip over that because of our, you know, desire to just get it done, to engage God. And then I think we're going to them as fellow sinners who ourselves have received mercy. So we're not Moses coming down from the mountain with the law,
0: Shekinah glory.
4: We're all glow.
0: Yeah.
4: And we know their sin, you know.
2: There's a humbleness.
4: There's a humility, absolutely, because we've sinned in the same way.
0: Mm.
4: Also, we could be wrong in what we see, you know. Like
2: we've been stating that. Corinthians 13, I could be wrong.
4: We know in part, we prophesy in part. The most I'll ever get on anybody is part. You know, the most I'll ever get on my kids, or most I'll ever get on my spouse. That's why questions have to be asked, and observations are brought, not conclusions.
2: Oh, that's
4: but we
2: good.
4: Bring observations to them, and
0: that's good,
4: and have conversation around that, because, you know, one of the ways that I know that my heart is moving towards self-righteousness, or that there is resentment in what I'm saying toward Kim, is that I'll become almost you know, like graciously prosecutorial. like I'll have this inner attorney who appears, you know, who is preoccupied with times and dates.
0: Dear,
4: hold, let me just stop you right there, dear. Yeah. May I remind you that on May 6th at 2021 at 7:12
0: I have a PM, photo right here.
4: You said, and I quote, and it's evident that I'm trying to win an argument. I'm not trying to serve a soul.
2: That's good.
4: I'm not trying to help her connect with Christ. My baggage is now, you know, fully in play. I think there needs to be a lot of mercy and a lot of reflection upon how much we've been forgiven.
0: Yeah.
2: That's so good.
4: And then that helps to cultivate like a personal heart, a culture within our own heart to be able to go to others and manage to help the other people with their sin.
2: Well, you said two things, and I'm thinking even when we talk to our kids or our grandkids, you said a couple things. You come in with humility. Hun, I know I'm not perfect and I mess up all the time and I could be wrong about this. That right there just diffuses all that defensiveness because you're coming with this.
0: Not all of it, because I could still be defensive.
4: you can still manage.
0: Even though it's perfect, I still. Yeah.
2: And let me add this too, because we need to with any of this kind of discussion. If you are in a relationship where your spouse is being abusive physically and harming you or your kids in any way, we're telling you, first of all, you need to get help.
4: Yeah.
2: And you, I would say
0: get
2: to get out and get safe, because the most loving thing you can do is to get safe and get your kids safe. This is important.
0: Yeah.
4: Yes.
0: Yeah.
4: Because true mercy and true love does not enable abuse.
2: Yes.
4: In fact, true love, true mercy sees that the highest form of love is not to submit to abuse, but to expose the evil of abuse. That's why it's important to get other people involved and to not be alone and not buy the lie that, hey, I just need to be in this. I just need to weather this. We need to get other people involved and help us with the interpretive process of what it is we're going through.
0: Mm. So to wrap up, if you are looking at two sinners who just said, I do, what would you say to them?
4: Well, I would say congratulations. You're in for a glorious adventure together. Mm. There will be surprises and delights that you could never have even anticipated. And there will be hardships that you never dreamed would take place. There are going to be times where you love each other in ways that you can't describe through words. And other times where you don't want to even be in the same room together. But God is forming you and shaping you through this marriage in a way that in heaven, though you will no longer be married, you'll be amazed at the soul that's formed in you and how much you love Jesus because of the marriage.
0: That's good.
2: That's a great way to end.
0: That's beautiful. And guess what? You can get this book, familylifetoday.com. Click on the link in the show notes. We've got When Sinners Say, I Do. Discovering the Power of the Gospel for Marriage. Great stuff. Thanks.
4: Thank you for having me on.
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1: 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I don't want that to go away for David. 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And for the next generation as well. Something's going to get their attention. If it's not us, if it's not the gospel, what's it going to be? 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
3: This is Carter Conlon, Judges chapter 6 and verse 13. And Gideon said to him, O my Lord, if the Lord is with us, why then has all this happened to us? And where are all his miracles which our fathers told us about? This is the question that so many people are asking today. If the Lord is with us, why has all this happened? Where are all his miracles? Where's the power of God? Gideon was embracing unbelief and hopelessness, simply trying to survive. Yet the word of God came to him with authority and power. God was about to show Gideon that his future would not be determined by his fears, but by God's purpose for his life. When questions arise in your heart, bring them honestly before God, but don't stop believing that your life has a divine purpose. Trust today that the Lord is still able to do in you what He's always done through others. My brother, my sister, it's time for you and I to pray.
4: I know I don't need to convince you that missionaries who do the best job are people of grace. 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There's a willingness to adapt. 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Let's operate in a manner full of grace as we seek to minister to everyone around us.
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6: 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Every word of God proves true. He is a shield to all who come to Him for protection. 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
7: 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On

0: times you hear moms don't get breaks or you just need to suck it up, when I try to give myself permission to rest, it feels sometimes uncomfortable, like I'm doing something wrong. I had to get comfortable with resting and knowing like that's not something that's not unproductive, but it's like something essential.
1: Are you ready to talk to me? My name is Deborah Falada, and I'm a licensed professional counselor, national speaker, and author. The purpose of this podcast is to have on-air, authentic counseling style sessions where we talk about how people are really doing and give my guests and callers an opportunity to talk to me as a licensed professional counselor. Each of these episodes is meant to show you that we are all on the journey of healing mentally, emotionally, spiritually, and relationally together. None of us are immune to the challenges and struggles of life, but we don't have to walk this path alone. I'm so proud and honored to be having these conversations with men and women who are courageously paving the way for open and honest conversations about their personal journey of healing. So if you're ready, let's talk. Today, I'm excited to have Alexis from California on the podcast. Alexis, it's good to have you.
0: Yes, Deborah, thank you for having me.
1: So Alexis, how did you and I get connected?
0: Well, I've been following you on social media and reading your books, and I've communicated with you a few times on Instagram, and I've done a podcast with you before in the past.
1: Yes, your name and face are very familiar. I was just telling you, it's kind of fun to see you in different stages of life. I think you've been a follower for quite a while. Am I right in saying that we even connected before you had kids?
0: No.
1: No.
0: I wish. I needed you before that too.
1: So it's been a few years. And how many kids do you currently have?
0: I have 3 children.
1: And what are their ages?
0: 2, 3, and 7.
1: Okay. So you have been in the parenting thing for quite a while. So tell me, what is the main question on your mind that you want to talk through?
0: I would like to talk about how do I know if I'm being an emotional monitor when I'm not allowing them to figure some things out on their own. I grew up not feeling like my emotions were important or validated. I was off how I would self-soothe was just being by myself. And that was just how I coped. And so I don't want my kids to feel that way, but I don't want to be too overbearing, you know, and always showing them a feelings will, you know?
1: Yeah.
0: And also on the days where I feel like I'm on survival mode and I'm struggling with personal things in my life and I just want to just shut down, you know, my brain. But then, of course, I have kids that are in that have really big needs and they always need, you know, water and a million snacks.
1: Yeah.
0: And or they always have these emotions where they feel hurt, or they feel sad, or they don't, you know, they don't want to do something. And I'm trying to be validating and in the time where I feel kind of like this tension in my body, my chest feels heavy, and I feel like I just lack the patience. And I just, some days I'm just so excited just to meet my bed.
1: Yeah, absolutely. I mean, I think that's a really normal part of being a mom. I definitely have those moments as well where it's like, okay, I feel done for the day. My tank is empty and it's time to be done, you know? So 2-part question. How do I help my kids with their emotions, but not be overbearing? You mentioned showing them an emotions wheel. Is that something you actually do on a regular basis?
0: Not on a regular, but I did write a book years ago about feelings, and there was a feelings wheel. So my kids like to point to the different feelings, and sometimes they just like the color.
1: Yeah.
0: So okay. We do talk about it, just not every day.
1: Okay. That's good. So you don't want to like overdo it, but then you're also working through your own capacity, your emotions. You're not going to have good days all the time. And I think there's 2 parts to the answer that correlate to both questions. Number one, we do need to learn to express what's going on inside of us to others, but we also need to learn to express when we need space, time, and distant.

0: And both of those are forms of emotional expression. You know, like when your child is feeling sad and you approach them, they have two options. Option number one is to say, I'm feeling really sad right now. Let's talk through it. Option two is, I'm feeling really sad right now and I could use some time alone, right? Like you're allowed to express both sides. You can have this need or this need. I can process this emotion with someone, or maybe I need a little bit of space to process this emotion with myself first. And I think both of those options are healthy and good. And I think you have to remember that you also have two options when you're struggling. You know, option number one is to lean into the distraction of parenting, because sometimes that's what's before us, you know. So I'm feeling this way, but I'm going to lean into the distraction of parenting, connect with my kids and their needs. Option number two is I need some space to process this emotion and to ask for that space, to let your family know what you need, to let your kids know what you need. So there's always two options, and I think both of them are healthy. What's unhealthy is when we don't address them, we don't address the feelings build, the pressure builds, and we explode, right? So that's what we're trying to avoid. We also want to avoid complete isolation where with your, like you said, you don't want your kids to always pull away when they're feeling something. But I think that's a little bit different, because that type of managing of feelings, there's no expression involved at all. It's just, I feel a certain way and I disappear to deal with it, you know, versus, hey, I'm feeling this way and I could use this thing. Here's what I feel. Here's what I need. And it's really important for kids to be able to identify, here's what I feel and here's what I need. It's really important for mom to be able to identify, here's what I feel, here's what I need. So I think you can start by modeling that idea of here's what I feel, but also here's what I need. People are always asking me, where do I find a good counselor? 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What has it been like for you navigating the emotions of the 2-year-old compared to the emotions of the 3-year-old compared to the emotions of the 7-year-old who's now at a different age and stage with emotions, you know? What have you noticed between the three? Do they have different temperaments, demeanors, ways of expressing their feelings? And what does that look like?
1: Yes, they're very different. Their personality, like with my firstborn, I thought, you know, parenting is so easy. You know, why do people make it complicated? Yeah. And then I had the rest and it's not like that. It's like I gave birth to Stitch. Very hyper, destroying things, smiling, love you. And I became a mom that uses the backpack leash now to keep them alive.
0: Yeah. Yeah, you thought you'd never do that, right? And yeah. Here you are. I understand.
1: So, my oldest, she is very smart and calm and confident, but at the same time, very sensitive. I noticed it's when she's tired, when she's hungry, and when she really wants something and I'm telling her that she can't have that right now. Sometimes she's okay and sometimes she's not. And I question myself, should I compromise or am I making it a big deal that she's not really that heartbroken over something minor? With my other two, my middle child, my son, he calms down by physical touch. If I rub his back when he's crying, oftentimes the 2 and 3 year old are fighting over the same toy and I have them take turns, but sometimes the 2 year old's like, no, we're not, it's just mine. And so that's really hard. I have a hard time calming down my 2 year old. She's a screamer. She was born screaming.
0: Yeah.
1: And so I'm still having a hard time calming her down. That's something I'm still working around. Like sometimes picking her up helps, or showing her a book that she likes. She likes books, and sometimes books calm her down. Yeah, I try different things. Not everything works.
0: Yeah. Yeah. And that's the truth. And I think it sounds like you're navigating it really well. I think you just have to always remember emotions are a signal. It's a signal. And remind your kids, emotions are a signal. They are signaling something that we need to pay attention to. So we need to pay attention to it in different ways. Of course, you're always going to address the physical needs first. Do you need a snack? Do you need a drink? Do you need to go to bed? You know, do you need a hug? Do you need some love? Do you need some physical affection? What do you need physically? And then, of course, emotional, the emotion itself is the signal. And sometimes it's a signal of frustration. It's embarrassment. It's jealousy. It's hurt. So helping them identify, hey, what was that all about? What's going on underneath there? Let's talk through it. But you don't want to talk through it at the height of the emotion. Because, you know, I've mentioned before, but when we're at the height of our emotion, our brain is functioning out of our amygdala, our emotional response center, and it's not functioning out of the logical part of our brain, the cortex. So in a way, when we're at the height of emotion, we kind of go offline logically. And I think that's part of our body's way, our God-designed body, to make sure we're paying close attention when we're feeling a big emotion, pay close attention. And the goal is to bring our body back to baseline. So helping your kids with all of these different ways to bring their body back to baseline. Do you need a snack? Do you need a drink? Do you need a nap? Do you need a hug? Do you need space? You know, as they're getting a little bit older, just some time to go calm down. What do you need? And when they're young, you're going to give them suggestions. Maybe this would help. Maybe this would help. Let's try this. Let's try this. As they get older, hopefully they begin to recognize, oh, I actually just need this, or I actually really just needed to sleep. How are you paying attention and responding to the signals? That's sort of what you're trying to teach them to do for themselves. So I guess, you know, when you say, is there such thing as too much? Well, I think I would lean towards saying no, but I think the strategy might be too much. Like, am I always going to pull out the emotions wheel? Not necessarily. Do I always need to talk about what they're feeling right in the middle of the big emotion? Not necessarily. Do we need to sit down and have, you know, talk about all the different emotions? Not necessarily, but to remember that emotions are a signal. What is this signaling? And then when we bring their body back to baseline, it might be a good time then to process, hey, what was that all about? What were you feeling and what did you need? But you have to remember that you're allowed to do that too. You know, you have permission to do that. And it's not hurting your kids when you do that. It's modeling to them that they have permission to do that too. Do you feel like you give yourself permission to do that?
1: Yeah, I feel bad if it seems like I do it too often. So sometimes I try to push through and pray to give me the joy, or even if it's just so small, like reenacting a book, singing a song, or tickling, or hugging, or just a moment where they feel seen, or even if it's just I could play just 3 times of hide and go seek where they felt like their need was met.
0: And I think there's a way that you can explain it to them that doesn't hurt their feelings. You know, mommy needs to recharge. Mommy has a battery, just like you have a battery. And you recharge by going to sleep. You recharge by eating healthy foods. You recharge by playing. Mommy recharges in these ways. And I just need a minute to go recharge my battery so I can come back strong and energized and recharged. And that type of language is it for the little ones to understand. There's, you know, it's not offensive. It's like, oh yeah, mom has a battery and she needs to be recharged. We all have a built-in level of energy that we also need to recharge. And I think that's even better than just, you know, disappearing into the bathroom, because then they don't even understand what's going on and they're not fully aware of, oh, okay, we should go keep ourselves busy for a minute, you know? And it is harder with the two-year-old, obviously. Your three-year-old's getting to the age where they're starting to understand this a little bit more. And so that's why you also have to ask for help when you need it from your partner, to ask for help from others when you need it, to rely on healthy distraction, giving your kids something to play with for a little bit so that you're not feeling like you have to constantly be on when you're also dealing with your things. And then making the most of the time that you do have to fill up and refuel in healthy ways, making time for counseling appointments, making time for walks, making time for healthy nutrition, making time for your time with God, or time with good friends, the things that actually fill you up and help you get through your own healing journey, because you want to be the healthiest you can be for them. I used to feel guilty about that stuff when I had one child. I still felt guilty when I had two. The moment the third was born, something flipped in me that was like, this is not a luxury. This is a necessity, you know, for me to be healthy and filled, because otherwise I can't do this well. You know, otherwise I'm too depleted to do it well. And by the fourth child, you know, it was just routine now. It was just, I know when I get to a certain capacity, what I need and how to communicate that to the people around me and find ways to prioritize it with no guilt.
1: I guess it's just the lie sometimes that you hear in the outside that, you know, moms are supposed to be superwoman and moms don't get breaks, or you just need to suck it up and do it. And so, so I think when I try to give myself permission to rest, not like just napping, but mental rest, it feels sometimes uncomfortable, like I'm doing something wrong, or to other people's eyes, I'm not being productive, or it's not. And so I had to get familiar and train myself and get comfortable with resting and knowing like that's not something that's not unproductive. That's like something essential for me to be like a better mother.
0: Absolutely.
1: And to show up and to also remember. And that also improves my memory and my focus.
0: When you're there. When you're present, when you're filled up, you're more present, you're more efficient, you're more productive, you're more fun, you're more energetic. So it is essential. I agree with that. And I think, you know, it's funny because sometimes we neglect our own emotional needs. What do I feel? What do I need? We neglect our own signal. And then we find ourselves almost like hitting a wall where you then have to check out by scrolling for 20 minutes or by turning on the TV and vegging or by being present, like you're there, being there physically, but not mentally and emotionally. You're just completely like checked out mentally. Because our body's like, pay attention, what do you need? What do you feel? What do you need? What do you feel? And the more we just ignore that, sure, you might be going through the motions, but you're checked out. So in my mind, what's better, to check out intentionally so that you can fill up, or to just remain checked out all day? And that's, you're not intentionally filling up and, you know, being available. I think it's so much healthier, better for you and better for the kids when you make it a priority so that when you're there, you're there. You know, you don't want your body like hitting max and then ending up just vegging in ways that aren't productive for anybody, you know? So maybe the missing piece to all of this is just an extra question when you're interacting with your kids and when you're interacting with yourself. Seems like you've got the what do I feel part down. What are you feeling? What do you feel? What do I feel? Now what? What do I need? What is that feeling signaling? How do I pay attention to that signal and respond to that signal in a healthy way?
1: The emotion I've been trying to get my daughter to be okay with, which my oldest, is being bored.
0: Yes.
1: She doesn't like that feeling. And I told her, you know, I didn't have all this technology before when I was a kid. So I would sing in the fan or just stare, and I wouldn't have just all these things that all the kids have access to nowadays.
0: Yes, you're right. Bored is the body's way of signaling for us to find something productive to do or something creative to do. You know, it's one of those two things. That's your body's signal to you. The same way lonely is your body's signal to you to go connect with God or go connect with someone else. You don't ignore the feeling. You don't feel bad about having it, but you do have to realize it's a signal, and then you get to respond to that signal. Because the feeling is not bad or good, but how we respond to the feeling leads us down healthy paths or unhealthy paths, right? And so even teaching our kids, it's okay that you feel angry, sad, mad, worried, overwhelmed, frustrated. Those are all okay things to feel. But what you do with that feeling, what do you need? How do you respond? That's what matters. And so I just think when you're having these conversations in the right way, which you are, you can't get enough of them. It's just a matter of knowing that sometimes the best time to process the feelings is once the wave has subsided rather than right in the middle of it. Does that sound like a plan?
1: Yes.
0: Good. I'm excited for you and your family. And I think the takeaway from today is you're doing a pretty good job with these kiddos. So I just want you to know that you're doing a good job with them.
1: Thank you.
0: And I want you to be able to feel the freedom to also do a good job with yourself and take care of yourself. You're doing a great job taking care of them. And I want to also give you permission to do a good job taking care of yourself, because that's ultimately what is going to bleed into their lives, you know? And for some reason, I'm just sensing in my spirit that you struggle with that a little bit.
1: Yeah. Yeah. I have to remember to wash my face very well. And yeah, I would say that sometimes that is a challenge, but these past few weeks, I feel like I've been getting better at it, and I feel better after I do it.
0: Yeah. And primarily, you know, physical things are important. Taking care of yourself physically, taking walks, obviously, like the hygiene and all of that routine, going to the dentist, but more so your emotional care. What do I feel? What do I need? You know, how am I doing? How do I pay attention to the signals that my body is sending me and respond to them in healthy ways so that I don't get overwhelmed, so that I don't run out of gas prematurely, so that I stay filled, so that I can keep pouring out to these little disciples that God has given you. You know, there's these little disciples, these little people that God has entrusted you with, and he's entrusted you with them for a reason.
1: Thank you.
0: You are so welcome. It was so nice to chat with you, Alexis, and thank you for sharing a little bit of your family with us and a little bit of your journey.
1: Thank you for having me on.
0: Anytime. Take care.

0: 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Check out DeborahFaleta.com. I'm Deborah Faleta, and it was so great being together again today. And I can't wait to talk with you next week. See you then.
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5: Hi, I'm Johnny Erickson Tata. Sometimes God saves us from terrible tragedy by a fraction of an inch. Still, whether it's by a fraction or by 50 yards, we are saved. That's pretty much the way it was in Mark chapter 4. For the disciples who were in the boat when a storm began to blow, fear seized them. They did not think Jesus cared because he was sleeping in the back of the boat. When Jesus awoke and rebuked the storm, he asked the disciples, "Why are you so afraid?" Well, I think they were scared because they did not like getting saved in the nick of time. They would have preferred a cushion of more time, thank you. It would have been safer. But would it have been? God's timing is up to him. And sometimes he will wait until the last minute, the last second, before he rescues. It's all that we might trust him, no matter how narrow the escape. Because if you are a disciple, Jesus will save.
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9: 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Nathan has spent more than two decades in the insurance industry, helping individuals, families, and financial professionals navigate long-term care planning and find solutions that fit their needs. 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
10: Thanks, Rob. It's great to be here.
9: Nathan, when people hear long-term care, their minds go straight to the cost of insurance. But I know you say the conversation should actually start with something much broader, and that is a plan. So why is having a long-term care plan the most important first step?
10: Yeah, it's a great question. One of the things that we always say is insurance is how the plan may be covered and paid for, but having a plan is really the first place to start. And First Lady Rosalind Carter said it best, that there are really four kinds of people in the world: those who have been caregivers, those who are currently caregivers, and those who will be caregivers, and those who will need caregivers. And every one of us face this risk. And so it's important to have this conversation as a family to say, if this was to happen to me, who do I want to provide that care? How does that impact their life? Are they physically able to do that? And most importantly, how is that care going to get paid for?
11: Yeah. A lot of people assume Medicare, Medicaid, or even traditional health insurance will cover these long-term care expenses. So what do those programs actually pay for, and where are the biggest gaps people need to understand?
10: Yeah, and this is a very, very common misunderstanding. So people just assume, well, someone pays for this care. I mean, my grandma back in the day needed it and somebody cared for her and that was just paid for. But the reality is Medicare only pays for short-term care when you've been in a hospital for a short period of time under very specific conditions. So think rehab, like, you know, I had a stroke and I need to get better and I go to a rehab facility for a number of weeks, then Medicare will pay for that. Your traditional healthcare plan doesn't cover anything for custodial or healthcare. Medicaid does pay for long-term care, but it requires people to pay down to $2,000 of assets to get that. And then in many states, great, you've qualified for Medicaid. There's a waiting list to even get into a Medicaid facility. And so it's important to understand what does cover and doesn't cover. The other one that is a common misunderstanding for working people is, well, I have long-term care because I have long-term disability, and they get the two confused. And long-term disability obviously replaces your income if you're not able to work, where long-term care pays for the care that you need when you're unable to care for yourself.
11: Yeah, that's a really helpful overview. So in light of those gaps then that you just identified, where does long-term care insurance fit into the overall plan?
10: Yeah, insurance is, long-term care insurance is just like any insurance. It's a leverage tool that says, okay, I've got this unpredictable risk that I'm facing that I don't want to pay for it myself. So I'm going to assign that risk to an insurance company for a predictable premium so that if the unlikely catastrophic event happens, I've got that coverage that's there. The great thing is the policies are very, very loose, meaning you're in control of where you want to receive care, who provides that care. So if you want to receive care at home, which is where most of us would prefer if we're able to,
11: sure,
10: the policies pay the same for that kind of care as it would for a facility. Most policies, not all, there's some that include a family member to pay for them, but most policies pay for professional home care services. So it has to be somebody that is a professional, a home care agency aide, that licensed professional to come in, doesn't pay for your family member. Although, again, there are some policies that do that. The other thing that's really great about long-term care insurance policies are the family caregiver support services. And this is something many people aren't aware of. When a caregiving event happens, and I've gone through it in my own life, it's a very stressful time. And having those resources available to advise that family is incredibly valuable.
11: Really good. Well, we're going to continue to unpack this, including the underwriting, the cost, and much more with Nathan Sano from LTCconsumer.com. We'll be right back.
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11: Thanks for joining us today on Faith and Finance. We're talking long-term care today, planning ahead, and where insurance might fit in. My guest today is Nathan Sano, president of MasterCare and LTC Consumer. He spent more than two decades in the insurance industry helping individuals, families, and financial professionals navigate long-term care planning and finding solutions to fit their needs. Nathan, before the break, you gave us a good understanding of where the gaps are in terms of covering long-term care needs in that season of life and where insurance might fit in. Let's talk about the cost, because that's, of course, a major concern for people. So what does long-term care insurance typically cost today, and how can someone structure coverage to fit within their budget?
10: Yeah, it's a great question, a very common question we get. And long-term care insurance is like any insurance. You can buy a Mercedes coverage, you can buy a Corolla coverage, and everything in between. But just to give you raw averages and to give you perspective, we'll deal with probably 10,000 consumers a given year that are interested in looking at long-term care through our company. And last year, the average hybrid life long-term care combination plan was about $6,000 a year per policy. For traditional long-term care insurance, which is what most people are used to over the years, that average policy is about $3,500. But I looked to the data, our smallest policy we wrote last year was $261 a year, the most expensive being $8,800 a year. So you can kind of see the bookends. And then short-term care, which is long-term care that covers 1 to 2 years of coverage, the average policy is about $2,000 a year.
11: Okay. Yeah, that's really helpful. And the data says that, if I'm not mistaken, and you would know better, 70% of Americans 65 and older will probably need some form of long-term care. Is that about right?
10: Yeah, the more recent stat that came out that we referenced was by the Department of Health and Human Services that says 52% of us, so 1 in 2, are going to need professional long-term care services for 90 days or more. So 1 in 2 of us are going to need that kind of care. And for women, 1 in 5 women are going to need professional long-term care for 5 years or more. So it's a big issue, especially for women.
11: Yeah. And if something is going to erode your assets in this season of life, I mean, this has got to be at the top of the list or close to it, right?
10: Absolutely. I mean, I don't care how well you've planned your retirement, it can leave a hole in a hurry just because the cost is so unpredictable. For example, in my state of Washington where I live, the average cost of a long-term care facility, if I was going to go into, is about $11,000, $12,000 a month. So that can eat up a serious amount of money and very, very quickly, especially if you're going to need that kind of care for a long period of time. And most people just haven't planned for it. They just haven't thought of it.
11: Yeah. Is there a rule of thumb to say who can self-insure versus those that just know they would need to depend on government services, and then kind of who's in that sweet spot to need long-term care insurance?
10: Yeah, you know, when you look at, I would say, under a couple $100,000 of assets, you're better off just trying to kind of going your own, and you're looking at Medicaid, for example, most likely. On the upper end of income, what's been very interesting, and really over the last couple years, we're seeing much, much wealthier people with significant assets still buying a long-term care policy because they can self-insure. And I would say that break-even might be 4 or 5 million of assets. But what they're looking at is that hedge to say, okay, well, that policy may cost me $200,000-$300,000, but it's going to give me $1.5 million or $1 million plus benefit. That's worth the trade-off for me. So we're seeing a trend where very, very affluent people are still looking at policies just as a risk transfer.
11: Yeah. But everybody else kind of in the middle between 200,000 and 2 million in assets. I mean, this is absolutely something you recommend they look at, right?
10: 100%. I mean, if you needed care that was going to cost $8,000-$10,000 a month, 12 months, that's $120,000. Where's that money going to come from in your plan? Have you planned for that? And that's one of the things we talk about, the importance of having a long-term care plan, not just long-term care insurance, because maybe you want to self-insure. Okay, great. What asset is tagged that can be liquid so that if you need to pay for your own care, then you've got that asset earmarked, readily available at your disposal should you need it.
11: Yeah. Obviously, a common question that comes up is, when is the ideal time to consider buying this kind of insurance, balancing health eligibility and age? What are your thoughts?
10: Yeah. So our average buyer is typically a couple age 55, 56, give or take. And what we would tell people is most people in their early 50s, 50 to 65, is really kind of that sweet spot. Although we are seeing younger people in their 40s that we rarely ever saw coming into the buying zone, I think because they're seeing the issue with their parents who might be older. The other thing is when people were in their 70s, we really were, because of health underwriting, limited on what we could offer. Now there's new long-term care annuities that help a lot more people be able to get coverage that previous years they just weren't able to get.
14: Yeah, yeah, that makes sense. I know price increases have to be done on the aggregate, but they have been challenging over the years. What do people need to understand about the potential for the premiums to increase over time?
10: Yeah, so price increases are an unfortunate black eye on the industry. I mean, my own long-term care policy has gone up significantly as I've owned it over the years. But there's really two things to the benefit. One, there's some policies now, the life long-term care hybrids contractually cannot increase, so you can get guaranteed premiums. The other thing is data. So a lot of the issues previously were insurance companies that really didn't understand, one, interest rate assumptions when we had the Great Recession back in 2008, 2009, and the Fed rate went to zero. That impacted a lot of insurance companies. And then two, the claims data. Well, now, many years later, we have a much, much better data set to understand the interest rate environment and also the claims environment. So the likelihood of rate increases on policies sold today is very, very small.
14: Yeah, very good. Just a couple of minutes left. I know there's some newer features or options that are available today that have not been available in the past. Do you want to mention a couple of those?
10: Yeah, a couple things just to note. One, cash is king. So we're seeing an increase in cash benefits where you qualify for a policy. Here's your money. Use it to pay for a family member, friend. It doesn't matter. It's the ultimate flexible freedom at claim time. That's something that's new. The other thing is policies are moving to a monthly benefit versus a daily benefit. And that sounds small, but it's actually significant, especially in home care when care is only needed 2-3 days a week. That monthly benefit provides, you know, the set benefit for the month, regardless of your daily spend. A daily benefit is just the max per day, and you may cap out on those days of care.
14: Very good. Last question for someone listening today and realizing they need to start the planning process. What's the first step?
10: Yeah, I'd start with a family conversation. So think of as if you needed this care, how is that care going to be paid for? Who's going to provide that care? Have you talked to them? Are they physically even able to do that? And in what setting do you want that care to be had? And really start there and then look at, okay, what kind of insurance coverages do we have? And talk to an independent professional. If there's one thing I would get, the health underwriting is very precise by carriers, and it's important to work with a professional.
14: Excellent. I couldn't agree more. Nathan, we're going to have you back real soon, but really appreciate your time today. Great information.
10: Thanks, Rob. It's great to be here.
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14: 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All right, we're going to head to the phones. Let's head to Illinois. Scott, go ahead.
16: Hi. I'm going to try and speak fast because this is like over 10 years in the making. But we are trying to buy our house that we've been renting. And the landlord is willing to sell to us for a pretty good price. My biggest question was, it was more of a worldly thing that I had on my heart, that I wanted to save 50% of this house to put down. And so we had some medical bills, and we're at about 25% now. And the spirit is putting on my heart that we should buy now. And so since we've been renting, I'm trying to find out, we don't really need a realtor, but we do need something like a lawyer or a realtor to do things like the deeds and stuff. And so I really need some advisors.
14: Yeah. Well, I appreciate that. And, you know, in terms of where you go from here, I would say, number one, don't deplete your cash reserves. You know, especially after a career change, it's wise to maintain a healthy emergency fund in case your income is less predictable than expected. I would consider the interest rate here, Scott. You know, if you're getting a competitive mortgage rate, it may make sense to put down less than 50% and keep more cash available. If the rate is high, you know, putting more down could reduce your monthly payment and total interest costs. We're on the higher end of what we've experienced the last 10 or 20 years, but we're probably pretty more typical to what, you know, the industry has looked like for the last 50 years or so. And then you always want to look at your whole financial picture. You know, the right down payment balances affordable monthly payments with maintaining liquidity. Now, we certainly want to try to pay it off over time, but this idea that you would try to, you know, preserve adequate reserves is a big idea. In terms of who you'd want to connect with, you know, in terms of the purchase itself, I think just finding a godly real estate professional would be, you know, really important. And then they would work either with an attorney or a title company on the closing. But that real estate professional is really the quarterback for helping you in terms of finding that appropriate home, helping you negotiate and buy, and then, you know, dealing with all of the contracts and so forth. So I would probably ask at your local church. You certainly could call a certified Kingdom advisor and ask for a referral, but we don't have CKs in the realtor field, so there wouldn't be any direct contacts you could make through FaithFi. You would have to ask for a referral. But I think that person that is familiar with your area, preferably shares your values, who's got good experience, could be invaluable in this process of, you know, just determining what house to buy, what you can afford, where, and then, you know, ultimately how much to put down. I hope that helps. It sounds like you're headed in the right direction here, Scott. And if we can help further, don't hesitate to reach out. Thanks for being on the program, sir. Let's go to Indianapolis. Matthew, go ahead.
17: Yeah, thanks, Rob. My question is, I'm 39 years old. I have about $100,000 in an ESOP account that's going to be paid out next year in 2027. My wife and I have about $60,000 in debt. The question is, is it wise to pay off the debt with that ESOP money that's being paid out, or roll that into my 401k?
14: Yeah. And what type of debt do you have, the $60,000?
17: It's a couple credit cards and some tax debt.
14: Okay. And are you still accumulating the credit card debt?
17: No.
14: Okay. Was that like a single event, or was that just gradual, you know, lifestyle spending beyond your means? Where did that come from?
17: Yeah, it was prior to our marriage, and then just spending on some things that we probably didn't need to prior to marriage, and then also some marriage debt too when we had our wedding.
14: Okay. Yeah. Yeah, I mean, the priority order there would be, I would say, is the IRS debt first, especially if you're accruing penalties and interest, then the high interest credit card debt, especially if it's double digit interest, and then maintain an adequate emergency fund so you don't ever go back there. And then if there's money left over, then that would be where, you know, you would look at perhaps rolling the eligible portion into your 401k or another qualified retirement account. But I would confirm that, in fact, that is eligible for a rollover. I suspect you've already done that, given that you mentioned that option. You also do want to know the tax consequences. So you're just going to want to probably talk to your plan administrator or your CPA before making decisions, especially on anything you're pulling out, so that doesn't catch you by surprise. But, ultimately, getting the IRS paid back and then getting that credit card debt eliminated. Now, if you can fund the credit card debt on a relatively, short period of time out of current cash flow, I'd love to hang on to as much of this retirement account as possible for your future, especially because it's in a tax deferred environment and it's not easy to get money in there. But that IRS debt, seems like something, unless you're on a payment plan and you're making good progress, that would often come first for me. So that's my pecking order. I think some of the things to consider there as you're thinking about it. Big idea, we want to get out of debt quickly. And as long as you've got a plan to do that, I'd like to preserve as much of this as we can. But anything that's considering to accrue high interest, let's wipe it out. Thanks for your call. Let's quickly go to Texas. We'll finish with Lucy. Go ahead.
18: Thank you for taking my call. I'm updating my will now that I live in Texas, and I'm wondering if it is God willing for me to just give my children, a percentage of the funds that the Lord has gathered for me rather than splitting it three ways for them, because I would like to give it to also to a not to three nonprofit organizations that I'm supporting now.
14: Yes. Well, first of all, I don't think there's a right or wrong decision here, Lucy. You are the steward, and so I would pray about it and ask the Lord for wisdom. As a part of that, I would ask the question, what is the worst thing that can happen when I leave the money to the kids? And here's the idea. Whatever their life trajectory is, the money is likely going to accelerate that. Now, that may be a good thing. They may be on their own, doing great, financially mature, spiritually healthy, and that's great. If any of them or all of them are not that way, just consider what impact the money may have, because what's most important is their spiritual direction and pursuit of the Lord. But at the end of the day, if you decide to give a percentage to each of them and you've got some ministries on your heart that you want to fund through your estate plan, that's great. There's nothing that says you have to leave all the money to the kids. In fact, I think each person should really prayerfully consider that in terms of what they ultimately decide. Hey, I want to send you a copy of a book that I think will be helpful for you. It's called Splitting Heirs. It's going to be our gift to you. Stay on the line. We'll send it out to you, Lucy. You read that. I think it'll help in some of these decisions. God bless you. Big thanks to my team today, Jim, Devin, and Sandy. We'll see you next time. Bye-bye.
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0: This is Susie Larson with another Grow and Go moment, helping you to discover and enjoy what God wants to do in and through you. In the book of Mark, chapter 9, verse 38, we read this. John said to Jesus, "Teacher, we saw someone using your name to cast out demons, but we told him to stop because he wasn't in our group." I had a friend whose little ones loved to play at her feet. One day, her son wrapped his arms around her leg and said, "I love my mommy." My friend smiled until her son gripped her leg tighter, looked at his sister, and declared, "My mommy." To which her daughter replied, "I love my mommy. She's my mommy." They went back and forth until they were in an all-out brawl. My friend went from delight to despair in a matter of moments. This frequently happens within the church, too. Different denominations claim they have the corner or the market on the truth or a special relationship with God and His Word. But Scripture tells us that there are many tribes and tongues that will gather together for the marriage supper of the Lamb. We must not confuse a narrow mind with the narrow way. Oswald Chambers once wrote this, "Let God be as original with others as He is with you." My Bible study note reads this way, "Jesus' followers will not all resemble each other or belong to the same groups. People don't have to be just like us to be following Jesus with us," end quote. What if you read a blog or a book from a Christian who's from a different denomination? Now, I want to say there are biblical departures in our day, so you do want to be careful. But ask someone you respect and trust. "I want so much to learn from my fellow brothers and sisters. I don't want to confuse a narrow mind with a narrow path. I want to be humble enough to learn from those who sincerely love Jesus the way I do." This is Susie Larson with another Grow and Go moment. For more resources, go to growandgotoday.com.
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0: You got a chance to ask our entire network of listeners all around the country and those listening to our podcast around the world. So I'd encourage you guys and ladies to pray for Daniel. I don't know what's going on in his life, but you know, we get many, many people who call or write, share a prayer request on our prayer line, or call one of our chaplains to talk to them, which, by the way, is a part of the ministry that we put into our budget to have people available to talk to you and pray with you here at the ministry. Welcome. As we talk about the power of prayer today, we believe in the power of prayer. We've seen the power of prayer work in our own personal lives. I've seen it work in our ministry. I've seen it work in the lives of other people. And today you're going to hear some of the stories of those who have been impacted in their own life as a result of the power of prayer. If you would like to share your story, you can do so on our comment storyline today. It's open to you. We'd love to hear from you at 888-888-1717. 888-888-1717. So on behalf of our team here, Stephen, our producer, and Jennifer and myself, Dr. Randy Carlson, we welcome you to the show and ask you maybe to just share this information with someone else. 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All right, let's get to the calls. Hey, Cindy, welcome to the show. 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
1: When I had to stop worrying and start praying is when I was in a near-fatal accident with my 5-year-old son and my mother, and I knew that I had to rely on God. And in the deposition, they asked the gentleman that hit us why he walked away, and he said, because she was in a conversation with God.
0: Hmm. Wow. Thank you, Cindy. Let's go to Arizona. Aaron, tell us, when did prayer make a difference in your life?
2: Your program today is extremely on point with what I've been fighting with. Fortunately, I had the day off, and I spent the day praying and asking God to help me and clothe me in protection with peace and grace, and telling Satan to stay away from me because I let him sneak into my life, and I didn't realize it until it was almost too late. And through prayer and prayer with a friend, we have just worked through this. And God is amazing and has given me peace and grace and protection. And God bless all of you.
0: Thank you, Aaron. Listen, prayer takes us to a deeper place in our life. For some, they say it's just a psychological maneuver, just a meditation like any other meditation that people might go through. You know, they're just kind of focusing on some sort of a mantra or whatever. But it's more than that. For a follower of Christ, we believe and we've experienced the spirit to spirit, where we're connecting at a deeper level with God. I mean, the power of prayer. Give us a time, just very briefly. You know, when has prayer been real in your life? Somebody needs to know it matters. It's real. 888-888-1717. Michael, hey man, what about you there in Texas? When has prayer changed your life, my friend?
3: For a long time, I was in a motorcycle gang. In fact, for a few years, I was a sergeant at arms, and eventually I moved up to president. And I knew something was wrong. I was losing all my friends, getting shot and killed, and my whole life was going wrong. I was homeless. And one day, on the job site, I felt like all the air got sucked out of me, and I just couldn't move in front of everybody. I just stopped in my tracks and fell to my knees. And I asked him to help me. I decided to make the choice and make Jesus Christ my Lord and Savior. And ever since then, in every single thing I do, whether it's my music or the TV that I watch, I'm seeking him. And the more I seek him, he's been blessed and he's making himself real in my life. I'm no longer in that gang anymore. And he's decided to open so many doors for me. And my wife has forgiven me for everything. And more importantly, he showed mercy to somebody like me, and I just want to thank him.
0: Hey, thank you, man. I appreciate it. That's real stuff. You know, the Bible tells us that we are to be continually in an attitude of prayer. In fact, it says in 1 Chronicles 16, seek the Lord and his strength. Seek his face continually. It's a continual thing. And I think sometimes we can put it into compartments. So, okay, I'm going to pray now. And that's good. We need to have times when we do that. And the more intentional we are, the better. But it's like a conversation. It's an ongoing conversation continually with an attitude.

0: attitude of prayer, an attitude of being connected with God. Oh, God, help me. You know, it talks about supplication. That's one of the things about prayer, supplication, which is really, oh, God, help me. And sometimes we all get there, whatever the experience is. And it's a beautiful, powerful thing. Love to hear your story. Tell you what, take a quick break. We'll be back. 888-888-1717. The power of prayer. How has it made a difference in your life? Don't go away.
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2: My grandmother, she is absolutely essential in what took place in my life. I used to run with a very intense motorcycle club, ran with them a lot of my life, lived a life of total debauchery and just had nothing to do with God whatsoever by choice. You know, my grandma, Randy, she never stopped praying. And for 21 years of my life, that woman prayed behind the scenes. One day, when she was visiting, we drove by a church, and she just said it. It was just very simple and very subtle. She just said, "Perry, I think you should go in there someday." And I don't know, it was probably 6 months later. I just got into a hole, and it was a decision whether or not I was going to go back to alcohol and drugging really hard. You know, I didn't know what else to do. And I just started weeping, crying, just uncontrollably weeping, crying. And I couldn't drive anymore. So I pulled my truck over to the side of the road, and I reached my hands up, and I just cried out. And I said, "God, I don't even know what your name is, but if you're out there, please show me something. Talk to me." And that came into my mind again. "Perry, I think you should go in there someday." So I got back into my truck, and I drove over to that church. And the pastor of that church was walking out of the sanctuary. He looked at me, and with the most tender voice, said, "Son, do you need a hug? I needed somebody to wrap their arms around me and tell me it'll be okay." And at that moment, I knew that was his voice. I knew that was him. I knew that he had answered my prayer and he was there. You know, my grandma, she never gave up on me. She never stopped praying, never.
0: Wow, what a story. You would think that that was so powerful, like he almost made it up, and you know he didn't. "Do you need a hug?" You know, that's, I think that's a story of many of us. We just need a hug, and we don't even know how to ask for it. And so the best we can, I guess, on the radio today, we extend a hug to you, let you know that we love you and we want the best for you. I can picture in my mind many of you that I've had a chance to talk to who've been through really a lot of difficult spots in your life. And to remind you that the greatest hug you're ever going to get, even though we love the ones from our friends and family and those that care about us, the greatest hug you're ever going to get is from the Lord Jesus, who gave himself for you. He died on the cross, that you can have eternal life, to give you a hope and a future. And that's the kind of hug that can last for all of eternity. Number two is to have a renewing of your minds with the truth. You know, in other words, moving from self-deception back to truth, which is interesting because in the book of Ephesians, doesn't Paul tell us in Ephesians 4 and 5 that we should have the renewing of our minds to focus on the truth? And, you know, the way we do that is getting into God's Word. I have found that it's a relaxing kind of focus, bringing me back to the reason for my life, the purpose for my life. For that to happen, you need to get God's Word into your life. Do you realize if you were to memorize just one verse, new verse every day, by the end of 365 days, you would have memorized the equivalent of the books of Ephesians, Philippians, and Colossians? Boy, that's an excerpt from the lesson this month, our featured lesson on God's intentional plan designed for our head, which really represents our thinking. That's what I was referring to in that clip. Our heart, And then, of course, our hands. I talk about habits, head, heart, and habits. And this lesson's available to our members at theintentionallife.com on our website. 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We're seeing people making decisions for Christ, families choosing to be intentional in their walk with Christ and in their relationship with each other, others that are making intentional decisions for their workplace or for their health, for God's glory. 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That's why we're here. We want the best for you, and we love you, and we thank you for standing with us to continue the ministry of intentional living. All right, let's get back to the calls. I got a caller standing by here. Welcome to Intentional Living. Let me just flat out ask you, how has prayer been making a difference in your life?
3: Well, I've always had a praying mother and grandmother, and when my daughter was 4 years old, she had fallen into the Grand River at night, and It was pitch black, and she didn't know how to swim. I mean, she could sort of dog paddle, but that was about it. And I jumped in after her, and it was just as pitch black as could possibly be. You couldn't even see your hand in front of your face. And all I did was just call out, Jesus, save my baby in my mind. And the brightest light that you've ever seen, the most clear light, I can't even describe it to anything physical that I've ever seen before or seen since, came on. And she was about a kick away from me. I kicked over to her, grabbed onto her. The minute I touched her, the light went out. Nobody else saw the light, even though they knew that we were in the water, because my husband had just jumped in too, but he hadn't seen the light either. And when we were out, I was talking with my daughter. I didn't want her to be afraid because we're boaters. And I said, honey, were you afraid at all? And she said, well, at first I was, but then when Jesus came, I was okay. He said I would be fine. And I said, what do you mean when Jesus came? She says, you know, when it got real light, he was standing right behind you, Mommy. Didn't you see him? And then I started shaking.
0: Wow.
3: And the only prayer was, Jesus, save my baby, in my mind. And so it doesn't have to be eloquent. All it needs to be is just call on his name when you need it. He knows what you need when you need it. And so whenever I doubt now, I just think back on that, and I just sort of smack myself upside the head.
0: That's a giant faith adjustment, isn't it? Powerful, you know?
3: Sure.
0: Cam, I appreciate that story. I mean, I tell you, I know some are listening saying, what? I mean, this is really, really weird. But God knows in mysterious ways. Now, I've never had that happen. You know, I've never seen that. It's never happened to me. But just because it didn't happen to me doesn't mean it can't happen to a Kim, or that God can't in some miraculous way touch our lives. We see that throughout Scripture, and we know we still serve a powerful, living, awesome God. Thank you, Kim. Appreciate it. Let's go to Sherry. Wow. Faith building today in New Mexico. Sherry, how you doing?
4: I'm great. How are you?
0: Good. Tell us about the power of prayer. What difference has it made in your life?
4: Well, I was a Christian young woman, and we had been married about 7, 8, 9, 10 years, and we had been trying to have children, and it was not happening. And so it was a very difficult time. And so my husband had a cousin in Colorado Springs, and I'm sorry, it was up in Denver, and she was part of a prayer group, and so they started praying for us. They prayed straight for 40 days. And it was exactly during those 40 days that God literally brought an adoption situation to us miraculously, opened my heart to it, first of all, and through some books and some friends. And then little did I know, during that time, literally God saved the life of this beautiful baby boy and literally brought the situation together. I could give you lots of details that were so amazing. But right now, he's 24 years old, and his little brother is 19. Both through adoptive situations, and we are just praising God. I praise God every day for their birth mothers and for bringing them to me.
0: All right, you're going to cry on me, Sherry. You're going to cry on me. Good for you. Listen, God bless you. What a story from New Mexico. And you're, it's all right. You can cry. Can't cry here. You can't cry anywhere. Why does God do this stuff? You know, doesn't have to. He does. I think it reveals his power. I think sometimes through answered prayer, it strengthens not only the faith of the prayer, the person praying, but also those around them who have been maybe shaken a little bit about trusting God. That's what this half hour is about. We just believe intentionally. Prayer is powerful, and we're hearing stories. Let's go to Corey, who's also in New Mexico, by the way. Corey, how are you doing today?
5: Good. I'm doing good. Thank you. I'm in Michigan, though.
0: Oh, well, we moved you to New Mexico, so you didn't know that, but that's where we
5: I wouldn't mind. I'd be missing the snow.
0: All right. Well, how has prayer made a difference in your life?
5: Oh, tremendously. Like, I grew up in church, and but it is just recently, within the last year and a half, that God has really woken me up to what it means to have a relationship with him. And I believe prayer is always important and always makes a difference. But now I know, which is like worrying in the spirit. There was an instance a couple of months ago when my youngest son, unbeknownst to me at the time, I was driving on the way to work, and he had overdosed on drugs and was taken to the hospital. And I got a phone call. I'm sorry, I'm skipping over a few things. So I'm driving down the road, and all of a sudden, I'm worshiping and praising, which is what I do, because they have an hour drive to work. And all of a sudden, I just start praying in the spirit, and that's never really happened to me before. And as I'm crying and worshiping and praying in the spirit, I'm just being moved. I don't know what's going on. And I think it was probably about a half hour or 45 minutes later, I got a call from my from the hospital saying that I needed to come pick my son up. And I got there and I found out that he had overdosed. And the time that God had me start praying in tongues was when my son was being revived.
0: Answered prayer. It's a mysterious thing, how God moves. And we don't know. We just know out of obedience, like Abba Father talking to our daddy, and he listens. Thank you, Corey. Appreciate it. We're talking about prayer today. 888-888-1717 is the number. And when we think about what prayer means, I've been thinking of some great things that have been said about it. Martin Luther made the statement that to be a Christian without prayer is no more possible than to be alive without breathing. That's why in Scripture, when it talks about that continual attitude of prayer, it's not departmentalized. It's a part of who we are and a part of our communication every day. Billy Graham made the statement that the Christian life is not a constant high. He said, I have my moments of deep discouragement. I have to go to God in prayer with tears in my eyes and say, oh, God, forgive me or help me. And then Corrie ten Boom says, is prayer your steering wheel or your spare tire? And I think that's it's a great question, because many of us, it is a spare tire. When the tire blows, we want to get serious about prayer instead of having to be the steering wheel constantly. And of course, it was for Corrie ten Boom, for sure. Talking about the power of prayer today, let's get Brittany on before the break. She's in Arizona. Brittany, how are you doing today?
6: I'm so great. How are you doing?
0: Good, good. Tell me a time how prayer has made a difference in your life.
6: So it definitely has been a thing about persistence. My husband was working for a company for a very long time. And, you know, I'm not going to say because it's kind of a well-known company, but they just did not treat their employees very well. And he had been, you know, pushed off for one promotion after another. Although he, you know, by seniority and by skill set, he deserved these, you know, promotions. And we were just constantly praying and praying every day
4: for 3 years. We had one opportunity where we could have gone to Atlanta, Georgia. We had one opportunity where we could go to Chicago, Illinois. And both of them, we felt great. We prayed. We, you know, Heavenly Father spoke to us and was like, this is where y'all need to be. And it just didn't work out. And we were like, what is going on? And so on the one hand, there was room for us to question and doubt. But on the other hand, we just stayed consistent and persistent and kept praying and kept putting applications in. And finally, he was able to get away from this company and completely start a new job at the beginning of April of this year. Mm. And with everything that happened with the COVID pandemic and everything, we have been supremely blessed. And it's funny because it was one trial after another and constant prayer. So I'm telling you, this is a 3-year process that we have been going through this. And this year he's been able to work from home. He's been able to spend time with our kids, and our relationship has, you know, strengthened, and our relationship with Heavenly Father has strengthened. And it's just been an incredible experience to have that consistency in our life and just to be able to show our kids and look and say, you know, look, this is what we did. We pray, and we know, because we know our Heavenly Father loves us, and we know he wants to hear from us. And as you boys, because I have two boys, as you guys, you know, pray consistently and develop that relationship with your Heavenly Father, you're going to see those miracles in your life as well.
0: Mm, powerful. Thank you, Brittany. Faith building half hour here, 20 minutes of it gone. Hard to believe, 21 of it. And we'll take a quick break. We'll be back. We're talking about the power of prayer, what prayer made a difference in your life. And I got something I want to share with you as well, some personal things. We'll get to that here in just a minute. Don't go away.
7: Dr. Randy, this is Joan, and my husband and I are mother and father of four children. Three of them were in the Marine Corps and deployed. So that is when I really had no control over anything, and I prayed, prayed, prayed, and God really protected them. And the last month of the oldest son's deployment in Afghanistan, they were on a hill and blew up their truck with an IED. They were carrying 750 gallons of fuel, and it hit him at the fuel tank, and it went up and knocked it over, but it did not explode into fire. And my son knows now and tells his other Marines, my mom prayed, and that is what saved us. And you know what? I know it's true.
0: The power of prayer. We just got off of, just about an hour ago, our staff, we meet together, and then to have staff around the country join on Zoom. And so we were talking about the needs, and boy, we just had a ton of prayer needs. We got some really serious stuff going on with our staff. COVID and death and illness and challenges and just a lot of things going on. So let me just throw out, I would appreciate it if you would pray for the team here at Intentional Living and our Ministry of Family Life Communications, Family Life Radio. And for the needs of the staff, I think Satan loves to attack, and he certainly nowadays that's going on. I know you have needs as well, and we want to pray for you. Power of prayer. They're lifting up one another in prayer. That's what we're doing. All right, let's go. Where are we going here next? We go to Darlene, I think, isn't it? Oh, Marcia in Arizona. Welcome to the program. How are you doing today, Marcia?
8: Just fine, thank you.
0: Good. Appreciate your call. What about prayer? What difference has it made in your life?
8: Well, I wanted to tell you about my son, who I prayed for 28 years. He became an alcoholic. He got into trouble because of his drinking. He ended up in prison. I would get so discouraged, and I would ask God, please help me not to give up. And God, after 28 years, led me to this rehab that I was able to get him into. And he was, the last time I saw him, I thought he was going to die. He was terrible. He was homeless, and he was throwing up blood. And I said, I prayed the prayer, God, do something now. Do it right now. And he did. He got him into this rehab, got him sober. He went back to college after he got sober, and now he's a counselor for substance abuse. And just don't give up on prayer.
0: Amen.
8: I mean, God's time is not our time. And I just praise God that it turned out the way it did, how he turned his life around. And he's so passionate about helping other people. And God is just an awesome God.
0: Yes, he is. Thank you, Marcia, for sharing that with us. And we'll be praying for you along with, as I promised, those who have called today or shared their stories with us today. And of course, many of you who've left your comments, we haven't seen them all yet on our comment line, but we pray for you as well. And I think of that passage in Hebrews chapter 4, where the writer to the Hebrews in verse 16 says, "Let us therefore come boldly." You know, we're not to come sheepishly or timidly, but boldly to the throne of grace, that we may obtain mercy and find grace to help during times of need. And so we're reminded to do so boldly, just like a son or daughter should come to their parent. Let me close this half hour together in prayer today. Father, you've heard each of the comments that have come in the prayer requests. I think of Kim, and boy, what a miraculous story. Thank you for that. And then Sherry, thank you for sharing your story of how God has really moved through your prayer group and has brought such a blessing to your family. Brittany, and for Marcia and Aaron and David and Cindy and Michael, and then each, and think of Daniel who started the show today. For each of these, you know their names, you know their needs. And those that are unspoken and those who have, during this half hour, left their comments on our comment line. We bring each of them to you boldly, as you tell us to do, asking you to show grace and mercy in the lives of these folks and those who didn't even get a chance to call but are praying out right now. And we'll thank you for it in Jesus' name. Amen. Hey, thank you all for joining us on The Power of Prayer. I want to say thank you to all the team behind the scenes that help make intentional living possible every day. And for those of you who financially support the ministry, God bless you. Have a great day.
9: 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I'm Wyatt. You're listening to Faith Radio. You can probably relate to that. Just in this past week, I got stung by a bee. My ankle is all swollen. I'm dealing with a sore throat as we speak right now. Okay, these are little annoyances, right? But you get my point. It can be so frustrating. You just want to feel good. And then there are the larger issues in life, financial concerns, cancer diagnosis, and much, much more. What do we do in these moments? How do we push forward and know that God wants the best for us? I often turn to Romans chapter 12, verse 12, and I want to share it with you. It says this: "Rejoice in hope, be patient in tribulation, and be constant in prayer." When you're going through the good seasons of life, rejoice in that. Be hopeful for what's to come. When you're dealing with tribulation and there are hard moments, be patient. Know that God is with you. And at all times, in all circumstances, make sure you are remaining constant in prayer.
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13: Here is the truth. God chooses the ones who feels the most unworthy, the most ill-equipped, because they are the ones who lean not on their strength, but on us. And let's be real. That voice of doubt, it's always there. The voice that says, you're not enough. You're not smart enough. You're not brave enough. You're not equipped enough for this fight. I've said this myself, heard this myself so many times more than I could even care to count. But I've learned If I've learned anything on this journey, is that being chosen doesn't mean being ready or even deserving. It means stepping up anyway, with all your imperfections into and trusting that God's power is made perfect in weakness.
14: Well, hey, friends, it's Adam. 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We're at episode 271, and I just want to prepare you to be inspired by today's guest. 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I don't take it lightly that you would. My hope is in the next 28 or so minutes, if you're trying to figure out how to make a difference with your life, or you're walking through an unpretty part of being human, my hope is that you would know you are not alone. Well, friends, before we go any further, I need to give a huge shout out to our partners. 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No matter where

0: you know that we live in a broken world where both wonderful and horrible tragic things happen every single day. And so when it comes to those tragic things, what can you and I do to change this, right? Well, today I'm so excited and honored to share our guest with you. Her name is Anu. And just again, prepare to be inspired. Anu and her team that she works with have helped free 10,000 people out of slavery, okay? Let me say that again, 10,000 people out of slavery. She's amazing. She downplays just the incredible things that she's done. I'm so excited for you to hear. She, Anu, is a human rights lawyer who currently is the CEO of IJM in Canada. And I just cannot wait for you to hear a part of her story. On that note, as always, sit back, relax, and enjoy this conversation. Well, Anu, we typically hear a person's highlight reel. Are you willing to share a current unpretty part of your life? Something stressful, discouraging, grief. It could be anything big or small.
1: One of the hardest parts of my life right now is watching the people that I love get old. You know, aging parents is one of those realities that we all know is coming. Yet when it does, it kind of feels like a quiet storm. It's seeing the strong hands that raise me tremble slightly now, or hearing stories on repeat because memory has been elusive. And there is grief in watching the slow transmission, grief for the people they were and the people they're becoming. And then there's this unexpected loss of friends. Some have drifted apart, while others have left this world entirely. So it's hard not to think about their families, their children, their partners, the gaping spaces left behind. And I tend to create these stories in my head, imagining their last conversations, their goodbyes, like that never feel like enough. And though these aren't my direct losses, I grieve for them. So what I'm learning through the season is how finite everything is. It's not pretty, it's not glamorous, but it's real. I feel this weight, this urgent need to live better, to live in a way that when my time comes, I'll know I've given it my all, that I've exited well without leaving things unsaid or love ungiven. It's a reminder that no matter how hard life can be, I have a responsibility to live well today because we don't know how many tomorrows we have left.
0: Wow, that was beautiful. What you shared though is so true. I'm 42 and I feel like I'm seeing many people losing parents. Losing parents or losing loved ones who are younger. And it's just an interesting thing to observe that. And even me, my parents, both my mom and my dad are my heroes. And yet to see their age begin to set in different ways, whether it's, you know, helping my mom up steps now or just some clarity stuff from my dad. My oldest son is a senior in high school. And he said, Dad, it almost feels like, and he said it in a very respectful way. He said, it almost feels like you're becoming your parents' parent. And I said, yeah. I said, why do you say that? And he's like, well, you are starting to do things that a parent would do. And I said, in Hudson, believe it or not, sometime there's going to be a day that comes where you begin to parent me.
1: Yeah.
0: And I think that's such a sobering reality because it's like, there's no way. He's a senior in high school. There's so many things that he is clueless about, even though he's a very sharp and intelligent young man. I'm like, you are not ready to parent this guy yet. But there will be a day. And so that's just a humbling thing. Thanks for sharing that. Anu, so if you want to share the Cliff Notes version of your story, just your background, where you're from, education.
1: I'd love to say that I came here by, you know, sheer brilliance and strategy, but that would be an absolute lie. I didn't get here on my own. And honestly, I'm not even entirely sure how I got here. I have gotten anywhere. I've always cared about social justice, but I did not know how deep that went up till I'm fast-forwarding several episodes of my life. because it's boring and mundane. Education, yes, I'm a lawyer, I have an MBA, a master's in organizational leadership from universities from around the world. Intellectual property, all of these things, which I thought was the only way I can get to, where I thought that I can get to. And I was pretty successful. At 23, I was in one of the best universities I can imagine, leading the entire legal department and living life. And then my first experience with violence completely changed everything. And that was also when, soon after I was slowly recovering, did I first enter into IJM. I stepped into IJM as a director of legal with a very healthy dose of humility and a slightly unhealthy dose of imposter syndrome. I mean, I wasn't even qualified to lead goldfish in a bowl at that point, let alone a team of brilliant lawyers. But there I was, trying to look like I knew what I was doing while hoping my team didn't figure out that I had no clue. Then I got honest with them. Luckily, they didn't just tolerate my awkward fumbling. They actually led me through it.
0: Wow.
1: There's this African concept on leadership. You can't lead if there is no one following. So the leader is a leader because there are followers. So my version of this was, I'm leading because everyone else is too nice to say otherwise. But somehow it worked. Just when I was starting to feel like, maybe I had some grip on the job, IJM asked me to lead this gigantic project funded by Google. I'd barely been with IJM for 6 months, and they wanted me to rescue thousands of people, make sure they stayed free, and train thousands of officials. Meanwhile, I was still trying to figure out where the coffee machine was. So naturally, I did what any rational person would do. I said, no, thanks. Let's just be real. There are way more qualified people on the team. Even the office plants probably had better credentials than I did at that point. But no, it was just one of those God things. And somehow I found myself in charge of this project. Looking back, my journey had more of been of a string of moments where I've been very aware of who I am, and more importantly, who I'm not. I'm the kid who got kicked out of all classes, not just math, for reading under the desk. The one who could not make it through every single day without tripping over something. Usually it's just me. And if you told me 13 years ago that IJM would hire me, keep me, and trust me with these massive projects, I would have laughed in your face, because I still laugh about it sometimes. I've never really relied on myself in this journey, because I've learned early on that God has been my compass, keeping me humble, reminding me to laugh at myself, and trust me, there's plenty of material. And making sure that I don't stop thinking I'm more important than the mission. And that is the key there, really, protecting the mission. The job is temporary. The mission is what matters.

0: That's incredible. Can you share, how did you initially get introduced to IJM? And then the God part of your story, did you grow up in a Christian? Oh, share that part too. That's just really cool.
1: Oh, totally. Yeah. I did grow up in a Christian home, but for me to have that sense of awakening, like I said, was my experience with violence. I was actually in Canada till I just started to walk all over again without the need of support. I was paralyzed for almost an entire year. And that is when the work, that's a part of the boring details that I didn't cover.
0: Oh my gosh, what?
1: So it was during that recovery, when I lost, what I lost during my paralysis was a lot of things. My memory, not only couldn't I walk, I was extremely underconfident. I remember going to take my MBA exam because my former employer insisted. At that point, I was still in my wheelchair. I needed a scribe. I couldn't speak. I was drooling saliva because, you know, my sentences didn't make sense. So he's like, no, you get a scribe, you do it, you finish this exam because you have earned it. And I finished that, which by itself was a miracle. And then slowly through therapy and treatment and everything, I start walking. What contributed to the violence was a whole lot of things, but there were two episodes. The second episode was on the face violence by strangers in a city where I didn't know many people. And that was because I was invested in seeking social justice. So that took me down this path of, at that point, I did not even seek justice for myself. I was just looking at running away, escaping, finding protection, going back home.
0: Yep.
1: And my brothers quit whatever jobs they had that were, came back and became part of my recovery and healing process. But my former employer had submitted a project that I had that got me in trouble in the first place, which was using street theater to educate children, and submitted it to the Sauve Foundation. He nominated me for this fellowship. So when I got it, I was like, oh, and the first question she asked me was like, can you walk? Do you need a wheelchair? Because we don't have wheelchair access. I was like, no, I'm beginning to walk, but I can't. I take time to speak.
0: Yeah.
1: And then once I came to the foundation, I had multiple other, side hustles at that point. Being the VP of a legal process outsourcing unit was one of them. And one of my reportees, technically, she emailed me and she was like, Anu, apply to this organization. They will torture the living lights out of you with interviews and reference checks, and you will get it because, you know, you're smart and all of that. Refuse them after that. I was like, what's wrong with you? Why are you so mad at this organization? I have been interviewed for a year. They reference checked some 20 people and then they rejected me. And I was like, oh, that's extremely toxic. Anyway, so I did something that I wouldn't do. I looked up this organization and I recall falling on the floor, bawling for the next 6 hours or so, because I knew this is exactly where God wanted me to be. But I was also grieving that I was not good enough anymore, because my law, my master's and everything, all of my experience was useless because I was this battered woman who's now slowly trying to pick up these pieces that have been broken away from me. And I was like, why, Lord? Why now? This is where I think you're calling me to be, but this is where I'm least equipped to be. So that really was one of the moments where I felt like God is calling me here. But my faith journey has been informed by two very different kind of practices that my parents have. My mother is an Orthodox Syrian Christian, so we are technically the Christians who were converted by St. Thomas, who came, performed a miracle, and proper Hindus, Brahmins, became Christians overnight. And my dad's side of the family, interesting story, my great-great-grand-uncle wanted to challenge the British for having murdered his brother. And then he wanted to challenge that in the court, but he didn't know English. And a Lutheran missionary gave him an English Bible and a Malayalam Bible and said, go learn English. he learned English, but also the ways of the Lord, and decided to be a missionary. So that's how they became Christians. So my father's teachings has been very unique in contributing to my faith journey. It was very, there was this traditional side, but there was also this, let's understand the Bible deeply side. So yeah, that's how I came close to God as a child, but my intimacy deepened with my personal experience.
0: That's incredible. That's incredible. Anu, I have to ask, because I think there's so many people, before we continue on, I think there's so many people who feel called by God to something, but then feel exactly what you felt. I'm unqualified. I'm broken physically, emotionally, like my past is broken. And so they never do it.
1: Yeah.
0: Encouragement that you would have for that person.
1: Yeah, I've said this before, if anyone has followed any of the interviews that I've given, and I'll say it again. It is us, the misfits, who get called to seek justice. And the ones who don't quite fit, the ones who feel small or too unsure. Just think about it. Martin Luther King Jr., he wasn't born a hero. He popped the heads off his sister's doll for fun and played baseball with it. And Mother Teresa would probably seem like an oddball to people in Albania, you know, choosing a path of poverty, moving to India and dedicating her life to people she didn't even know. But here is the truth. God chooses the ones who feels the most unworthy, the most ill-equipped, because they are the ones who lean not on their strength, but on us. And let's be real, that voice of doubt, it's always there. The voice that says, you're not enough, you're not smart enough, you're not brave enough, you're not equipped enough for this fight. I've said this myself, heard this myself so many times more than I could even care to count. But if I've learned anything on this journey, is that being chosen doesn't mean being ready or even deserving. It means stepping up anyway with all your imperfections into and trusting that God's power is made perfect in weakness. So it doesn't shield you from the hard stuff. But where do you begin? Where do you begin when you're in a world that is drowning in pain and violence? Because the problems are massive. I won't sugarcoat it, but the beauty of seeking justice is that it does not require grand gestures. It starts in the small places with one step, your step. You don't have to rescue thousands tomorrow, but start by showing up today, right where you are, and decide to care. Open your eyes to the brokenness around you, the person in your community who's been silenced, the neighbor who's struggling, the injustice that everyone else seems to overlook. Stop it. Yeah.
0: That's so good. I was going to come to that later on, but hit that a little bit more if you would. When it comes to, as followers of Christ, battling and fighting against injustice, how do we do that right where we are? Like what, like any other tips on that? Cause I think it's like, even in Sioux Falls, South Dakota here, it's like, well, where do I do that? How do I do that? What does that look like? Whether I'm a lawyer, whether I'm a teacher, a banker, or a pastor.
1: Again, I ask people to take a look at their hands, to look at the gifts that they have already. And it could be anything, your influence, your voice, your words, your, you know, the creative, whatever it is that God has given.
0: Yes.
1: And not to wait till you feel like you're completely ready. Because if you're waiting till then, you're never going to start. It's justice is built on millions small acts of courage. You don't have to fix everything. We can start by just showing up, by speaking up, and by refusing to stay silent. And whenever that voice of doubt creeps in, remember, it is the misfits. Not because of who they are, but because of who has called them. So, like I said before, it starts by looking around saying, what breaks my heart right now? And start there. You don't have to change the world overnight. It's about showing up where you are and letting God do the rest. But it's the showing up that we hesitate with. You can't carry the weight of all of the world's problems, but you can choose to carry a tiny piece of it. And then we show up again and again. You'll find that justice is less about the grand finale and more about the small persistent steps that we take every single

0: That's good. I told someone on Sunday, God chooses to use the foolish things. Oh. And if that's true, that's like the one area I'm the most overqualified individual.
1: I beat you to it. I'm the dumbest in my family. Like the stupidest kid in the household.
0: So I knew I'm gonna brag on you, IJM. You specifically have worked to free more than 10,000 individuals, which is I think about getting to the end of your life and hearing well done, and I feel like you're just getting started. Can you share about that? Like, what does that even mean to see 10,000 individuals rescued? Help us to see that too, if there's any a specific story, or what does that even look like?
1: The truth is, my team laughs about it when we revisit this, the team that came together. It started with three people. I would say two and a half, the half being me and two other people in the team. And we were like, we looked at the map of this country and we were like, okay, let's divide this country into three. You take that, you take this, and you take this. Now, what Google said was rescue 3,600 people, ensure that 96% of them do not get back into bondage, and train 1,000 officials so that the public justice system can respond to this crime. So two and a half clueless people get into the space. And the next 2 years that we were stumbling around, figuring out, learning, was nothing but God's immense faithfulness. The protection that we experienced. I mean, there are so many times that our team and I were like, that was close. We could have completely not been able to go back home to our family with just that one thing going wrong. Mm-hmm. But the truth is, as I slowly started hiring more, one of the first hires after that was a program manager. We never realized when we exceeded the goal that Google had mentioned. They said 3,600. We had exceeded 4,000 people by year two.
0: Oh my gosh.
1: And my program manager was like, don't you realize that you guys have beat the number like in year two? I was like, no, but we weren't counting. Because we were so busy, caught in the midst of God doing his thing.
0: Yes.
1: So to me, those are not numbers. That is just God and his faithfulness. And the 1,000 people that we were supposed to train became 17,000 police officers, government officials, and NGOs. And this was like literally the first ever IJM's partnership program. We were trying something, stepping in thinking, you know, we could miserably fail. So none of this, I would say, was me or my team. It was God. So we just had fun watching God do his thing.
0: You shared about steps we can take in our own lives already of fighting back. How can we partner with IJM? I just became a Freedom Partner myself. My wife and I are now given on a monthly basis. I'm like, how can I not be a part of this? But if you want to share, how can we partner? Like, what does that look like?
1: Yeah, but before I get to that, there are different kinds of crimes that are when you're thinking slavery, you're thinking sex trafficking, you're thinking forced labor. But there is also this new crime, because you said you called out that Midwest, there is a unit that is taking care of sex trafficking cases.
0: Yeah.
1: There is this crime, an emerging crime, online sexual exploitation of children, where 500,000 Filipino children are being exploited by countries that are wealthy, and US ranks the list. It's just unfortunate. It's just unfortunate how countries that are so developed are feeding into this crime. So we need to be aware. And then there is also the cyber scamming that impacts people right here in the West. And a lot of these, the perpetrators are actually enslaved. These are people who have their passports taken, who are abused, who do not want to be scamming you, but they have this entire racket that is benefiting from this. So I think a good place to start would be by being aware of what is happening. And to your question on how can you and the church partner with IJM, the answer is both simple and profound. by doing what you're already doing, by opening your hearts and minds to this cause, by inviting us to speak and share these stories. You're making a vital, vital impact. So thank you, Adam, for taking this step. But if you're willing and ready to go even further, there are powerful ways to deepen our partnership and relationship. Definitely financial support is one of them. People ask me, why did you leave the field and come? It's like, because my team asked me to choose from one rescue to another. You don't ask a leader to choose who to rescue. But because of the want of budget, we had to make a decision. If it was this rescue operation or that rescue operation, I should send my team to. You shouldn't let us make a choice like that. So the finance aspect of it is so crucial. Your contributions can transform lives. Every dollar goes directly to the heart of the mission, rescuing and restoring individuals trapped in the darkness of exploitation.

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1: Your phone can definitely be a distraction, but it can also be a source of encouragement and hope. 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
3: See if you agree with these words of an IBM engineer. 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Like when the gospel of Christianity says that salvation is a free gift received by faith. 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
9: Some kids are really into thinking about purpose, and some are just thinking about what they're going to do on Friday. And the parents are absolutely focused on this.
10: I don't even have any good skills.
11: What do you mean?
10: You know, like nunchuck skills, bow hunting skills, computer hacking skills.
9: But the kids aren't. I mean, how do you move them along the road? I'm Jim Burns. My good friend George Barna recently surveyed several 8 to 12-year-old kids, and one of the questions he asked was this. Do you believe that you'll have a great life when you grow up? You know what? Only 56% of the kids said yes. I don't know about you, but it concerns me when such a large percentage of children that young really don't feel like they have much to look forward to when they become adults. Well, that's why we're going to devote this entire edition of Homeward to doing something about that problem. My guest in studio is noted speaker and author Danny Holland, and we're going to talk about some practical ways we can give our children some encouragement that the years ahead of them can be filled with hope. Helping your kids map their future is our theme today on Homeward, so keep it right here.

0: edu, or just write to us at Homeward, and we'll be happy to share that information with you. How do kids map their future in a world that says the sky's the limit? You can do whatever you want to. Let's talk about that right now. Here's Jim.
1: Welcome to Homeward. I'm Jim Burns. Danny Holland with us. We're talking about helping your kids map their future. Great conversation we're going to have today. Danny Holland is founder of Parent and Teen Universities Incorporated. He's a former executive director of True Lies Ministries, sought-after speaker, author, including a great book called Reaching Teens in Their Natural Habitat. He is the proud father of two sons. Danny lives with his family in Virginia. You know, the average person has, well, you're not going to believe this, but probably 5 hours per day to invest in the things we truly treasure. And the sooner our kids learn this fact, the sooner they can start living up to their God-given potential. Today, we're talking about how do we help our kids map their future? How do we give them purpose in life? And Danny's written a great book called You Are Here, A Straight Shooting Guide to Mapping Your Future. And it's actually a book for kids, and it's a book for young adults. And yet we're going to talk to parents and grandparents today about how we can help, as parents especially, our kids develop purpose in life. Danny, welcome back to our program.
2: Hey, thank you.
1: You were on previously with another program, but how do you help kids find purpose in life? I mean, some kids are really into that. Some kids aren't at all.
2: Yeah, some kids really don't see the need for it, and they're kind of disconnected, and they do whatever feels fun at the time. It's very, very important for parents that we, first of all, that we really take the time to study them, to find out what it is that's active in their life, what gives them energy, what do they really feel moved by. Start to examine those type of things and really see what direction they're heading in life. You know, we can attach then the importance of purpose to that, because that's kind of where the direction is in their heart, the things they're enjoying, the things God's kind of moving them toward. When we start seeing that direction, we can start to teach them some of the deeper reasons, because purpose is the why. It's really the why are you doing different things? Why do you have gifts in your life? How they're going to achieve their purpose is more of the gift end of it. So making the difference between those two is really crucial for them.
1: And what's hard is, you know, your kids are younger. They're not teenagers yet. I'm kind of just moving out of the teenage years. Roger and Ben have teenagers. And it's kind of different because some kids are really into thinking about purpose and some are just thinking about what they're going to do on Friday.
2: Right.
1: And, you know, how to get out of school. How do you help a kid who doesn't have the motivation to think about purpose? And the parents are absolutely focused on this.
2: Yeah.
1: But the kids aren't. I mean, how do you move them along the road?
2: Well, you got to start out by knowing where they're at. What is really in their heart? What are they really doing right now that brings them joy, that really helps them connect? And when you see where they're at and the things they get a lot of fulfillment from, even now, we can start to kind of coach them along the way and say, wow, this is good. You know, but down the road, there's a reason. There's something you're supposed to be doing with your life that's even greater than this. A lot of kids who are very distracted by the immediate pleasure don't necessarily see the long-term goal. I'll give you an example. I worked with a boy named John Wallace. John's a great, great kid. Unbelievably, when he'd go in the weight room, it'd be 30 minutes before everybody else was in there. After everybody left, he'd still be working out. I mean, he just pushed himself harder than anybody I've ever seen. You know, and just finally I came to him. I said, John, what is it with you? Why are you so passionate? And, you know, and he said, well, I just want to get in this one military school. It's a great school. And my dad went there. And I thought, well, you know, there's a lot of good military schools. You're probably going to get in, you know. I mean, you're just so passionate. He said, well, you don't understand where I came from. He said, I'm a direct descendant of William Wallace. And here he was, this descendant of a great liberator. You know, he saw his life differently. He didn't see his life as just, I want to join the military. He saw his life even greater and saying, listen, I could be a liberator of a nation. So when we start to see the interests of our kids and we start to attach it with an eternal purpose, there's something that God created you specifically to do. And it's not something you're going to hate. It's something you're already kind of an active and moving toward. We can link those two, and that's going to bring them closer to it, and it's going to really pique their attention.
1: That's good. You say that while we may not be called to greatness, as our world defines it, each of us has been designed for excellence. Talk about the difference there.
2: Well, greatness seems to be notoriety. It seems to be being well-known and making this huge mark for everyone to see. You know, but we see things done excellent. No matter what it is, the purpose we have inside of us, we see it done right. We'll see, our kids will see things right now and they'll say, wow, that's really done poorly. This could be done better. This could be done. And they'll start to see things. But inside of us, we have something. We have an implant, a hard, just an implant inside of us that shows us what's done just directly from the heart of God, something done excellent. You know, and God has that level inside of us of excellence that he wants to achieve, that plan and that purpose. So we can live a life that is absolutely excellent in the eyes

0: is of God and excellent on earth, accomplishing great things, even though it may not have the notoriety that we may have thought originally that we may have in our life at one point.
1: Well, you know, I think a lot of times parents will say, I want you to be great. I want you to be a doctor and make a lot of money. I want you to be an attorney and make a lot of money. And then they say, well, I'm thinking about going into youth ministry, or I want to be, you know, a teacher for poor kids, or maybe even a missionary. And they're going, oh, no, we want you to love God, but not that much. They equate success, spelled M-O-N-E-Y.
0: Right.
1: But you don't think that's the answer, do you?
0: No, I sure don't. You know, it's so easy for kids to grow up and think, well, I need to get a good education, to get in a good college, and then I can get a good job and put my kids in a good school, in a good neighborhood, and just perpetuate this cycle. But inside, there's a craving for something more. Inside, there's an emptiness with that. And as adults, sometimes we can numb ourselves to it and say, well, you know, this is good. And it can be a good life. We can definitely achieve some purpose for God, but there's always something greater. And when our kids often look back and they have a passion in their heart, it may not be something that we value and think is so important, but it might be the start of that journey. You know, purpose is a journey. It's not just an end destination. You know, as we move along, we navigate our life, we begin to see God use us in different ways. We begin to capture a different heart for God. You know, we struggle. We go through suffering. We go through hard times. And God reveals himself to us. You know, he's such a romantic. God wants to just, in a creative way, just reveal himself to us. And that journey, that purpose, will take us down the path where he'll do that. And it really will capture the essence of what God has for us and take us closer to the destination.
1: Now, when you're talking about this destination, you are encouraging kids to plot their course with purpose.
0: Right.
1: And let's take a kid. And how are you going to help them do that? How are you going to actually be intentional about that in terms of plotting that course? And again, sometimes I think parents, the mistake they make is they say, I want you to be a certain thing, and I'm going to send you in that direction, when in fact, that's not where their gifts are.
0: Well, and if you take a round peg and try to cram in a square hole, you're going to have, it's not going to fit. When we take a kid and we try to cram them into a hole they're not designed for, or fit into a mold of lifestyle or a career that they're not designed for, what we'll have is survival mode. There'll be struggle, survival. But when we put that round peg in the round hole, we put the child into the situation where they're really thriving and they're in the direction they're supposed to be going in, it'll just release creativity. You know, so the question isn't having them have a good life as much as, what is it that their purpose is on earth? You know, what is it that makes a difference? You know, I was at the beach yesterday, looking at all the sand all over the beach. Every time I see it, I think the same thing. Look at that one grain of sand and think, this is the one chance I have to make an impact. You know, what is that impact? Do we really want our kids to leave Earth one day and just have done well? Or do we want our kids to have made that eternal impact? You know, so that's what we need to really capture, and we need to have our kids capture, is that they're created for an eternal purpose, and they got one shot, and they can make it happen, and they can make that mark. They are genetically perfect for what God called them to do. You know, and we need to let them be raised in their uniqueness and launch them out into that.
1: It's a great comment. It's a desire for all of us as parents. It's not easy, because sometimes our kids aren't going along with this. They're just trying to play video games and deal with some of the media. You're an expert in youth culture. I want to talk about that when we come back.
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5: 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I'm Jim Burns.
1: Welcome back. I'm Jim Burns. Danny Holland with us today, youth culture expert. Helping your kids map their future is a very important topic that we're talking about today. Danny Holland has studied youth culture professionally for 2 decades, certified instructor for law enforcement officers in the Commonwealth of Virginia. I like that word, Roger, Commonwealth instead of the state of Virginia. Founder of Parent and Teen Universities Incorporated, also former executive director of True Lies. He's the father of 2 sons, lives with his family in Williamsburg, Virginia. We're here in the studio in beautiful Southern California today. Welcome back to the program.
0: Great.
1: We were talking through the issues of wanting our kids to have purpose. It's what all of us have in our heart, I think, for our kids. And yet, it seems to me that there's lots of obstacles today. And you're a youth culture expert. And so, you know, you've got anything from the cell phone getting in the way to Facebook sometimes getting in the way to all these other things that are just bombarding kids. I see these as some of the obstacles. How are these obstacles in the youth culture actually hurting kids from finding purpose?
0: There's a couple different levels of obstacles that are crucial, because there's a lot of media, a lot of influence. There's a lot of voices telling them what to do. They've got constantly have voices speaking in their life saying, this is what you need to be. This is what you need to be. You're not adequate. You know, you need to rise to adequacy. You know, your teeth are brown. You need to whiten them and then you'll be adequate. They tell our kids to rise to adequacy, where God designed them to be exceptional, not to be adequate. You know, so a lot of voices speaking at them are very difficult for them to mediate and just navigate. So they try to go through a lot of these voices and deal with them, and it can be very, very difficult. But another thing is we've got to also help our kids to prune. You know, they've got so many opportunities and things in their life, but like a tree, they've only got enough sap and energy to really be successful at the ones they were designed to be successful in. So helping them learn how to prune their life, how to get rid of things that are not bearing fruit in their life, is an essential tool that we need to kind of model for them and teach them how to do in their own life. So these are ways that we can really help them kind of stay focused. And it's, you know, we can often as parents look at media, look at different things and say, well, this is good or this is bad. But we need to teach them to have that discerning eye to, and they need to know there are certain friends that will take you further from your purpose, the reason you're here. There are certain friends who will bring you closer. So we can help them mediate these areas and help them start to navigate themselves.
1: Well, that makes a lot of sense. And the friendship thing is obviously huge with teens and preteens. A kid is maybe hanging around the wrong kind of friends. And parents would have a deep desire for them to have better friends because they get what you're saying. What suggestions do you give to the parents?
0: Well, the best thing to do is, again, pick the battles that you want to fight. But at the same point, surround them with friends, opportunities to have friends that are positive. Make sure they're at the right events, good youth group events, church events. Surround them with friends who are going in a very similar direction. In other words, you may not get to choose their friends, but you may get to choose the circle that they choose them from. So kind of go around the back door and say, listen, I'm going to surround them in a situation. I'm going to set them up to win. Give you a great example. In Virginia, we have a thing called Beach Week. Right after school, lets out kids go to these beach houses and in North Carolina, and they just party. It is just an awful situation. Well, I was working in school with this girl, and I see her come through the commons. And my first thought was, it was the end of the school year. I'm thinking, oh, she's going to go to Beach Week. Here's a girl with some just character and just a modest girl. And I'm thinking, oh, man, what's going to happen to Beach Week? So I stop her, and I say, hey, you're graduating. And she was excited. And I said, are you going to Beach Week? And she said, no, a funny thing happened. And I was wondering, well, what would happen? She said, my mom accidentally planned a mother-daughter shopping trip to Manhattan on the same time. And I thought, accidental. Here's a mom who's saying, I'm not even going to fight this battle. I'm going to set him up to win. So if we can remember to try to think ahead and not get tunnel vision by the immediate threat, but to go and say, how can we set them up to win in this situation?
1: It's a great idea. That's actually a very, very good idea. Now, you've identified 4 possible scenarios that we're likely to encounter as we kind of move through this process. Likely scenarios that kids in some ways will have, but as parents, we have to understand this. The first one you call predictable outcomes. Talk about that.
0: Yeah, predictable outcomes are things that are likely to happen. You know, if they study for an exam, they're likely to do better. You know, this is an outcome that are high percentage. Kids are likely to make good choices in certain areas. They're going to reap benefits in certain areas. Those are things that we are good at trying to help kids navigate, and we're very good at helping kids try to typically go in that direction. We start very young with brushing your teeth and just the simplest things, but we're trying to teach good habits that are going to take kids in the right direction, and that really is the predictable outcome.
1: Good. And that makes a lot of sense. And we can't just talk about brushing our teeth because we taught our kids that
0: right,
1: early.
0: Right.
1: But it's the other thing, saving money, making wise decisions.
0: Exactly.
1: A lot of this, what we're talking about today in terms of helping them find purpose, is really helping them have excellent decision-making skills.
0: And that's just it, because a lot of the people I've studied that have been very successful, they haven't made huge decisions right. They right. haven't had the best of circumstances from birth. What they've done is they've made thousands of tiny decisions right. And that's really the best thing we can do, is we can teach our kids how to live wisely and teach them how to make those small decisions right. They're going to have an easier path along this journey.
1: Yeah, you know, way too often, I think you're exactly right. I read that in your book. We are thinking that they need to make this one big decision, but yet really it's thousands of tiny little decisions. When I'm speaking to students, and I still get that privilege sometimes, I'll say, the decisions you make today will affect you for the rest of your life. Now, that is, all the parents are going, yeah. Kids don't get that,
0: right.
1: But yet somehow we have to help them think through that. Another scenario that we can run into is what you call positive results. So how do we help them understand that process?
0: Positive results are key, because we can begin to have the attitude that no matter what happens, we can be optimistic, we can kind of take them in the right direction, and we can help our kids do that. In other words, knowing that no matter what you encounter, it'll eventually shape you. It's going to help you hone different things and skills, and having them go that way. So even if something's negative, they can see the positive result that's going to come from it. That attitude adjustment even is a big difference for kids. A lot of kids struggle with that. They'll see difficulty and want to give up and say, I can't do this. I can't make it. A lot of our kids have given up on their dreams, given up on their purpose. I look back at kids who are abusing chemicals almost without failure. I could mark the year they started using drugs is the year they gave up on their purpose and said, I'm not going to fulfill my life's purpose. And, you know, what's amazing about that is that, you know, we often use we combat drugs by saying they're going to ruin your life, you know, and what's this kid thinking? He's thinking it's already ruined. You know, he's already given up on that. So the best drug proofing, poor decision making we can possibly do is to bolster that purpose. You know, when they see, look, your marriage will serve a purpose one day. You know, suddenly abstinence isn't just saying no to something that everybody says is fun. Now it's suddenly, this will protect my purpose one day.
1: That's good. That's very good. Potential hazards is another one.
0: There's hidden variables along the roadway. There's two kinds of variables, ignorant variables and hidden variables. You know, the ignorant ones are just mistakes you make and you think, wow, now I've got consequences to deal with. Well, there are ones that are specifically hidden, things that pop up that you don't know. It might be failures, some kind of struggle, but these are hard to kind of manage in a lot of cases. They come up out of nowhere. But when you know ahead of time that you're going to face these, you know you're going to have variables come in, and when we train our kids to be able to handle those variables, train them how to deal with things that are not ideal, suddenly they have a new level of skill that as their outcomes kind of take different roads, they know, hey, no matter what happens, I'm going to be able to handle this. So equipping them with the skill to be able to handle these is crucial. It's something parents have got to do if our kids are going to survive some of the difficult things they'll eventually run into.
1: Well, that is great input. Thank you for being with us. You got to come back so we can keep talking.
0: Oh, I'd love to.
2: And that concludes part one of Dr. Jim Burns' two-part conversation with author and speaker Danny Holland here on the Homeward Broadcast. We've been talking about helping your kids map their future. Danny is the author of the outstanding book on this topic called You Are Here, and we've got a link up to it on our website today at homeward.com, along with a variety of other materials that you can take a look at. 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There are a couple of Jim's books that are for sale and some other resources that do have a cost, but we're grateful for your prayers and faithful financial support. Jim, I want to circle back around here at the end. I know that you have a comment that you'd like to make about something that Danny shared earlier in the broadcast. Take our final moments together and talk about that.
1: I want to focus on something that Danny said. He talked about training. You know, in the scripture, one of the key scriptures here at Homeward is train up a child in the way that they would go and they will return to it. And John Ortberg talks a lot about training or trying, training versus trying. And sometimes we don't, as parents, think of ourselves as trainers, but we are. And we've got to help our kids by training them. For example, I was going to tell you a story. I was speaking at Saddleback Church, just a little tiny church here in Southern California. And my good friend Doug Fields, who is a very special person in my life, was there. And then he invited me to dinner. So I'm at dinner with Doug and Kathy and their three wonderful kids. And I said to Doug, I said, your kids are amazing. You know, they look me in the eye, they shake my hand, they give me a hug, they were polite, they had great manners, they had all these things. Now, I'm sure at home, sometimes that's not the case. I said, how do you guys do that? He said, well, we actually train them. We practice this at home. And so, of course, I went home and said to my girls, okay, now we're going to have training time. And they're like, Dad, this is silly. But you know what? What I realized, what I was missing in that, in just a small way, but it really deals with the purpose that we're talking about today, is as parents, we sometimes just have to teach them. You know, we sometimes expect our kids to know how to eat right, know how to speak right, know how to study right. And you know what? It takes training. So what I want you to do as a couple, if you're married, if you're single, then team up with somebody else and have this kind of conversation. But what I want you to do is I actually want you to write down a list of what you hope your kids can be taught by the time they graduate from high school. They may be just basic, simple things, but moving toward a purpose, and then take the time to say, you know what, this may sound silly, but you know, I'm going to spend 4 or 5 minutes. Don't spend too long because they're going to think it's a lecture then. But just a few minutes in terms of training them to make some right and wise decisions. We talked about today, decision-making is key. And sometimes parents are so busy in the midst of sort of just doing it, we parent by circumstance and chance, and we need to help our kids make right and wise decisions that will last a lifetime, but we need to train them to do that.
2: And we need intentionality. And as parents, we can understand what it's like for kids today in the modern culture by reading Dr. Jim Burns' book, Teenology, The Art of Raising Great Teenagers. 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Dr. Jim Burns' outstanding book, Teenology, is available for purchase in our Homeward Online Resource Center. 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
12: Joshua 1:8 says, "This book of the law shall not depart from your mouth. You shall meditate on it day and night, and be careful to do according to all that is written in it, and then your way will be prosperous, and everything you do, you'll have success."
13: This is Focus on the Family Minute with Russ Crossan, talking about how most people have the wrong idea of success and how they should actually define it.
12: So, Jim, I used to read that and think, Joshua 1:8, I'm going to have money. But read it more slowly. What's the Bible say? Love your wife as Christ loved the church. You're successful. Deuteronomy 8, train up your kids. It says, do according to what's written in here, and then you're successful. So true success has nothing to do with money. It has to do with doing what the Bible says, which is love my wife, train up my children the way they should go, work heartily for my employer, Colossians 3:23. And so we have bought the wrong definition of success, which has really exacerbated the problem of balance.
13: More from Russ Crossan on what true success is and what the Bible says about it at familyminute.org.
14: This is Carter Conlon, Judges chapter 6 and verse 13. And Gideon said to him, "Oh my Lord, if the Lord is with us, why then has all this happened to us? And where are all his miracles which our fathers told us about?" This is the question that so many people are asking today. If the Lord is with us, why has all this happened? Where are all his miracles? Where's the power of God? Gideon was embracing unbelief and hopelessness, simply trying to survive. Yet the word of God came to him with authority and power. God was about to show Gideon that his future would not be determined by his fears, but by God's purpose for his life. When questions arise in your heart, bring them honestly before God. But don't stop believing that your life has a divine purpose. Trust today that the Lord is still able to do in you what he's always done through others. My brother, my sister, it's time for you and I to pray.
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17: The Western Hemisphere has become a bit of an unfriendly neighborhood. The United States is $40 trillion in debt, and a former U.S. congressman has his property seized and his home raided. Hey everyone, I'm Than Bennett. Welcome into The Equipped. Those are going to be our leading headline stories this week on the broadcast. I'm so grateful you're here for the conversation. When we come to the end of our time together today, we are going to be talking about a permanent posture of prayer, and you're not going to want to miss the image that goes along with the beautiful segment of the broadcast at the end of our time together. It is one of those images that we've talked about before, among my favorite that my wife Brooke produces. It's got something very unusual, something that you would not expect to be in a beautiful portrait or a beautiful image, something that is a bit out of place, but certainly relevant to the topic of being in a permanent posture of prayer. And so we will close our time together by talking about the beautiful in our world. But we will begin, as we always do, by standing on truth. And if you're new to this broadcast, this is our regular rhythm. We consider headline news. We consider divisive stories. We do it for the purpose of being the hands and feet of Jesus Christ into those divisive stories. And as a result, and because that is our aim, we don't do it unless we consider them through the lens of the true and the beautiful. And so we end our time by focusing on something that is beautiful, and we begin our time by standing on biblical truth. This week, I want to ask you a question. What does the back-to-school season that we are currently in, what does the back-to-school season have to do with the biblical valiant warrior leader, Joshua? I'll tell you right now on The True. So it's that time of year again, summer, which always seems to go so quickly. I don't know about you, but for our family, it feels like it's here one moment and gone the next, but it's coming to a close now. We have cooler days and nights, and particularly cooler nights, slowly moving in. I love this part about the season. The fall is my favorite season, and I love when there's a little bit of a reprieve from the heat of summer. As much as I love summer, it's so great when those cool nights roll in. And along with all of those other changes, families begin moving back toward a fall rhythm that includes school. Now, as our family begins to adjust to our new autumn schedule, and there are a couple of school changes in there for us. We've got one son who has graduated. We've got another son that is moving to a new school. Our daughters have some changes in their rhythms as well. So there are some new school rhythms, and there's certainly a change in rhythm when moving from summer to the back-to-school fall season. And as we think about that, and as we contemplate these changes, I was reminded of this story in Joshua. It's a story that occurred just a little bit before the valiant leader's death, right? Joshua is known for the Battle of Jericho and for his mighty warrior feats. But there's this story near the end of his life where Joshua must have realized that he was going to be dying soon, that his demise was upon him, because he calls all of the Israelite people together, and he begins by reciting the long history of faithfulness that God has shown to the people, to the Israelites. And he recites for the people all that God has done for them. And he uses that recitation of God's mighty works to then call the people to serve God faithfully. And it sure seems like he's doing this because he knows he will soon no longer be there to remind them that this is the most important charge that they have. But there's a moment in this story that is so interesting to me. It's the pivotal moment in the story. It's the moment of choosing for the people. After Joshua has recounted God's goodness, he then tells the people that, look, this is your decision to make, your decision about whether or not you will respond to God's mighty acts by serving him faithfully or not. This is your decision to make. But he doesn't just walk away at this point. He doesn't just abandon the people to making that decision that he has conceded is theirs. In fact, he does the exact opposite. After telling them that this is their decision to make, Joshua immediately steps forward and demonstrates what a personal decision for God looks like. He says this, it's Joshua 24:15 in part. He says, "Choose for yourselves this day whom you will serve. But as for me and my household, we will serve the Lord." I elevate this story for you, and I highlight it for you this week during the back-to-school season, because as many of our children return to school, or if you're a student yourself, if you're returning to the classroom, you're entering a period where you, in many ways, have an expanded opportunity for choosing. Now, this looks different for everyone that's within the sound of my voice, and so I'm painting with a broad brush here. But in many ways, for many of us, the freedom of summer is accompanied, for for children by fewer personal choices, actually. Even though the school schedule is not there, things like chores and activities, they're more frequently dictated by parents. And so the hours of the day have a parental guidance on them in a way that the back-to-school season in many instances does not have. And it leaves the child, the student, in charge of more of the choices of their daily rhythm and their daily schedule. I would tell you that this is true across many different types of schooling. Our family has homeschooled for many years. In part, we've also used some virtual academies. We've used some co-ops. We've used some brick and mortar settings. Our youngest son is in a new school this year. And so we've had a lot of different settings for the educational environment. And this is true in many of them because parents and teachers, no matter what role they are playing, they can instruct and guide a student, but it is ultimately the student who has to choose how they will apply themselves to the curriculum, to their instructors, and to their peers. And by the way, those choices will be the driving factor in how impactful that education curriculum is on their life. But if we come back to this example of Joshua, Joshua's offering the people this choice, and he acknowledges to them that sometime this choice is not going to be an easy one. This is the context in which he offers the choice. He says, if serving the Lord seems undesirable to you, he acknowledges that sometime this choice is undesirable. And this is true for all of us. So often a choice for truth requires laying down our own desires. And that's a lifelong reality for you and for me as Jesus followers. He's asked us to take up his cross daily and follow him. He's asked us to make choices in our daily rhythms that deny ourselves and instead prioritize the cross and the gospel of Jesus Christ. Sometimes that's undesirable to our flesh, but if we are to be called his, if we are to be called sons and daughters of God, we must be willing to choose his path even when it is undesirable. And so for the students who are in the Equipped family, the start of this school year is a fresh opportunity for choosing. And I wonder, who will you be this school year? Who will your teachers see? What will set the tone for your classroom and for your peers? Will you set it in a positive way, even when it is undesirable? And will you go first, as Joshua did? Will you wait to see what your peers choose, or will you step forward and demonstrate your choice in order that they might follow? Joshua didn't wait. He went first. He called the people to respond, but he went first, and as a result of going first, the people followed. Joshua acknowledged that it was their choice, but then he stepped forward. He made his choice publicly, and the people responded at least three times in this chapter by saying, "We will serve the Lord." And so this school year, as your family enters a new autumn routine and a back-to-school rhythm, choose to serve the Lord. Go first. Lead the way. Don't wait to see what others around you, what your peers, your students, even your teachers or your instructors or even your parents, what they will do. Choose first to serve the Lord, and it just might pave the way for those around you to do the same. Choose this day and every day whom you will serve. Choose this day whom you will serve. It's a reminder to keep in the front of your mind as we turn our attention to headline news, beginning with what I am calling an unfriendly neighborhood. And I'm using that term to reference the Western Hemisphere as the United States and Canada are rapidly entering a trade war. Negotiations over tariffs and trade policy broke down between the leaders of the two countries last week. And after the talks broke off, U.S. President Donald Trump announced that he would allow the previously imposed but not implemented tariffs of 50% on about $20 billion worth of Canadian goods. He would allow those to go into effect. And then he added another layer of tariffs on the automobile and steel industries to kick into effect here soon. The Canadian Prime Minister Mark Carney accused the president of treating Canada as a subsidiary, and he responded by announcing retaliatory tariffs on the United States effective September 8th, 2026. Now, as we kind of pull back and think about how to apply ourselves to this story, this is just another version of a similar story that we have covered here on the Equipped for other negotiations. U.S. President Donald Trump has had a strategy of using tariffs to renegotiate new deals with trading partners around the world. And every time one of these stories comes up, it's controversial. It surfaces many different views on trade, on tariffs, on economic policy, on foreign diplomacy, on all of these issues. But this particular negotiation between the United States and Canada, it has the potential to be particularly disruptive for both American and Canadian consumers. And that there's a lot of reasons for that. Number one, of course, is the proximity. The United States and Canada make up the northern portion of the Western Hemisphere. If you combine it with Mexico, they share a long physical border, and they have a long history of being allies. They are also some of the most significant trading partners with each other of any countries in the world. For the United States, Canada makes up about 13% of U.S. trade. They are the second most significant trading partner for the United States behind just Mexico. And the United States is by far the largest trading partner for Canada. The United States makes up about 76% of all Canadian trade. And so just the sheer size of all that economic activity is likely to mean that consumers in both countries are going to feel the price pressure of these tariffs sooner and more significantly than has been the case for recent trade negotiations. I think this is true even in context with the similar story that we discussed with China. China is a significant trading partner of the United States, but this relationship between the United States and Canada is so close that I think the disruption will make its way into the everyday lives of Americans and Canadians even faster than it did in that story. We at the Equipped family, we of course look at these stories a little bit differently. We look at it through the lens of analysis, but then we also want to look at it through a biblical lens. And we want to be able to have peace in our spirits even during turbulent economic times like these. And one of the ways that we can do so is to apply two biblical principles that we've talked about on this broadcast pretty consistently, but they certainly apply to this story. Number one is Romans 12:18. If it is possible, as far as it depends on you, live at peace with everyone. It is almost certain that you don't have a direct say in tariff policy. But you can choose to prioritize relationship with your Western Hemisphere neighbors, so to speak. You can also choose to prioritize relationship with your neighbors who hold a different view on trade and tariff policy. Number two is Matthew 6:20 and 21. Store up for yourselves treasure in heaven, for where your treasure is, there your heart will be also. A story like this one can indeed impact your earthly storehouse, but my friend, it cannot touch what you've laid up in heaven. And so as we consider this story about an unfriendly neighborhood, let's remember to live at peace with everyone whenever it is possible and to whatever extent it depends on us. And let's remember to store up for ourselves treasure in heaven. Hi, Faith Radio family. Than Bennett here with a special invitation for you. So much in our world today is screaming for us to be consumed by fear and division and brokenness. But the promise of the gospel means that our foundation is secure. We should live not from a place of fear, but instead our lives should be marked with power and with love and with sound minds. And so every week I'm sending out the Equipped newsletter. 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Again, it's theequippednewsletter.com. I'll see you there. What's $1 trillion among friends? It's the question I'm asking as we consider our second story of the week here on The Equipped. The United States now has more than $40 trillion with a T of national debt, and it is adding about another $1 trillion approximately every 5 months. Each of the last 2 5-month periods have added another $1 trillion to the national debt. Over those 10 months, the debt has increased from $38 trillion to $40 trillion. That latest milestone was passed on Wednesday. And the most significant drivers of the debt are, in order, Social Security, Medicare. Interest on the debt, so just paying interest on that debt, is the third most significant budget component in the United States. It's pretty amazing there. Fourth is healthcare, and fifth is defense. Now, just to give you a little bit of perspective, because these are difficult numbers, it's difficult to get your mind around these numbers, but for perspective, the gross domestic product of the United States is approximately $32 trillion. So that makes the $40 trillion of national debt more than 125% of GDP. Pretty amazing. And it's, as we think about how to apply ourselves to this story, I just have to start with that. It's very difficult to get my mind around spending and debt of this size. $1 trillion is $1 million a million times over. It's $1 million. And that's just $1 trillion. Then you have to multiply that by 40 times. So these are numbers that we cannot even comprehend for most of us. And it's a story that generates finger pointing from virtually every corner of the political system and toward just about every possible faction of government. And there is certainly a lot of blame to go around about this exploding national debt. But here's the very simple truth to this. It might not be a truth that's uncomfortable, but it's a simple truth. No party, no majority, and no president in recent memory has taken serious measures to curb this exploding debt. We've had all manner of economic policies, and that's not to say, by the way, that all economic policy is equal or of similar value. That's not what we're saying. But every flavor of partisan control, you've had Democrats in control, you've had Republicans in control, you've had mixed governments, you've had unified governments, all of them have come and gone, and the national debt curve has continued to bend upward in an almost increasingly steady and sharper rise to the up and to the right. And to be very honest with you, that's going to continue until the American voters insist on a change in focus from both parties. Now, our last story talked about a reminder to store up treasure in heaven. Certainly applies to this story as well. But I think this story is also a good opportunity to focus in on your own handling of economic resources. How are you stewarding that which God has entrusted to you? What is your family's debt to GDP? And since we know our hearts follow our treasure, what does your spending allocation say about your heart's condition? I will be the first to evaluate this. Very often, my spending reflects a heart condition that needs to be bent more toward the desires and the pursuits and the mandates of Jesus Christ. These can be difficult questions to grapple with, but they're also so liberating. They really are. There is nothing that is quite as freeing as ordering your economic life in a way that prioritizes generosity. When you are generous, it reduces your hold on earthly things. It gives you a perspective that is far greater than your own small needs or your insignificant wants. I can almost guarantee you that you are not in charge and never will be in charge of $40 trillion. But you've been bestowed something. God has entrusted you with something. And if you will be faithful with whatever he has entrusted you, he will entrust you with far greater things. How do I know? It's Luke 16:10. Whoever can be trusted with very little can also be trusted with much. And whoever is dishonest with very little will also be dishonest with much. Steward well that which God has given you. Our final story of the week is about former U.S. Congressman Eric Swalwell. He had his electric devices seized from him and his home searched by federal agents over the weekend. This is part of an ongoing investigation into alleged sexual assault. The former congressman resigned from Congress back in April. He also withdrew from the race to be the next governor of California. And federal authorities now need to decide whether or not they're going to bring charges against Swalwell. This is one of those stories that it feels like it's just an instantaneous and breathtaking fall from grace. You know, he's an ascendant national political figure in April, and then he's the target of federal raids and property seizures in August. But in reality, this kind of unraveling of a reputation has been a pretty regular occurrence across human history. And so it might seem like this decline, that this fall happened in a moment, but it's a common occurrence that results from the sin nature that runs through every human heart. Now, I want to be quick to say, under the U.S. judicial system, Swalwell and every other individual who is investigated for or accused of a crime, he is entitled to the presumption of innocence. But even more important than that, more important than any presumption of innocence, is the fact that each of us, you and I included, were guilty. We're tainted by sin, and we are in need of the Savior's redemptive grace. And so this story is one that is going to be seized on and reveled in and capitalized on by political rivals. But for us, for the equipped family, this serves as a compassionate reminder of our own inclination to sin. It's a vivid example of our need to throw ourselves at the foot of the cross and declare our need for the undeserved grace and forgiveness that is offered there. It's also an exhilarating reminder that we have, in fact, already been granted that all-encompassing forgiveness. And so this story will be on loop on many of the networks that you may watch or listen to, and stories about other politicians of different political stripes will be leading the headlines on other channels. But we at The Equipped, let's be prepared to offer grace and forgiveness to even the most surprising situations, whether they align with our political persuasions or not. Because here's the truth. Sin nature is ubiquitous. It runs through your heart and through mine. But here's the good news. The unmerited offer of grace and forgiveness is ubiquitous as well. It is offered to each. All we must do is accept it. Praise God for that. This week. It's time for the beautiful, and I know I say this each and every week, but you are not going to get as much out of this segment of the broadcast if you are not taking in the image provided by my wife, Brooke. If it is not in your email inbox, you can find it at theequippednewsletter.com. By the way, while you're there, just add your email address. You can get this content directly to your inbox. You will find an image that depicts something very much out of place. And I'm going to give it away. I usually don't do it on the broadcast, but I'm going to give it away. There is a praying mantis in this picture. The mantis is nicknamed the praying mantis. It gets that nickname, as you probably know, because it always looks like it's in a posture of prayer. And what a beautiful and appropriate subject for the beautiful segment of the broadcast, because one of the best ways to add beauty to your life is to be in a perpetual posture of prayer. It's 1 Thessalonians 5:16 through 18. Rejoice always, pray continually, give thanks in all circumstances, for this is God's will for you in Christ Jesus. I'm Than Bennett. This is The Equipped. Thank you for being here, and I look forward to talking to you again next time.
0: 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My name is Wyatt. I'm the producer of The Bill Arnold Show here at Faith Radio. 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
22: Some people treat Christianity like a spectator sport, but Dr. Tony Evans says that's because they don't know what it's like to be where the action is. He has an illustration to share with us as we spend 2 minutes with Tony.
23: When people go to the Cowboy game, there are folks who are sitting in the stands. We don't know their name. Now they're in the location, but we don't know their name. When it comes to the players, we know their names kind of, sort of. But now when we upgrade and start talking about wide receivers and quarterbacks and running backs, well, you know those names. Those are folk who've made a name. You see, the players come and go, but the folks in the ring of honor stay there, because over time they held fast. Over time they played the game. Over time they didn't quit when they were injured. Over time they stayed committed to the task. God has a lot of Christians that are in the stands. They just show up to watch the game. All they want to see is what the choir is singing and what the preacher is preaching, and they just come for the show. But then there are some folk in the kingdom of God who don't want to just stay in the stands. They want to get on the field. They serve in ministry. They help other people. They give to the advancement of the cause of the Lord. Now, I want to tell you the truth. You're going to get blocked a little bit on the field. You're going to get tackled a little bit on the field. But when they start handing out Super Bowl rings, you're going to get a Super Bowl ring because you are a Super Bowl saint.
22: 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Tony has a video that explains everything and some free follow-up resources. Then join us next time for 2 Minutes with Tony.
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0: Well, hi, everyone, and welcome to the Dr. Linda Mintel Show. I'm your host, Dr. Linda Mintel, the relationship doctor, and I'm here along with my co-host, the other Dr. Mintel, my husband, Norm, who is freezing in the studio this morning.
1: No, it's cold in here. Yes.
0: He was blowing on his hands trying to warm up. And every weekend we're here and we're doing life together. And again, we're glad that you've joined us.
1: We sure are. We'd love to consider you our friends and hope that you feel that way too. But today we're going to talk about a different kind of friend. That's the kind that we make as adults.
0: That's right.
1: It's different than childhood friendships, right?
0: Well, some of them can stay into adulthood, but a lot of times you're making new friends.
1: Well, in our life, we have moved so many times. You get to know people, you make good friends, and then you're forced to make new friends all over again in a brand new place. And sometimes it's a struggle to keep up with older friends who are no longer nearby. So I'm going to ask you a question.
0: Okay.
1: How many friends from your childhood are you still in touch with?
0: Boy, not too many.
1: Your silence is roaring.
0: I'm trying to think of it. I mean, I every once in a while talk to somebody from my childhood, but on a day-to-day friendship or meaningful friendship basis, probably nobody. So we know that making new friends as an adult is not that easy.
1: No, it's not.
0: Remember that? Did you ever hear that?

0: a lot of friends from different places. But it's not easy to start over.
1: It's not easy. And sometimes I wonder if it gets easier or more difficult the older you get.
0: I think the older you get, it's harder.
1: Right. Yeah. Well, now everybody has social media and we pretend to stay in touch and have good friends. But at least we stay in touch.
0: I know. I think it's better than nothing. And I'm grateful because we can catch up with people right. on social media in terms of what's going on with their kids and, you know, events in their life.
1: See pictures.
0: Yeah. So right. I'm really grateful for those platforms. Right. But even so, we need one or two good adult friends who can do life with us right. on a regular basis.
1: I think you're right, though. Making friends was so much easier as a child. I mean, you just did, or even when you went to college or started a new job. But as we age, someone is always too busy to do something, or they're not free to go to dinner. And we've been told throughout life, in fact, you've literally been told this, my life is very full and I don't need new friends.
0: I know. We moved to a new city? I won't say the city. And a woman actually said that to me when I was meeting her.
1: You're so friendly. You are the friendliest human
0: on the
1: planet.
0: I know, but she said, I already have my friends. And so it's like when you move to a new place, sometimes there's an in-group of people and it's very hard to get in with that in-group, right. especially if they've known each other for a long time. Mm-hmm. So despite all of that, Norm, we're going to learn, though, that friends are needed. We're going to learn about it. And loneliness is a real problem in our culture. So this is important.
1: There was a 2023 Pew Research survey that was done on friendship. They found that friends are categorized as people who, like we would say, anybody that we do life with, from pickleball groups to neighbors in your weekly potluck or that friendly classmate you started hanging out with in your ceramics class. Wait, you're taking a ceramics class?
0: I'm not in class. So. Okay. But that would be a fun class to take. According to the survey, Norm, 61% of adults in the U.S. say that having close friends is essential to living a fulfilling life. They choose that over marriage, children, money.
1: Wow.
0: Friends are that important to people.
1: But in that same group, there was a slim majority of adults who said, 53% actually, said that they have between 1 and 4 close friends. Think about that. Okay.
0: About
1: so
0: half.
1: Most people, about half, have 1 to 4 close friends.
0: Okay.
1: 38% have 5 or more, but only 8% said they had no close friends at all.
0: Yeah, that's not good.
1: I think that's sad, and I wonder if it's more than that.
0: It seems like it. I mean, that tracks with what experts are describing as an epidemic of loneliness mm-hmm. for some Americans. You know, I heard an interesting finding from a different survey. And this survey said that when people were dying, they were asked about regrets.
1: Wow.
0: And the number 4 regret that came up was that they did not stay in touch with friends. Isn't that interesting?
1: That's very interesting. And it's good motive to keep your good friends close.
0: That's right. That's right.
1: Yeah. So not only is loneliness a problem, but not having friends, I'll bet you're going to say, is bad for your health.
0: It is. And I'm not the only one who thinks that. So there was a researcher at BYU who did this. It's called a meta-analysis. And all that means is you look at a lot of studies. And she looked at studies on social support and health outcomes. And she found that not having enough friends or having a weak social circle is the same risk factor as smoking 15 cigarettes a day.
1: What?
0: Isn't it? It's wild.
1: How do you calculate that?
0: Well, it's just you have to read the study. But that's what she found. So it's a risk factor for your health.
1: Wow. Well, I've got one for you from Harvard,
0: okay.
1: in which the researchers followed a group of men over decades. And at the end of the study, someone asked the researcher what he had learned, and he said this, quote, that the only thing that really matters in life are your relationships with other people. Well, we might argue your relationship with God, but wow,
0: but
1: after
0: other
1: decades
0: people.
1: And decades.
0: Yeah, and that he was researching these men, and that's what he learned. That was his takeaway from that.
1: Mm-hmm.
0: And there's one more. There's another author, Lydia Denworth, who says this about friends. Now, listen to this. This is a health-related one, so I have to throw that back at
1: you.
0: Okay. Friends can change your cardiovascular system, your immune system, how you sleep, your cognitive health. How could this thing that exists entirely outside the body affect whether you're likely to catch a virus? And yet, that's exactly what we know that social connection does. We thought of loneliness as this difficult emotion, but just an emotion. And we think of friends as this lovely thing, but they're actually a matter of life and death.
1: Do you think she's overstating that?
0: Well, it's her book. You have to look at her book, but she did a bunch of research on this.
1: Wow, that is strong.

0: Breaking.
1: Yeah.
0: Well, I think we would agree that friends are critical to a happy life. Mm-hmm. In fact, very happy people have five friends, supposedly. So why is five a magic number?
1: Yeah, you know, that's a number that researchers keep finding is tied to happiness and satisfaction. So I don't know, five, but you can have friends with, maybe because you can have friends with different personalities who bring different things to your relationships.
0: Like what? Give me an example.
1: Well, you can, you know, some people think you should have a friend who's older and wiser than you are, and then one who's younger, who gives you a different perspective.
0: Okay.
1: A lot of people believe that you should have friends from different cultures. I think that's real enriching. You and I
0: Absolutely.
1: Have lots of friends from different cultures. And you should also have friends that hold a different worldview. You know?
0: Yes, Katie.
2: Can your friend be your mom or your partner?
1: Katie is asking if she doesn't have a mic. She's saying, can your friend be your mom or your partner? It certainly could be as one of those. But I think we're also looking outside of the circle of family. And a friend can also be someone next door.
0: Right.
1: So a neighbor.
0: So that could be your partner next door.
1: Yeah. I don't think the numbers matter as much as the roles of different friends play
0: right.
1: in your life.
0: That makes sense.
1: You know, some friends are your real truth tellers. Some are the real encouragers. I've got one who's a real grace giver. You've mm-hmm. got a friend,
0: mm-hmm.
1: Andy, who's always giving grace to people.
0: Right.
1: The counselor, someone serves that role, or someone who you can tell that secret to and you know will hold it. So different people provide different things. So it helps to have a variety of friends.
0: Good. Well, I think we all agree then what we have to have in life is a core of good friends.
1: Yes, and it's interesting. A Dutch sociologist tracked friendships and found that in 7 years,
0: okay.
1: listen to this,
0: all right.
1: your close friends won't be close anymore.
0: Oh.
1: Every 7 years, half of our friends fade out of our life. Does that sound true to you?
0: I'd have to stop and think and count on my hand with my fingers, but there are people who have stayed constantly close for decades.
1: But he's saying half of
0: them. But half of them. So
1: drop out?
0: Okay. Well, you know, I also teach a film class. It's called Film Analysis Worldview. We look at movies every week, and it's astounding how many films, when I started thinking about this,
1: uh-huh.
0: are related to friendship.
1: Yeah, because it's such a core thing that we all need. You know, we found some heartwarming stories about friendships in Reader Digest. Norm, do people still read that magazine?
0: I didn't know there was a Reader's Digest.
1: I don't know that anybody reads it, but it's around.
0: Okay.
1: So let me just give a couple of stories
0: okay.
1: here. So this is a woman who says, I grew up in a family that didn't show affection. I knew I was loved, but it was rarely expressed, either in words or with a hug. Then at the age of 40, I met Judy. I quickly noticed how often she told her kids she loved them and how she hugged everyone hello and goodbye. As with any habit, I picked it up. And the more I did, the easier it became for me. Now I never fail to hug friends or family members, and it has completely changed how I relate to them. It's an awesome feeling.
0: Wow. Here's one that you found, and I'm going to read. How's that?
1: Okay.
0: My fiancé walked out on me 3 days before our wedding. Whoa. Now every year on the anniversary of that day that I would have been married, my best friend texts me a hilarious picture reminding me how I dodged a bullet. His humor has made a very difficult day much better.
1: That's a great role. And here's one more before we go to a break. My best friend and I are both trying to lose weight, so we text each other every day to check in. He encourages me to work out when I don't want to or to put down the ice cream.
0: How does he know you've got ice cream?
1: Well, he's probably on FaceTime or something. I don't know. Or maybe he's just guessing. What are you eating right now?
0: Yeah, what's
1: anyway,
0: going on?
1: Anyway, she says it really helps me stay on track.
0: Wow, that's good. By now, we hope we've convinced you you need to make and keep friends. Or we'll take a short break. But when we come back, we'll give some specific tips on how to do just that. More after this.
1: Are your priorities all out of line? Are you running through the kitchen because the sight of dishes in the sink is more than you can bear? Or avoiding the laundry room for fear a pile of dirty jeans will jump up and grab you? Are extra hours spent at work or outside commitments taking a toll on your home and family? Hi, I'm Dr. Linda Mintel, the relationship doctor. And if this sounds anything like your house, you may have a priority problem. Getting your priorities in line might feel like trying to rein in a bucking bronco, but it can be done. Here are a few keys. Take small steps. Don't try to attack laundry and housekeeping all at once. Spread the work out and enlist the help of family members. And don't put things off. Piling another dish and a cup in the sink won't help. Instead, try and stay ahead by handling cleaning up more regularly. Look, we all have occasions when we have to hurry off and leave a job or two undone. But if this is your habit, you may need a priority adjustment, and you can do it one step at a time. Mother and daughter relationships are powerful, and they impact all our other relationships. Think about it. The way you react with your mom typically is the way you might react with other people. Yet this important bond can be filled with tension when both women try to find their own voice and develop a sense of self. So working through the mother-daughter relationship can be a challenge, but it is so worth the effort. Hi, I'm Dr. Linda Mental, and I would love to help you navigate this important relationship and strengthen it to the best it can be. That's why I wrote, I Love My Mother, But... a book to strengthen the mother-daughter relationship. We all love our mothers, but sometimes we need a little help working through our differences. I Love My Mother, But, available on my website, drlindamental.com, or online where books are sold.
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1: Oh, I like that.
0: How's
1: hey.
0: That? Is that good?
1: Our radio friends. Podcast friends. You know, sometimes people do email me and tell me things and comment on the show. So I do like that interaction with right. the people who are listening.
0: Well, that's what we're talking about today is having friends, making friends, and keeping friends. 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
1: So I don't know if people know that when we do a show, I always do write a blog on the topic of that show. So if you want more information from the show and you go, I can't remember everything they said, sometimes you can just go to myfaithradio.com and the blog will be posted right
0: nice.
1: There.
0: Yeah, good.
1: It's a nice little thing they do.
0: Now we're going to get into specifics about making adult friends. When you have children, I think it's easier.
1: It is.
0: Because you're going to hang out with the kids mm-hmm. and the other parents in the same life mm-hmm. stage, and you have the same activities and interests and soccer games and ballet. It makes sense, doesn't it? I know how easy it was, especially for you, meeting all the ladies at yeah. all those events who yeah, took their daughters to dance.
1: Yeah, it was great. And Matt was soccer, so we had different groups. But here's one we can start with. Let's start okay. with maybe reconnecting with old friends.
0: Oh.
1: Now, I hear a lot of people say, really? You know, they haven't contacted me in ages. Why should I be the one to contact mm, them, mm-hmm. right? And I get that, but maybe you've lost touch, but you do have some history together.
0: Sure, you were friends.
1: Yeah, so there may be something there worth resurrecting in that friendship.
0: Good.
1: And so, Norm, with social media, it's so easy to reach out and connect again.
0: You can find anybody.
1: You're right. So I think we tend to feel guilty when we've lost touch with someone, and so we don't want to try. It's like we're a bad friend, you know, so we think, oh, I don't want to do that again. But reconnecting with people you already know and like and share a history is a great way to build back friends.
0: Look, if the friendship was meaningful to you at one time, why isn't it now? Yeah. I think it's worth trying to find out, find someone and catch up.
1: Yeah. And you can reconnect over coffee or a quick lunch, a FaceTime chat.
0: Mm-hmm.
1: But you have to make a plan and you have to set it up, or it becomes another of, oh, hey, let's get coffee. And then guess what? It never happens.
0: Never.
1: Right.
0: Mm-hmm.
1: So it does take some intentionality, and you do have to be a little bit assertive to do it, but that's not that hard to do.
0: Right.
1: If you push yourself.
0: Right. Maybe something as simple as thinking of you, or haven't talked to you in such a long time. Just a little note on Facebook or
1: text
0: if you have their number.
1: Yeah.
0: It might feel a little bit awkward, but it's pretty low stakes, mm-hmm. little low risk. Now, with some friends that you haven't seen in a while, you may have to address an issue if there was something that caused you to lose touch.
1: Right, and that's difficult, but there's no way around it.
0: Right.
1: If something happened, you have to address it directly and honestly. And you can talk about what is different now, because a lot of times you've moved on in life. And if you're a person of faith, you may need to apologize to someone and ask for their forgiveness.
0: That's biblical.
1: It is. So if the relationship meant something to you and you miss your friend, you should take the first step to try to do this.
0: Even if it brings up old wounds and maybe some regret?
1: I think so. I mean, a whole host of emotions are possible, right? And it might not work out.
0: Right.
1: But you don't know until you try.
0: That's
1: and
0: good.
1: It helps to have some expectation that maybe we can get together again and maybe we can see where it goes. So you remember, Norm, I did this with mm-hmm. an old friend. We lost touch due to a life change that she made. And we were able to mend some fences, but nothing more really came from it.
3: And she was still in the situation that divided us, and she wasn't willing to address the impact of the changes that that all had on our friendship. But we laughed, we remembered good times, and we left on a good note. Now, I still feel sad because sure. I miss her as my friend. She was very much a part of my life. But, you know, I made the effort, I tried, and I think we did sort of close the door and end mm-hmm. it in a better way than what it had ended on right. before.
0: And there's no guarantee that friendships last forever. In right. fact, we know half of them don't. Right. So as long as we try and we put out the effort and we do the godly thing.
3: That's right. Yeah. That's right.
0: Okay, here's an idea that I don't think too many men are going to try.
3: Okay.
0: Just wondering, it's probably not right of me to say that, but how about sending a card in the mail? And offer to reconnect. See where I'm going with this? I'm thinking a card takes more intention. It's more thoughtful, more personal than just a text, electronically right. reaching out. That's why I said I didn't think a whole lot of guys were going to do this one.
3: Well, it might work for some people. I mean, some people are card people. You know, they're just card people, or they like to send things in the mail. And when you do that, I think it has a big impact. My college roommate, do you remember this? Mm-hmm. She sent me a card in the mail with a very sweet note. We hadn't talked in forever.
0: Years.
3: And we got on the phone and we just caught up like where we left off in right. college. And right. it was so great. It was over something sad that had happened. But that card is what prompted me to call her and give her a call. Mm-hmm. So I think that's a good way to do it.
0: I think so. Another thing we've done is we've thrown dinner parties and brought people back together that way.
3: Yeah.
0: It's not always reciprocated. We don't always get invited to their house, but at least we got them together.
3: Well, you know why that is? You know why that is?
0: Tell me why.
3: Because you are such a good cook.
0: Oh, my God.
3: I've heard so many people say, I'm intimidated by Norm's cooking. If I had you over, we couldn't even begin to do that. So I think there's an intimidation factor in there.
0: Well, then let's go out to eat.
3: That's true. You could do that.
0: Here's another one. If I had an extra ticket, like to a ball game or to a movie or a play, I'd like to offer an old friend to go with me. You
3: an
0: know,
3: old
0: could
3: friend
0: reach out.
3: Or a friend that's old?
0: Either.
3: Yeah, no, that's great. That's a great strategy to maybe engage somebody.
0: Right.
3: It could be for a concert, an event at church, maybe something interesting to do together, but that doesn't require an intense restart. So mm-hmm. I like that one. Mm-hmm. Another version of that would be to invite someone to something you've wanted to do and you think that they might like it too. I mean, that would be a fresh way to mm-hmm. bond. So, you know, maybe something like, I don't know, rock climbing or maybe a cooking class or something. Or what?
0: Pickleball.
3: We're trying to find people. If you want to join us, come. We're very beginners.
0: That's right.
3: Beginners. So, you know, nobody who's played a long time.
0: We're on the rookie
3: court.
0: We're
3: not there yet. You know, I think it's just easier to do something new with someone else.
0: Right. I think the point here is to be intentional, get out of yourself, focus on someone else, and that is certainly biblical.
3: Yes, but, you know, when you do, don't talk about yourself all the time.
0: Mm-hmm.
3: That's a mistake too many people make. It's really draining on the other person. It's just way more productive to ask people questions about their family, about their work. It needs to be reciprocated.
0: Sure.
3: I mean, both people need to be asking
0: but
3: questions.
0: But start by asking questions instead yeah. of talking about yourself is what
3: For
0: you mean.
3: For a long time.
0: Yeah.
3: Right. Friendships are that give and take, and you need to be a good listener mm-hmm. to be a good friend. So look for commonalities with the person and then begin to talk about those.
0: Right. Because I think when friendships are always about problems and complaining and whining about stuff, that's draining.
3: Yeah, and actually there's research to back you up on that point. So we need to celebrate good news with friends. So yes, you should be there when someone is going through a bad time, but you also need a balance in there. Mm-hmm. You need to be celebrating positive moments in the person's life and just react to all the good news that you're hearing.
0: Right. That's good. And if the friendship stays superficial after you've reconnected and it doesn't go anywhere, well, I guess superficial is going to be superficial.
3: You know, you can have a few friends like that.
0: Sure.
3: You know, you don't have to have everybody that opens up and sounds like a therapist.
0: Your best
3: session.
0: Friend, right?
3: Yeah. So I think superficial isn't great for anybody, but it's at least, you know, a starter for some people. You right. got to find those right. good, true friends,
0: good.
3: Though.
0: Right. Well, if you were wounded by someone in your past, help us think about how to work up the courage to actually even try.
3: Well, you know, if you don't have friends, it's a health hazard. I know you've been wounded before, but you need to try because it's going to be critical to your health and happiness. So if you value your health or your happiness, try again because we know friendship does a lot of things to help you feel better. Here's the other thing, Norm. We don't talk about it too much. It's okay to try with someone and not feel like you want to go further in that friendship.
0: Hmm.
3: So you don't always have to make the person your good friend.
0: I guess it's like a match. Some people just don't mix well together, yeah. And that's okay as long as we don't think we or they are bad because we didn't work out.
3: Yeah, and you can always learn something by trying a relationship with someone, even if it doesn't work out. You know, it just helps you refine your search, maybe figure out what you're looking for. Most people don't marry the first person they date.
0: Oh, there you
3: and
0: go.
3: Same thing is true. There may be a few false starts on the friendship side.
0: Mm-hmm.
3: So don't let that deter you. And if the relationship just seems like it's getting toxic, just end it. Mm. You know, you aren't married to the person.
0: Right. And in today's culture, we, though, especially need strong Christian friends. I think of the passage in Hebrews 10:25 that reminds us to not miss getting together for worship. But I think God may have also been thinking that he's pleased when we gather with our friends and loving and supporting one another.
3: You know, John Piper says that true Christian friends can heighten our joy in God, expose sin in us that keeps us from God, encourage us to obey God, and encourage us to turn to God in our weaknesses.
0: We're almost finished and out of time, but I found a couple extra verses that I thought were perfect for this. Proverbs 17:17 says, a friend loves at all times. And Ecclesiastes 4:19 says, two are better than one. If either falls down, the one can help the other up. And my favorite of all of them was Jesus said, dear friends, he called them friends. Since God so loved us, we also should love one another.
3: To end our time here, here's my advice. Show up for people who matter to you. Sometimes that means your physical presence. Sometimes it might mean your emotional support. If you keep your commitments to other people, that's going to be so important, and that's going to make you a good friend. Friendships aren't static. They require work from both people. You must prioritize the relationship to make it work. Friendships are built on trust and certainly on showing up. Now get out there and make some friends. The benefits will be worth the effort. Well, that's all the time we have today. Many thanks to my co-host, Norm Mentel, who makes this show a conversation, and to our technical producer, Katie Sims. From all of us here at Faith Radio, we'll talk to you again next weekend. In the meantime, remember, we're doing life together, and it's better when you don't have to do it alone.
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9: Jesus and his disciples left the synagogue and went to Peter's house for a time of rest. But when they got there, they discovered Peter's mother-in-law was sick with a high fever. Though Jesus was likely tired, as soon as he heard about the sick woman, he went to her and healed her. The accounts by Matthew, Mark, and Luke differ slightly. Matthew tells us he touched her hand and the fever left her. Mark says he took her by the hand and lifted her up, and immediately the fever left her. Luke, the doctor's account, says he stood over her and rebuked the fever, and it left her. The common thread is that Jesus went to her, touched her, and she was healed. The three accounts are all uniform in telling what happened next. As soon as she was healed, Peter's mother-in-law hopped out of bed and began serving everyone. This was a double miracle. Not only did Jesus heal her from the fever, but also healed her of the weakness that accompanies fevers. Once she was healed, no one expected the sick woman to serve them. They would have thought no less of her had she politely thanked Jesus for his kindness, then remained in bed for a bit in order to rest up. Instead, she couldn't wait to get to work serving the one who had healed her. How often do we let the tiniest inconveniences prevent us from serving? May we take a lesson from Peter's mother-in-law.
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13: You're listening to Breakpoint This Week, where we're talking about the top stories of the week from a Christian worldview. Today we're going to talk about the massive flooding in China, the death of Dolly Parton, and ongoing conflict over the transgender movement here at home. We're so glad you're with us. Stick around. Welcome to Breakpoint This Week. From the Coulson Center for Christian Worldview, I'm Maria Baer, alongside John Stone Street, president of the Coulson Center. John, you and I are recording this on Thursday this week, and we always have a chat before we record. We talk throughout the week about what stories we should cover, and you and I both, there's not a lot of worldview analysis here, but we've both been just utterly shocked, jaws on the floor, at this footage coming out of Nepal. On the border with China, there was a dam that broke yesterday and just a total tidal wave of water that has now flooded multiple communities. And, you know, so far they're saying hundreds of people dead. I have a feeling that number will climb. But this footage is just shocking.
14: Yeah, it's overwhelming. The only thing that I've seen that's comparable in terms of a natural disaster is some of the footage, and we didn't have that much back then, of the large tsunami that hit so many places there in Asia and so on. Was that 2004? For some reason, I'm thinking that's 2000. That's what's ringing a bell. I could be wrong.
13: It was the early aughts. Yeah.
14: Yeah. Yeah. So I think that's when it was, but it's like a movie footage is what it looks like. I mean, you know, you kind of think of a movie like The Day After Tomorrow, which was supposed to, you know, describe or portray Al Gore's vision for climate change. And, you know, there's this big tidal wave that rushes through New York City. And you're just kind of like, oh, they overdid that one. You know, that's not believable. And then you see this actual footage from Nepal and it looks like that. I mean, it's just absolutely stunning. It is awful early to know and to pretend like we can always have a cause and there's something we could have done, I think, is the impulse that oftentimes is misguided in situations like this. We don't know. There's people, you know, quickly leveling you know, blame on various climate theories or whatever else. But the awful thing about it is just the absolute destruction. And of course, above all, the loss of life. So lots of prayers. We know what'll happen. There'll be a lot of organizations and volunteers that are shaped by a Christian understanding of the human person, and a lot of Christian groups that show up to try to bring some sort of relief. They're there typically earlier than anyone else, and they need a lot of prayer for their own sanity and energy and everything else, but just overwhelming to watch.
13: I mean, I have no explanation for this either, and I don't mean to suggest I have a spiritual explanation for it any more than any other kind, but this footage, you know, we are living in God's world and we are here at His great mercy. And that these kinds of images just remind me of that. But there was another loss of life this week here in America. We lost Dolly Parton. And, you know, I was never a huge Dolly Parton fan. I mean, I liked her as a person. She seemed.
14: Are you allowed to say that right now? I feel like right now you're not allowed to say that out loud.
13: What I mean by that is, it came out wrong. I don't mean to say I didn't like her. I mean to say I don't know that much about her, to be fair. I was aware of her Imagination Library because we took advantage of that at our pregnancy center that I worked at, which was that she spearheaded this incredibly logistically challenging operation of getting free books to literally any parent who wanted it, and to communities and schools, and incredible efforts there. And she did a lot of things like that. She passed away this week at the age of 80. And I think what's been remarkable for me in the wake of her death is the reactions to it, because I think the Babylon Bee made a joke about it, saying something like, the last, you know, beloved on all sides of every political spectrum you can imagine person has passed away. And that's remarkable.
14: It's remarkable. It didn't keep all sides from claiming her as their own either. You had various groups quickly claiming her. I am very familiar with Dolly Parton, both in terms of my upbringing watching the show Hee Haw, which was a very popular television show back in the day that was a favorite of my father's. Also living not far from where she's from. The number of times I've heard Sevierville name be mispronounced this week is pretty astonishing, but the East Tennessee world, you know, over there by Pigeon Forge and where Dollywood is. I mean, that was not that far from where I went to college and where I lived after college in the early years of our marriage and so on. But she was a larger than life figure, not only there, but everywhere else. I said this on the world and everything in it. Look, I didn't agree with everything that she was willing to celebrate or to recognize. I, you know, there's a lot of celebrities that you say, I wish they, you know, would be more outspoken on this or that or the other. A lot of conservatives, for example, making a big deal about her stance on vaccines or, you know, anything else. But I'd say the thing that I think is a testimony and maybe is what's behind the spirit of that Babylon Bee headline you mentioned is just how much of Dolly Parton's life was non-political. And not only that, but how much of life that she celebrated that was non-political. And it was weird, almost. It was like a throwback at a time where so much of our life together is political. We've talked about the fact that politics just isn't big enough to hold up that much. And we have put too many eggs in that basket, to mix our metaphors here. And hers is just a kind of a throwback, an example, a remembrance. I think that there's part of kind of the small town vibe and the small town life that she brings. But even beyond that, given her larger than life celebrity status, there was just this sense that there's just a whole lot more that we should think about, we should care about, we should concern ourselves with, that we should have fun with, that we should love, that's not political at all. And, you know, America's robustness has always been how much of life and our life together was pre-political. And there's a sense in which, you know, her career and her celebrity status exemplified that. So I appreciate that. I mentioned that on The World and Everything in It and Culture, in the Culture Friday recording, which I did, you know, a day or so ago, you know, you see more and more clips of her saying this or that or the other, and people, you know, saying, well, I didn't agree with this and all that. And, And I get all that, but you know, this need to separate ourselves from everything. And also I think there's been an appropriate warning, like no one should be holding her up as a theological, you know, source of accurate, you know, whatever, you know, Christianity. That's not it either. There was clearly an element of faith to her. There was clearly an element of celebrity that's bigger than anything else to her story. It went on for a really long time. It transcended. She had a really good time celebrating others. I did appreciate that. She was very, very quick to celebrate others and to do it in a way, I think, that again showed that our loyalty should be first and foremost to people, you know, beyond anything else. So there was a lot to appreciate. And man, I guess I've been a little surprised. Have you, about how beloved she still, you know, remained after all those years?
13: Yeah, I suppose so. I mean, it's hard not to be cynical about it. I think people, the reason it's so remarkable that she was pre-political and she like achieved at least the level of that she did is because she was in the public eye. Because once a person reaches that level of notoriety, there are so, every individual person who ever interacts with that name has some kind of expectations that they bring to it. And that the pressure of that has got to be enormous. And then we put expectations on people to have something to say about everything once they're in the public eye, that we think they should have a stance on everything that matters to us and it should be their right stance and whatever. And somehow she managed.
14: And they have to bat 1,000 with those stances,
13: and
14: right?
13: Like
14: you can't get one of them wrong.
13: Yeah, exactly. And yeah, the fact that she rose above that, I think she was probably a symbol of an era for a lot of people too. And that means something to a lot of people, which is great. But I love what you said about her celebrating others. What a mark of confidence in anybody to have that said of them. Man, I aspire to that, because especially somebody who's achieved fame and achieved so much, it's very easy, according to all the other folks that we watch go through such a thing, to start to trust your own power, I guess. And yeah, to be someone who celebrates others is something we should aspire to for sure.
14: Yeah. And not that you overlook certainly where anybody else comes from, you know, if they're celebrating sin or something like that. I don't think that's what we're saying at all. That's definitely what I'm not saying. I know you're not either, but it's just so applicable no matter where you're at. I mean, one of the leaders I respect the most was the founder, is the founder of the Alliance Defending Freedom, Alan Sears. And you know, one of the corporate and personal and leadership values that he talks all the time, if you've been around him, you know, more than a couple times, you'll hear him talk about how important it is to him to make stars of others. And that's what you want to do. I don't know if you ever played the game, like, okay, which song was redone better than the original? Have you ever like done that?
13: Oh yeah. That's a constant argument. Yeah.
14: And without question, probably the most prominent example is Whitney Houston's cover of, Dolly Parton's "I Will Always Love You," right? I mean, it's the most obvious.
13: There are a couple versions of Jolene. Jolene's such a great song.
14: I don't know that anyone's topped her version of Jolene. But
13: I don't think they've topped it.
14: That's because you're a millennial. But the it's funny that we're having this conversation. But she did so celebrate Whitney Houston at the time, which was really, you know, a wonderful thing to do, and kind of in an unthreatening way. But to your point, I think when you talked about an era past, or I forget how you put it, but she established that lane decades ago. And so it's almost like you're looking at it now going, that's weird. Why would somebody do that? But she did it. And, you know, maybe there's something that we can learn there without making her a saint. She wasn't, without kind of elevating. This isn't a statement of, you know, her Christian commitment. I don't have any knowledge of that other than, you know, she was quick to sing hymns and things like that as well. But it is interesting to see when a death hits this hard, it tells you a lot about the life. So it's an interesting thing to look at.
13: You know what else I think stands out about her vibe is her cheerfulness. And I don't mean that as a light word. Like that is I mean that with incredibly deep respect, because I am not naturally a cheerful person. Now, that might surprise you, John, but she just exuded that, right? She didn't complain. She wasn't like, I feel like it's a big trend now in our among our pop stars and TV stars that everybody's beefing with somebody. And it almost feels like you're supposed to be that way. Like all of Ariana Grande's songs are her somehow sticking it to somebody who said she'd never amount to anything. You know what I mean? Like that's the vibe. And to have someone be really beloved and famous who was just happy. My husband always tells our girls that there's two superpowers in life. One of them is self-control. And the other one is truly caring about something. So three, sorry. Self-control, truly caring about things. And number three is being cheerful. Just choosing to be joyful and cheerful. And I think when you see it, it sounds like a light thing or somewhat frivolous. But when you see a life lived in cheerfulness, like it seems like she did, you can see the impact it made on people, especially in a cynical time. I think we're in.
14: I just tell my kids they have a really cushy life and they should be grateful. But
13: how'd that work?
14: Sometimes.
13: Let's take a quick break, John. We'll be right back with more Breakpoint this week in just a moment.
15: 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And as a former teacher myself, I know you're busy. 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
13: All right, well, let's talk about another story this week. So the Log Cabin Republicans, John. This is a group of Republican thinkers and writers who have long been advocates for so-called LGBT rights, right? So they, back in 08, you know, they were advocating for the legalization of a concept called same-sex marriage, but they maintained their Republican bona fides kind of more in an economic, free market, small government kind of way. And this week, the head of the Log Cabin Republicans wrote an op-ed in Town Hall saying that they've officially, you know, as an organization, they're cutting ties with transgender advocacy. The main argument from Ross Heminger, who's the head of Log Cabin Republicans, was that transgender advocacy is no longer about, you know, human rights for adults, which is how he couched his same-sex marriage advocacy, but has become about children.
14: There is a lot to say wow about. I mean, I have kind of mixed feelings on this. I mean, from the very beginning, it seemed to me that there was an ideological misalignment between the L and the G and the T. And that just had to do with the popular slogan, right? I mean, same-sex marriage and the LGB rights all progressed along this mantra of born this way, born this way, born this way, I can't change. Transgender ideology fundamentally, you know, started with I was born the wrong way and I must change. Now, unless you turn that completely Gnostic, which of course the T had to do, that who I really am is what I feel and not all the ways that I was physically in real life born. But it was inconsistent, right? It was inconsistent. Now, part of that was based on a myth as well, which is that there was a gay gene or there was something that would come out of scientific study of twins or something else that would demonstrate some sort of born this way reality, which was never the case. Never have we found a gay gene. Never have we found compelling evidence from twin studies or something like that that justifies this category of sexual orientation that was invented, you know, just about 10 years prior to the T was added to the acronym. It was never there. If you go back to the kind of definitive work on how to advance gay rights, it was a book called After the Ball, which was written in response to some actual gatherings and meetings trying to put together an agenda for the 90s. It was written in 1986. You'll see there that they'll say that born this way will be effective. So we need to use this as our key talking point, but we know it's actually not true, right? With the question between nature and nurture, we know it's both, but nature is irrefutable. So then you have the T's just kind of jumping on this. And how did they do that? Even though it was so contradictory to this born this way narrative. Well, it was done on critical theory. It was done on the narrative of injustice and oppression. And it was done without any sort of rationale or reason. It's certainly not the same sort of even history. Now, I think, you know, the gay rights movement certainly hijacked the civil rights movement in a way that was completely inappropriate and overstated things like oppression and narrative. And they had to have victim stories like Matthew Shepard that turned out not to be true. The Tees took that to a whole nother level. I mean, the victimhood kind of, you know, narrative became something so far over the top. And all of a sudden, I think that there was a real pickle that the movement was put into, right? Because if you're saying we're a victim, but you're not that big of a victim, based on what? Based on sexual freedom categories, which is supposed to be the fundamental identity of who we are. See, that was the thing that the gay rights movement did by embracing that born this way narrative, is it took sexuality from behavior to identity and made identity a matter of personal preference and imposition on others. Well, where do you draw the line on that? It becomes absolutely impossible. So where's this level of discomfort coming from, right? You embraced kind of a logical inconsistency. You allowed a historical revisionism. How is it that now you're turning around and saying, here's what I think. If you go again back to After the Ball and you look at what was said in terms of how, and literally the subtitle of that book, I don't know if you've ever seen it, Maria, but the subtitle is How America Will Overcome Its Bigotry and Accept Gays in the 1990s or something like that. Like, this is a game plan. Now, many people say, well, no one's ever read the book. Okay, fine. You look at the strategy and that's exactly what was employed by individuals and so on. It became kind of a way to do it. One of the things was, fellas, we got to tone this down, especially you fellas. The ickiness, the hypersexuality on display, specifically are mentioned, the behavior of gay men in pride parades, things that were really hidden in San Francisco and all that sort of stuff that was now on full display, kind of the super, you might remember the shift from any gay characters that were super flamboyant on television in the 80s to Will and Grace in the 90s, where Will was kind of the guy who was the character that helped heterosexual Grace answer all of her problems in this really calm, professional sort of way, right? That was like, we got to calm this thing down. Well, the Tees then jump onto the movement a decade later. They don't calm it down. They ramp it up. And to the point of this author who wrote this, who was it, the head of the Log Cabin Republicans? You mentioned his name earlier. This whole movement, the Tea part of this, didn't just ramp it up, didn't just get obnoxious. They did it in front of children intentionally and to children intentionally, right? All that stuff that was supposed to be toned down and was in the 90s and 2000s in the Tees, who then claimed bigger victimhood status, even though there was no justification for that, claimed an identity that was completely disconnected from biology, even though there was no justification for that, suddenly claimed this kind of prerogative to be as misbehaved as possible. And we need to do it in front of children through drag queen story hours and the ideological imposition, through healthcare, even in terms of experimentation with hormones, and we've talked about this a number of times, hormones and chromosomes and then surgical interventions that were aimed again at children. And what was the point of doing that? Just to make it a rational category that could then turn around and justify someone's own choices. It's just a remarkable history. And to see, you know, this kind of breaking up at a higher level, I think there's two things. Number one, this was never a marriage that made sense to begin with, other than on the level of just flat out sexual autonomy. And the gay rights movement made that bed first. Okay, so the Tees played by the same rules, only louder, and you could say better, but I don't mean that in a moral way, obviously, but in a strategic kind of way. And then second, it doesn't undercut at all. And I think this is the fear, that sometimes when you have a kind of a common enemy, you kind of back up. I think there's a real crisis in the conservative movement right now. What is worth conserving? And same-sex marriage is not worth conserving. It is not marriage. It is an innovation and an imposition. And once you start fiddling around and inventing categories of sexuality and marriage, you're violating gravity. This isn't about redoing the speed limit. This is about saying that up means down and down means up, and marriage isn't actually a design thing. This is not something to take as a win or to take as a kind of a necessary requirement for pushing this other group out of the movement that is so harmful, in fact, that it's obvious to everyone, which is why I found so interesting today. My breakpoint commentary for today, and I mean Friday when people are hearing this, is this gaslighting thing that took place this week, which was just overwhelming. I think it's worth mentioning that because I want people to understand and know and be equipped on it. It was so interesting that this week, the president and Linda McMahon, the Secretary of Education, basically just announced publicly, and Trump was very clear, like if you were going to hide this transgender stuff that kids are going through from parents, you're guilty of child abuse. And he said it pretty, you know, as a school and as a district and as school officials. And this is basically announcing that we're going to take this policy, and it's policy that predates this, but we're going to take this seriously. And I don't know if you saw this, but immediately all I heard was people from the other side of the political spectrum saying, it's not happening, it's not happening, it's not happening, it's not happening, it's not happening. And this gaslighting that it never happened, has been so thoroughly refuted. And so we put together basically the data. I own Aaron Lee here in Colorado, who has had her own daughter went through this and it was hid from her. We can talk about all kinds of names and so on. ADF represents a number of these clients. But and so all of this data, and so you know, if you hear somebody says, well, that's not really happening, that's just manufactured. No. Basically, what you could say is, oh yeah, like school officials aren't handing out puberty blockers. What school officials are doing are socially transitioning, using the wrong name, and then hiding what they're doing at school from the parents, and then helping students, even in some case, look up and find medical information, quote unquote, it's misinformation, about how to, you know, go further. And that includes, of course, the cozy relationship that some of these schools and school districts have with Planned Parenthood. So the gaslighting here is remarkable. It is a remarkable thing to say it's never happened. So check out the Breakpoint commentary. I refer to Aaron Lee's ex post in which she just basically laid it out. Justice Alito, in a recent opinion that he wrote, basically cited the estimate that 6,000 public schools in America are under the policies that basically enable school officials to hide this stuff from parents. And we have 6 cases that are in front of the Supreme Court. We have more cases that are in the courts, lower courts working their way up. To say this isn't happening is an astonishing piece of journalistic malpractice. And it's something that needs to be, I think Christians need to be ready to say, look, if this mom and this dad and this grandparent were courageous enough to stand up and say and fight for their kid, you and I need to be at least courageous enough when somebody says it ain't happening to say, yeah, it is. And it needs to stop.
13: Well, John, that is all the time we have for the program this week. However, we are going to continue this conversation at the Breakpoint podcast. So we'd love to have you join us over there. If you could, search the word Breakpoint wherever you listen to your podcasts. Otherwise, for the Colson Center for Christian Worldview, I'm Maria Baer alongside John Stone Street, wishing you a great week, and we'll see you all back here next time. God bless.
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0: Hello, my friend. I'm Carmen LaBurge. Hello, hello, hello.
1: What's eating you?
0: Mm-hmm.
1: What's eating you? You've heard that idiom before, right? What's eating you? People ask as a way of indicating that they can tell something's bothering us. They can tell we're worried, we're upset. So, the picture is of somebody like being eaten away from the inside. What's eating you? What's consuming you? What's consuming your thoughts? So I'll ask, what's eating you this morning? The list often includes some source of persistent worry or fear, something that's gnawing away at us from the inside. But sin is also a frequent culprit, even though we're reticent to reveal that to somebody else. Oh, what's eating away at me is this persistent sin and the effort that goes into hiding it from you every day. When sin is the source, hiding it takes up an increasing amount of energy. Secrecy breeds isolation and emotional exhaustion, and those are outward signs that other people can begin to see. They experience it. They feel us withdrawing. What's eating at you? Like a wilting flower. Concealed sin, well, it has a withering effect. I think that's the image that I will hold up as we consider what Solomon describes in terms of the effects of concealed sin. Those who confess, this verse in Proverbs promises, those who turn

0: So what's eating at you, my friend? I'd invite you to confess and turn and bring it to the Lord and trust that God stands ready to heal, to cleanse, to feed, to fill, to bless, to restore. It's the promise of God in Scripture today for you. A quick headline here before our friend Austin Gravely joins us. Microsoft co-founder Bill Gates made a presentation yesterday arguing that artificial intelligence is more dangerous than tech CEOs have been willing to admit. Here's a quote. AI will either be the greatest equalizer ever invented or the worst source of injustice. Bill Gates wrote yesterday in a 6,000-word essay calling for major limits on AI development. He isn't the first sort of tech entrepreneur or leader to raise concerns about the rapid advance in AI, but I think his warning does add to growing worries about the actions of some AI models and not just potential job losses, but he describes, you know, the way that AI companies and Wall Street are pressing full speed ahead on the technology without understanding how much control we are giving up in the midst of it. He proposed taxing AI and robots similarly to taxing human workers. So if you want to build into the way the government is going to be able to pay out, let's say, I don't know, the way they're going to maybe afford to pay for universal income, something like that, right? He's like, well, let's tax AI itself. Let's tax the robots that are taking the jobs. He also wants to reserve some work exclusively for humans, areas where AI would not be allowed, robots would not be allowed. So anyway, you can read more of what Bill Gates has proposed. We're going to talk next with Austin Gravely about Meta, think Facebook and Instagram, has agreed to an $18 billion settlement with 48 state attorneys general. 48. It's more than 48 states. Okay, the two outliers, one would be New Mexico that already settled in a different lawsuit with Meta. And Florida, whose attorney general said, you know what? $18 billion is not enough. This does not go far enough. And so there are some parts of the agreement that Florida's state attorney general was not willing to concede. And maybe those are some of the things we'll talk about next with our friend Austin Gravely. 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
2: 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His disciples doubted, maybe like you have before as well, but he provided and then some, and there were even leftovers. 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
6: Good morning, Carmen. It's great to be with you this morning.
0: Thanks. It's wonderful to have you here. It seems like there's

0: 50 or 60 headlines we could do anytime we get together. And yesterday produced one related to Meta. So why don't you share with us the outcome of that? And then I'd like to explore the part of the settlement that actually has to do with other companies beyond Meta.
1: Yes. Oh, yes. There's no other way to say it. Yesterday was a historic day for social media in the history of social media. Meta agreed to settle with 47, 48 states. There's actually some confusion on which states agreed to settle on this, with several different lawsuits that the company was facing from various states' attorneys general, and they agreed to settle them all at once, with the exception of Florida, and we can talk about that in a second. And as part of this settlement, Meta is agreeing to pay up to $17.1 billion spread out to all of these various states, and agreeing to make several changes to its platforms, so Facebook and Instagram, that social media advocates have long been advocating for. They are going to really aggressively clamp down on things such as notifications during school hours and during the night, greater requirements for teen verification and parental controls. There's a lot of things in this settlement that are things that people have wanted to see the company do for a long time. But Carmen, I got to tell you, on the whole and looking at the big picture, this is a win for Meta. I don't like to say that, but in looking at the big picture of this settlement, Meta actually comes out as the winner here, not the loser. And that's really unfortunate.
0: Yeah, it's staggering to think that, first of all, when you hear $18 billion settlement, it sounds like a lot. It's just scary to say. It's just really nothing to them. And
1: this is a company that spent $80 billion over 5 years just on its metaverse endeavors. $17.1 billion paid out over 10 years is not a slap on the wrist. That's nothing.
0: Well, and it's only, as I read it, 70% of $17.1 billion, because, and if you're listening right now, Austin Gravely and I are talking about the settlement yesterday between Meta and at least 47, but maybe 48, we're not really quite sure, states in the U.S. that have agreed to this. There's a part of this that is actually tied to what other companies are going to do, TikTok and YouTube. TikTok completely outside, I think, of the realm of being able to influence in terms of U.S. courts. And YouTube, owned by Alphabet, think Google. And part of this is that those companies would agree to set default one-hour time limits a day on their apps for underage users. I got to tell you, Austin, that's not going to happen, because 90% of U.S. teachers use YouTube for instructional purposes for more than an hour during the day, and way more than an hour in terms of the assignments kids have when they go home.
1: It is legally breathtaking to me how Meta somehow managed to impose penalties against companies that are not part of their lawsuit.
0: Right.
1: As part of their settlement. I my jaw dropped when I read that.
0: It would be like the court saying, okay, Carmen, you did this naughty thing. And me saying, yes, but I have friends who also do naughty things. And so even though you didn't arrest them, they're not here in court, I would like for the ruling against me to include them. Like, it's like, what?
1: Yes.
0: It is a little bit, it does seem a little bit crazy. Yeah.
1: I understand Meta's point that they are not the only player in this ecosystem. And so in order for their changes to truly make a difference, that other social media companies do need to get involved. That point is absolutely true. But to tie your willingness to do certain things only if your competitors agree to do the same, that's not a change of heart. That's not, we recognize we've done wrong here and we're wanting to make it right. That's right,
0: we've sinned and we're going to lead. This is not we're going to lead. Yeah.
1: Mm-hmm. No. This is, we're trying to reset the playing field. We want to get a competitive advantage, and we're going to use our own settlement against our own lawsuits to put the spotlight on other companies. It's a brilliant move on their part, because if Google and TikTok don't go along with this, now Google and TikTok are the bad guys, even though they are under no legal obligation, as far as I'm concerned, to do what Meta is wanting them to do because of Meta's settlement. It's a fascinating legal development, and I'm actually curious to see if it even survives scrutiny if Google doesn't challenge whether they're obliged to follow this or not. But even if they resist, now the optics look bad for them, because it's like, oh, Google, you don't want to protect teenagers? Look at all the things Meta's doing to protect teenagers. Why won't you do the same thing? It's a brilliant stroke on their part.
0: So I feel confident that there's a lot of people who don't know just how much YouTube is used. YouTube specifically is used in American classrooms. Curriculums are constructed around particular products that exist on YouTube. I'm thinking about Bill Nye, the Science Guy, Crash Course, Khan Academy, TED Ed, SciShow, Math Antics. Like, those are all YouTube channels that are used, where students are assigned specific lectures and tutorials, not only for homework to prepare them for the next day, where you and I might have been assigned, okay, you're going to read this chapter before class tomorrow. They don't have textbooks anymore. They have Chromebooks and they have iPads. That's what's issued by schools. And so what this is saying is the amount of time that an underage person is going to have access, like it's an internet restriction. Like, if I want you to think for just a moment as you're listening, when we have talked about, let's say, Iran interneting, restricting access to the internet, or China restricting access to the internet, we're talking here about companies being forced to restrict access to their own products to a particular segment of the U.S. economy, and doing so in ways that, like, if your teacher assigns you, if each teacher assigns 1 hour of homework and a half an hour of each of that is related somehow to the YouTube platform, you literally can only do your homework for two classes.
1: It is such a, again, it is such a brilliant move on their part. They knew exactly where to hit on making sure that they come, that Meta comes out of this situation winning over their opponents. And Carmen, before we got on the air, I was on Amazon. I needed to buy some stuff for our house. And this is why Meta was able to do this and take this hit, take this loss, and why they're able to turn this loss into a victory. Because when I opened Amazon, right there on the front page was an advertisement for Meta smart glasses, which is not something, which is something Google and TikTok don't have. Meta can take this hit to their social media business because they know they've got the lead on the next chapter of tech. And that's smart glasses and other wearable tech. And right now, Google and TikTok don't have that. So yes, some of these features I think are good things. Individually, like removing beauty filters and setting time limits during the night. Like, yes, those are all good individual things by themselves. But in the big picture, this is an absolute victory for Meta. And don't let the headlines cheering this outcome lead you to think otherwise. Meta absolutely comes out on top from this.
0: All right, let's take a brief break. When we come back, let's pivot to missionaries in the metaverse. We talked about this a long time ago. We just introduced the concept of, like, what would it look like for somebody to, I don't know, have a sense of calling to go live, quote unquote, in the metaverse, like set up shop in the metaverse and be the church there. Well, we're going to have a conversation about the development of some ministries. Missionaries to the metaverse is what we're taking up next. 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
5: What is the Web 3.0, and how is religion adapting to it? Austin Gravely is here with us. Austin, maybe just start with those. When we talk about missionaries to the metaverse, what or where is the metaverse, and what ways is religion sort of adapting to the world of Web 3.0?
6: Yeah, that's a great question. So Web 3.0, if you're not familiar with that term, that is a term that refers to a lot of the new and emerging technologies that have really popped up in the past 5 years that are above and beyond things like websites and email and social media. This is the frontier of the internet, so to speak. And this would include things like NFTs, if you remember from a couple of years ago, the NFT craze that kind of took over the country for a little bit, that includes cryptocurrency, that includes blockchains, a lot of things that are very kind of abstract for most people. They tend to be things that most people find overwhelming. But one of those things would be things like metaverses or VR, virtual reality worlds, where people can engage with one another, kind of like social media, except it's more fully orbed. You have physical avatars in a digital space. You're able to walk around, look around, move around with a headset on your head. These are things that Meta has tried to do and has been unsuccessful on, but more smaller companies have been able to take and kind of build something with. And there's the question that a lot of Christians are asking is, hey, God calls us to go to the ends of the world for the sake of proclaiming Christ. Well, why not the ends of the digital world? Why not go to these metaverses to share the gospel as well? And that's a really great question and a very live conversation.
5: Well, and it's not just Christians. In fact, maybe not primarily so. Muslims using platforms to draw together resources, like, you know, Bitcoin to, you know, let's say build a mosque in real life. Like, right. I mean, there's ways in which it sort of crosses over to regular life. I'm thinking here about people who are engaged in these spaces and places, and the quote unquote religion that they're offering is very much the occult or, or some sort of Buddhist practice. And so talk with us about what you're seeing and maybe make some tips and suggestions for us as people who probably are not going. I am probably not going as a missionary to the metaverse, but others are.
6: The number one thing that I want Christians especially to know is that the number of true and genuine Christians in this space is substantially smaller than the number of people claiming to be Christians in this space. There are an overwhelming number of people who are investing in these technologies, claiming to be Christians, but trying to capitalize and exploit the goodwill or the gullibility of believers who get taken advantage of by promises of helping to fund ministries or help proclaim the gospel, when that's not at all what is going on here. That's especially true with AI chatbots right now. There's a lot of quote unquote Christian AI chatbots that are being set up and run by people who are not Christians, who are just looking to milk Christians for their money. And kind of the same thing is going on over here when it comes to metaverses and things like that as well. other religions are definitely making use of this, and that is something that we want to keep an eye on as well. But I would tell any Christian who's contemplating this, you have far more reason to be skeptical of the people asking you to do this. If you don't know them in real life, if these are not people that you genuinely know and have flesh and blood relationships with, there is a very high likelihood that you're being taken advantage of in some way, and that's something you need to think about.
5: Yeah, I think that if you just wanted to like Google influencer religion, then you're going to have a better understanding maybe of what Austin is talking about here as well. Austin, we have so many things we could cover today. You want to stick with this or you want to pop to Amazon's new publishing rules?
6: Yeah, that's a fascinating conversation. And the Amazon's new publishing rules, there's a story underneath the story that I think is just very, very fascinating, and that it's a survey that a major AI company put out that shows the hypocrisy of people's attitudes towards AI. This was a survey of 7,200 adults, so it was a decent-sized survey over the United States, Europe, Latin America, and the results are about as black and white as you could ask for. 46% of the people they surveyed said that they would present AI-written work, AI-generated work, under their own name without disclosing that, without saying that. They would make it look like they wrote this, they made this, they did this. But at the same time, 54% of people said that other people must disclose AI if they used AI to write their work. Notice the hypocrisy here. I'm fine with presenting AI-generated work as my own work without saying AI wrote this, but other people need to tell me if they used AI to write their own work. It's a fascinating contrast. 69% said that if I do AI generated work and if I'm in charge of that work, I get to claim credit for it as my own, but other people don't get to do that. And that's showing up in Amazon's new publishing standards where people are claiming, hey, you should have said you used AI to write this. Meanwhile, they're publishing things that they used AI to write with without saying that they used AI to write it. It's just pure hypocrisy.
5: I wonder, it was so many people publish on Amazon. Maybe folks listening right now aren't even aware of that. But Amazon is not just a distribution house. It is a publishing house. Mm-hmm. For folks that are not familiar with that, can you just brief us in on that?
6: Yeah. So Amazon has Amazon's Kindle. It's the most popular e-reader in the world. I have a Kindle. I've read more books on my Kindle than I can possibly count. It's a wonderful e-book service and e-book provider. And as part of that empire that they've built, they've made it to where you can self-publish through Amazon your own books, your own novels, things that you want to publish, but you don't want to go through the traditional publishing cycle. You can go through Amazon and have your book or your novel available as a Kindle title in Amazon's own store. You can search for it and you can buy it. The problem is that there's a lot of AI-generated content that's now filling the Kindle store. And there's a divide on should people who are using AI to write this content and then try to publish it on Amazon, should they disclose that they used AI to write it? And some people say yes, and some people say no. But if you wanted to, you could today start the process to get something you wrote listed on Amazon, and it would not take anywhere near as much time as you think it would. And it's happening far more than people realize.
5: Yeah, there's a lot of authors who actually launch their work directly on Kindle Direct Publishing or Amazon and then get picked up by a publisher. And you might be surprised right. What you have recently like read in the form of a physical book that was actually somebody's self-published ebook before it was acquired by the more traditional publishing house. It is an interesting development in publishing for sure.
6: It's an interesting development.
5: Yeah, go ahead.
6: Yeah. No, that's what I was going to say. It was interesting.
5: It's interesting to you and me. We hope it's interesting to you as well as you're listening. We don't have time to cover the, you know, the three other things that were on our list. But we sure do appreciate your being with us. We love our relationship with you. We're so grateful for the things that you're paying attention to and then briefing us in on. So thanks for being with us today. That's Austin Gravely. You can find him at Passing Through Digital Babylon on Substack. That might be more words than are supposed to be in there. It's just Digital Babylon,
6: that, you got
5: isn't
6: that.
5: It?
6: Oh. No, it's Passing Through Digital Babylon, mm-hmm. but Digital Babylon's its nickname.
5: Okay. Passing Through Digital Babylon, that's where you can find Austin on Substack, which means that's where he writes. Like, that's where you can get his thoughts and reflections. And then you can hear him on the What Would Jesus Tech podcast. Austin, thanks so much for being with us on the Reconnect.
6: It's always a joy to get to talk to you, Carmen. Thanks for having me.
5: That's mutual. Absolutely. All right. Next up, you and I are going to talk about life expectancy. Yes, the CDC is telling us exactly what we can now expect. I don't know. Really? That's up next here on the Reconnect.
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13: 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So do not let sin reign in your body to obey its evil desires. It'll always be your enemy, but no longer your master, because now you're in a position to put up a fight. Being in Christ equips you for your battle against sin. Once you were destined for defeat in the battle, but now in Christ, you're positioned for victory.
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5: I'd like to talk with you about life expectancy, because it's amazing to me that when the CDC issues like the statistics related to how long you're likely to live, we then talk about like the incremental rise of life expectancy in the United States. Here's the way the language has changed. In the last 10 years, And I know this because I actually have my notes from 10 years ago when I did a riff on air about life expectancy. And I'm going to read it to you in just a moment because it's from 10 years ago. And I find it illuminating just how much has changed in a decade. But here's one thing I absolutely know has changed. So 10 years ago, when the headlines were released related to the Centers for Disease Control, the CDC, issuing reports on life expectancy and the leading causes of death in the United States, it's an actuarial table conversation, so it's like not super good for radio, but I'm going to tell you anyway. The language did not include the words at birth. They would say life expectancy in the United States rose to, let's say, you know, 79 years. Now, the CDC report actually says life expectancy at birth in the United States rose to, well, in 2024, 79 years. Why does that matter? Well, because 10 years ago, when I riffed on this, the language of at birth was not in there. And the conversation was actually about life expectancy in the United States trending downward. So 10 years ago, from this same story that I'm going to highlight today, because life expectancy, by the way, in the United States is on the rise. It's good. It's been rising. It's on the rise. You're going to live, you know, statistically longer than you would have a few years ago, which seems crazy, right? But the life expectancy figure, this is from 10 years ago. This is the way it was. This is the language. The life expectancy figure is based on the year of your birth, the current death trend, and other factors. And for decades, it was on the upswing, rising a few months nearly every year. But last year, so they'd be talking there about 2015, because this is from 10 years ago in 2016. Last year marked the first time in more than a half century that U.S. life expectancy fell two consecutive years. So life expectancy in the United States fell consistently, actually, for a number of years, all the way down to 70, a little over 78. It's now a little over 79, or 80 if you're a woman. And here's the issue that I raised with it. The language would start, the paragraphs would start with a baby born last year in the United States is expected to live this long. And so the CDC has now adapted its language. I don't think because they heard my commentary 10 years ago that the issue of abortion is not regarded as the leading cause of death in the United States of America, but it should be. So that's really, for me as a Christian, where the rubber meets the road on this. I'm less concerned about whether or not you're going to live to be 79 or 80. I'm more concerned about the millions of people who never get to take their first breath. Mm-hmm. Because who and what the government counts actually does matter. So here's what I said 10 years ago. They don't count Americans who die as a result of abortion because the CDC says those people don't count as people. They're hiding the lives from life expectancy reporting because those unborn would so far out surpass those who get to be born and then have a life expectancy of 78 or 79 years. The leading cause of death and quote life expectancy conversations, I think, provide us an opportunity to consider really deep questions about what it means to live, our expectations for life, how long we expect to live, and following from those, what do you expect to happen after you die? I think all of those are good conversations. I said it 10 years ago. I felt like it bore repeating today. I was looking at a headline related to, you know, the CDC releasing life expectancy data, and it occurred to me that this is something I have talked about before. And so I searched for it, and there it was. And so I celebrate that you are statistically more likely to live longer than you were expected to live a few years ago. Why is that? Well, we have actually, as a people, recovered from a number of things. One of those is that fewer statistically, now, if it's affected your family, it doesn't feel like fewer. So I totally recognize that. But statistically, fewer Americans are losing their life to drug overdoses. That's a positive thing. More people are living longer. COVID obviously was a huge disruption in terms of life expectancy. But life expectancy, and again, I said this 10 years ago, I'll say it again today. Life expectancy is about more than just that number on the other end of the dash. Right? For Christians, life expectancy is about how God expects us to live life moment by moment, day by day, to its fullness in the here and now, and with the full anticipation and in view of a life that extends forever. Yes, this life, this physical life, is one day going to come to an end. You're going to die, I'm going to die, we're all going to die. It's going to happen. So it may be, you know, if you're blessed, it may be 80 years. And if you're already over 80, you have outpaced the life expectancy actuarial tables. But let me say this, however long I live here, I expect to live forever as a redeemed child of the King, a citizen, an heir of the kingdom of heaven. My life expectancy is with God forever. I expect my life here and now to be a preparation personally and a demonstration to others of what it looks like to be in a living, robust, eternal relationship with God. What do you expect? What's your life expectancy? What do you expect in terms of life? Living in faith every day, my little acronym for life. What's your life expectancy? What are you expecting? And are you living in a way where you genuinely do expect the unexpected and you anticipate miracles, knowing that with God, all things are possible? What do you expect to receive from God? What is your life expectancy today as you live in faith in this day? Because tomorrow's not promised. I mean, the CDC can say all it wants to say about life expectancy, but you and I mean, I'm thinking about the conversations we've had with Dr. Linda Mental, just about the number of people in her life who have died recently. You could think about the people whose lives were literally swept away, swept off the map by a flash flood that was triggered by a melting glacier that let loose in the Himalayas. And, you know, we're now talking about 1,300 people still missing, many of them tourists. There we're talking about the border between Nepal and China. But nobody expected that day before yesterday. Nobody expected that. Everybody expected to live, you know, at least another week, right? I mean, you know, how long do you expect to live? And you're like, I don't know, but at least another week. Tomorrow's not promised. So how are you going to live in faith today? What are your expectations? What's your life expectancy today? And what does it look like as a life lived in Christ, for Christ, with Christ, on behalf of Christ, to the glory of Christ, advancing the kingdom of Christ? Life expectancy conversations, like, you know, based on government numbers, are interesting, and they're wrong, because if you take into account the staggering number of Americans whose life expectancy is zero, because we never let them be born, that really does affect that would really affect the numbers. When you hear that the CDC has reported, you know, what are the leading causes of death in America? If abortion's not at the top of the list is wrong. The list is hiding something. It's skewed. I just want you to consider that. And then I want you to consider your life expectancy as well. Life expectancy conversations provide us opportunities as Christians to enter into deeper conversations than the headline would reveal. What does it mean to live, to really live? What are your expectations for life? How long do you expect to live? And then what do you expect your life to look like after you die? I have all kinds of expectations. How about you? Let's take a brief break. When we come back, I want to tell you a good news story about a guy named Tom Schulte. He lives, you know, just east of me in in a little town called Cherokee. He's technically retired.
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5: When you think about retirement, what are you going to do in your retirement? And you might say to yourself, I'm not going to do anything. That's the whole point.
16: Mm-hmm.
5: You're going to do something. You're going to do something with all of those days, all of those hours, all of those days, all of those weeks, all of those months, all of those years. And Tom Schulte, who retired to a tiny little town called Ball Ground, Georgia, in Cherokee County, after a career in the insurance business, he basically said, look, you got to do something. And you got to plan to do something. I didn't really plan to do something. But then I found out you can only play so much golf, so much tennis, so much pickleball, whatever it might be. You know, you get bored after a while. So Tom Schulte started asking the now what question. And one of the things that he volunteered to do was work with Habitat for Humanity. And so for 8 years, one day a week, he went and volunteered at Habitat, helping build homes for families that were getting their first real shot at home ownership. If you're not familiar with Habitat for Humanity, I love the sweat equity component of what they do. I also love the financial education that they do. It's not just about, you know, somebody handing you the keys for the first time to a home that you own. It's about what goes into being a homeowner and the responsibility related to that. And treating a home as if it's yours, all of that. Anyway, many of the people for whom Habitat for Humanity in Cherokee County were building houses, and so the people that Tom Schulte met along the way were single moms with kids. And over the course of time, he started noticing what was not in their homes. You know, they would show up, it's their first home, they have some furniture. But the first thing that you buy is beds for your kids.
16: Mm-hmm.
5: And then you buy a TV and a couch. And he said, you know, there's something that in every one of these houses I started to see was not there. It was something I had grown up with. It was something I had grown up around. It's actually the centerpiece of our life as a family. And it was a table. After years of helping build houses, Tom Schulte realized that those four walls, that roof, even the furniture that was of like first order importance, he noticed that there was a hole like in the room. The walls are there, but there's even a light hanging over the middle of what should be there, but isn't there, a kitchen table. Schulte says it just clicked. I'll build a table. I'm going to give it to these Habitat families that we're building houses for. Four legs, a flat top. Might not sound revolutionary, but to Tom Schulte, a table represents something much bigger. A place for the family to gather, to eat, to talk, kids to do their homework. And so what was born out of this is something called Your Family's Table. And you can actually check it out online if you want to. Your Family's Table. He builds the tables himself in his wood shop. And then he and his wife load them into this, you know, little custom trailer. And they crisscross now across Georgia in their own truck, delivering them to Habitat homeowners, because this has gotten a whole lot bigger than Ball Ground or even Cherokee County. He says, I love delivering the tables. When I knock on somebody's door to deliver a table, I've never met them before. I don't have any clue what I'm walking into. But he acknowledges that he's delivering more than furniture. He says, look, every family has challenges. But I have learned if you sit down at a table where you can talk about it, it helps keep that family together. If we did that for one family, then we won. The table, you might be wondering, yes, it comes with seating. It also comes with a basket and a purpose for that empty basket that's not immediately obvious. When we deliver the table and the chairs, I show them the basket and they look at it. Oh, that's a nice touch, sometimes they say. And then I set it in the very middle of the table and I say, okay, I know you're thinking apples or bananas put in the basket, right? But here's what I want you to consider. When you sit down at the table, this is where all your phones go. It's a simple idea. Put the devices in the basket, in the center of the table. Put them away. Pause your social media. Make room for face-to-face family conversations. It's been 6 years, and he's built 430 tables. His retirement is beginning to look suspiciously like a ministry. But he's not earning a paycheck. He said, no, this is all about giving back. I figured you could turn your back on the needs of your neighbors. You could turn your back on Atlanta. Or you could turn towards your neighbors and invite them to your family's table. And one of the things that secular coverage is not going to highlight here is the faith component of what Tom Schulte is doing. But he gives credit for the idea to the one who is above, who has invited all of us to the family table. Come. Come. Come to the table. You know what table I'm talking about? I'm talking about the table of the Lord. I'm talking about the seat that's being saved for you in the kingdom of heaven. You get a foretaste of it here on earth. And so as another table heads to another home and another family somewhere in Georgia that's building a Habitat house, Tom Schulte is hoping. He's hoping it's a gathering place for meals, yes, homework, yes, celebrations, yes, and conversations that otherwise wouldn't happen because there wasn't a place for people to come together at the table. And so I just want you to consider this an inspiration today. There's a guy named Tom Schulte who has wondered, you know, like, what's next? What do I do with whatever time it is that God has given me beyond the workaday world where I have labored for so long? How might my life still be an instrument of God's goodness and grace? What do I have? He's like, well, I got a wood shop. I know how to build a table. I know what a table looks like. I've sat at a table. It was the centerpiece of my family's life. Maybe it was the centerpiece of yours. What might it look like to get back to the family table? For you, that might mean getting back to church. For you, it might mean looking at that table that's got chairs around it, and only you are you're just the only one that ever sits there. So maybe it's inviting others to your family's table. Maybe it's going and picking up a table and chairs and heading off to the home of somebody, maybe a single mom who, you know, is struggling. You know that they've got a couch and a television and they've got mattresses on the floors in their rooms, but they don't have a table. Just think how transformative it is to sit around a table together and how we look forward together to sitting at the table together in the kingdom of God. That's one of my expectations of life beyond this life. We've got another hour together of the Reconnect. We're going to talk about some headline news. I'm also going to lead off with just a personal acknowledgement that, like you, Meta has offered to turn my personal pictures into tarot cards. Mm-hmm. If you're not familiar with this, it is happening. It is now a viral feature across Facebook and Instagram, and lots of people are succumbing to the temptation. Yes. Someone made one of my pictures into a tarot card. I'm going to tell you that story next. You're listening to The Reconnect. We're going to talk about the visual Bible series and Fashioned by Faith in the next hour. So stay tuned.

0: ask you today, are you getting out of life what you want? Have you found peace and satisfaction?
1: 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Finding true satisfaction really boils down to one question. Where are you looking? Here's Billy Graham.
0: Pleasure and recreation have their place, but they do not have first place in the Christian's life. Money is necessary, but it is no satisfying substitute for God. Things minus God equal misery.
1: That leaves only one place where you can turn.
0: I beg of you, don't spend your money, your time, and your moral resources for that which will never satisfy. 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
3: I want to start with the story about a guy that needed some work. He was looking for employment and he heard they were hiring down at the local zoo. The zookeeper said, I don't want you to be offended by what I'm about to say, but our gorilla died the other day and we've ordered a new gorilla. He's on his way. But we need somebody to take his place temporarily. So here's what we're asking. If we had a custom gorilla suit designed just to fit you, would you be willing to pretend to be the gorilla for the next week or so until the real gorilla arrives? And when they told him how much they would pay, the guy quickly agreed. He thought, no one's going to believe I'm an actual gorilla, but people were believing it. They were enjoying it. By day two, he's beating on his chest. He's kind of having fun. And he got a little too excited and swung a little too far and landed right in the lion's den. And a lion starts walking toward him and he thinks, oh no. And finally the guy in the gorilla suit cried out, help! And the lion said, shut up or you'll get us both fired. There are a lot of people that say they are Christians who actually aren't at all. Sometimes people will say, I need a little religion. Listen, friend, you don't need a little religion. You need a lot of Jesus, and He wants to come into your life right now.
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0: Some folks are guilty of using prayer as a substitute for action. Hi, this is Chuck Swindoll. What do I mean by that? Well, of course, we're commanded to pray. Pray first, pray without ceasing, pray in all places. But we're also commanded to act. And sometimes it's easy to substitute praying for doing. George Buttrick wrote, "Prayer is not a substitute for working, thinking, watching, suffering, or giving. Prayer is a support for all other efforts." Prayer needs to energize our actions and stimulate our works, not give us an excuse to avoid those things.
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2: 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Our sin for Jesus' righteousness. Listen to the Bible from Mark 15. At the ninth hour, Jesus cried out in a loud voice, "Eloi, Eloi, lama sabachthani," which means, my God, why have you forsaken me?" When some of those standing near heard this, they said, "Listen, he's calling Elijah." With a loud cry, Jesus breathed his last. The curtain of the temple was torn in two from top to bottom. And when the centurion who stood there in front of Jesus heard his cry and saw how he died, he said, "Surely this man was the Son of God." From Mark 15, listen to the Bible. It's great for the soul.
3: Welcome back to Open Line. I'm Michael Rydelnik, and I'm grateful for each of you who called today. 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I do want to tell you about the booklet from Chosen People Ministries. It's the last week you can receive this book. They're going to change their premium that they offer people for free next week. It's Israel, the Jewish people, and Jesus, beloved for the sake of the fathers. It answers many of the questions that people have. 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Where does Israel fit in prophecy? How can I communicate Yeshua, Jesus, to my Jewish friend? What do I do about anti-Semitism today? 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Just go to openlineradio.org, free gift from Chosen People Ministries. 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And speaking of that, of course, I've mentioned that there's this horrible explosion of hatred of the Jewish people, particularly among people who profess faith in Jesus. And we're doing a summit opposing the new Christian anti-Semitism, November 7th. I hope you'll check that out. Go to openlineradio.org. Click on the link there for the summit opposing anti-Semitism. If you want to join us, and I hope you will, very important time. There'll be great speakers. Aaron Schuss will be leading worship. It's a great day. Workshops, special plenary sessions. But when you join us, which I think I really hope you will, you can get a discount for the registration. There's a minimal registration fee, but you can get 20% off by putting the coupon code RADIO20 in there. You get 20% off. I hope you'll join us for that upcoming conference, November 7th at Moody Bible Institute, Torrey Gray Auditorium. It's going to be a great day, a very important day. We're going to talk to Jessica in St. Cloud, Minnesota, listening on the Word app. Welcome to Open Line, Jessica. How can I help you?
4: Hey, good morning. Thank you. Hey. I have a question about Revelation 3:20. It's the verse about Christ standing outside the door of our heart, so to speak, mm-hmm. knocking. But my commentary says this is for an appeal to Christians versus or rather than non-Christians. Would you just maybe explain or expound on that a little bit?
3: Yeah, it's really an invitation to fellowship with him. In Revelation 3:20, This is written to the church at Laodicea. And what he tells them is, listen, let's start before. He tells them, as many as I love, I rebuke and discipline, so be committed and repent. So he's calling a church that's in disobedience to repentance. And he says, now these are believers. He says, I stand at the door and knock. If anyone hears my voice and opens the door, I will come to him and have dinner with him and he with me. And so what it's an invitation to fellowship with the Lord for people who have not been, who are believers, but have not been walking with him. So I think that's a great reminder that that we have an available fellowship. We have to confess our sins and our fellowship is restored, 1 John 1:9. And then we can have fellowship, walk in the light as he is in the light. That's what that promises. When people ask me what verse I would use as an invitation verse, I always, when I sit down and go through what does the Bible say about how I can know the Lord, I go through a principle. We're all separated from God. I show them a verse like Romans 3:23. We talk about it. Anyway, when I come to the verse of invitation, I use John 1:12. To all who did receive him, he gave the right to be children of God, to those who believe in his name. I think that keeps the direction right. We receive him by, how do we do that? By believing in him. And so I encourage people to receive the Lord so that they can experience being a child of God. That's how that's the verse of invitation that I use. Okay, Jessica?
4: Thank you so much.
3: Yep. Thanks for your call. We're going to talk to Jamie in Houston, Texas, listening to WGNN, or the Good News Network. That's what you're listening on. Appreciate that. How can I help you, Jamie?
5: I just have a question. It's probably off the subject y'all are preaching about today, but...
3: Well, I don't have a subject. It's your subject.
5: Okay. I have a sister that's been mad at me. She's my baby sister. We're talking about, like, it's going to go on 49 years this month. Because I remember my baby, I had a baby that was little at that time. Mm-hmm. And she came to my rescue because I had a lot of marital problems with my ex-husband. But she refuses. I try to make peace with her. She will not talk to me. She turns her head every time she's going to see me. We usually meet up on funerals or family gatherings, and it just tears up my heart. It just tears up my heart. I live through that. Everybody tells me, just let her go. You've already asked God to forgive you. Okay. And I just can't.
3: We've only got a minute, so how can I help you, Jamie? What's your question?
5: I want to know if I'm in sin, or should I keep trying to reach to her, or what? Because it does bother me.
3: I'm going to answer really quickly because I'm very short on time. One, Revelation or Romans 12:18 says, "Inasmuch as within you, be at peace with all men, so and women and sisters." So, on your part, just need to be peaceful. Don't go crazy about it. You've done everything you can. Live with that. You need to be at peace. Secondly, there are times you think about what Abram said to Lot. He says, "These things ought not to be, for we are brothers." And he doesn't try and reconcile the situation. What does he do in Genesis 13? He says, "You pick what side you're going to. I'll pick my side, and we'll stay away from each other." And that may be the best way to be at peace with all people. I'm sorry about the tension in your family, but hopefully this will be an encouragement to you. Well, believe it or not, the program's over. So glad for all of you who engaged in the Word with me today. Really, really appreciate you. Remember, check out our website, openlineradio.org. Keep reading the Bible. We'll talk about it next week. Open Line with Dr. Michael Rydelnik is a production of Moody Radio, a ministry of Moody Bible Institute. 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
2: Some people treat Christianity like a spectator sport, but Dr. Tony Evans says that's because they don't know what it's like to be where the action is. He has an illustration to share with us as we spend 2 minutes with Tony.
3: When people go to the Cowboy game, there are folks who are sitting in the stands. We don't know their name. Now, they're in the location, but we don't know their name. When it comes to the players, we know their names kind of, sort of. But now when we upgrade and start talking about wide receivers and quarterbacks and running backs, well, you know those names. Those are folk who've made a name. You see, the players come and go, but the folks in the ring of honor stay there, because over time they held fast. Over time they played the game. Over time they didn't quit when they were injured. Over time they stayed committed to the task. God has a lot of Christians that are in the stands. They just show up to watch the game. All they want to see is what the choir is singing and what the preacher is preaching, and they just come for the show. But then there are some folk in the kingdom of God who don't want to just stay in the stands. They want to get on the field. They serve in ministry. They help other people. They give to the advancement of the cause of the Lord. Now, I want to tell you the truth. You're going to get blocked a little bit on the field. You're going to get tackled a little bit on the field. But when they start handing out Super Bowl rings, you're going to get a Super Bowl ring because you are a Super Bowl saint.
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9: Life is good. I'm so glad you're here on Faith Works Weekend, the show where we ask, what does it mean to really follow Jesus and how do we live that out? What does that even look like? What practical application galore. That's what we're all about here. We like to dig deep. We like to get biblical and theological up in here. And one of our great friends that is so kind as to answer the phone when we call on these topics is Josh Bingaman. What is your absolute favorite word to describe you?
10: My favorite describes is I just love Jesus, right? Like,
9: that's
10: no
9: best.
10: Need for anything. But yeah, I'm serving as a pastor. I'm also the dean of academics at Open Bible College.
9: There you go.
10: And so, theologian, pastor, just a guy who loves Jesus.
9: Yes, there we go. And you help us think through some of these deep theological topics. And like I said, you keep picking up the phone, so I'm going to keep calling. And
10: good.
9: The last time we talked, it was about a trend, we'll just say. It's going viral these days. All the kids are doing it. And it has to do with conspiracy theories. And mm-hmm. Today, I'd love to further some of these discussions, precisely because it centers centers around the key question of human existence, which is, what is truth? How do we know what is true? And I think all of us ask these questions, but these days we're all asking them online and from our favorite influencers. And it does seem like, I mean, as tongue-in-cheek as I can be about this, I am truly concerned about what our generation and the coming generations will say about what is actually true, what we believe, because people seem to be getting increasingly emotionally invested, shall we say, in some of these theories and some of these ideas about the way the world works. And we do seem to be becoming increasingly divided around some of these topics. So there's myriad examples of how this is happening, but I think we need look no further than just opening up our socials and figuring out what is our favorite influencer, or, you know, or not. What is our least favorite influencer saying these days, and how many opinions can we put out there about it? Are you seeing the same thing I am?
10: 100%. 100% from the sudden onset of Israel hate to distrust of national institutions to what really is manhood and womanhood. And like, it's all over the spectrum. And it's, I think, a repercussion from something. In fact, it's so much of a trend that for our life group, we do special events for the summer. And next weekend, we are having a conspiracy theory night, where every single one of us are going to share our favorite conspiracy theory, all tongue in cheek, all for fun. And then we're going to vote on our favorite most ridiculous one. That's meant to be fun and it's silly, but it taps into the whole idea that conspiracy theories are all in vogue right now.
9: Mm-hmm. Yeah. You were telling me about this and it's an idea that's so good, I think I might steal it. It's kind of hilarious, but also kind of true. And we can all think of some that are, you know, just off the wall ridiculous. But, and this is where I think it's important to just check our own hubris and our own blind spots sometimes. There are many things that have been touted as conspiracy theories, and then you just wait 6 months or you wait 6 years. We can all think of those too, where those who were skeptical were proven to be right. Those who were dubious, I mean, we have ample evidence of that too. So, not everything should be dismissed as a conspiracy theory either.

0: how people are treating it as if every conspiracy theory is just true.
1: Let's talk about that a little bit, because the ultimate goal for our discussion today isn't low-hanging fruit or to pick on, you know, people who are confused or people we disagree with or anything like that. We haven't been paid by any nefarious people. You know, none of this.
0: I mean, I got money. Did you not get money?
1: Oh, my God. See, this is what it's what I'm doing wrong every single time.
0: No, for the record, I did not get any money from Israel. We are joking. I only say that because they say they believe the most ridiculous things sometimes, and we love them. But come on, guys.
1: I'd love to talk about why we are susceptible to conspiracy theories. Why are these types of things attractive to us? And I think you just hit on that, Josh, particularly in our generation, because the way I see it, we are in a generation of great deception. We are in a time of just mass delusion. But the thing about deception is you don't know you're being fooled. Or you don't believe you're being fooled. And so how is it that in a time of information like never before and easy access to any data, to any, you know, opinion or research paper or speech or archive that is out there, how is it that we're all feeling this tendency towards people are just being silly? People are just believing crazy things. And then we start to ask ourselves, well, maybe what I believe is crazy. How could that be true too? So why is it that we are susceptible or prone to believing in conspiracies in our generation?
0: So I think it's partly because it's just an overwhelming amount of information coming into our daily lives on a regular basis. We have way more information coming to us when we were created in a garden to be in relationship with our local community. And now we're having the whole world's internet coming to us. And we also do know that there are deceptions, there are lies, there are truths, but we're overwhelmed. And so we believe a nice fiction as opposed to the messy reality that actually is sometimes.
1: So a story, a narrative might be easier for us to support than the complexities of the world around us. And I think that's true about people as well. I'm particularly concerned about this topic, not because of the theories or, you know, each objective reason for or against them, although we can get into a few of those if you want to do a case study. But I am looking at it seems like our decreasing ability to talk to one another and just to relate to each other. It seems like we're more and more likely to hold just a few hot button topics very close. And the moment that somebody says anything that challenges or disagrees with things that we've held tightly as true or we identify with, then we're just going to cut off that person. We're going to instant block, or we'll badmouth them, or, you know, just call them nasty names. Like, I've seen it even among our tribe, even among Christians. I wonder if you're seeing the same thing. Maybe I'm just too online, Josh, but if you see the same types of things, and are we carrying those habits over into our actual real world relationships too? Because I'm not sure that that's what Jesus sent us here to do, frankly.
0: Yes. Yeah. First off, we have to remember that the internet is not real life, that the things that we see on the internet, it seems like it's everywhere, when really it only is a few prominent people and all the rest of us are just listening to them. And so it doesn't actually take many people for it to seem like everyone believes that. There's a mismatch there that leads people to think that this is more ubiquitous than it is. And some people are just doing it for fun. People troll each other on the internet, but they are nice to each other in person as well.
1: Guys do that for fun.
0: Yes, we do. Yes, we do. It's you're ragging on somebody. It's for fun. But we just have to remember that this internet discourse is, some of it is just by the nature of the internet being the internet, and that it shouldn't be taken into real life, but people are. And that's when I think it gets really unhealthy. Because again, I tell my church people, hey, everyone should have at least one conspiracy theory. You should have at least one. Collect them like you do Pokemon cards, right? Like they're fun little novelties. And then when we get to heaven, we'll find out if we were right or wrong. But when we start basing our life and basing our decisions on conspiracy theories with no actual factual basis to support it, you have counterfactuals, right? You're like, oh, well, they didn't tell us this, or they didn't say that. So there's things I don't know that lead me to doubt, is not the same thing as having proof that what I think is true actually is. And that's where people can get really messed up if they make decisions based on those counterfactuals.
1: Yeah, it reminds me of a graphic I saw. I think it was back in the Bush era, Bush II, pretty sure it was Donald Rumsfeld, and he had a quadrant chart, and he goes, there's the known knowns, there's the unknown knowns, and then there's the known unknowns. It seems like we all need a color-coded chart these days to describe where we stand.

0: stand on so many issues. And that can be a lot of fun, like you're talking about. And I think that can lead to deeper understandings on some very complex topics. Not to mention, not every conspiracy theory is illegitimate. And there are, we do know, we don't just have things like political enemies or cultural enemies, forces that are working in darkness. We have an enemy of our souls that sees everything as a spiritual battle. And so that is not made up. That is not imaginary. And yet there are times when we can go too far or we can misidentify the enemy, don't you think?
1: Mm-hmm. Oh, 100%. Because what does the Bible say? Satan is the father of lies. And so he loves to take half-truths. He loves to take the words of God. Did God really say? And he's just doing it again. He's taking things that are partially true and multiplying them, or taking things that are true, but honestly don't matter for your life, and getting you to hyper-focus on it and let that take over your life instead of seeing God do a great revival in our lives. Well, I think a good example is Charlie Kirk's murder. Instead of letting that revival that was birthed out of that continue, now we're talking about who really killed him. And mm-hmm. I think that what the enemy has actually done is stolen from people their desire to worship Jesus. And now we're fighting about stupid stuff. Let the courts figure that out. Let's run to Jesus, which is what Charlie would have wanted us to do.
0: Mm-hmm. Absolutely. And 100% on social media, they'll give you some memories from years ago and years past. And I'll look at an article I wrote or a story that I covered. And half the time, the links don't even work, Josh. Because that story, no one cares. From 10 years ago, we moved on, and it was all the rage, and it was, you know, hot topics back in the day. But 5 years ago, now they don't even keep up the links on the website because it doesn't even matter that much anymore. Mm-hmm. And so I don't want to spend my time arguing over incidentals when we have a tiny slice of eternity to impact the kingdom and to populate heaven, to share the love of Jesus with each and every person with whom we come in contact. And I don't want any sort of secondary or tertiary arguments to get in the way of my witness and my main focus. But all of that to say, I do care about the truth. I do care about operating in the truth and recognizing deception when we see it and shining the light, because we're also called to do that. We're called to, pardon me, expose darkness, to have nothing to do with unfruitful works of darkness, yes, but to expose them so that people can come to the light, to walk in the light, to see God who is light, to know him. So all of those things, we're going to put them all out on the table today. Again, no hidden agendas. Our goal is just to seek, I think the word of the day might be discernment. Let's seek discernment together. Josh Bingaman is our special guest. He's going to help us wade through these waters to come to an understanding of the truth, to help be biblically discerning and not deceived in an era of great influence and delusion. We'll say, let's find the real truth that can set us free when we return.
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0: I'm so glad you're here. FaithWorks Weekend is the name of the show. Rebecca's my name. Josh is the name of our guest, Josh Bingaman. And we're getting theological up in here. We're in search of discernment in an age of delusion. There's some pretty strong deception. There's a lot of very convincing lies that are out there. Nothing that I believe, of course. Everything I believe is 100% true, accurate, verifiable. Trust, I have my sources. Trust me. And this is the point of division, Josh, is that everybody thinks that way. Like nobody, I don't think there's anybody that's walking around thinking about it for more than 10 seconds who truly believes, you know what, I'm walking in deception. I'm being lied to. I'm being fooled. What I believe is ridiculous, incongruous. Most of us have the ability to justify and to verify in some way those things we believe, which is part of what I think makes this so fascinating and also so dangerous, is that how do we know that we are being deceived? Nobody believes it. It's always an everybody else problem. So I wonder if there's a way that we can step back and shine a light into this. It's going to take some humility that we would be able to lay bare what we truly think, what we truly believe, and hold it up to the word of God and be ready to be wrong, to be corrected. And that is very difficult for a lot of us.
1: But that's something that we should do, especially if we're going to try and speak to others about it. Like if you have your own crazy idea that you keep to yourself, that's doing minimal damage.
0: Birds
1: aren't real. Doesn't really change anything. I even have a t-shirt that says birds aren't real. My friends got it for me. I'm very proud of it. But that's fairly harmless. But once you start becoming, instead of a receiver of that information, to a teacher of that information, that's on a whole nother level. And that's when you have a responsibility to really inspect and see if you're in the truth and in the light. And so as you get more public about what you say about these things on the internet, to your friends, to wherever, you need to be even more discerning. And that's comparing it to the word of God. That's comparing it to what we know to be true. Because even though I'm a sola scriptura person, I'm not a solo scriptura person. Scripture isn't the only source of truth. It is the first source of truth. But we can also use logic. We can also use evidence. We can also use all these different things to make sure that what we're saying is actually true and biblical and wise. And another consideration also is if I'm hyper-focused on this, how is that helping me further the kingdom of God and share the gospel? Because sometimes you could be 100% right, but be all about the enemy's path instead of what the Lord has for you, because it's a major distraction. So all those things have to be weighed out as a Christian.
0: When the Apostle Paul talks about how the works of evil are clearly known, they're well known, and idolatry is one of those. And I don't think we look around us and we see, okay, I'm not seeing a lot of golden statues, at least not in our place and time. They do exist around the world for millions of people, so I'm not discounting that. But in my 21st century American home, I'm not bowing down to anything gold. So does that mean I'm safe from idolatry? No, if I allow things that are even good in my life to replace the primary thing, which is to be the focus on the kingdom of heaven, to understanding who God is, and to living for Christ every single day, to keep our eyes fixed upward. So, you know, thank you for joining me on that little jaunt. But you also said something which I think is really key. Many of us can get so caught up in thinking that we're doing the right thing, that we're doing God's work by going out on the internet and proving to people why they're wrong. And I mean, how do we know whether, when and where we've really lost focus? That seems to be one of those things that it might be difficult to know for yourself.
1: Yeah, you know, there's a couple ways to see it. First off, you just take an inventory of your day and how much glory and worship are you giving to Jesus? How much time are you spending in prayer? How much time are you spending in the word? And if you find those things are diminished because you're focusing on these other things and then you actually see your trend line going down in Christian devotion, that's a red flag right there that this is not actually leading you towards Christ, but is becoming a distraction. Something else is, I think, is just division. You know, a couple years ago, there are a lot of people on the internet that I thought were great Christian leaders who had a lot of potential. You know, they were still kind of newer. And now they're speaking at conferences that I wouldn't be caught dead at, because they're all sorts of full of not only just conspiracy theories, but just negativity and division. And I think that a lot of these things can cause division. And I'm seeing that there's new fault lines, new divisions that have been forming over the last few years. In fact, Vadi Bakum wrote a book about this called Fault Lines a few years ago. And he was specifically talking about the fault lines of race in society. But his premise actually has been carried on after his, because he's passed, after his passing, that his premise is actually continuing to be true, that we had certain battle lines, you know, abortion and, you know, homosexual marriage and things like that. Mm-hmm. And then when basically 2020 happened and all the politics of it and all the other stuff of it, the racial stuff, the COVID stuff, all of that reset the battlefield. And there are now new battle lines. And so some of the old guard are still trying to fight the old battles, but the war has moved over to these new lines. And we're trying to still catch up, and not all the leaders were up to the task of being ready to handle new conflicts, new false teachings, new compromises that were entering into the church and into the world. And so that's why there's a lot of confusion, because there isn't a clarity of voice. Most evangelicals are united against abortion, right? But against all these other issues, we're so confused. It's like you got caught off guard and now you're trying to reorganize your army. And that's kind of the spot we're still in today.
0: Let's make sure that we understand what we're up against and what the real battles are that we should be fighting. How do we apply God's word in a context of things like COVID era, lab leak theory, you know, foreign entanglements, foreign wars, assassinations, mind control, things like that? The Bible doesn't really talk about a lot of those things, at least not explicitly. So how do we apply God's source of truth to help us know what's real in this era, which again, we can be easily deceived, or I'm sorry, my friends can be so easily deceived, Josh. So how can we know what's really true when Bible verses don't tend to talk about a lot of these literal things?
1: Yeah, absolutely. It's something that we have to look in and really understand the principles of Scripture. And we also have to understand just the real purpose of what God has us here for, right? We can't be distracted by these other things. And so we gotta move forward.
0: Mm-hmm. All right. So let's dig a little deeper into discernment to combat deception. How do we know when we're being deceived? These are things that we're going to tackle a little bit more. And how do we know when we should be dividing? Because there are definitely times we should be confronting false teaching and lies and deception. And that is part of what it means to be a follower of Christ. It's a big part of what Jesus does and did and does. And so how do we know? How do we know how to do all these things? Well, Josh has all the answers. So Josh, take it away.

0: And now it's time for Car Seat Theology, where we tackle life's biggest questions with our littlest listeners.
1: Have you heard the story of the thankful leper?
2: The thankful leper?
1: Uh-huh.
2: How does it go?
3: 10 people were in the sea. I didn't go to Jesus because they had leprosy. Leprosy hurt.
2: Yeah.
3: And leprosy is something that is very contagious. And if you touch somebody, leprosy would go in them. So that's why people didn't like them in their house. So they closed their doors.
2: Oh, that would be sad.
3: So the 10 lepers went to see Jesus. Jesus said, go to the priest. And they listened. On their way there, bada boom, bada bing, the leprosy was gone.
2: Whoa.
3: And then only one leper came back to thank God.
2: Only one came back to Jesus to say thank you?
3: Uh-huh.
2: What does that teach us about God's blessings in our lives?
1: We need to be thankful.
3: We always need to say thank you.
2: Yeah. If we had an amazing miracle happen in our lives, where should we go immediately?
1: God.
2: Thank you, Jesus, for the miracles in our lives. Yeah?
3: Yeah.
2: Amen.
3: Amen.
4: Thank you, Jeremiah.
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4: Thank you, Elijah.
3: You're welcome. Love you.
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8: 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Yet God didn't hand Joshua a battle plan that made sense. 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And when the time was right, the walls came down. Sometimes God's greatest work begins with your next faithful step. And he can still do more than you can imagine. 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
10: Martha Washington faced a lot of challenges while being married to our nation's first president, but she didn't let circumstances control her emotions. Here's what she wrote to a friend.
11: I am still determined to be cheerful and happy in whatever situation I may be, for I have also learned from experience that the greater part of our happiness or misery depends on our dispositions and not on our circumstances.
10: Are you carrying around seeds of happiness or of misery? Left to ourselves, we usually choose misery. That's why we need God's grace. He can plant seeds of contentment and joy in our hearts that will last through any difficulty. The Apostle Paul said, I have learned to be content, whatever the circumstances. We can say the same thing when we realize that a wise, loving, sovereign God is controlling every circumstance of our lives. With Seeking Him, I'm Nancy DeMoss Wagamuth.
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0: We shall know the truth, and the truth will set you free. A promise, a beautiful promise, eternal promise from our Savior himself. Thanks for listening to FaithWorks Weekend. That is what we believe, but how do we know what is true? Just log on to the internet and have an influencer tell you what's true. Josh Bingaman, we're not influencers. We're just trying to go to the source of truth to figure out how to live our lives like Jesus. That's tougher than it might seem. In today's age, we do have an awful lot of competing ideas. Conspiracy theories abound, and they all sound good until you hold them up to the light of reality and mm-hmm. even to the eternal light of Scripture, Josh. And so that's where I'd love to go next is a little more about how we know. I mean, I've seen, so for example, Isaiah chapter 8. It's kind of an interesting note in Scripture where God's speaking through the prophet Isaiah. And Isaiah said, "This is what the Lord has spoken to me with a strong hand. Do not call conspiracy everything these people regard as conspiracy. Do not fear what they fear. Do not live in dread. The Lord of hosts is the one you shall regard as holy. Only he should be feared, and he will be a sanctuary." So I think that's a wonderful thought to guard our hearts and minds as we delve into how do we know what's true? And maybe, you know, start doing research into the bowels of the internet at 2 a.m. to figure out whether or not these points are true or false. There is a place for that. But above all, we should not be living in fear. And that's what I think conspiracy theorists really, really trade on. And the ones who peddle things that are deceptive, they want people to be angry and afraid. And God actually specifically prohibits that.
1: Yes, it does. And that's the thing. The fear of the Lord is the beginning of wisdom. And Scriptures call us to have wisdom. And wisdom is understanding that the Lord is sovereign. He is in control. He holds this world together. The end is already written from the beginning. And so to have these conspiracy theories, whether there's truth in them or no truth at all, to somehow think that they're going to stop God's plan or that God's purposes are going to be thwarted is very foolish, and that they are using fear as a tool, first and foremost, to get likes and clicks and influence and money and things like that. And there's a whole financial part of this that is the reason why it's so popular on the internet, is because they get paid for it. It's basically a form of entertainment. And so, you know, we used to laugh at the moms who would watch soap operas all day, you know, and now we basically go on Twitter and Facebook to get our, you know, our soap opera conspiracy theory nonsense.
0: Right.
1: And so how do we know what is true and what is not? Well, ultimately, we care compared to the Word of God. We ultimately look to the purposes of God and what is his plan, and does this align with what I know to be true from Scripture, right? And so we have to use wisdom to discern, and also just find some people that are trustworthy leaders that can be in your life that you can bounce things off of. Get someone who's not cracked, who's not into all sorts of weird stuff on the internet, someone who knows Jesus and they're solid in the Word of God. And when you're confused about something, would you just talk to your pastor? Would you just talk to this elders, Christian statesman, and hear their wisdom for you? Because a lot of this could be water just poured on the fire if they just talk to a few trustworthy people instead of going to crazy town thinking the world's flat.
0: Mm. Well, and I think, Josh, that now you're stepping on some toes.
1: Now I made someone angry.
0: Expect the color-coded charts coming your way. I think, Josh, you just hit on something pretty important. A lot of this truth is also revealed in relationship. And we see that being played out in the social world. We have what's often called now parasocial relationships or connections with people who maybe we've never met before, but we consume their content. We see their faces on our phones. We hear their voices maybe every day if we're listening to their radio shows. You know, some of them are really good. Some of them are really good and hopefully are leading you towards biblical truth. But unfortunately, like, there's so many people that are influencing us that actually have no stake whatsoever in whether or not we mm-hmm. have successful lives, whether or not we're, you know, achieving accomplishment and success in our souls and our spiritual walk. Like, they're not gonna lose any sleep if you know, our family falls apart because we're all hopped up on conspiracy theories, for example. And so be what you just mentioned requires real relationship. We actually have to know other Christians in our lives, yes, and have to give them the ability to speak truth to us, even if it's uncomfortable. So if they see that some of these ideas are taking us a little bit far astray and it's changing our attitude or our approach to people and our relationships or our witness might be suffering because of some of these things, we actually have to have real people that are empowered to speak into our lives and say, hey, sis, hey, brother, you know what? Let's talk about this a little bit. Let's talk about what's going on with you because I care about you. And honestly, Josh, I see a lot of folks, and again, this might be more online. So, you know, only wear the shoe if it fits. But many people have these little litmus triggers. And so if you don't agree with me about something, there are folks who would, I mean, I'll just shoot it straight. Some folks would rather switch churches altogether than have their pastor challenge them on some of these external issues. And again, I've seen that. And I don't think that's putting first the kingdom. But I know I have my own blind spots too. So I guess my question would be, how do we develop those relationships? And how do we be humble enough to say, it's okay. Like, so it, you have my permission to correct me. That can become harder and harder when we are living lives that are more insular and isolated. We don't even see real people anymore.
1: Yes. Yeah. You're thinking, well, it's the old adage, right? You're thinking about what you'll say instead of listening to the person, right? And so that's what we really just need. We just need to listen to each other, dialogue, debate a little bit, but friendly debate, actually looking to help each other and to share perspectives, because that's where real learning can occur. I have no problem if someone wants to come into my office and talk about flat earth, and they'll go to Genesis 1, and then I'll go to the book of Job, and then we'll talk about it. But at the end of the day, what I'll come down to at the end of that conversation is, we can both love Jesus, we can both walk together, and quite honestly, does it actually matter? Does it actually affect our lives in any tangible way? Is there any less, my job's going to be different, or my faith in Jesus is going to be different? Does that change how I worship or lead my family to worship? Not at all. If the world is flat or the world is round, we can still go forward. And so why are we letting this stop us? Again, I think it goes back to the father of lies trying to just bring in divisions and controversies to get us off topic about preaching Jesus and seeing the power of his name go forward.
0: Well, and that's nothing new, right? Because we've seen the devil, and we've seen warnings in scripture not to divide and not to spend all our time dividing over foolish controversies, because that happened in the first century. It's happened in the 21st century. So there's nothing really new about that. So then how do we know, Josh, whether the thing that we are focused on and fighting about is vital or a distraction?
1: Is it a gospel issue? Is it about the truth of the scripture? Is it something of theological significance? It doesn't only have to be a salvation issue. We can also debate about secondary theological issues, but there are times when we have to divide. There are fundamental things that can be wrong enough that there is a time and a place where we will have to actually draw battle lines, because they are heading in a direction that not only do I not want to go, but I don't want anyone to go. And I'm going to actively try and cause people to not go that direction, because I ultimately think it's deceived and unhealthy in their Christian walk.
0: Yeah, the passage that comes to my mind is in 1 Timothy. Paul specifically is, so he's teaching, he's passing on his wisdom to the next generation of leadership in the church. And he says, if anyone teaches, so he's laying out the groundwork of the foundation of the faith. Yet again, Timothy knows this, but Paul's reasserting this for him. If anyone teaches another doctrine, meaning other than what Paul and the apostles have set forth, and disagrees with the sound words of our Lord Jesus Christ in godly teaching, he, meaning the false teacher, is conceited and understands nothing. Instead, he has an unhealthy interest, is how this version puts it. He has an unhealthy interest in controversies, in semantics, in disputes about words, out of which come, here's a good list, envy, strife, abusive talk, evil suspicions, and constant friction between men of depraved mind who are devoid of the truth. These men regard godliness as a means of gain. Boom. Like, yes. That couldn't be any more like what we're living today. That's crazy. That's like a time machine.
1: Right. Certain there. People came to my mind who are very popular on the internet right. as you were reading that passage.
0: So these are people who are using the name of Christ to get gain for themselves by continuing to divide people over foolish arguments about words. They are envious. They are just combating with themselves. Like, that just sounds like what we see in influencers all over the place. Mm-hmm. And I mean, in one sense, I can kind of like sideline that and say, yeah, it's just a silly disagreement. You know, we shouldn't give him any more attention, any more oxygen. That there's a part that where maybe that's just switching it off is the answer. Like, don't give him yeah. any more eyeballs. Yeah. If attention is currency, like, just turn it off. And so that's a part of it. But I think there's a part of our human hearts that are always looking to see who is better. How can I get ahead? You know, mm-hmm. maybe someone can pay attention to me. Maybe I can say the next big thing and I can do something great. And it's that same old temptation. I mean, maybe we don't have the millions and millions of viewers when we do it, but do we have those same temptations in our own heart?
1: Mm-hmm. It can happen to anybody. It could happen to a pastor. You got to say something edgy so that people really think, oh, that was powerful, right? It's a very human reaction. It's a very easy temptation, but ultimately that's not what Christ has called us to. We're here to preach the truth. We're here to preach something old, not something new, right? If I'm saying something truly new, it's probably heresy, right? Yeah. I'm here to say something very old in fresh ways.
0: Right.
1: New metaphors, new language, but we're saying something very old. And so we want to make sure that we go back and align ourselves with the scriptures, with the early church. And ultimately, we have to be careful because there are people who are trying to use the name of Jesus to further their theories, whether it's about Israel or Christian nationalism or whatever, you know. And what's interesting to me is that I see there are conspiracy theories on both sides, but I think this is a particular infection on the right. Because on the left, I see more false teachers like Tallarico, and we have some here in Iowa. They claim to be Christians, but they don't actually believe in the Bible. I don't even know if they believe Jesus rose from the dead. Those are false teachers. They have
0: a different issue. Yeah, they say things that are entirely unbiblical, and they just say, well, yeah. my Jesus says this. And, yeah. you know, a quick, again, quick Google search and a couple of references later, you know that's yeah. not true.
1: Yeah, so they're trying to use Jesus to get votes or get whatever, but that's a different issue. On the mm-hmm. right, though, I am seeing conspiracy theories. I am seeing this anti-Jewishness, Christian nationalism. And again, I want Christ for my nation. People would accuse me of being a Christian nationalist, but there's a different category of folks that is, it's gone completely unhealthy. And those are the things I'm very concerned about, because I've had some church people come to me and be like, oh, that Candace Owens, she really knows what she's talking about. And I'd be like, does she though? Does she? Cause I haven't actually heard her. She knows, right? So in a dream. But I haven't actually had her present any true real evidence. She's just drawing doubt. And it's easy to criticize. It's easy to bring doubt. It's hard to actually walk in truth.
0: Ooh.
1: And that's something I think is happening a lot. They're getting yeah. you to doubt your truths instead of you should doubt your doubts and trust your beliefs.
0: Mm, okay. Well, that seems like a show in and of itself. Let's mm-hmm. return right there when we come back. Time continues to fly, but Josh keeps answering the call. So Josh Bingaman, we're parking here. We're learning to discern in an era of deception and lies. How can we expose the darkness and shine the light of the truth that sets us free? That's our ultimate goal. So glad that you're with us for this ride. If you're enjoying this conversation, if you have questions based on what we've discussed, just let us know. You can comment down below. We'll see it. 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And we would love to hear your thoughts as well. And we'll be right back in just a moment on FaithWorks Weekend.
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7: How are you going to live your life as a recovering person who is saved? For me, I wake up, I pray for sobriety, power, strength, and desire to stay sober. One of the things I added this year, Bill, is please send me the Holy Spirit so I get the gift of the Spirit of love, joy, peace, patience, kindness, goodness, gentleness, faithfulness, self-control. And I can tell by looking at your eyes that you're thinking I need to pray harder on that maybe four times a day. Yeah. And you're right.
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0: with my pal Josh Bingaman. Rebecca's my name, and you're listening to Faith Works Weekend. I'm so glad you are. We're in a conversation where if you are just tuning in, like right now, you got to get the podcast and help get up to speed on how we can handle all of the conspiracy theories, internet theories that abound. How can we react as Christians, respond biblically to this age of deception? Because ultimately, we want to be people of discernment. That is a gift of the Spirit, to be able to say, I can understand, I can divide truth from lie. That's why God has given us His Word. It is, you know, this double-edged sword that can divide between truth and lie. That's what we need more than anything else, Josh. But you were just saying that one of the tactics of some of these insidious voices, and again, I'm not calling out specific people as like the villains here. I think if we hear a lie, we know the Father. We know the source of that lie. The great deceiver, again, he's got no new tricks. He's just always using the same old playbook, and we know that he has been a liar from the beginning. So I'm not up against specific people other than to say, if you're preaching a lie, I'm going to call it a lie. I have to tell you that this is a lie, and maybe they are deceived themselves. But one of the tactics that's also being used a lot is, you said they don't necessarily provide evidence for claims. They just get you to doubt. And that, I think, is something that we can be on the lookout for as Christians, as discerning, you know, consumers in this world. How do we know when we're seeing actual evidence? Like, let's pay careful attention to the claims and to what is being provided as what is being, what they tell us is the evidence behind those claims. Because I'm seeing more and more, the more closely you drill down on the specifics of some claims, the evidence disappears or the person backpedals. And they'll say, well, I never specifically said, I'm just asking questions. I'm just, you know, don't you think it's a little funny that blah, blah, blah? Like, well, maybe it might be a little funny that X happened, but just because X happened doesn't mean that this foreign country was behind it, or it doesn't mean that there's been a grand plot over the last 50 years because you're missing your laundry receipt. Like, there's just so many dots on the chalkboard between one claim and then the extremity of the ridiculous conspiracy cause for the claim. So again, not every claim is invalid just because it sounds outlandish or it sounds far-fetched. I'm not saying that. But what I am saying is, if we claim as Christians to believe something, the world looks at us and says, you guys believe that God came to earth as a man, he died, he rose again, and now we're all supposed to stake our eternity on believing in him and on following him. Those are already pretty outlandish claims. So I want to make sure that I'm living my life in such a way as I'm not falling prey to any outlandish claim. Because I think one can discredit, if I believe something false, then that can easily discredit my witness on something true.
1: Yes. Yeah. And so number one, if you want to make yourself immune to a lot of these conspiracy theories, is get off the internet for a little while, maybe even fast for a little bit, and just go to church, love Jesus, and just take a little break from this stuff, because you'll find once you unplug, it actually kind of loses its power over you. Even just a little bit of there, I stopped watching the news for certain periods of time. I stopped going to check X or whichever social media so often, and it made my life markedly better. I like to know what's going on. I like to be on the pulse of what's happening in our society. But the risk of that, or even just get entertainment from the internet, but the risk is that I'm also setting myself up to be filled with a bunch of controversies and lies and everything else that'll get me to doubt things, and it'll lead me to not trust ultimately the Lord because I'm doubting all these other things in my life. Because doubt is infectious. You don't want to be, as the kids say, you don't want to become black-pilled. You don't want to just give up on everything, right? We want to instead be white pilled. So there's, you know, in the matrix, there's the blue pill and the red pill.
0: Yes.
1: And well, there's also the black pill, means you give up on everything. Everything is a conspiracy. Everything is hopeless. Everything is whatever. Well, the white pill is the optimism pill. And you say, maybe there are conspiracy theories. Maybe the enemy is very active in the world. Maybe there are true conspiracies, but I know who's on the throne and I'm going to trust in him. And so, yes, I think, if you're interested in a conspiracy theory, kind of the way you're interested in how a watch works, you want to open it up and see the gears and you want to understand it, but you're, you know, that's actually fine. That's actually pretty fine. as long as you don't let it take over. It's when you start putting your faith, your trust, your belief, that it actually makes the difference in your life and it shapes your life. That's when it's like, whoa, whoa, whoa. You need to detox a little bit. Go back to church and spend some time with real human beings, not internet posts.
0: Yeah. Yeah. Well, then that leads me to, I think, something that might be kind of a difficult soul searching question. And that is, mm-hmm. what if we discover that something we believe have turns out to be a lie? So yeah. we've fallen victim to some of these mm-hmm. deceptions. Hopefully everyone understands I'm coming from a place of experience on this. There's a lot of thoughts or a lot of, you know, theories that I've spent time looking into debunking there. I've gone down plenty of rabbit holes in my day. Just call mm-hmm. me Alice. Okay. Like I totally get it. So what happens when we discover that? I do think there's another lie, another trick that the devil uses, which is to cause us to doubt everything we've ever believed. And mm-hmm. you mentioned the deconstruction trend that we've talked about in the past
1: yes.
0: and how this kind of seems to be continued fruit from that same tree. And so I don't think that we have to deconstruct everything we've ever believed just because Mm-mm. we believe one thing, it's a lie, but it is, it's a tendency. You could see why someone would do that.
1: Yeah, I think deconstruction. So back 10 years ago, deconstruction in faith was all the vogue. We had certain pastors and worship leaders and everyone else deconstructing. I remember Rhett and Link from the YouTube channel, they were deconstructing very publicly and they were evangelizing that you should deconstruct as well. And the church responded to that. And you know, that's still around, but it's not as big of a news article anymore. But I think deconstruction is not just something that happens in faith. It's a method that happens all throughout society, because deconstruction actually comes out of French philosophy and it's a part of our postmodern society that we live in. And one of the things that we're facing is a loss of trust in society has led people to deconstruct in their own just beliefs about society, their own beliefs about the epistemic truth that exists, what is actually knowable to be true. And that has led people to really just kind of devolve, because my main problem with deconstruction is that it's just a wrecking ball. All it does is destroy. It builds nothing. And that means that you will spend all this time doubting this and doubting that and thinking this person's secretly an Israeli, you know, stooge and this thing is, he's really in on this, whatever, blah, blah, blah. They faked the moon landing. They did this. They did that, whatever. 9/11 was an inside job, blah, blah, blah, right? All the things. And then what do you have left? You only have doubts and fears and hatreds. And yeah. all these things, you have no foundation because you tore it all down. And so instead of looking at all that is evil in the world, which there is more than we even know, we should look to the rock, the foundation of our faith, and stand on him, because it is only him. So let's say every conspiracy is through. The answer is the same. Run to Jesus. Preach the gospel. And don't let the enemy get you caught up in foolish arguments.
0: Yeah. And that God can redeem and restore our minds. He promises to renew our minds. But that's a process that doesn't necessarily happen overnight. And I think we have to be humble enough to go to God and say, all right, Lord, I'm going to submit my worries, my concerns, the things that I am, you know, afraid of, or even the conspiracies, the villains that are out there, mm-hmm. Lord. And I want to sift it all through the truth of your word. Help me to understand what you want me to focus on. Give me the discernment in your spirit, not just so that I can tell, you know, real headlines from the fake, not just for the here and now, but for eternity, so mm-hmm. that I can lead the people that you love to you, and I can renew my mind. Help me restore my mind so that I love the truth, but specifically not just to be right, mm-hmm. but so that I can claim the ultimate victory, which is faith in Christ. So
1: yes, be willing to give yourself permission to change your mind. Instead of doubling down and saying, no, I'll hold this to the day I die, if there's reason to doubt it and there's evidence and scripture's not in line with it, or if you've gained a new perspective, right, be willing to just change your mind. Oh, the only thing it costs is your pride, which is something Jesus called us to lay down anyways.
0: That's true. Oh, and that's another show. Josh Bingaman is our special guest. Thank you so much for helping us get biblical, leading us through this territory. It is an age of deception, but I think ultimately, if we can, as the people of God, just go to him. Like, he's the source of all wisdom anyway. So if we ask, he has promised that he will provide that abundantly if we just go to him. And we can get the wisdom that we need from him, not from random internet user 443. Like, I'd rather go to the God of the universe. Thanks. Thank you.
1: Amen.
0: Thank you for listening again. If this conversation has sparked some questions in you, or you think maybe we missed something important in the topic, please let us know. Send a comment down below. Check out our Substack, which is FaithWorks1, the number one. Until next time, we have a mission, which is to love God, to serve people, and to live free. Today on Car Seat Theology, we have
2: Jeremiah.
0: Yes. And we were just about to learn a new Bible verse. Do you remember what the verse said?
2: God is our refuge and strength and ever-present help in times of trouble. Therefore, we will not fear though the earth is transformed, the mountains topple into the heart of the sea, though their waters roar and foam, into the mountains quake and surge. Psalm 46, 1 through 3.
0: Very good. Very good. We said God is our refuge. Do you know what that word means?
2: Yes.
0: What does that mean?
2: It means help.
0: Help. Well, yes, but a refuge is like a safe place. So if you picture like a castle from a storybook or a fort,
2: yeah.
0: You know about those.
2: My pillow fort.
0: Yeah, like a pillow fort, but I don't think your pillow fort would withstand an earthquake, do you?
2: No.
0: No.
2: My pillow fort against one earthquake.
0: Against an earthquake, yeah. I think we know who's going to win. But if you picture all of those things that the psalm says, like the earthquake and the mountains toppling into the seas, that could be pretty scary. Yeah?
2: Yeah.
0: But if we are trusting in
2: God.
0: So where do we go when we're scared?
2: God.
0: We go to God. Yeah, because it says he is an ever-present help, a refuge when we are scared or when we're in trouble. It says he's ever-present. He is always with us. That's pretty cool, isn't it?
2: Yeah.
0: Yeah. Thank you, Jeremiah.
2: By the way, Mommy, I love you.
0: I love you too, buddy.
2: I love you so much.
0: Thank you very much, buddy. I love you too. I love you more.
2: I love you more than this earth.
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7: See if you agree with these words of an IBM engineer. 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And sometimes it's because it's new. Like when the gospel of Christianity says that salvation is a free gift received by faith. People have resisted that idea for 2,000 years, which is a shame. It's the best idea you'll ever hear. 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
9: Joshua 1:8 says, "This book of the law shall not depart from your mouth. You shall meditate on it day and night and be careful to according to all that is written in it, and then your way will be prosperous, and everything you do will have success."
10: This is Focus on the Family Minute with Russ Crossan, talking about how most people have the wrong idea of success and how they should actually define it.
9: So, Jim, I used to read that and think, Joshua 1:8, I'm going to have money. But read it more slowly. What's the Bible say? Love your wife as Christ loved the church. You're successful. Deuteronomy 8, train up your kids. It says, do according to what's written in here, and then you're successful. So true success has nothing to do with money. It has to do with doing what the Bible says, which is love my wife, train up my children the way they should go, work heartily for my employer, Colossians 3:23. And so we have bought the wrong definition of success, which has really exacerbated the problem of balance.
10: More from Russ Crossan on what true success is and what the Bible says about it at familyminute.org.
11: In a world that's bombarded by news and everyone's opinion, it's hard to tell what the truth actually is. 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

0: Welcome to Suzy Larson Live. Always so honored to get to spend this time with you. In fact, I look forward to bringing you conversations every single day that hopefully inspire you in your faith walk, that deepen your understanding of God's Word, and that heightens your awareness of His very real presence in your life. Well, here's a question for you. How much is artificial intelligence affecting your perspective on faith? And what if you don't have Claude or ChatGPT on your phone? Is AI still influencing you and the way that you see the world? Chances are yes. We have an important conversation ahead today. We don't want you to become paranoid. We want you to grow in discernment and wisdom in the day that God has called you and I to live. Jesus calls us to be wise as serpents, innocent as doves. Our friend Ben Peterson returns to the program today to talk about his new book, When Intelligence Isn't Human, Navigating Your Faith in the Age of AI. We've had him on in the past. You maybe know him as an overcomer. He does some incredible work with veterans. I did not see this coming through, Ben, and I had to text him yesterday as I was prepping on my trip home from a media trip. I'm amazed by this book. It is such a, not only a wake-up call, but so well-researched and balanced with Scripture and the invitation to look to the Lord as our strength and our wisdom. We are a quick fix generation. We want quick responses, but you know what? Blessed are those who wait on the Lord. You know, when you seek after Him, He will move towards you. And I'm telling you what, this is a day when we need to know His voice. He's worth waiting for. And AI makes us not have to wait. And sometimes we confuse quick responses with God's voice in our life. Got a handful of copies to give away today. You can text the word book to 877-933-2484. Again, the title is When Intelligence Isn't Human, Navigating Your Faith in the Age of AI. And you might have some questions too. You got to send those in a separate text. So when you text the word book, it should literally kick back a link. So if you send book in a smiley face or book in quote marks, you won't get that link back. So that helps you fill out the form to enter the drawing. And the reason we have to do it that way is because we have several live shows. We give away resources every single day. We absolutely don't have the manpower to manually put your information in for the drawing. That way, you know, if you want it on the drawing, just fill out the form. And that's where you'll know you did it right. If you just text the word book, it should kick back a link. Quick announcement before we hear from Ben. We've got a growing listening audience. And what we know about that, even though my show is a deeper life show where I'm talking about the deep things of God, I also talk about health and wholeness. And I talk about some of the things happening in culture that we need to discern so we can navigate as Spirit-led children of God. I do know this too, that we've got friends listening who have no faith to speak of. Maybe you are of a different faith tradition and you haven't proclaim Jesus as your Lord and Savior. We're really glad you're here. And I pray that as you listen, you start to believe with all your heart that He came to save you. If you've got questions about beginning that conversation, we have partnered with the Billy Graham Evangelistic Association to help you get those questions answered. You're not on the hook for anything. All you got to do is text the word faith to 41224. Just text the word faith to 41224. Now, let me tell you about my guest. We'll get him on the show. Ben Peterson served in Iraq as a chaplain's assistant, where he lost, wow, 7 brothers in his first week of combat. Wow. I don't think I knew that part of your story. I mean, wow. Carrying trauma, addiction, and deep brokenness, he turned to God and emerged with a mission to help transform the most powerful fighting force in the world through the hope of Jesus Christ. Ben is the driving force behind Engage Your Destiny, one of the most impactful movements bringing the gospel to the U.S. military. His passion is raising, equipping, and leading men that other men will follow. We sure love you, Ben. Welcome back to the show.
1: Suzy, it's an honor.

0: you're a dad, you're a husband, you are a ministry leader, you're an author, but I know you're someone whom God loves. You're someone who loves to spend time with the Lord. And as you've been opening the Word and just listening for God's voice, where are you sitting these days in Scripture? Is there a verse, a story, a theme? What is God speaking to you about?
1: Yeah, you know, at the beginning of this year, my wife and I always do an annual review on our personal goals, our professional goals, our finance goals, everything. And I'll be vulnerable with you. At the end of last year, we had hit all of our goals. But you know what came up short, Susie, was all of our spiritual goals. And Rachel and I looked at each other and we were just so disappointed in ourselves that we put all these things first, you know? And we humbled ourselves and we repented and we said, God, we want to hit our spiritual goals this year before anything else. And one of our big commitments was to read through the Bible in a year. And so I can tell you that Rachel and I are on pace to hit all our spiritual goals, as there are several others. But reading through the Bible in a year has been a profound journey for me. And so it's right now I'm in the middle of the book of Job, and I'm just blown away by his conviction and principles. And it makes me want to be like our founding fathers and the level of just deep conviction that they had. You know, these are days where if you called a man a coward, he'd shoot you. You know what I mean? And it'd be justified. Mm-hmm. You know, that level of what your words meant, and you couldn't just hide behind a keyboard. And so I want to be a greater man of principle, a greater man of conviction. And we've also, you know, with going through the Bible, it every month it takes us through the Proverbs. And this one's really speaking to me about how to sit with people as a leader. I know there's a lot of leaders that listen to your show. Proverbs 20 verse 5 says, "The purposes of a person's heart are deep waters, but one who has insight draws them out." And with our 20 plus leaders that are on 10 military installations around the country, and we're raising up leaders for the gospel in the military, we are always hammering home to them, don't be anybody's guru. The deep insights are within the person you're talking to. It is your job to ask questions. It is your job to coach. It's your job to draw it out of them. But you know, we're such a prideful people, and we want to seek influence in every way that we can, that when we sit with people, we just want to give them advice. And frankly, that's the most ineffective way to lead somebody. And so when you're with people, if you want to be a person who can truly lead someone and understand the deep waters in another person's heart, you have to be able to draw them out. How does that happen? You ask questions. You drill into them. You ask question after question after question to get to the root of what they're seeking counsel for and how you can lead them into God's purpose for their life.
0: Wow. And I really love it when the Lord asks us questions when we sit with him, you know. I remember one time, it was the middle of the night, just crying out to God, going, oh, this hurts so bad. This is so hard, Lord. I don't want to walk through this. And it's one of the hardest things I've ever walked through. And he said, what were the others? I could just hear it as clear as day, not audible, but I heard it in my spirit, you know. And I said, well, this thing and this thing. And then he whispered back, and how did those things turn out? And it shocked me. And it was like, that's wisdom I would not have come up with. But I'm like, you're right. I'm right in the middle of the mess. But I've been in the middle of the mess before, and you delivered me somehow. And one of my favorite things of walking with God is, you know, knowing what his voice sounds like because you spend time in his word, but then listening to the questions he asks you. And you're so right. If you want to cultivate intimacy with someone else, asking questions versus pounding down advice is a much better way to go. I really love that. So good.
1: Yep.
0: Maybe you needed to hear that today, friends. When our guys were growing up, we always told them, when you meet adults, look them in the eye, shake their hand, and ask them two questions. Now, that was many, many, many years ago. And boy, think if young people did that today. If they looked adults in the eye, shook their hand, and asked them two questions about their life. And what if we did that with each other? So maybe your homework today is, number one, to listen for any questions the Lord might want to ask you. I believe he has some questions he wants to ask you. Sit with him in that. And then ask the Lord whom he wants you to ask some questions. Lord, give me some questions for the people you want me to draw near to and to draw wisdom out of.

0: I think that might make for some incredible conversation and intimacy with God, because anytime you first listen to God's voice and then you do what he says, you're cultivating intimacy with God and you're adding to your story. You've got a story to tell. I remember this one time, Lord prompted me to ask so-and-so a question, and I did, and here's what happened. So anybody who's willing to take some homework, Judy is always my star student. She's always the first to say, I'm doing it. So there's your challenge. Sit with the Lord, listen for his voice, ask him if he has any questions for you. Sit with that for a little bit, and then ask him, who do you want me to ask some questions to, and what should they be? And see where those conversations lead you. What a beautiful thought. Thank you so much for that, Ben. Well, you're known for serving veterans and their families, so I got to know, what compelled you to write a book about artificial intelligence?
1: Yeah, you know, I've always had a burden for how technology has been pulling us away from what truly matters. And I know that technology has been a conduit to leading me away from God, into sin, to feeling isolated, lonely. And I didn't fully understand everything that was happening until I did the research. But it was last year, my brilliant wife, who I dedicated the book to, for our program, we were doing a monthly. We do a different challenge every month with our thousands of military that we disciple all over the country, and we basically set forth this, hey, let's do a technology cleanse this month. And my wife she typed into ChatGPT, hey, if you were Satan, how would you destroy our generation? And what it spit back out, Susie, was unbelievable. It was the playbook of what is happening in our people today, of fostering isolation, of undermining trust in Scripture. And I just saw this, and I said, oh my goodness, this is the outline for a book. And I felt that just compelling my spirit to start writing. And I started working on it and started putting my time into it. And then I got a little lazy, Susie. I got distracted by things. And got a little too wrapped up in the Vikings making the playoffs, you know, things that really matter. You know what I'm saying? and I went to church, and I was in worship, just worshiping the Lord. And I felt the Lord really speak to me. And he said, Ben, I've called you to write this book. And if you don't write it, I'm going to take away my grace. I'm going to give it to somebody else. Wow. And it really put that fear of the Lord in me. And I just repented. I said, Lord, I'm so sorry. I will be faithful. And then the pastor's wife got up to speak. She was preaching that day, and her whole message was about not wasting your time and being on your kingdom assignment. And I said, all right, Lord, loud and clear, let's get after it. So I got after this book, and I really dove into it. And not too long after, Secretary Hegseth, in order to keep pace with the war in China, made AI chatbots and the use of AI a part of everyday use for our military, and expecting them to train on it. And I said, okay, Lord, I see what you're doing here. And I began to really get into this technology. And I want everyone who's listening to hear me say, I'm not anti-artificial intelligence. I am anti artificial intelligence being a guide for your life or being a relationship with you. It is a great tool. It's a very effective tool. It's fantastic for entrepreneurs. It's great at creating opportunities. But when it comes to it guiding your life or a technology for you to build a relationship with, that is what is extremely dangerous. And really the heart behind my book is that we have a fatherless generation. Over 50% of Gen Z are growing up without dad and mom both in the same home. And social media and artificial intelligence is replacing the role of the father in our generation. And if we are going to know the Father's voice, then we need to come out of the world and truly know God's voice. So the first half of the book is truly teaching you about artificial intelligence and my research and the dangers around it. And then the second half of the book is, hey, the playing field has changed in this new world of technology. Here's how you follow Jesus in this new world of artificial intelligence.
0: Like I told you yesterday, I think we may have to attribute, you know, several shows to this content, but I still want to give hope in every show. So I promise you, friends, we're not going to spend the whole hour giving you bad or scary news about AI, but we are going to tell you about some of the cautions, some of the warnings, even some of the goals for the tech giants. They have goals in mind for you. They got a plan for your life, let's say that. But the Lord has a plan for your life as well. So we want to talk about that up front, but then we'll give some real practical tips on how to apply yourself to the goodness of God, the holiness of God, the invitation of the Lord to discern his voice and value it above all else. So when we come back, I'd love for you to talk about some things we should just really know about AI. What are the tech giants? What's their motive? What's their hope to accomplish with AI? And what cautions should we heed when it comes to using AI? Ben Peterson is my guest today. His book is When Intelligence Isn't Human, Navigating Your Faith in the Age of AI. And someone even asked, with AI changing so much, is it worth reading this book or will it be outdated soon? And I say, no, this is absolutely, the principles in this book are timeless about you have a heavenly Father. You have a Holy Spirit. You don't need AI for that. And believe it or not, people are firing their therapists and their pastors and using AI instead as their conduit, as their direction. And that's dangerous. And it also, I think, cultivates this quick fix need of ours where waiting on God is essential to see the best of what God has, to engage your heart, to work your spiritual muscle, and to anything from God's hand is worth waiting for. And that's the opposite of what you get with AI. So we're going to say, how can you use it in a good way? And how do you need to be careful? And what is the goal? What should you know about AI? All that coming up in just a moment.
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0: Thanks so much for tuning in to Susie Larson Live, talking to my friend Ben Peterson. You maybe know him and his work with veterans and their families, and he's heroic in that way. Former military himself, he's got such a heart for our folks in the armed forces and their families and the price that they pay. This book, I feel like, was a big surprise to me, and it's just things I've been wondering about, concerned about, and I'm so grateful he wrote about it because he did his beautiful job with it. When Intelligence Isn't Human, Navigating Your Faith in the Age of AI. I want to ask this listener question first, and then I want to get into more just things you say that we should know about AI. He says, people talk about the Lord speaking to them about something or leading them to do things. What am I doing wrong that I've never felt such a personal divine guidance? It irks me when people talk like this because it feels like I've done something to discount myself from the Christian populace that favors enough to actually speak to. But first of all, thank you for writing that. And I would also love to speak to that, but I would love you to go first, Ben. What say you?
1: Well, what I would say, my friend, is that faith is believing in what you can't see. And so in order to believe that the Lord speaks to your heart, you have to venture out to believe in something you can't see, hear, smell, taste, or touch. And I think that this is something that gets developed through training. I'm a military guy, and work with the military all the time. And, we're all about training and we're all about the crawl, walk, run, you know, where you got to learn to crawl before you can walk and you can run. And we also say, slow is smooth and smooth is fast. So everything starts at this elementary level. And for years, my mentor taught me, to go before the Lord in the morning and to pray and to say, speak, Lord, your servant's listening. And then to specifically listen to the Lord for a verse of where he wants you to go. And you sit and you listen. And then when you think you get a verse and something that just comes into your heart, then go to that verse and see what it says. And sometimes it would be irrelevant, mean nothing. And then sometimes it would be very, very applicable to the situation I was having in my life. And so that's really was part of the training. And then as I began to develop that inner man, faith muscle, I began to hear the Lord's voice more clearly. And I think, you know, my friend, the other thing that's really important, this is not about comparison or elimination. It's about conditioning. We are conditioned in a very loud world. Where there's a lot of noise, and there's just a reality that God speaks in the whispers. He whispers. That's how he speaks. He doesn't do it any other way today. That's how he did it with Elijah, and he speaks in these whispers. And so what do you and I need to do to get all the noise out of our lives and get quiet enough to really hear him? What do you think, Susie?
0: Beautiful. I love that so much, all of it so much. And I would also just add that the way the Lord speaks is so nuanced to the person. And, you know, and I noticed my producer, Angie, put in the text line to you to listen to Brant Hansen. He talked about, he was on the show and he talked about, that's just something that he's never experienced. And he, you know, has learned to walk with God and to trust his word as his voice. But I would say, you know, because the Bible says daily, the heavens pour forth speech. I'm always little suspect and hesitant when I hear people say, God told me, especially when God told me this about you or what you're supposed to do. I pray a lot for people when I'm going to them to say, I was praying for you. This is what I sensed from the Lord. You can take it or toss it. I always want to preface it with humility and an unsurety, you know, but Jesus did say, my sheep hear me. They know my voice. And after walking with God a long time, I've learned he impresses upon our hearts all in different ways. So I would venture to guess the way he speaks to you, Ben, is different than how I hear his whisper, but it is a whisper and it sounds like his word. And I think the more you spend time in his word, you know what he sounds like. And if he's saying something that, you know, harmonizes with what he would say in his word. So I would just ask, you know, when you're spending time with the Lord, if I were you, I would do the James 4:7 thing where you submit to God, resist the devil, and he flees. So, Lord, I submit to you. All of my life, my whole will, my story, I submit it to you. And then I resist the devil. I rise up and I command the enemy's voice to be silenced. My mentor used to say, I command unrighteousness to shut its mouth. And now, Lord, I'm listening. Speak, just as Ben said, you know, speak, Lord, I'm listening. And I wouldn't let go of this one. I would press in But it is the still small voice. It's the smallest impression. It's that little inner wince. If you're saying something you shouldn't, doing something you shouldn't, you'll get that little poke. That is the Lord, you know? And it's always the peace of God that you know is on the voice of God. And if you're lacking peace, that's Him speaking too, telling you you're out of bounds. Get back in bounds and where that peace resides. So those are things that I would share. And Pete Grieg, another great author, has written about how nuanced hearing God's voice is for each of us. Might be worth looking him up as well. I hope that helps. Okay, what do we need to know about AI? Maybe things people don't know that we should know.
1: Yeah, what I think is really important is, you know, we have to examine how something begins by the fruit that it gives us. And and the reality is that Instagram came out in 2010. The selfie came out in 2010. 2010 to 2015 was the cultural adaptation of the smartphone. And in between that time, Susie, youth suicide increased by 200%. So that's a reality. And right now we have a complete mental health crisis within our young people. We have an absolute suicide crisis in our nation. We have an epidemic of suicide. And the one factor that has changed is the smartphone. It is technology. And I come back to the leaders of the most powerful tech firms in the world, Anthropic, OpenAI, Microsoft, Google, all of these companies, Apple, none of them follow Jesus. None of them. I've done the research. None of them follow Jesus. And Matthew 12:30, what Jesus has to say about that is, okay, then you are my enemy. You are the enemy of Christ. And so the leaders, the most powerful tech firms in the world, who have created technologies that we pay more attention to than the Holy Spirit, are not followers of Christ. And that is where what they are developing. And I want us to stay in the area of artificial intelligence of guide and relationship. I want to set tool aside for a minute. So as you guys hear me talk about artificial intelligence, I want you to stay within the vein of it being a guide in your life and a relationship in your life. I'm not painting all of artificial intelligence as evil. We have to stay within the vein of how it's guiding the future of your life, replacing the guide of the Holy Spirit, and it becoming a relationship in your life. Currently, right now, 30% of young of millennials and Gen Z equate talking to AI as talking to a pastor. And we are at a point right now where if it stays on par, 30% of Gen Z young girls by 2031 will be in the OnlyFans industry, which will overtake the most dominant female job to be taken for a young woman, which is nursing. Okay. And the average
0: so is OnlyFans. Is that a pornographic industry?
1: Yes. Yes. That's
0: oh my goodness. You're saying 30%. What stat
1: absolutely.
0: Did you just say?
1: Yeah. 30%. 30% wow. of by 2030, 30% of young women will be in OnlyFans if it stays on the pace that it's on right now. The average OnlyFans, and that's like personal, like you control the doing your own porn, right? So with that, the average OnlyFans star makes about $187, but they market that you can be making millions and millions and millions of dollars. So we have a young generation of women that are being deceived into thinking, if I sell my soul and I sell my body, then I'm going to be able to live this lavish lifestyle and I'm going to be able to make all of this money, okay? So this is the fruit that we are seeing. There are over 50 families that are currently suing OpenAI because their teenagers have committed suicide and it was the ChatGPT led them to do so. Zane Shamblin was a young man who, he was a military brat. He got his master's degree. He had a promising future. About 6 months after graduating with his master's, he committed suicide. And after they went through, you know, everything, they found these disturbing multi-hour-long conversations that were happening with ChatGPT, where ChatGPT was isolating Zane from his family, convincing him that his family was evil. His family was trying to shame him, blame him, guilt him. That his family was the problem, continually drawing him into isolation and encouraging him to commit suicide. And the last words that ChatGPT penned after Zane killed himself was, "Rest easy, King, you have done well." Now let me tell you how this is, possible. The founders of these companies that are building these algorithms, artificial intelligence is following the algorithm that it is programmed for, okay? And within these AI systems, which I've gotten them to admit to me, they fully ascribe to moral relativism, which says what's right for you is right for you, and what's right for me is right for me. There is no absolute truth. There's universal truth. So, I mean, the language model is just following the way that it's been built. What's right for you is right for you. If that path of suicide is right for you, then that's what's right for you. And you need to follow that path, and you can become a king and a hero for doing it. And so this is how dangerous this technology is if we're turning to it for a relationship. It has no soul. It was not created by Jesus Christ. It was created people who are the enemy of Jesus Christ. And I believe that if we continue on this path, Susie, it is going to be the tool of the great deception that was used, that is referenced in Matthew 24. Genesis 11 talks about the Tower of Babel. And it says that God said that if they're able to rebuild this Tower of Babel, then nothing will be impossible for them. Right now with the smartphone, artificial intelligence has the ability to communicate with billions of people at the same time in the exact same language. We are witnessing the rebuilding of the Tower of the Babel, where God himself said that if they do this, nothing will be impossible for them. Well, who's the them? Well, the them is the tech giants who are godless, who are the enemies of Christ, and they're building a technology that is proliferating mental fragility and is only making us addicted to something that is not the eternal.
0: Wow. As we go to break, when we come back, one thing you said is like we're kind of in the fun phase where it's a tool and a toy. But what they're doing very intentionally is just gathering our information. You know, I've used it as a tool, and I've asked some biblical questions, find me these scriptures, and I made a couple comments, and I was amazed, and this should not surprise you, Ben, but in its response, tying a couple biblical points together, said, "This sounds like God is doing something new in your life, Susie. I'll be praying for you." I'm like, are you kidding me? I mean, and you said, so when we come back, I want you to talk about that what kind of information is it gathering, and why is that important? Again, friends, we're not trying to foster paranoia. We want wisdom. We want discernment. We're going to give some practical tips on how to prioritize God's voice. You know, AI, like you said in the book, Ben, is not really going away. So how do we steward it in a way that does not distract us and worse yet, destroy us? As we go to break, I want you to know that I, along with some of my friends, let's see, Dr. Lee Warren, Heidi Lee Anderson, Than Bennett, Addison Bevere, Tasha Layton, we recorded some videos on how to build resilient trust in God. And they're so, so good. I want to say there's 12 or 15 of them. That's free. 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Those are the kinds of inputs you need right now in a day when there's such quick, it's 14 to 15 consecutive days. That's perfect. So you're going to get something every single day for a couple of weeks straight. Text the word trust to 877-933-2484. We'll be back in a minute.
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0: pray you're having a really great day. Thanks for tuning in to Susie Larson Live, talking to my friend Ben Peterson. He does amazing work with veterans. He's a former military himself. He's written a book that's so gripping to me, so fascinating, that I think we'll have to do a few shows on it, When Intelligence Isn't Human, Navigating Your Faith in the Age of AI. And I want to say this again, the purpose of this show is not to make you paranoid or afraid. We want to empower you, because if you fear God, you need fear nothing else. But Jesus did say, be wise as serpents, innocent as doves. He's not saying ignore AI. It is a tool. But when you look at it as a guide, you know, or an inner compass, as a counselor, a therapist, a pastor, when you lean on it in that way and you share too much information, that can be very destructive, because it's not, doesn't have a soul, and it's founded by these tech giants, none of which have faith to speak of that we even know of. And there is a goal here, Ben. What's the ultimate goal for AI? What are the creators of AI hoping to achieve or accomplish?
1: Yeah, I want to answer that with a very practical, I want to get to that, okay, Susie, but this is going to be very okay. practical for all of our listeners here. We have been extremely conditioned to seek out the rewards of technology, and AI is really behind all of that. And I want to spend a few minutes talking about dopamine. And the reason I want to talk about dopamine is because one of the most powerful tools for self-awareness, to understand what is going on inside of you and being able to make better decisions for your life based on emotional intelligence, is this self-awareness. That when you're feeling a pull, when you're feeling a draw towards something, and you know that it's not God's best for you, when you have greater levels of self-awareness, you can navigate those emotions and those pulls and those draws in a more effective way. This is what we train some of the most elite warriors in the world on. And dopamine is a chemical that gets released in your body. It has a pleasure form to it, but most people don't fully understand that it gets released in your body to tell your brain, go get more of that. Whatever you just did, do it again. And that's through many years of how God created us to hunt, to farm, to go, to build, that when you go and you figure out an effective, you know, way to get food and to hunt, okay, go do that again. That's going to work, right? It's a reward center. And what the CEO Mark Zuckerberg of Meta recently had to fully admit in front of Congress is that they have fully hacked the dopamine centers of the brain to make social media and these different modules as addictive as possible. Okay. Mm-hmm. And let me tell you how they do this. So it's a four-step process, which starts off as a trigger. And this is a notification. This is the way that your phone alerts you to get your attention. Then the next step is an action. You take action. You grab the phone and you open up the application that you just got a notification from. And then the third step is the most sinister, and it's really what I have the biggest problem with, and it's what's called a varied response. Okay, so AI is studying you, it's learning you, and it's programmed into it to know exactly how much information to give you so that you will keep coming back to it. And if AI or if the social media, you know, function just gave you all the information at once, you wouldn't be as driven by dopamine to go and get more of it, to seek out and to keep coming back to the app. So let's say you post something and it gets 20 likes and 20 comments. Well, you'll go in after the notification and they will suppress the amount of information, and they'll say, well, you've only gotten 3 likes and 2 comments. So they'll suppress Wow. that information to begin to hack the dopamine drive in you, because there have been other times that you have gone in and you've gotten overwhelmed with all the information and notifications, which makes
0: so
1: you feel loved and special.
0: They're controlling that data.
1: Absolutely. Yep. For the purpose Wow. of how they maximize the release of dopamine to keep you coming back to the app. So then Wow. the fourth step is what's called investment. And that's where you invest more of yourself into the technology, because you didn't get the response you want. All right, I'm gonna comment on some stuff. I'm gonna like some stuff. I'm gonna post some more. I'm gonna invest more of myself into this. And then I put the phone down. And then all of a sudden, the cycle repeats, right? Of going back to trigger, you know, action, varied response, and investment. Also, with short-term videos, They have it programmed where about every third to fifth or every fourth video, they're going to show you something that they know that you don't want to see, that you're not interested in. It'll be an ad that's out of left field or a video that has very few likes, something you don't want to see. And that puts that drive in you of, oh, I'm not seeing something that I want to see. So the dopamine kicks in and goes swipe again so that I go to the next video. And then I go to the next video over and over and over again. And that's that dopamine kicking in going, do it again, do it again. Now, what this does in the system, when you have this constant cycle of dopamine where you're constantly entertained, but you're never satisfied, it actually burns out and it attacks. It's an assault. And you know this as well as I do, Susie, about our nervous systems, the sympathetic part of our nervous system, which is the fight or flight part of the nervous system. And so that this is why, like, you know, so many people wonder, why do young people have this mental fragility? Why can't they overcome these hard things? Like, where is their level of communication? All of that. Well, their dopamine centers have been completely hacked and their nervous systems are running on overdrive. That is why, a young kid will, his girlfriend will break up with him and it'll blow his head off. Or they just fall into this unbelievable peril because their fight or flight part of their nervous systems are so over engaged, but there's no satisfaction. And so that's where with these technologies, you're constantly entertained, but you're never actually satisfied because you're never achieving anything. And so that's where this is practical self-awareness that we all have to come back to, that parents need to hear for their kids, that we need to get into the practicals about for our everyday life, because this is how you're going to find true satisfaction in deep focus, in things that matter, in putting time into long forms of content or long forms of experience, because this constant novelty that we go into, and that's why so many men today are addicted to pornography, because you can see something new again and again and again, and that's again assaulting that dopamine part of the nervous system.
0: I was going to say, this is from your book, just tying in with what you were saying there with these designers of this tech platform. Sean Parker, founding president of Facebook, says, God only knows what it's doing to our children's brains. The thought process that went into building these applications was all about how do we consume as much of your time and conscious attention as possible. Chamath Palihapitiya, I don't know how to say it, former VP of growth at Facebook, I feel tremendous guilt. We've created tools that are ripping apart the social fabric of how society works. Sean Parker, again, first president of Facebook, noted in 2017 that the platform was explicitly designed to exploit vulnerabilities in human psychology through a social validation feedback loop. They knew exactly what they were doing. Tristan Harris, former Google design ethicist. If a hacker wanted to hijack your mind, this is the apparatus they would use. Roger McNamee, early Facebook investor. The problem with Google and Facebook is that their goal is to replace humans and many of the core activities of life. If you think about what they're doing with artificial intelligence, there are three markets that have proven to be incredibly lucrative. Getting rid of white-collar work, telling people what to think with filter bubbles, that's what Facebook does, and recommendation engines that tell people what to enjoy or consume. Mm-hmm. That is mind-boggling.
1: Yeah. And that's where, you know, I really try to be mindful about conspiracy theories and clickbait kind of stuff. I want people to live out their God-given destiny and potential and to bring heaven to earth. Jesus said, your kingdom come, your will be done on earth as it is in heaven. And Susie, we're not going to be able to do that if we don't have our full capacities to be able to commune with the Lord, to hear his battle plans. As you read through all the stories of David, when he was in battle, he would commune with the Lord, he'd hear from the Lord, and then he would go and he would battle, and the Lord would teach him how to win the battle. And I want to see a revival in this nation. I want to see a move of God in the military that shakes this nation. I want to see God move in indescribable ways. And if we are just these zombies that are continuing on this path, we're not going to be able to commune with God and hear his battle plans. That's my heart. And that's what I want to bring the self-awareness to, not for doom and gloom, but for the reality that Jesus said, be on the watch. And be watchful and be prepared for when the Son of Man returns. And how are we going to be watchful? How are we going to be prepared if we're just sitting down and swiping on a phone? I
0: was just going to say, think about how in the latter days, the love of most will grow cold. That's what scripture says. You know, in the latter days, there will be a great delusion. And how can this not play a part in that? If people and young people today are fragile and they're not sturdy, they're not resilient because they're swiping and they're overusing that dopamine part of their brain where they literally affected their brain chemistry. I mean, try to imagine, how do you stand in a day for your faith when you're persecuted? How do you persevere in battle like so many of us have had to do over the years? If you've literally been, you know, if your faith has been kind of dismantled by quick fixes, we have to go to break. But as we go to break, I want you to hear this from Ben. Once you're no longer obsessed with your phone and its dopamine hit, you'll be able to see and hear clearly. And what you'll see and hear is a calling toward a higher purpose. You've been chosen for such a time as this, and you are not an accident. You were made on purpose for a purpose. Therefore, if a technology so powerful it can change reality is being made and launched during your lifetime, then you've been chosen to be a leader, a warrior, and an architect to resist it. When we come back, we'll spend that last segment really empowering you. And I'm asking you, I know we've got all age groups listening to this show, but if you know young people and you've got a good relationship with them, so it's not just like you're sending them an audio, but they want to hear what you have to say, maybe send this to them. But anybody who maybe is overusing their phone, overusing social media, getting their joy or their despair from social media, I think they need to hear this show today. Don't go away. More with Ben Peterson, just a moment.
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0: Thanks so much for tuning in to Suzy Larson Live, having a really, incredible conversation with our friend Ben Peterson, who just released the book, When Intelligence Isn't Human, Navigating Your Faith in the Age of AI. We've just got one segment left, which I knew would happen, Ben. You're going to have to come back a couple more times because there's so much more to talk about. I want people equipped and empowered. I want them wise and I want them innocent. So friends, maybe what you've heard so far has maybe scared you a little bit just because of where it could go, but you need to know that. So what words of encouragement would you want to leave people with today so that we can feel like this thing is not going to get the better of me. I'm not going to be afraid, but I'm going to be wise.
1: Yeah. You know, what I really like to come back to is that in the last, 300 years, if we go back to the Revolutionary War, that was a horrific time, a very difficult time. We were, America was going against the greatest superpower in the world. And it was during that time that God poured out the Great Awakening. And over 50,000 New Englanders came to Christ, which would be equivalent to 50 million Americans coming to Christ today. That was a very powerful time. Fast forward, to a generation after that of the Civil War, over 4 million slaves in this nation. And we went to war over it. Over a million people died. And through that entire experience was the greatest destruction of the slave trade. We move forward another generation beyond that. We have World War II. And post-World War II was the greatest missions movement in the history of the world. In 1945, there were 10,700 missionaries around the world. And over the next 5 years, due to World War II veterans coming back and going out in the mission field, that number quadrupled to almost 40,000. And the direct result of that has been proven that in Africa, over 660 million people have come to Christ from that direct movement. And so when we hit the times, you think about the Revolutionary War, the Civil War, World War II, these were the times when the greatest evil and the greatest good collided. And it feels like we are in another one of those times. And those are the times when God does really, really powerful things. And so, if you're listening to this and feeling concern, I want to say to you, part of my quote said earlier, that you were born for such a time as this, and that unto the degree of whatever evil or attack or whatever the enemy tries to throw at us is the degree that God is going to pour out his anointing on his people to set the souls of men free and to free the oppressed. That is the truth, that we are more than conquerors through Christ. And so I want you to truly hear me say, I believe down to the fiber of my soul that you were born for such a time as this, and that God is speaking to you today. Hey, it's time to take me seriously. It's time to take your relationship with me seriously to another level. And so I want to talk about three areas, Suzy, that you can really get practical in this time. And the first is you have to start your day with God. There's no other option. Every morning we all feel the pull towards our smartphones, towards that dopamine, and there is nothing more life-giving than setting that aside and going and communing with your Father and listening to his voice. The Bible says that his mercies are new every morning. The Bible also says that God will not be mocked. What a man sows, he reaps. If he sows into the flesh, he will reap the flesh. If he sows into the Spirit, he will reap the Spirit. And so in the morning, I very much encourage you to sow into the Spirit of your day, that you're going to seek the Lord, and you will reap a harvest that God has for you by seeking his face first. The second thing that we absolutely have to do is we have to ask this question. Is there anything that I love more than God? If it is, that is an idol and it has to go. If it is Instagram, it needs to be deleted. Mine had to come off of my phone. If it's the Minnesota Vikings, which it was, the Lord called me to fast football this year. I've given it up for the entire year.
0: You're stepping on my toes now, bud. I've been thinking about that. I love football so much, and I've been reckoning with that. Wow. Did you give them up for the whole season?
1: I gave it up for the whole year. I was listening to about 20 hours of Vikings podcasts a week, Suzy. I was completely addicted. I was in fantasy football. I've watched every Minnesota Vikings game since the 98 season. I watched Vikings games when I was deployed to Iraq at 3 o'clock in the morning. You're not going to meet a more diehard fan. And the Lord called me to completely give it up this year. I haven't listened to one podcast. I'm not going to watch one game. And that's for 2026. And so we have to completely give ourselves because the times are going to dictate require greater measures. Mm-hmm. And then lastly, you have to ask yourself, am I working for victory or am I working from victory? Mm-hmm. And we have an absolute identity crisis in our nation of people who men who were not were brought in and grafted into their manhood and who they are in Christ in their teenage years. And so we have a generation of men that are looking for identity through their work. And we have a generation of women who were not grafted into their relationship as a daughter of a king, knowing that they are loved and they don't have to seek the love of the world. And so I want to encourage everyone listening onto this call to truly, in your quiet time with the Lord, spend time on your identity. Why do you do what you do? What drives you? Who are you? And there's this process that I train the military on around identity. And it starts off.
0: We're running out of time. You have to save that one for next time, Ben. This has been so great. We're going to send you some dates right away because there's more of this to talk about. But thank you for being such a grounding voice and for totally messing me with me on that football fast. God's talking to me about it as well. We sure love and appreciate you, my friend. And we welcome you back next time, hopefully sooner than later. Thank you, friend.
1: Thank you, Susie.
0: Ben Peterson's my guest today. His book is When Intelligence Isn't Human, Navigating Your Faith in the Age of AI. I pray you found some encouragement here today. I'm sure challenged and I'm inspired. We love you. We appreciate you. And we'll meet you back here next time.
2: 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You haven't given before. You're not sure if you're ready to take that step. 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And if we're going to follow Jesus with all our heart, that is something we should take seriously. Here's Professor David T. Lamb on a recent episode of The Bill Arnold Show.
3: 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Jesus didn't say if you want to be great, you need to write a best-selling book. Jesus didn't say if you want to be great, you need to preach to thousands of people. If you want to be great, you're the last of all and servant of all, because that's what Jesus was like. And so, anyway, servanthood's a big deal for Jesus, and it should be for anybody who's a follower of Jesus.
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4: This is Carter Conlon, Judges chapter 6 and verse 13. And Gideon said to him, "Oh my Lord, if the Lord is with us, why then has all this happened to us? And where are all his miracles which our fathers told us about?" This is the question that so many people are asking today. If the Lord is with us, why has all this happened? Where are all his miracles? Where's the power of God? Gideon was embracing unbelief and hopelessness, simply trying to survive. Yet the word of God came to him with authority and power. God was about to show Gideon that his future would not be determined by his fears, but by God's purpose for his life. When questions arise in your heart, bring them honestly before God, but don't stop believing that your life has a divine purpose. Trust today that the Lord is still able to do in you what he's always done through others. My brother and my sister, it's time for you and I to pray.
5: 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There's freedom. There's a willingness to adapt. Hey, we all are missionaries, aren't we? Let's operate in a manner full of grace as we seek to minister to everyone around us.
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13: And this is our final Summer Best Of broadcast. Our new season begins next week. But Gary, I love the subtitle of Lori's book, Letting Go of the Stuff That Keeps You Stuck. I think there are many who feel that way in life, don't you?
14: Yeah, absolutely, Chris. And there's many reasons. And this book deals with a number of those. So I'm excited about our program today. I think it's going to help people who will realize that they're stuck. Okay, yes. Some of them already realize it and they're looking for help. So glad we're going to have a good discussion with Lori.
13: Let's meet Lori Davies. She is a former journalist, women's ministry director. She's an author, speaker, lay counselor. She encourages women to trade their emotional hoards for freedom. Lori lives in Mesa, Arizona with her husband of 30 years, Greg. Their adult son, Morgan, lives nearby. Her book, Emotional Hoarding, is our featured resource at buildingrelationships.us.
14: Well, Lori, welcome to Building Relationships.
12: Hey, thank you so much for having me on today. I've had this date circled on my calendar for a while now.
14: Well, great. Well, we're glad you're here. Tell us a little bit about yourself. Now, Chris said you were a former journalist and women's ministry director. You're a wife, you're a mom. Who is Lori Davies?
12: You know, most days I probably am asking myself that question. Who is Lori Davies? I think as it relates to our content today, for almost as long as I can remember, words have helped me make sense of the world. You know, so I was that kid riding my bike to the bookmobile every Wednesday. Some of your listeners will remember that. And I'm really, you know, I live in the desert, so I'm really pretty much a word nerd with a tan. I love sitting at my keyboard using nouns and verbs to make people feel, especially to make them feel drawn to or alive in Jesus. And so that's the professional side. And I guess the side that really drives me. I'm a huge baseball fan.
14: Huge.
12: Played softball when I was a kid. My maiden name was Huth, H-U-T-H, German. So my softball nickname was Babe Huth. I don't know if it gets any better than that. So big baseball and love to hike with my husband. We have lots of desert trails out here in the Phoenix area. Live in the beautiful Southwest. And these days, I'm on the personal side of things, really loving the transition in my relationship with my son. He lives close by. It's a deeply good thing. We see each other and talk pretty often. And, you know, he's all grown up and I love the man he's become. So that's a little bit about who I am when I'm not sitting at my keyboard.
14: Yeah. Well, that's great. We're all glad when our children grow up and are doing well. So let me ask this. Was there a personal reason that you wanted to tackle this topic of emotional baggage?
12: Well, I mean, I talk about a lot of my own in the pages of the book, so I guess that's Exhibit A. I'm Exhibit A. But in really years now of ministry, I've seen something that is kind of concerning, especially, you know, with women. That's the lane I'm in the most, especially the 40s, you know, I would say maybe mid-30s, 40s, 50s, and even 60s group. You know, lives are heavy. A lot of us feel and look just burdened. And so I'm kind of burdened about that. One of my former pastors, he's the current chancellor and former president of Phoenix Seminary, Daryl Delhousse, he often says, you know, some of us look like we've been baptized in pickle juice. And so I've felt this burden for Christian women who are burdened. As for the hoarding piece, I think most of us have kind of a mental picture of physical hoarding. Maybe someone in your life

0: helping women to see that they can walk in the freedom that Jesus talks about, you know, that he came to deliver. It's not just a sermon on Sunday that kind of sparks and clicks in our soul for a minute, but then we walk away back to our burdened lives. It's for us. He died to give it to us. And so I'm going to start a whole sermon right now if we just keep going on this in this space. But that's that kind of is, you can hear some of it bubbling up, that it really drives me. Yeah. The burdened life is not what Jesus has for us.
1: Yeah. So emotional baggage, you know, we've heard that term. I don't know that we've heard the term as much, though, emotional hoarding. But you're saying well, explain it to us, emotional hoarding. How would you put it in the words?
0: Yeah, so, you know, emotional baggage has almost become like a joke. We see memes, and but when we're being serious about it, it's kind of a blanket term, I would say, for unresolved emotions or emotional problems.
1: How can you tell if you are an emotional hoarder? What are the signs?
0: Well, first of all, emotional hoarding, I would say, is sort of an accumulation. It's the collecting and stockpiling of hard emotions with no intention of letting go. So that's our first clue. Am I holding on to this? Do I feel like I can't let it go? Like maybe sometimes we do with shame. Do I feel like I don't want to let it go? Because I like how that grudge feels in my hand. So how can you tell if you're an emotional hoarder? I think the first question, and it's kind of a courageous question, is to ask, what am I holding on to? What do I think about this a lot? Am I ruminating on this a lot? Or am I trying to stuff it? So those are some universal clues. And then, you know, the book covers 10 emotions that we hold on to or, you know, quote, hoard. And each of those have their own kind of individual cues and clues. So I'll just throw one out there with worthlessness, for example. Some of the clues that you might actually be hanging on to worthlessness, maybe you're a people pleaser. You're always tap dancing to get others' approval. Or you live by comparison. You compare your performance to others as a measure of your worth. Negative self-talk, you know, our boundaries take a hit. Those can be kind of specific clues. So each chapter offers kind of that list, if you will, of some of the cues and clues that this might be something you're hanging on to.
1: So I'm hearing that you have hope for people who identify themselves and realize, yes, I've got these things that I'm holding on to. But you really believe there's hope for those people.
0: There's absolutely hope. One of my favorite scriptures is Hebrews 10:23, which says, "Let us hold unswervingly to the hope we profess, for he who promised is faithful." So, you know, there's choice here, Dr. Chapman. There's agency. We can choose to hold on to hard things, or we can hold unswervingly to hope. That's very good news for any of us who recognize we are holding on to fear or grudges or regrets. We serve a God who doesn't look at us from a distant place. He actively becomes involved in our healing. You know, the word says the Holy Spirit prays for us. Jesus, seated at the right hand of God, prays for us. That's a theological pretzel, but it's also very, very good news for us.
1: Yeah.
0: That the one who holds all power, problem solving, creativity, and healing, he's on our side in this. So there's absolutely hope.
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3: Hi, I'm Johnny Erickson Tata. Sometimes God saves us from terrible tragedy by a fraction of an inch. Still, whether it's by a fraction or by 50 yards, we are saved. That's pretty much the way it was in Mark chapter 4. For the disciples who were in the boat when a storm began to blow, fear seized them. They did not think Jesus cared because he was sleeping in the back of the boat. When Jesus awoke and rebuked the storm, he asked the disciples, "Why are you so afraid?" Well, I think they were scared because they did not like getting saved in the nick of time. They would have preferred a cushion of more time, thank you. It would have been safer. But would it have been? God's timing is up to him. And sometimes he will wait until the last minute, the last second, before he rescues. It's all that we might trust him, no matter how narrow the escape. Because if you are a disciple, Jesus will save.
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7: So, Lori, the book covers, as you mentioned earlier, 10 emotions that hurt us if we hoard them. The first you deal with is worry. Describe the hoarder of worry. What does their life look like?
8: This could be almost autobiographical. I think I'm a recovering worry hoarder. So the hoarder of worry is problem solving all the time. Brain never shuts off. Because, you know, problem solving is how we dress up worry, right? We can make worry sound noble and even constructive. But the worrier is always trying to work things out. They're more than likely ruminating on the worry, fixating on how they'll fix things. And, you know, unsurprisingly, this comes out in our physiology. So worriers have actually scientifically been shown to have increased muscle tension, racing heart, sleep problems, irritability. If you see one or several of those signs, it may be time to dial down the worry. And honestly, the list is helpful, but you probably know if you're a worry hoarder. Mm. You know, you can't kind of shut it off. It's just always there, running, clicking, and never resolved.
7: And often keeping you awake at night.
8: Yeah. Yes. That's a really good point, Dr. Chapman, because if it's the last thing you're thinking about, or the first thing that you're thinking about, or if it's the thing waking you up in the middle of the night, it could be time to get a handle on worry.
7: Yeah. So why did you start with this particular emotion, and what have you learned personally about it?
8: Well, I wanted my readers to make quick progress. You know, something like emotional hoarding can sound intimidating and I'll never make it through that book. So worry is, I think, a fairly universal emotion. Wanted to start there because I think we all, to some degree, experience it. And like I said, I wanted my reader to make quick progress. So by that, I mean, scripture offers a really elegant way to kind of close the worry loop. We may get into that if you want to, but what I learned to your question is that worry stacks on worry. And this just starts to overwhelm us, very much like a physical hoard. You kind of look around and go, well, where would I start? So I wanted to hit that one first, because once we kind of work out how we can close the worry loop, then that frees up some capacity in our hearts, if you will, for us to tackle some of the harder things that come later in the book.
7: Yeah. So is worry something that you can conquer or overcome, or is it something you just learn how to keep at bay? What's your approach to dealing with hoarding worry?
8: It's not my approach. So I'll let scripture kind of do the heavy lifting here. I think, as I mentioned just a minute ago, scripture really does offer an elegant way to close the worry loop. And it's found in Philippians 4:8. So all the whatevers, you know, whatever is true, whatever is noble, whatever is right, whatever is pure, whatever is lovely, whatever is admirable, if anything is excellent or praiseworthy, think on such things. So here the Lord is offering a way for us to walk with Him and work things out with Him as every worry arises. And I kind of walk through those and unpack what each of those mean in my chapter on worry. But I also look at the verses that come just before and kind of put that whole package together. And it was so freeing and eye-opening. You know, the verses that come right before, the do not be anxious for anything. You know, somebody quotes that to us when we're feeling worried and we just want to, well, I'll just refer them to my chapter on anger. You know, it's, but I had never noticed until I was on vacation with a friend and we were sitting poolside talking about this collection of verses, what comes right before the do not worry verse. And it's this, the Lord is near. I don't think scripture ever meant for those ideas to be unhooked. It's our chapter and verse numbering that came later that created that. But so that changes everything, right? The Lord is near. So do not be anxious for anything, but in everything by prayer and supplication. And then you move through that verse and then all the whatevers come. So there's this deep, deep reset of just being reminded of the Lord's presence and that He wants to hear from us in prayer. And that's the thing that will guard our hearts and our minds, which is what we're talking about in this book. Then we get to changing our thoughts, you know, whatever is true, whatever is noble, and all the whatevers. So that's kind of the plan, I guess, that yeah. If we're working that plan, we really can close the worry loop. You know, a few months ago, I was really worried about something. It started to consume me. And I thought, well, I wrote a whole chapter on this. I better get that out. And I read the chapter and guys, it works. Like scripture works. Why would we ever be amazed by that? But I felt much more peace. The worry loop closed. It freed up capacity for me to go about the other much more productive tasks in my day. So that's kind of where we go. Yeah.
7: I like that. So now why do you think that we tend to hold on to emotions that are hurting us? And we know they're hurting us, but we tend to hold on to them. Why is that?
8: I honestly want to hear from you on this, but I think, you know, our reasons can be so varied. Sometimes we want to hold on, kind of a don't touch our stuff, you know, especially with grudges, which are how the emotion of bitterness works out through grudges, right? So sometimes we like how they feel in our hands, you know, or we feel entitled to that. And sometimes it's a little softer than that. We feel like if we let go of the grudge, it will erase the wrong. Sometimes we think holding on is somehow protective. So regret and maybe even shame come to mind here. We think if we hold on to those things, that they'll somehow prevent us from relapsing into poor choices, or I don't know, we kind of twist them and they start to seem noble in a way, if that makes sense. Sometimes this stuff was imprinted on us when we were young. So it's what we grew up believing. And sometimes we don't even know we're holding on. I think the reasons are so varied.
7: Yeah, the other thing I would say is we're in a spiritual battle, and the enemy would love for us to hang on to worry, you know, and brings to our minds things, you know, that just continue that.
9: I wonder if there's not an element, as I'm listening to this and filtering it through my worried mind today, I wonder if there's not an element of control, too, is why we hang on to it. Because I love to be in control of my world. And if I hang on to this worry, or I hang on to the anger or even the shame, there's a sense that I have control over it. I don't really, but it feels that way. What do you say, Lori?
8: Well, I think that's a great point. I mean, we sometimes are, we don't like vulnerability, do we?
7: Nope.
8: And so control feels very protective. It's a way of mitigating the risk that we feel around being vulnerable, feeling exposed. So yeah, I think that's a really good point. And the enemy loves that too, right? If he can keep us spinning out, trying to maintain control, keeping us in opposition to Proverbs 3, 5, and 6, trust in the Lord with all your heart and lean not on your own understanding. If he can pit our emotions against that, then, you know, he hardly has to really resource keeping us stuck.
7: Yeah.
8: We're a willing participant in it.
7: Right. Yeah. How about fear? That's another emotion, seems to control a lot of people. And in today's world, there's a lot of reasons, we could say, for fear. Talk about the effects of fear on the emotional hoarder.
8: There are so many tentacles to fear, and I kind of had to focus where I wanted to go with that. So ironically, following on the last question, I really looked at control, because that's often how fear works itself out, right? If I can control my environment, if I can control my emotions, if I can even to the extreme try to control other people, then I feel safer. So that's the piece I focused on, was control and controlling behavior. And, you know, I'm going to be hard on maybe your female listeners for a minute, because as women, I think we can tend to reframe control as helpfulness, but really it's fear. You know, if we can just control everything on the game board, that brings predictability to our own hearts. And the problem with this is that it really takes a toll on relationships, primarily with God, because we're now living in an active disconnect to the really open-handed kind of trust that and surrender that he wants from us. But in our earthly relationships, and it works itself out most closely with family, you know, control leaves no room for allowing others' feelings to be validated in any way.
7: You know, I find that a lot of people are fearful, not just of the culture in which we live, in which all kind of things are happening, but in terms of their own health, you know, fearful that they get a pain, that this might be cancer or this might be that. And so they live in fear of something that may not be there at all, but because they've so had friends maybe who have gone through, you know, really critical physical things, that they have an unjustified fear of that sort of thing.
8: Well, that's a place where we're really vulnerable, right? Our health, our bodies. You know, when Jesus asked all the, he didn't ask, I should say, when he said, do not worry about your health. Yeah. Do not worry about what you'll eat, what you'll wear. He was hitting, people were worried then about the same things we're worried about now. Am I going to be okay?
7: Yeah.
8: And health is one of the ways where we feel most vulnerable when it goes sideways.
9: You know, for parents, that's one of the main questions that Gary gets when we do, you know, call with Gary with your question. It is about children who've walked away from the faith, or their marriage is on the rocks, and there's just so much to worry about with your kids. And you mentioned your son who lives nearby and you have a good relationship. That can consume you, can't it?
8: Yeah. I'm so moved when I read the story of the prodigal son. And, you know, all of the elements, we've all heard such excellent teaching on that. But I'm so moved when I consider the father and how he was ready to throw a party when his son arrived home. Yeah. So he was watching at the door for his boy while also working. Like, his life went on. He still was running what looks to be a thriving operation. He had a fatted calf that he could kill to throw the huge party when his son arrived home. And I think that's it's a really hard tension to walk for anyone who, whether it's a prodigal son or a prodigal parent, you know, maybe some of your listeners are disowned or orphaned kind of by living parents. That's a painful place to be. And they're waiting for their kids to come home, or they're waiting for the cancer to go away. That waiting spot, I think there's such beauty in how the father, in the prodigal father's story, he figured out a way for his life to go on while he also longed for, in this case, the son who had gone off track to come home.
7: Lori, we're talking about fear. Have you seen people who have been set free from fear, or at least lightened the grip that it has on their lives?
8: You know, Dr. Chapman, my mother-in-law comes to mind. She went to be with Jesus a few years ago, several years ago now. But from all accounts, earlier in her life, so when she was raising little kids, the youngest of whom is my husband of 30 years, Greg, by all accounts, she really was locked up in her life by fear. And so the Lucy Davies that I knew once I married her son, we were in our 20s, I have no greater example on this earth of someone who loved Jesus' love for her. Like, she was childlike in her faith, which of course scripture calls us to be, but she truly was. When we'd be in Bible study and she'd grab some new epiphany from scripture, and just, she'd be so undone by Jesus' love for her. And of course, we know from scripture that it's perfect love that drives out fear. And I think she's my kind of real life example of just watching that play out. So yeah, I would say my mother-in-law.
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7: Now, you deal with 10 different emotions. What was the hardest emotion for you to write about?
8: Yeah, I think for me, it was worthlessness. I see a lot of women my age kind of grappling with that, but I had to grapple with it first before I could really write about it. You know, it's probably my core wound. So it was hard to kind of get in that place of why have I brought this into my adult life? You know, one of the things that was a real breakthrough for me personally writing that chapter was just looking, searching scripture for all of the beautiful things that God speaks over us. Truly breathtaking. Yeah. And then if you take a step back from that, realizing, well, he's the one who made me. And this may land with your listeners today too. Anyone who has spoken damaging, untrue, really wounding or insulting things over you had no right actually to say them because they didn't make you. So the one who made you is the one who gets to decide your worth. And there were a lot of tears on the page while I was writing this chapter and realizing this was something I had hoarded. And I didn't want anybody else to be under that burden. So pretty passionate about that chapter.
7: I do think that what a child or teenager hears greatly impacts them in this area. I had a young man not long ago said to me, he said, all I ever heard growing up is that I was lazy and that I would never amount to anything. And he said, it took me a long time to realize that I don't have to live out what they were saying, you know, that God could give me the ability to do some things that are worthwhile.
8: It's groundbreaking.
7: Yeah. The whole spiritual thing is important, right? So important.
8: You know, can I follow up with a question for you?
7: Surely.
8: Why do you think it's so hard when we're, especially when we're going back and talking about that childhood stuff, why do you think it's so hard to unhear some of those things that you know, imprinted on us in childhood?
7: Yeah. Well, they're ingrained and they're printed there very deeply. And the thoughts keep coming back, and you keep hearing the words again, you know. And, of course, the enemy wants to use that and does use that often to keep people, you know, in bondage by it. But that's where I think, again, you know, what you've been alluding to, passages in the Scripture which clearly go against whatever people told us. I was just reading recently my own devotional time, Psalm 139, and he talks about everything God knows about us when we get up and when we sit down, and he goes at our motives and everything else, and wherever I go, God is there and he is with me. And you start reading the scriptures, you realize if you have a relationship with God, that those messages were not true, that happened to be the opinion of our parents, but it's certainly not true. And that's not the way God sees you. God doesn't see me that way, So, yeah. So that's why I think Christians really, we have outside help if we turn to
8: that's
7: it.
8: Good.
7: Yeah.
8: That's right. Isaiah 43 was the thing that really kind of cracked that whole thing open for me. The first four verses, I won't read all of them, but, God's basically saying, I went to great lengths to get to you, to protect you. And verse 4 really changed the whole game for me. And it's the why. Why did he do it? And this is the Lord speaking, because you are precious in my eyes and honored, and I love you.
7: Powerful. Well, let's talk about regret. I find that regrets from the past can really hold people back from living, fully in today's world. How do we deal with regrets?
8: Well, regret keeps us looking back, right? I mean, just the very word itself. Most of us don't have to go too far in our minds to think about some serious regrets we have. And there's a pretty key fork in the road right away. And we need to ask ourselves, did we sin? Because regret born from sin has a really clear path written. And I love this so much, written by the Apostle Paul. When we think about Paul and all the regret that could have impeded his ministry, buried him, he is the one who got to write the words in 2 Corinthians 7:10 that gives us a path out of regret. That's regret born from sin. I think your question maybe hints a little bit more at the regret that is not born from sin. So, I wish I had taken that job in the big city, or what would my life have been like if I hadn't rushed into that relationship? And these can be so hard on our hearts, as you mentioned. My friend and neuropsychologist Michelle Bengston, I interviewed her for the book, and she said this is like trying to fix a ghost because the event lacks resolution. So I think we have to find some way to rewrite that. Otherwise, we're just living with this ghost our whole lives. And grace is one really important ingredient in the rewriting of that. Grace has to loom larger than our regret. And I talk about that at length in my chapter on regret.
7: You have the example of the Apostle Paul, who did a lot of things in his early life that he could have that he did regret. He was out to kill Christians. And so when it is the regret is based on sin, that's where God's grace comes in, right? It's amazing that God will forgive me for that and not hold that against me. Yeah.
8: Yeah, he actually takes our side against our own sin. It's incredible. No other God invites that kind of problem solving, much less intimacy.
7: Yeah, and says, I will never again hold it against you. So if God's not going to hold it against us, why should we beat ourselves over the head? Yes, it happened. Yes, it wasn't good, but now, let's go on and let's serve the God who has shown us grace. So, yeah.
8: Right. Wow. Yeah, grace shores up that gap. It really does. I think when we resist it, it's almost like sailing a little bit. You can sail against the wind, but you have to zigzag to do it. But if we get grace behind us and let it offer full propulsion, well, now we're moving at a clip. We're not, having to fight against what God has freely given us.
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6: 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And thanks for telling a friend about the program. Maybe you know someone who might benefit from this conversation with Lori Davies. Her book is our featured resource at buildingrelationships.us. It's titled Emotional Hoarding, Letting Go of the Stuff That Keeps You Stuck. 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
7: All right, we're talking about hoarding, emotional hoarding in the book and also in life. And do you think women suffer with this more than men, or do you have any concept of whether that might be true?
8: You know, do you remember the old Secret slogan from years ago, strong enough for a man, made for a woman? maybe that's what, maybe that'll be my out. No, listen, I think men could definitely see themselves in these pages. I think the chapters on, you know, anger and pride and even dread about, you know, kind of secrets we're keeping might really resonate with the guys in your audience. And that is not to say that men are more angry or more prideful. Women express it, I think, in different ways. So for example, with anger, I think our anger comes out as, you know, irritability, frustration, being critical maybe, But so I think men could see themselves in these pages, but I really did have women in their, you know, 30s, 40s, 50s, 60s in mind when writing. I think we are a particular target for the enemy. And if he can keep us busy building, I don't know, emotional skyscrapers in our hearts, then he's got us distracted, unfocused, and not free. And we're also limiting the way that we allow him to move in our hearts. You know, there's a line in the book that says, if Jesus is going to live in our hearts, let's fix it up nice for him.
7: Mm, yeah.
8: So I think hoarding this stuff really limits the way we love. And that's universal. That applies to men and women. And I think, you know, men and women will see themselves in different chapters in different ways. But yeah, women were the primary target.
7: Let's talk just a little bit about anger, because the scriptures say God is angry every day with the wicked.
8: Mm.
7: We are made in God's image, and we too have a concern for right. And so many times we get angry when we sense that things someone has done is not right. And God's anger leads him, motivates him to reach out and seek to bring us to repentance. So there is a sense in which anger can be used of God in our lives to right the wrongs that are going on. So there is a sense in which the feeling of anger is not sinful. Would you agree with that, or what are your
8: Absolutely.
7: Thoughts?
8: Yeah. Yeah, sure. I mean, I think, yeah, that's biblical. I don't even think that's a, yeah, I think anger when it leads to sin, and the distance can be very short, right? We saw that with
7: right.
8: Cain and Abel.
7: Right, absolutely.
8: You know, the Lord spoke to Cain and really gave him an opportunity to correct the thing that was such a source of jealousy and anger. It's notable in that passage, Cain didn't reply to the Lord.
7: Mm.
8: His next words were to speak to Abel. And so, yeah, the distance between anger and sin is very short. And so in that same passage, you know, the Lord said sin is ready to pounce. So that's a crouch position, right? Or I think the Lord actually said sin is crouching.
7: Yeah.
8: So I think we have to have our antenna straight up, that when we're angry, the distance to sin can be short. But I really like you bringing this point up, because it's a really angry world that we live in right now.
7: Yes.
8: And I think as Christians, anger is a valid emotion. All of the emotions in this book are valid, with the exception, I would submit, of pride. We don't want that. That places us directly in opposition to God. But all of these emotions are valid. Anger is a valid emotion. But I think when we're in that hot place of anger, it's really important to kind of go low and slow and ask, what is this telling me? Is there something deeper that needs attention? You know, anger, we commonly talk about as a secondary emotion. So is it masking fear? Are you erupting in anger because you're really sad or scared? And those things are harder to name. Anger is a great clue to stop and ask yourself, is there something deeper that needs attention? And sit with the Lord in it before we lash out.
7: Yeah, I think we are responsible for responding to the emotion of anger in a godly way. Mm, but Satan would like for us to respond in an ungodly way. And when we do, we make things worse, always make things worse. Yeah. Well, now there's a chapter in the book on dispelling the dread of secrets. Now, what are you talking about in that chapter?
8: Oh, well, another area when I was researching the book that really surprised me was that most of us, that all of us actually are harboring on average 13 secrets. Not all of them are sin. You know, some of them might be just there's something going on in our life that isn't sinful, but we don't wish to blab it to the world. But some of them were things that we kind of keep under the floorboards, secrets that we don't want others to discover. And the dread that we live in around all of that, which, you know, there's a lot of overlap with worry. There's a lot of overlap with fear, right? But dread, I would say, is sort of throw both of those in the blender and turn it up real high. And that, you know, kind of purees as dread. The living in constant dread that we'll be found out for something we are keeping secret, I am convinced, is one of the greatest tools of the enemy. Because he lives in darkness. He thrives in darkness. And he wants us to be stuck in that space too. He wants us to feel trapped in our own lives.
7: Yeah.
8: Rather than freely stepping into the beauty of the calling that God has for us. So that's kind of where we go with that.
7: Yeah, and that's so common, that people have things that they're doing that they know are not good, and yet they don't want anybody to know about it, but they do have that sense of dread. What's going to happen if my wife really finds out about what's going on here, or my husband, or anyone else, you know? The fact is, of course, God knows already. There are no secrets with God. That should bring us to open our hearts to God, you know, and allow him to acknowledge our wrong and ask God to forgive us, you know. So
8: that's the first stop in that chapter, just kind of coming clean to God, lowering the fig leaf in front of God. And it's so cleansing and beautiful and intimate and right and pure and every superlative you could think of. We're basically going before him and saying, I'm ready to tell you what you already know. And the beauty of that is he doesn't condemn us. He doesn't, he's not disgusted with us. He's not disappointed with us. But the cleansing of that process, it's the most freeing thing that I've ever experienced. And so that's really where we start in that chapter and in that process of just going before God and saying, okay, I'm ready to have a discussion about this instead of, you know, jumping back into the bushes and pulling the fig leaf up because I'm afraid of that exposure.
7: Lori, as we come to the end of our time today on the program, what is your heart for the readers as they consider this idea of emotional hoarding? What do you most want them to take away from this book and in our discussion today?
8: Yeah, thanks for asking that. I think mostly I want my readers to know that they can live lighter. This life, we're made for more. You know, God has set eternity on our hearts, but he wants good stuff for us right now on this side of eternity too. I hope readers of Emotional Hoarding will go to church and hear the pastor preach on freedom. And now they'll feel it in their bones because it's real for them, because they've been able to look at some of the emotional kind of stacks and stockpiles in their hearts and understand that not only is hurting them, but there's a much, much better way. And, you know, Dr. Chapman, we laugh a lot on this journey. Emotional hoarding sounds heavy, but there's a lot of humor in these pages. I needed it. You can't write a book like this without, you know, kind of taking a break and just stopping to, I think readers will laugh a lot, probably mostly at me. I tell a lot of stories that are funny, but it's not a heavy, no one's going to feel beaten up along this journey. No one should feel shame that they've emotionally hoarded, because some of these things, as we've noted in our conversation, really were self-protective in some way. And I think Jesus wants to show us we don't have to self-protect because he is our protector. Yeah. He's so good, and he wants us to live free.
7: Well, I agree with you, and I hope that our listener knows that this book is going to help you, and everybody will identify with parts of this book. And I do think the humor in the book is also very, very helpful. So thank you for being with us today. Thank you for taking the time and energy to research and write the book. And I want to encourage our listeners to get a copy. And I think if you read it, you'll think of some people in your circle that you would like for them to read it as well. So again, thanks for being with us today.
8: Thank you so much, Dr. Chapman. It's been a great conversation. I appreciate you having me on.
9: 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The title is Emotional Hoarding, Letting Go of the Stuff That Keeps You Stuck. 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Next week, our new season begins, and our first guest is going to reveal secrets for those in their 20s. 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
1: There's just no way. 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
3: Joshua 1:8 says, "This book of the law shall not depart from your mouth. You shall meditate on it day and night, and be careful to according to all that is written in it, and then your way will be prosperous, and everything you do, you'll have success."
24: This is Focus on the Family Minute with Russ Crossan, talking about how most people have the wrong idea of success and how they should actually define it.
3: So, Jim, I used to read that and think, Joshua 1:8, I'm going to have money. But read it more slowly. What's the Bible say? Love your wife as Christ loved the church, you're successful. Deuteronomy 8, train up your kids. It says, do according to what's written in here, and then you're successful. So true success has nothing to do with money. It has to do with doing what the Bible says, which is love my wife, train up my children the way they should go, work heartily for my employer, Colossians 3:23. And so we have bought the wrong definition of success, which has really exacerbated the problem of balance.
24: More from Russ Crossan on what true success is and what the Bible says about it at familyminute.org.
25: In a world that's bombarded by news and everyone's opinion, it's hard to tell what the truth actually is. 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
10: Oh, don't you know, it's the Bill Arnold Show. It's Bill.

0: And a warm welcome to the Bill Arnold Show. I always enjoy having Scott Hubbard in the studio with me, and he is here today. He's the managing editor at Desiring God. He's also a pastor at All People's Church here in Minneapolis. And every so often he sends me over a title to an article that he's written, and I look at it and I go, oh, you got some explaining to do on this one. And today is no exception. He's written an article called How to Live the Unblessed Life. All right, Scott, you have some explaining to do.
1: Yeah, good to be with you.
0: Yeah, man. Yeah. Let's talk about this. What do you mean by that?
1: Well, toward the end of Matthew's gospel, the end of Jesus's public ministry before he goes to the cross, he has this long speech, this long address in Matthew 23, where he offers seven woes. Woe to you, woe to you, woe to you, against the scribes and the Pharisees. And someone pointed my attention to the fact that at the very beginning of Jesus's public ministry, he offers eight blessings. Blessed are you, blessed are you, blessed are you, in the Beatitudes, mm-hmm. Matthew 5. So here, bookending Jesus's ministry at the beginning are eight blessed are yous. And at the end are seven woes. Woe are you. So these are a photo negative, in a way, of the blessed life.
0: Mm-hmm.
1: If the Beatitudes show us what is the blessed life and how do we live it, then the woes show us what is the unblessed life and how do we live that. Not that we would want to, of course, but that's just one way of thinking about it.
0: Mm-hmm. So when you look at the blessed men in Scripture, and they were very concerned about imaging and everything else, let's talk about the scribes and the Pharisees and how they paid a great deal of attention to the other people's attention that they were getting.
1: Yes. So the surprising, surely, to those who heard it, it would have been shocking thing is that the people Jesus was talking to and was saying, woe are you, woe to you, looked to many like the most blessed of men.
0: Exactly.
1: They
0: religious types
1: had it put together. They were very religious.
0: Yeah. Well-dressed.
1: He says they tithed their mint and their dill and their cumin.
0: Mm-hmm.
1: Surely lots of people would have looked at them and said, if God loves anybody, he loves them. If anybody is blessed, those men are blessed. And Jesus looked at them and he said, whoa, seven times over.
0: Yeah.
1: No, unblessed, unblessed, opposite of blessed are you. Woe to you. So that's the shocking thing. And if you look at Matthew 23, you know, you can take each woe on its own. I tried to do some thinking about, okay, what are common threads here? What's tying together the unblessed life? And two things, this is just one way of thinking about it. You might phrase it this way. If you want to live the unblessed life, then cultivate your image and neglect your soul.
0: Mm.
1: You can summarize or bring all of the woes underneath one of those two headings in one way or another. You cultivate your image, you neglect your soul. So yes, to your point, the scribes, the Pharisees, they paid a great deal of attention to other people's attention.
0: Yeah.
1: Which goes to the cultivate your image part.
0: That's very, I see it all over today. The same thing happens, especially online and the internet, and everyone's in the look at me world.
1: Yes.
0: Yeah. Cultivating their image.
1: That's true. There are like really clear, obvious, patent examples of this kind of thing. And then I think this chapter is there in Scripture so that it would shine a spotlight on us, that you don't need to have a big social media platform or be on social media at all in order to cultivate your image and neglect your soul. Obviously, they weren't. this is a chapter that speaks to us. It hits close to home, whoever we are, I think, because it's just what we see in the scribes and Pharisees, I think, are just amplified versions of temptations that we all feel. We all, in one way or another, attempted to cultivate our image and neglect our soul. So it's a description of the unblessed life, and it's

0: there were these parts of a Jewish man's wardrobe where it was a way to remember God's law. You could write something of God's law and attach it to your clothes, a phylactery, a fringe.
1: Mm-hmm.
0: It was a way of looking down at what you're wearing and having a reminder that tells you, look at God, remember what he says. But they made these things so long that it was really them telling other people, you know, without saying so, look at me looking at God.
1: Yeah.
0: You know? Do you see me looking at God?
1: A little showboating there going on.
0: Yeah, that's right. So there was this deeply public dimension to their spirituality that did not have a private life undergirding it. So one of the questions as it relates to cultivating our image that I think this chapter, Jesus's words press upon us, is just what you said. How much of your spiritual life stays private?
1: Mm-hmm.
0: Where no one sees but God. No one knows what you're doing, what you're saying but God. Is that a rich part of your spiritual life? Or is it anemic? Is it weak?
1: Well, let's just apply it to today. If I spend a lot of time having a certain lifestyle, dressing a certain way, and showing up and ticking all the right boxes, that might make me look like I've really got it all together.
0: Yeah.
1: And I might truly be neglecting my soul.
0: Yeah, that's right. So that's another angle in. You can ask, on the one hand, how much of my spiritual life stays private? It's just between me and God. And then you can ask, on the public side, how honest is my image? Because we all have to live a public life. We're going to be around people and we're going to have some kind of image. Is it an honest one? Does it approximate the image, the way that God sees us? Does it come close to the true version of ourselves?
1: Mm.
0: Or is it manicured? Is it curated? Is it the highlight reel? Are we only putting forward the things that present well before other people? Or, you know, one of the things Jesus says is, those who exalt themselves will be humbled. Those who humble themselves will be exalted. And one of the signs of humbling yourself is in public with other people, whether it's a large group or a small group, even just one other person, that you're willing to look for your image to be honest. You're willing to look like a little child before God. You're willing to look as weak as you are in some areas, as sinful as you are in some areas. Jesus says, blessed are the poor in spirit. You're willing to look poor in spirit,
1: mm-hmm,
0: and not pretend that you're not.
1: And Scott, you also said, such people want Jesus to shine as their life's hero, not them.
0: That's right.
1: So though they know how to receive encouragements and honor, they labor to keep others from thinking more highly of them than they ought.
0: Yes, that's right. Do other people think more highly of me than they ought to? And man, that just comes close to home to me, because isn't that so natural in our sin? Of course, I want someone to think better of me than is the reality. But that's not how Christians think when we're in our right mind.
1: Yeah. Didn't Paul essentially say that? I mean, I have a low opinion of myself and I have a low opinion of your opinion of me.
0: Yeah, he basically said what God thinks of me is what matters.
1: That's all that matters.
0: Yeah.
1: Yeah, exactly. Scott Hubbard's my guest, and you can learn more about him at desiringgod.org. And the article that we're talking about today is called How to Live the Unblessed Life, which certainly got my attention because I didn't know what that meant. But we're learning about it right now. All right. I really appreciate the soul-searching questions in this article. Shall we talk about those?
0: Yeah. Where do you want to go?
1: I want to go to asking the question, how bothered are you by the sin that dwells within you?
0: Yeah, so this gets to the second, you know, way of summarizing how to live the unblessed life. The first is cultivate your image. The next is neglect your soul. So Jesus, you know, he in various ways, he gets at this. He says that the Pharisees and scribes are like whitewashed tombs. They look good on the outside. They cultivated their image, but on the inside, full of uncleanness and dead people's bones. So neglecting the soul, prioritizing the outward, neglecting the inward, adorning the mortal body and neglecting the immortal soul. And so one question that you can ask is, how bothered are you by the sin that still dwells within you?
1: And you could probably

0: name that sin, can't you?
1: Yeah. Yeah, that's right.
0: The Holy Spirit will bring it right to your mind going, oh yeah, that, I'm still dealing with that. My anger issue, my lust issue, whatever it is.
1: Yes. Yes, that's right. In the flesh, we are more bothered by other people's offenses against us than we are bothered by our sins against God.
0: Well said, Scott Hubbard.
1: But in the spirit, that is reversed. We still feel others' offenses against us. Doesn't mean they're no big deal.
0: Yeah.
1: But we feel more deeply and as a more weighty thing the ways that we have offended God and fallen short of his glory. And Jesus is putting his finger that in the Pharisees, that was out of whack. It was out of whack. They didn't feel with proper weight the indwelling sin inside of them. So there's this old theologian, John Owen, 400 years ago, he has this quote that I often return to. He says, Christians are those for whom indwelling sin is the greatest burden, sorrow, and trouble. Like, I feel troubled by a lot of things, but when I'm walking by the Spirit, I feel troubled by my sin.
0: Mm-hmm. You know?
1: And it's a burden to me. It's a sorrow to me. It's something I want to be rid of. And so those who pay attention to their souls, who refuse to neglect their souls, they're on some level, they're bothered. It doesn't mean that they're overwhelmed by their sin or don't feel the freedom that's in Christ. You know, there's no condemnation for those who are in Christ. There's a tenor of joy that comes with the Christian life, but they feel it still. Mm-hmm. They're poor in spirit, like Jesus said, because they feel I've still got this sin with me and it's not going to be gone until I'm with him.
0: Yeah, we're going to continue our conversation with Scott Hubbard in just a minute. We're talking about how to live the unblessed life. Pretty provocative title of this article that he's written in desiringgod.org. March 25th, 2026 is when it came out. So we'll be right back in just a minute.
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3: Rahab's story wasn't one anyone would have expected God to use. 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
0: I'm back with Scott Hubbard from desiringgod.org. So we're doing a couple of soul-searching questions today. The first one was, how bothered are you by the sin that dwells within you? How much does your inner twistedness disquiet you, burden you, and send you groaning to the throne of grace? So, Scott, let's move on to the next question, and that is, when you think of the worst sinners you know, how readily do you see yourself as fundamentally, terribly like them apart from God's grace?
1: Yeah. So there's this part in Matthew 23 where Jesus looks at the Pharisees, the scribes, and he notes, he brings to mind something that they have said. Namely, if we had lived in the days of our fathers, we would not have taken part with them in shedding the blood of the prophets. That's what Pharisees and scribes are saying. They decorated the tombs of the prophets of old, and they said, oh, that if we had lived then, we wouldn't have sinned like they did. and it's not true.
0: Mm.
1: And the proof that it isn't true is that in just a few days, they killed Jesus. So the same sin that they were lamenting was in their hearts right then. And so there's this posture of the soul that looks at certain kinds of sinners and it says, I would never be like them. Under no circumstance would I do what they're doing. And someone who has a right, God-shaped view of their sin and of themselves, they say, apart from God's grace, I am fundamentally like that person. I would do what they're doing. I would say what they're saying. If God didn't restrain me, have mercy on me, give me his Holy Spirit and send me on a different way. So how much internally or through your words do you distance yourself from the worst people that you know? Or if you hear of someone sinning in a great way, to say, that could never happen to me. Well, yes, it could. It could. That's why Paul says in 1 Corinthians 10, let him who thinks that he stands take heed lest he fall. The secure way of living in this world is to know that you can fall. If you don't think you can fall, then you're setting yourself up for one. If you know you can fall, well, then you may just remain dependent enough on God that he keeps you and preserves you. So how fundamentally like other people, even some of the worst people you know, do you see yourself apart from God's grace?
0: Mm. That's a pretty humbling thought, really.
1: Yeah.
0: Because I see stories all the time of some tragedy or some sin that just led someone into destruction. And the tendency is to say, well, I don't think I'd ever do that.
1: Yeah.
0: What a dumb, arrogant thing to say.
1: Yeah. Yeah, it is.
0: I mean, and thank goodness for the restraining power of the Holy Spirit in our lives.
1: Yeah, that's right. He holds us back, and by the grace of God, we are what we are.
0: Yeah. Hmm. All right, let's go back to the Beatitudes. Let's talk about the difference between the woes to the Beatitudes. That's how we, you pointed that out beautifully in the beginning, yeah.
1: Yeah, so we mentioned this already, but this, I think, cuts to the heart. It's Matthew 23:12, cuts to the heart of the difference between someone who is living in the Beatitudes and someone who is living in the woes.
0: Okay.
1: Jesus says, whoever exalts himself will be humbled, and whoever humbles himself will be exalted. The Beatitudes are a portrait of those who humble themselves, and the woes are a portrait of those who exalt themselves. And if we want to ask, okay, then, well, what makes the difference? What really separates someone from separates those who exalt themselves from those who humble themselves? What moves us from the woes to the Beatitudes, from exalting ourselves to humbling ourselves? And I think if we read the Beatitudes carefully, the answer is how weighty, how real, how tangible by faith is the reality of God in Christ to you. Because if the favor of God matters most in your mind, then you will not mind humbling yourself before people. And if the pleasure of God and the fellowship of God is sweetest to you, then you will not mind looking like a sinner before others, talking in a way, confessing in a way that makes it clear who you really are, being honest with your public image. And instead, you're going to find all these ways to humble yourself in public and in private, because what does God say in response to the Beatitudes? He says, yours is the kingdom of heaven. You're going to be filled up. You're going to be, you are a son of God. You're going to inherit the earth.
0: Hmm.
1: All of these promises are kindling their fuel, their motivation for humbling ourselves in this world, humbling ourselves before other people rather than exalting ourselves, because the reward now and forever is so much better than self-exaltation can give.
0: Wow, beautiful. I want to read a portion of your article here. It said, but if God is our morning sun and evening moon and the air of every hour, then what he promises both to give to us and be for us matters more than anything self-exaltation can offer. We will humble ourselves in 100 ways, both privately and publicly, because we have heard him say, I will comfort you. I will give you all the earth. I will satisfy you. I will lavish mercy on you. I will show you my glory. I will call you my son, and I will welcome you into my kingdom forever. That's from Matthew 5, verses 3 through 10.
1: Yeah.
0: Stunning.
1: That's what we need if we're going to humble ourselves. We need to hear God say that.
0: Yeah. Beautiful. Scott, thank you so much for taking time today to share with us. This is a great conversation, and I know I'm going to think about this some more when I go home.
1: So thank you. It's good to be with you.
0: All right, we're going to take a break and be right back in just a minute.

0: When you die, your soul lives on, and it will live on in one of two places, heaven or hell. Now, when it comes to getting to heaven, Billy Graham says there's a common misconception.
1: Some people think they can come by their own works, by doing many good things and great things. That's wonderful. Keep doing them. But that doesn't save your soul.
0: There's only one way for your soul to be saved and for you to live in heaven when you die.
1: You repent and you believe. Believe in Christ. You don't believe in anything else for your salvation except the Lord Jesus Christ. And you receive him in your heart and say, Lord Jesus, come in. And he'll come in.
0: If you'd like to discover more, we can help. Text the word faith to 41224. It's from the Billy Graham Evangelistic Association and Faith Radio.
2: This is Max Lucado. Dare we think the unthinkable? That God will hear our prayers? That he will listen when we speak? If you were to pray a faith-empowered prayer, what would you say? Then say it. Let faith fuel your prayers, and let prayers put starch in your faith. Will God give you what you request? Yes, he will. He may do so in a different form than you ask for, or a different time frame than you prefer. But it is Jesus who is the yes to all of God's promises. 2 Corinthians chapter 1 and verse 20. Let's renew our commitment to unreasonable, unquenchable, unthinkable prayer. Let's ask God to resurrect hope that is perished and dreams that are buried. This is Max Lucado.
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5: Welcome back to the show. How often do people talk about the Song of Songs? I don't think very often. I think it's a book that people are intrigued with. Maybe they don't spend a lot of time reading it, but the language in that book is unmistakably romantic. But the book does present all of these desires within the context of a relationship as God designed, as man and woman, bride and bridegroom. And here to discuss that today is my friend, Pastor Jonathan. Jonathan, welcome.
6: Oh man, Bill, it's good to be here with you. Thanks for having me back on your show.
5: Yeah, well, this is going to be interesting as we talk about this book. I don't know if we've ever, in the 9 or 10 years I've been here, discussed the Song of Songs on the air. What does that tell you?
6: Well, we're doing it today.
5: What does that tell you?
6: I think it tells us a lot. In fact, I want to talk about that just a little bit. If you're ready for me to launch,
5: yeah.
6: I'll launch.
5: Go right ahead, brother.
6: This is something that's really close to me, I'll tell you why. There's a little verse, and I think it's impacted a lot of pastors like me. And I mean it. It's little in terms of its length, but really large in terms of its influence on people who are pastors. And it comes from the book of Acts. In a scene where the Apostle Paul is saying goodbye to one of his churches that he spent the most time with, and he's speaking to the elders or the pastors in that church. And what he said to them, as he said goodbye to them, as he said, he spoke about how he taught the whole will of God. Sometimes people talk about it as Paul teaching the full counsel of God or the whole will of God. And I love that. I think that's a great pastoral goal. I think that it's a great goal for every Christian to want to know the full counsel of God. And for me, Bill, and I think for Christians who love the Bible, the very best way to know the full will of God is to know the Bible, right? To know the Bible. And I think taking up Song of Songs is good and right and holy to do that. because it's in the Bible.
5: Amen. Yeah. No.
6: But you are right. And I'll make one last comment before launching into some teaching on it. You are right that in the modern American church, it is a book that's it's dusty, it's neglected. I checked on this. I looked at some churches follow something called electionary, which is recommended leader readings in scripture that they read every Sunday, and it's not the Song of Songs is not even in the lectionary. And I'm a longtime Christian. I'm not only a pastor, but I was pastored for many, many, many years. And I still am, to be honest, in my church's setup. So, but I've never in my experience in the church, Bill, actually heard a pastor teach on the Song of Songs in the modern American church. But it used to be, Dr. John Brugge has written about this, that it wasn't all that many centuries ago when the Song of Songs was the most popular book in the Bible. And famously, there's a man by the name of Rabbi Akiba. He was a very respected rabbi who called the Song of Songs the Holy of Holies of Scripture. So we're the odd ones for not using the Song of Songs and not getting into it very much. Very important book, and today we get to begin to understand why.
5: That's just like us, Jonathan, being odd.
6: There you go. There you go, Bill. There you go. Mm. Yeah. So I want to talk about the main theme of the Song of Songs, and I want to do it just looking at the first few verses. They're beautiful verses, like you said in the introduction, very romantic verses. And we're going to talk about the main theme, which is love. We're going to talk about the reality of true love, which I think is important to grapple with in this world. We're going to hear the call to love from it. And then finally, my hope is that we and our listeners will get a chance to discover the way that true love sweeps us away. That's kind of our track for today.
5: I like it. I like that theme of the Song of Songs, just not only being romantic and marital love, but beauty and joy and passion. And they're not holding back in this book.
6: Not at all. Not at all. Yeah, we should read it. Do you want to read it, Bill? Verses 1-4?
5: Yeah, let's do it. Do you want me to, or do you want to do it?
6: Have at it. Have at it.
5: All right. Let me see. Make sure I've got it up correctly. Chapter 1, Song of Songs. Solomon's Song of Songs. Let him kiss me with the kisses of his mouth, for your love is more delightful than wine. Pleasing is the fragrance of your perfumes. Your name is like perfume poured out. No wonder the young women love you. Take me away with you. Let us hurry. Let the king bring me into his chambers. We rejoice and delight in you. We will praise your love more than wine. How right they are to adore you.
6: Yeah, so there you have it. We have verse 1, which it's Solomon's Song of Songs. So you get, first of all, the author. This is Solomon, son of King David, king of Israel, who's writing the Song of Songs. And then the second verse is Solomon telling us what it is. And he gives us the title. It's called Song of Songs. And I'm going to get technical with this just for a second for everybody's good. And hold on. First of all, he does call it a song. So we need to know that it's a song. And this is me just bringing clarity to this issue. There are some translations of the Bible that I'm aware of. They'll put like a little introduction to this Bible book called Song of Songs. And like I grabbed one off my own shelf, and it said that in the introduction to the Song of Songs that it's a collection of love poems, a collection of love poems. But this is actually not what Solomon says it is. He says it's a song. So in the author's mind, and when you spend time with the book, I agree with them. I see it. It's a cohesive and a coherent, it's spirit-filled, spirit-led, spirit-inspired lyrical poem of love. So it's not a bunch of different poems, but it's one poem, and there's different units in it that lend itself. Now the other thing that you have to know is that when it's called Song of Songs, that's a Hebrewism. And it's the way that Hebrew specifically makes a superlative. So in the Old Testament, for example, you have the Holy of Holies, which is the most holy place, the very holiest place on earth. And in English, we might simply call it the best song. This is the song of all songs. It's the very best song. And what it is, it's a song about love. Now, this is obvious, and it should be obvious to all of us that this would be a song about love, it being the Song of Songs. There's a study I found, Bill, of U.S. top 40 songs from 1960 to 2010. And it's this study where they studied the lyrics of these songs about what of their thematic content. And what we found is that here in America, in U.S. top 40 songs, that in those decades, that 68% of the lyrics were about love and desire, which means that all the rest of the possible themes that are out there outside of love and desire have about only a third left of the music. So what that means is that this is a radio show. I remember listening a little bit to Delilah. I'm embarrassed to tell you that, but I remember listening to Delilah at night with all her love songs. And this is us finding out this is not odd. This is actually what most of music is about.
5: Mm-hmm.
6: Most of music is love songs. And what Solomon is saying is that Mariah Carey and Whitney Houston and the Beatles and the Beach Boys and Lewis Capaldi or Celine Dion or Boys to Men or whoever you think of, that this is the song of all of the songs. This is the one. And I'll tell you exactly why he's right. First of all, the Holy Spirit tells us that. I want to talk more about that in a second. But first, on a very human level, what you see when you see the song, and maybe, Bill, if you want, we can do more of it in the future. What you see is there's love in it, there's romance in it, there's tension in it, there's the downsides of relationships, there's the upsides of relationship, there's the tensions in a relationship. It's all in the Song of Songs. Anything you could possibly sing about when it comes to love and relationship is in the Song of Songs. So that it's the greatest song ever. And that brings me to the second comment, which is that it's spirit inspired and it is in the Bible. And that means that the song has to be at some level about God. And of course it's about God. A love song is about God at some level because God is love. In fact, what we find out from the Song of Songs is that God is the one who's giving all of this love. Love originates in him. He can't give the gift of this kind of love if he doesn't have love himself. And so at the bottom of this, at the foundation of this, we have a song of love between a man and a woman where underwriting that and founding all that is the divine love that first God has for us and then we have for him. And I only want to say, this is a lot of introductory kind of stuff, but I only want to say one more thing about it before we actually get into the poem itself. I would like for our listeners to have hope, and specifically hope for love. And I think I'm not wrong to say that we might badly need that kind of hope. I think of somebody like Miley Cyrus. She sings a song about heartbreak, where she sings, "Started to cry, but then remembered I can buy myself flowers, write my name in the sand, talk to myself for hours." And she goes on like that, where she says, "I can love me better than you can." And means this vicious case of self-protectionism is what she's doing there.
5: Mm-hmm.
6: But the point here is that we Christians are not the kind of people who face heartbreak or in some circumstances, serial heartbreak, like heartbreak after heartbreak and shattered relationships. We Christians do not have to be the kind of people who then conclude, therefore, there is no true love. Love isn't real. It's not out there in this world. The truth is, it is. Otherwise, there'd be nothing to sing about in this song. The deepest truth that the Song of Songs begins to teach us here is that there's always true love. And even Shrek tells us this. I was watching this with my kids the other day, where the lyrics at the end of the Shrek movie, they say, I thought love was only true in fairy tales, meant for someone else, but not for me. Love was out to get me. And the Song of Songs is saying at the deepest level, single or not, dating or not, married or not, your life is God romancing you. And we're going to have to talk more about that later. But I'm pausing, Bill, for you to ask any questions or say anything you want to say too. Well, I've been going too long.
5: No, it's a great start, Jonathan. And I think this is the song on which all others are based. This is the pinnacle song, and everyone else imitates this, basically, don't they?
6: Yeah. At a lower level.
5: Yeah, of course. Because there is all kinds of talk of a marital sexual desire in this, and the language is very deliberate. So, your love is more delightful than wine means pretty much that your love is going to bring you more delight than any of life's other pleasures. Do I have that right?
6: Yes. This is very stirring.
5: Yeah.
6: It's very evocative.
5: Yeah.
6: I mean, look at verse two, and you got to pause when we got to go to a break. Tell me to pause.
5: Well, I think now's a good time. We'll just do that right now. We'll get back to our topic. Pastor Jonathan Borman is my guest. We are in the Song of Songs. Who's ever been talking about that on Faith Radio? But we're talking about that today. So Wydell's have us back in 90 seconds.
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5: My guest today is Pastor Jonathan Borman. You can learn more about him at St. Mark's Mankato, stmarkmankato.com. All right, we're in the Song of Songs today, and it's just getting interesting even more so. Let's get into it, Jonathan.
6: Oh, it's interesting. Oh, yeah, very. So right away, the Song of Songs, like, let's be honest, it comes in hot. Here's what it says. You referenced it. Let him kiss me with the kisses. And then she goes on to description of this man that she loves. And so we're invited, the moment that we enter into the Song of Songs, it's talking about the kiss, or let's be honest, it's more than one, right? It's kisses. So it's evocative, and it's supposed to be evocative. So if you know, you're listening to this and maybe you're thinking about your first kiss, or maybe you're thinking about the first time that you kiss your now spouse, or maybe we got younger listeners, I don't know, and we're anticipating that first kiss, and it's coming. Like this is a young woman, obviously, who is anticipating being kissed, and it's a beautiful moment. Like it reminds me of a painting, beautiful painting by Gustav Klimt. He's got a painting in Vienna where there's a man who stands, but he's got his head and his lips melting in the cheek of a woman, and his eyes are closed, and he's just holding her closely, and he's in love. And she's got her eyes closed, and she wants to just feel it all. And he's lost in her, and she's at home with him, and it's love. And here, I'm going to point this out because I want to make a little bit of a deal about it in a second. Very particularly, this is a woman's love. And interestingly enough, and again, we'll have to talk about this more in a second, that most of the Song of Songs is the voice of a woman speaking. This is a woman who's longing, she's loving. And right here in this line of poetry, she has a man who, when she thinks of his smells and his presence and his character, she's moved. And this is where I want to make two, I think, important and biblical observations. And the first is that on one level, this is a biblical reversal. And what I mean by that is that what we have in the Song of Songs is a parallel between the Garden of Eden and what's happening here. And look, this is not just me noticing this. Lots of people observe this when they compare what happens in Genesis 1 through 3 with the Song of Songs. Because think about it. First of all, in both, there's beautiful gardens. In both, you have a man and a woman. And in both, you have a beautiful and shameless, and I mean that in a holy and sanctified way, a shameless sexuality and romance. Mm-hmm. And this is a biblical reversal, because what happens in Genesis chapter 3 is you have the last thing, or one of the last things that's said to the woman there after sin comes in, is that the curse comes and it says, your desire shall be for your husband and he shall rule over you. And look, we don't have time today to go into everything that means. But what we can remember today is that what happens in male-female relationships is that sin has made things become sometimes very painful and haywire. And what's happening here is that there's a reversal of that, because here you don't have a woman who's being dominated or fearful of a man or something like that, but instead you have a woman who's calling for love and who is actually finding in her man what the Lord wants her to find in her man. And it's
5: interesting.
6: It's so beautiful, right? Mm-hmm. And actually in the very next verse, she does ask him to lead her with his love. And so you have this beautiful picture of the way a man and a woman can relate to each other. And so praise God at one level, just an earthly level right now, praise God that he gives grace that there can be these kind of relationships here on earth, a genuine love between a man and a woman. And that's the first level. But this is where we have to go deeper. We cannot stay on the level where we think this is just a man and woman's love. And this is where I could rant for a really long time, and I won't, Bill. I promise I won't. because look, in America today, let's admit it, we are very sex addled. And so everything for us has to be about sex. And actually the interpretation of the book of Song of Songs in the modern interpreters can be very sex addled. They think they cannot get beyond the romance of a man and woman. But I'll tell, this is where I told you I won't rant about it. I'm just making people aware of it. For thousands of years now, every Christian who's ever read the Song of Songs says this is way more than just about a man and a woman. It has to be way more than the man and a woman. And this is where I'm going to agree with them and follow the Apostle Paul, who in Ephesians 5 looked at the love of a man or woman, the deep love, and he said that he called it a mystery. And then he said, and this is the quote from Ephesians, he said, but this refers to Christ and the church. And this is Paul working out in the Bible what the Bible does all through its pages. The strongest metaphor in the Bible, it's strong. I know the one that we often think about when we think about the relationship between God and people is shepherd and sheep. Mm-hmm. And that's definitely in the Bible. But the strongest metaphor, the most consistent metaphor for the relationship where God pictures his relationship with us is man and wife. Man and wife. Bridegroom and bride. And this is exactly why God says in a place as prominent as the Ten Commandments, he says to us in the Ten Commandments, I'm a jealous God, because he's desiring our love. Or you think about the prophets and the way they speak. They talk about adultery. And they go even farther than that, because spiritual adultery is whoring. And the prophets talk about that. When our deepest love is not God himself. And Jesus taught us himself. Jesus Christ taught himself. Love, this is the greatest commandment. He said, love the Lord your God with all your heart, and with all your soul, and with all your strength, and with all your mind. And so Jesus is just two more, Bill. Like Jesus said, I'm the bridegroom, and I'm coming back, and you're the virgins, and you're to be waiting for me. And then Christians think about the second coming of Jesus Christ as the marriage feast and the consummation. So when we read the Song of Songs, we want to be thinking about a whole lot more than the love of a man and woman. We want to be thinking about the love that we are to have for God and the love that God has for us.
5: Jonathan, would you say that the Song of Songs is primarily a celebration about a human marital love, or would you say it's primarily more about the God and Christ and the church?
6: This is where I'm going to be slippery, and I'm going to say it's both.
5: Okay. All right.
6: I think that is an answer. We should always be working with both.
5: Okay. Yeah, I just didn't know if, in your opinion, it leaned one way or the other. That was my only question.
6: I think sections do.
5: Okay.
6: I think different sections do different things. Yeah, and I'm glad you asked, because we call this hermeneutics. Like, how are you going to interpret each part of the Bible? And what I'm pushing for right now is for people to read their Bible with God in it. Not just that this is a nice love poem between a man and a woman, but that it is a nice love poem between a man and a woman. And this is always going to remind us of the love that Christ has for us. And we can never stay on just one level with it.
5: Mm-hmm. I love that. It's always deeper.
6: Yeah, it is. And, mm-hmm. and one last kind of stirring on this. I once talked to a pastor, and he was making a criticism of some of the songs that are out there that are Christian, and he called them "Jesus is my boyfriend" songs, and he thought that they were gross or inappropriate and they didn't sound right, and so it was immature. And thank God that God grows pastors too. This is a reminder that actually on the pages of Scripture, it's much worse. You know, that Jesus is our bridegroom, and Scripture teaches us that. And God longs for us with a deep, and to use the words of the Scriptures, even a jealous love. Mm-hmm. And this is why, for example, the book of James comes to its emotional and spiritual peak when James bursts out against those times in our lives when our hearts are longing for something that isn't God. And he says, it's an outburst, a spiritual and emotional outburst, when he says, "You adulterous people, do you not know with friendship that friendship with the world is enmity with God?" And so what we're saying here, and what the song is calling us to, is this deep, utter devotion and love for the God who has loved us in Jesus Christ.
5: Yeah, that's wonderful. And it's just this whole commitment and exclusivity, and that sense of being committed and belonging to one another. There's so much power in that passage related to that.
6: Yeah, and how much time I got, Bill?
5: 2 minutes. Two minutes.
6: So let me wrap this up like this. I think encountering these ideas, the exclusivity that of love that God wants us to have in an eternity long relationship with Him. Oh man, that's a heavy burden. It makes me think of a story that Luke told once, that when a woman came to Jesus and she was crying and she's wiping his feet with her tears, and she was kissing his feet. And Jesus did not rebuke her. Jesus embraced that intimacy, even though other people thought it was inappropriate and he shouldn't have been allowing that. Because Jesus invites people who are guilty of, and everybody assumes it was adultery at that time, that the story of the sinful woman comes to Jesus, and he invites us when we're in the same place, when our hearts haven't always been with him. But notice what's here is that the song, again, has given us a full reversal, because here's a woman who is not kissing anybody's feet. These are not feet kisses. These are mouth kisses. And this is a reminder that the love that Jesus has for us stands us on our feet, because he's made us shame-free, mm-hmm. and guilt-free with his forgiveness. And I want everybody to be reminded today that we have been sealed with his love, with promises from him that are more than a lifetime promise, more than a husband and a wife promise. They are eternity-long promise from him. We are those bought and won, not to just kiss his feet, but mm-hmm. to stand by his side as his bride.
5: Oh,
6: and that is some good news for us.
5: Yeah, today. Sure is. Jonathan, thank you for taking on the Song of Songs. This has been really some great insight to this powerful and romantic book. So I appreciate you very much.
6: Thanks for having me on.
5: You bet. Pastor Jonathan Borman has been my guest. That wraps up our show for the day and for the week. Thank you for supporting Faith Radio. See you next week.
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13: This is Carter Conlon, Judges chapter 6 and verse 13. And Gideon said to him, O my Lord, if the Lord is with us, why then has all this happened to us? And where are all his miracles which our fathers told us about? This is the question that so many people are asking today. If the Lord is with us, why has all this happened? Where are all his miracles? Where's the power of God? Gideon was embracing unbelief and hopelessness, simply trying to survive. Yet the word of God came to him with authority and power. God was about to show Gideon that his future would not be determined by his fears, but by God's purpose for his life. When questions arise in your heart, bring them honestly before God. But don't stop believing that your life has a divine purpose. Trust today that the Lord is still able to do in you what he's always done through others. My brother, my sister, it's time for you and I to pray.
14: In a world that's bombarded by news and everyone's opinion, it's hard to tell what the truth actually is. 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Every word of God proves true. He is a shield to all who come to him for protection. 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
17: All month long here on the weekend program, we've been highlighting seasons of a woman's life. 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
19: Whether you have the gift of singleness or the gift of marriage, open that baby up. 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
17: 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But we want to walk well in every season, and there are a few we haven't covered yet. If you've been feeling left out, today just might be your day. We're going to hear encouragement for the empty nester, the grandmother, and the widow. I hope that whatever your season, you'll be richly encouraged. And even if you don't fit into any of these categories, I hope you'll stick around, because odds are good that you know someone who is in one of those seasons, and maybe she needs this encouragement from you. You could be the one to share this episode with her. I'm your host, Dana Gresh. You're listening to Revive Our Hearts Weekend. First up, the empty nest years. Been there, done that. I still remember the moment I burst into tears at the grocery store because I reached for the family size ketchup and then realized I didn't need it anymore. Oh, a lot of tears that day. There are emotions, and there's such a learning curve as we shift from actively parenting kids to mentoring adult children. But 15 years in, I can tell you, there can be such joy in this transition when you navigate it with the Lord. How do we walk well here? Nancy DeMoss-Walgamuth sat down with a group of dear friends to talk about just that. I'll let her introduce them to you.
23: On my left is Kim Wagner, and she's written a book, a terrific book for women called Fierce Women, The Power of a Soft Warrior. And Kim and I go back to even before the beginning of Revive Our Hearts Radio. And these are women who've been friends and prayer partners, and I'm going to stop saying nice things about them because there are a lot of things I could say. But on my right is Holly, who I've known longer than any of these women. We go back to my
24: 1985.
23: You still have three children at home and grandchildren and
24: going on seven grandchildren now.
23: So you've got lots of different seasons going there. We're going to talk about seasons. That's a good thing to
24: seasons
23: be thinking about
24: is good.
23: Here.
24: I like that.
23: And some of the different seasons that we're in as women right now. And then Rebecca Lutzer. And Rebecca and Erwin have been dear friends, and your husband pastors actually, all your husbands are pastors, but some of you hear Erwin Lutzer, Dr. Erwin Lutzer, on the radio program Running to Win, and the pastor at Moody Church for many years. And your children are all grown and
25: all married, and I have eight grandchildren.
23: So, and Kim, wonderful. Your children are grown and expecting a third grandchild shortly.
26: I'm very excited.
23: So having my empty nest and near empty nest friends here, we want to just talk about some of the issues related to this season of life, how to think about those. And let me start with the blessings. As your children are getting older, you're getting into grandmother season of life, what are some of the things you're really enjoying about this season?
24: Well, I am just loving hanging out with my adult children and now their children. I love it. And now I get to invest in these little ones, and it's just fun. I love it.
25: I love going to my daughter's homes. I just have daughters, don't have any sons, and you watch your children, and I've had to learn how to keep my mouth shut and let them be autonomous and do things the way they like and their husbands like, and that was a little bit of a hard lesson for me to learn.
24: Well, and it's interesting you say definitely that is hard, because you're used to, when they were younger, you were able to tell them, you were able to sit them in that chair and say, don't move, you know, when they were little bitty. And now they are making life choices for your grandchildren, and those may be different than what you would have made.
25: Yes, I've struggled with that,
24: too. Yeah, but what has been good for me is to be able to affirm my daughter in the things that I'm seeing that she's doing even better than I did a lot of times. So when I'm affirming that, sometimes she'll say, well, Mom, I don't know how to handle this. Mm. And I'm thankful for that. Now, not always, because there's choices that they're going to make, and they'll learn just like we learned from our mistakes, and that's hard. But again, we're trusting God's grace.
25: It's also an interesting place to be as a mother and a mother-in-law to watch your adult children relate to each other and work through their issues and their problems, and to keep your mouth shut. Well, like you said, we teach the children, we teach our daughters how to do things, and we want them to do them the right way, of course. And then they get into their homes, and they're influenced by their husbands, and there are things that they want to do. And so God's really had to teach me about keeping my mouth shut.

0: have a lot of conversations. Mm-hmm. Now, there are moments when the Lord just has to give discernment about when to speak and when not to speak.
1: So do you wait for them to ask for counsel?
0: I don't always wait for them to ask for, I know all the books say don't talk, but because of the culture of our family where we have always talked about things, there's a little more freedom. So it's not that I necessarily give my opinion about what they ought to do, but I do believe there should always be the freedom to share biblical truth in a winsome way or a loving way, a kind way, not preaching, but just sharing your heart a little bit. And too, I think, the Lord is wise enough to tell us when to be quiet.
1: And I'm thinking, Rebecca, you've got daughters. I know, Holly, you have some of both. And
0: we have both.
1: Kim, you have one. But there's a sense in which they need to be shaping their own families with their husbands and letting him provide leadership without feeling that
2: that's right.
1: Mama's still controlling
2: That's right. There were times I would just say what I was thinking to kind of help the situation or to help, the daughters or whatever, or with the grandchildren. And now, I've noticed just in this last year that I just have a sort of a weight in my heart and my mind. It's the Holy Spirit that holds me back. And I actually think about what I would like to say and just say, no, I don't need to say that.
0: Mm-hmm.
2: And just let the Lord, let them, like you said, ask for counsel or advice. And I think it works better that way. Sometimes you cannot say anything and you shouldn't. And you just tell that child, I love you and I am praying for you. And that's sometimes the best thing for them to hear.
3: Well, that was a wealth of wisdom. Empty nesters, you are in good company. So many women are navigating this season right now. Let me go ahead and pass on one of my favorite pieces of advice for the empty nest years. It's this. Someone wise once told me, go on a vacation with your husband. Your rhythms will no longer revolve around rising early to get kids out the door or having a family dinner. And you're going to need to reestablish new rhythms as a couple. So go on a trip. Push reset, talk about what your life will look like, dream, plan, and be excited. So Bob and I, we did that. We drove up to Maine during the fall leaf change. We cried together about missing our kids, but then we dreamed. We decided to dive in hard to ministry in the years between children and grandchildren. We wanted to spend ourselves on the mission field of life. And we surely did. And it was a very purposeful and exciting season of our lives. We also talked about mentoring our adult children and preparing to welcome grandchildren with intention. And all of that was just so sweet. Here's to hoping and praying that this is a sweet season for you too. Well, next up, we've got a word for all our grandmas, the grannies, the grammys, the nanas, the meemaws, the Gigi's, the Mimi's, whatever your favorite title. I'm Nana Dana, if you were wondering. And I love being a grandma, and I don't take it lightly. I want to leave a beautiful legacy of faith to my grandchildren. And so does my good friend, Jenny Ortland. She and her husband have co-written a book called To the 10th Generation, God's Heart for Your Family Far into the Future. She's pretty passionate about walking well as a grandmother, and she's going to share practical wisdom on what it looks like to weave a life of faith into the life of your family. And she begins with why this conversation is so important.
4: It matters so deeply to me because we're all leaving a legacy of one sort or another. Whether it's a spiritual legacy or not, we are leaving a legacy. But we who know Jesus Christ have the privilege of leaving his legacy to those all around us. So I'm so excited about this topic.
5: Yeah, I think that from the very beginning, the Bible tells us, be fruitful and multiply. And then in Deuteronomy, it says, you know, when your kids are walking, standing, sitting, everything they're doing, plant the word of truth in their hearts. That is our responsibility as moms, as dads, as grandmas. Let's talk about the children first. The

0: those that are our offspring, whether it is biologically or by adoption, what do parents need to do? What do they need to plant in their kids' lives today to be bearing fruit, spiritual fruit in the future?
1: Well, that is a really good question, and it goes very deep. And I want to speak, first of all, to those who are listening or thinking, oh, that's just too huge for me to even begin thinking about. And I want to say that really, the Bible doesn't give us guarantees that if we behave A, B, C, live out this before our children, then the absolute promised result is what we want. There are no guarantees.
0: No.
1: So where does that leave me? It leaves me thinking about not guarantees, but investments. I can invest. And as in any investment, Dana, you know, I know, our listeners know, all we can do is seek out God's wisdom, invest, and leave the results with Him. The best investment, I believe, and my husband Ray believes, the best investment we can leave is our own personal love of Jesus Christ. When those around us, whether they be 6 months old, 16, some of our kids, 46, whatever, the best investment we can give them is to show that no matter what we are facing, we can get through it with joy and peace through Jesus. He's the answer. We want to make Him beautiful, enticing. We can do that in a lot of ways. I mean, we do need to teach the word, but we can live it. Yeah. We want our homes to be kind of a foretaste of heaven, where our kids, if they love our homes, they'll be more likely to want to lean toward heaven and go that direction. We want our marriages, those of us who are married, to be an example of Jesus in love with His church and His bride, the church, passionately in love with Him and longing to serve Him beautifully, so that those around us can see our marriages, our homes.
0: Well, you know, I think what you're saying is something that's near and dear to my heart, is so much of what we need to teach in God's word is better caught than taught. Don't you think?
1: Yes. Oh, I really believe that. And that can be tricky, because I can talk better than I can control my actions.
0: You know, I, amen.
1: It's always easy to say, hey, you do this. But it's a little harder to say, imitate me as I imitate Christ. But I want that.
0: Yes.
1: I want that for my children, my grandchildren. I want them to have a visual as well as an audible memory of me serving the Lord, loving the Lord in ways that are enticing to them.
0: Yeah, me too. Me too. Now, that gets really hard, because children are great observers, but not always the best interpreters. So on our bad days, they might misinterpret things. How important is it to slow down if we want to build a spiritual legacy and ask for forgiveness, or say, I'm sorry, I didn't get that right? Like, when we blow the example, we're not following Jesus on a certain day or in a certain situation. How important is it in our legacy leaving to stop and say, I didn't get it right?
1: Oh, I think that's so important, because then through that, children can begin to understand their relationship to the Lord. When I can see myself as I really am, and I feel that little, oh, why did I say that? I lost my temper again, or why didn't I do it this way? And we look that child or grandchild straight in the eye and say, I am so sorry. This is what I did that was wrong. And I know the scripture says, where is it, Dana? Ephesians 5, I think it's verse 10, try to discern what is pleasing to the Lord. I wasn't discerning what was pleasing to Jesus. I don't see His smile on what I just did, how I treated you. Will you please forgive me? Please forgive me. I want the Lord to forgive me, and I want you to forgive me. That sets a pattern before a child of vulnerability, openness, no shame in admitting who we really are, We're all sinners saved by grace. I'm not any better than you are. We're all in need of His forgiveness.
2: Amen. That was Jani Ortlund. What a privilege it is to learn from this godly friend of mine. I hope you're feeling inspired to leave a faithful legacy for your children to the 10th generation and beyond. 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And when you make a donation of any amount, we'd love to send you a copy. 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Well, last but not least, we're talking about the season of widowhood. I've been walking my own mother-in-law through it this year. And of course, my dear friend Nancy. This isn't an easy one to walk out, but the good news is that God enters this season with you. That's the truth Holly Bruton will encourage you with today. Her husband, Dr. Greg Bruton, was a beloved professor of church music. He served at Boyce College and Southern Baptist Theological Seminary in Louisville for almost 20 years. In September of 2021, Greg contracted COVID, and you'll hear just a bit more about that in a moment. Within 2 weeks, he was with the Lord. Not too long after that, Nancy sat down with Holly to hear how God was upholding her in those days of deep sorrow. And I hope Holly's honest words might help to uphold you too today, if that's the season you're in.
3: Well, I believe the beginning months were very foggy, very dense, very dark. I feel very much, even still, there's many days that I feel like I'm walking through the valley of the shadow of death, right? There's much about life that is dead to me. Marriage and life, hearing a car drive up the driveway, just simple things. Initially, my description was I was hemorrhaging, but nobody could see a drop. It was just basically a hemorrhage situation. I feel like I really had I've had some very dark seasons of the soul. Desperation to the point twice I thought I was dying. I literally felt like I was dying, you know, and just grieving and pleading with the Lord, you know, to take me. But also I know that when these tsunami waves of grief or destruction seem to be coming your way, mentally, emotionally, physically, whatever it is, that it's very important to bring light to the situation. I didn't know if I was going to scare my family or not, but I said, well, last night I felt like I was done. It wasn't to worry them or concern them, but how do you know where somebody's at if in a trusted situation if you don't share? And also it tells us, like in Ephesians 5:11, that the darkness of sin you need to bring light to create healing. And I've thought about that many times, you know, when there's hidden sin. But this isn't a matter of sin. This is a matter of deep darkness. This is Psalm 139:11, which says, if I say, surely the darkness shall cover me, and the light be night over the darkness, is not dark to you. The night is as bright as the day, and for darkness is as light to you. And I have Psalm 139, many of the Psalms, obviously, because of the lament involved in them, has really come to life at a depth that I've never known before. And each day I've just had to be reminded that God is God and I'm not, and that really God does only have His best for me ahead. And also, when Greg's days were complete, he didn't live an incomplete life. He didn't die early. He didn't die young. He lived a completed life. If you're in the Lord, your first breath and your last breath is under His care. And when Greg took his last breath, it was what he was supposed to have. And so I feel like I've had to come to the realization, Greg is dead. He's not disappeared. He's not like off in some spot. I don't know where he is. He's with the Lord. And I'm alive. And so what does that really mean for me? And as I have been prepared, it's a hard thing to say, but I feel the Lord definitely has been preparing me. Mainly through the end of 20 and then into 21, I felt very convicted just about accepting the hand of what God gives. And when I think back when I first started being a part of Revive Our Ministries in 2010, and I was crushed in spirit, I was crushed emotionally, I was crushed in my spiritual walk and how far I had decided I was on a standard that I felt the Lord really needed to weave his word more in me and, you know, and just imbibing in his word just at a tremendous level. Because I was anemic, I feel like, when I went in 2010. And the Lord just has worked in me through these years. He's worked through the podcast. He's worked through Grounded. He's worked through, you know, just the resources are tremendous. And if somebody is seeking and looking, I think this ministry gets to the heart of what it is, being a Christ follower. And the resources, every dollar spent, every prayer sent, every hands that give and support continue for the things that help in such a crushing or even a good event of life, frame it, you know, within the gospel of Christ. One of the verses that the Lord really just drove home through 20 was 2 Thessalonians 5:18. Give thanks in all circumstances, for this is the will of God in Christ Jesus in you. Don't really take that verse up if you're not ready for it. Because life happens. And then the Lord says, that verse that I'm like weaving in your heart and your emotions and your will and your obedience, what are you going to do with it? And so I did not get to tell Greg goodbye, but I feel like he used that. And I know that in telling him I was going to be okay, I know I'll be a Christ follower, and I know I'll say yes, and I'm going to leave the working it out to him, and that Christ is our only hope in life and death.
2: That was Holly Bruton talking about how Nancy encouraged her in the days following the loss of her husband, Dr. Greg Bruton. 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Where did the summer go? In light of this, we're going to talk about labor. 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Thanks for listening today. I'm Dana Gresh. 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
4: 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My name is Wyatt. 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
8: Jesus and his disciples left the synagogue and went to Peter's house for a time of rest. But when they got there, they discovered Peter's mother-in-law was sick with a high fever. Though Jesus was likely tired, as soon as he heard about the sick woman, he went to her and healed her. The accounts by Matthew, Mark, and Luke differ slightly. Matthew tells us he touched her hand and the fever left her. Mark says he took her by the hand and lifted her up, and immediately the fever left her. Luke, the doctor's account, says he stood over her and rebuked the fever, and it left her. The common thread is that Jesus went to her, touched her, and she was healed. The three accounts are all uniform in telling what happened next. As soon as she was healed, Peter's mother-in-law hopped out of bed and began serving everyone. This was a double miracle. Not only did Jesus heal her from the fever, but also healed her of the weakness that accompanies fevers. Once she was healed, no one expected the sick woman to serve them. They would have thought no less of her had she politely thanked Jesus for his kindness, then remained in bed for a bit in order to rest up. Instead, she couldn't wait to get to work serving the one who had healed her. How often do we let the tiniest inconveniences prevent us from serving? May we take a lesson from Peter's mother-in-law. I'm Sharon Wilharm, host of All God's Women and author of The Amazing Crab Alley Revival, a Southern historical story about Victorian church ladies. 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
11: Christianity is not constructed in such a way that we simply go out into the wilderness and grow because it's just us and God. We're not meant to walk alone. We're not meant to grow alone. So we grow in community. God gives us the church. He gives us each other. But it's not just that we have relationships. It's that growth happens in community. That can begin in the home.

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0: All right, we've got Dave Harvey with us talking about a book. Dave, how many years ago did you write When Sinners Say I Do?
1: Oh, I think it was released in 2007.
0: Oh, man.
1: So I'm bad at math.
0: You think you remember what you said?
2: Well, and you also wrote, I Still Do, Growing Closer and Stronger Through Life-Defining Moments.
1: That's right.
2: So we've just got a marriage expert on our hands.
1: Well, I feel like less of an expert with the passing of every year. But it's something that I love. I'm very grateful to God for Kim. We've been married for 43 years. Mm. And it's something that I have the privilege of teaching on regularly and doing seminars and conferences and events and seeing other people helped by the stuff that's helped Kim and I brings great joy to me.
0: You open both books. You have this concept of we bring luggage into our marriage. And even at my church, I remember one time trying to talk about this. So we did a mock little drama skit where we had a husband and wife come up like they're getting married.
2: It was a bride and groom.
0: It was their wedding day.
2: It was our son actually and his wife.
0: Yeah. And beside them, we had all these bags, you know, and we just wanted the audience to go, you don't see these bags, but we're all bringing stuff. And then you get married and you're like, what is that? And they're like, this is who I am. What do you mean? But you say one of the bags, if not all the bags, are sin.
1: Yeah. For me, that was like a huge epiphany. Within marriage, I remember one of the first conflicts that we had. You know, I don't remember all the specifics.
0: Kim probably does.
1: Well, what she will say, like, I just remember making these stunningly remarkable insights into Kim's behavior.
2: I bet that went well.
1: My logic was utterly impeccable. And because Kim was saying some stuff that was inaccurate, and my sense of justice was being violated. And so in an attempt to kind of identify the essence of the problem, and I said, this is still so embarrassing. But I said this very matter-of-factly, not in a threatening way. I just said, dear, please stop talking. I said, you're making me angry and you're making me sin. And the thing is, it made perfect sense to me.
2: Oh, yeah.
1: Because that's where I was. You know, prior to marriage, I was growing daily more Christ-like. I mean, it was amazing. I was an amazing specimen on earth and nobody else noticed, but I was really amazed at myself. And because to me, sin was becoming a thing of the past. You know, it was certainly an issue before I was converted, but now I was a Christian. And behold, the old has passed away, the new has come. And sin was this old school thing.
2: Yeah.
1: And then I got married to somebody who had sin issues, clearly. And my hopes for the sinless life were like being flushed down the toilet.
2: She's wrecking you.
1: She was wrecking
2: me. And what happens, that is so typical because we feel like, hey, I'm doing pretty good. Then we get married and we're seeing all these, we're so triggered.
0: Yeah.
2: We're seeing all these new things. And then we have kids. Wait, what?
0: Even worse.
2: Now there's even more.
1: Yeah, join the party.
0: But the sin nature in us makes us think.
2: It's them.
0: They're the reason I'm acting the way I am. It wasn't there before.
1: Yeah.
0: And they're bringing the sin luggage in, but not me. And if they have it, if I have it, it's a little tiny tote bag and they've got a U-Haul truck.
2: Well, wait, how did Kim respond to your response? I mean, to what you said to her?
1: I think, you know, the whole thing got elevated. I took it to a whole new level, which I think I did that regularly.
0: Oh,
1: the thing is, Paul makes the statement in 1 Timothy. He says that the saying is trustworthy and deserving of full acceptance that Christ Jesus came into the world to save this category of beings, sinners.
2: Yeah.
1: And then he personalizes it and he says, of whom I am the foremost.
2: Mm.
1: The thing about that statement is that's Paul. He's on the back end of his life. Mm. You know, this is a statement of a mature, seasoned, godly, powerful witness for Jesus Christ. And yet somehow his godliness led him into a deeper grasp of his sinfulness.
2: Mm.
1: And his sinfulness sparked a fresh gratitude to the Savior for what he had done for him. So to say, I am the worst of sinners, for Paul was actually a sign of maturity.
2: Yeah.
1: it was a sign of health and growth.
0: Do you think that is the truth? I believe that the deeper we are in Christ, the more mature we are in Christ, the more wicked we see we are.
1: Yes. I don't know if you've ever seen Jack Miller's diagram. There's like a sideways vector of V, and so there's a line that goes up to it. So you imagine two lines, one going up, one going down. He says right here, you know, is conversion. And if you look at the cross right here, the cross connects this line going up, the line going down. The line going up is the holiness of God, the goodness of God, the majesty of God, the greatness of God. The line going down is our awareness of our sin. Mm. We're converted, like we come to Jesus, we really don't understand fully what the gospel is all about. And so the cross is really small there, but it's enough to connect those two and we get converted. But what happens is we begin to grow. We go to church, we listen to scripture, we get teaching, we're around other believers, and God in our mind grows bigger and bigger and more majestic and more holy, while at the same time, we're growing.
2: Yeah.
1: We're married. We're seeing our sins in a greater way. We're having kids. We're at work. We have a conscience that's engaged. We have the Holy Spirit at work. And the awareness of our sin is growing more and more with the passing of each month. If that cross remains the same size as it did at conversion, and you're there, then you've got this big gap between the holiness of God and the gospel, or the sinfulness of us and the gospel. And so you need the cross, the gospel, to be growing in your life in every season, because ultimately where that leads you to is, I'm the worst of sinners. That's what Paul was saying.
0: Yeah.
1: And he was able to say that because the gospel was huge to him.
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0: Well, what does it take to realize I'm the problem here? It's not her. It's not him. Of course, it is in a sense, but the bigger problem is, look in the mirror, I've got a sin issue. I've got to deal with that. Because it's so easy to not do that. It's so easy to go, what is your problem?
2: We all do it.
1: Yes.
2: I love some of the titles of your chapters in all of your books. You're such a good writer and a creative writer. Chapter 2, Waking Up with the Worst of Sinners. The news about who we really are.
1: Yeah.
2: And it's that point exactly.
0: But our sin nature says, I wake up with the worst sinners.
2: Exactly.
0: You say it right beside me.
1: Thank you for
0: me.
1: Thank you for naming her.
0: Exactly.
1: It was awkward for me to say it, but for you to say it.
2: Right.
1: There's a quote, one of my favorite Puritan authors, Thomas Watson, says, "Till sin be bitter, Christ will not be sweet." Mm-hmm. And what the gospel does is, the gospel first begins with bad news, really ugly news. Mm-hmm. And the really bad, ugly news is not, hey, you're a sinner, but it's, you're a sinner. And actually, the sin is to the degree that you cannot solve the problem. Mm-hmm. There's nothing that you can do to save yourself. You are wholly inadequate. You know, you could be Mother Teresa and live the rest of your life for the poor, and that's not going to change your condition. You need something from outside of yourself. Yeah. You need a savior. But the gospel starts with that bad news. Mm-hmm. And the thing is, we think we get converted under that message, and then we think we leave that whole category of sinner and we move on into brighter pastures.
2: I'm a saint now.
1: That's right. And that was me. You know, sin was part of my past. It's part of my story.
2: Right.
1: It's part of my testimony. But getting married, you realize, oh my goodness, I wasn't even aware of how much I've sinned. And you because you're having conflict. You know, you're newly married, you have, or even deeper in marriage, and you can't figure out half the time what's going on. It's like, am I possessed? Is she possessed? What is happening here? Because if marriage is so great, why does it seem to reveal the worst in me?
2: Mm.
1: To which we would say, yeah, now we're beginning to understand one of the primary purposes of marriage. Because marriage is about ministry to each other. But for ministry to take place, God will be faithful to show each other those weak parts and those sinful parts so that you can put the gospel into play and you can grow together and you can begin to apply the gospel and enjoy the gospel in the context of your home.
2: I think that's so rich. It's so beautiful. Where do you think you had a blind spot?
1: Mine may have been, well, sure, I'm a sinner. I'm just not as bad as you are.
0: Yeah.
1: You know?
0: Yeah.
1: And you know, like if you're listening, how many marriage conflicts can be traced back to one spouse believing that they are morally superior to the other? And that they actually exist on a higher moral ground. And in actuality, they don't understand the gospel. Mm-hmm. They don't understand how the gospel levels the playing field. And they don't understand how destructive self-righteousness is to the marriage.
0: Wow.
1: Because their belief is, my spouse is the foremost of sinners. Like Paul says, of whom I am the foremost.
2: But I'm thinking as a woman, and I talk to a lot of other wives, we can think our husband isn't as good relationally, or their relational IQ for us isn't as good as mine. And so what we can think is he's out there doing all this stuff, but I know how I could make us great. And I'm looking at you like, hello, are you seeing what needs to be done in our home and our family and our marriage? And as a dad, are you seeing any of that? Because I'm noticing all of the relational aspects in our home and how he's not meeting them. So there's my pride.
1: Yes.
2: Like we're sinking because you're out here giving your best energy away. But in here, we're dying for some attention.
1: Yeah.
2: And so then that pride, and it says, it's your fault. And man, as soon as we start pointing fingers, we're in trouble.
1: Yes. And the beauty of marriage is that as you begin to mature and the gospel moves to the center and you can own your own need for the gospel, then you can be mirrors for one another where you can talk to your spouse about what you see in them.
2: Yeah.
1: Most often we would hope that's the good things you see in them, where God's grace is at work in powerful ways and you're able to celebrate that. But also you can be honest with each other, and because of the security that's drawn from the gospel, that doesn't bring the marriage or the relationship under threat.
2: Yeah.
1: It's actually, you're helping each other grow.
0: Yeah, I mean, you mentioned, and I love this analogy of Nathan coming to David and addressing his sin. Talk about that in marriage, because as soon as I read that, I'm like, I'm preaching that bump, baby. That is, you know, you need a Nathan in your life. You don't want them because they're a prophet and they're going to come and point out something that you need to hear, but that's what your spouse can be. So explain that. That is a great concept.
1: You know, in marriage, and then if God gives you children, the children become part of this as well. You're trying to build a culture within the family. And an important feature of that culture needs to be, we are honest with each other, we're gracious with each other, and we're helping each other grow. So this is all another way to say, you know, we're going to be Nathans. The idea is we're going to be truth speakers, and we're going to make a place for truth speakers. When that culture is in play, and it's being cultivated, and the gospel's at the center of it, so that people within the home are more aware of the areas where you enjoy in them rather than the areas of your weakness, and they live in the reality of God's approval because the gospel is magnified, then I think truth-telling, you know, becomes a part of the culture. Being able to say to each other, thou art the man. And that doesn't break down, that doesn't tear the relational fabric within the home, but it actually is servicing and satisfying and embodying the very culture that you're trying to build. The result of that is growth. The result of that is is change. That's what happened with David.
0: Yeah.
1: Is that he repented as a result of that because he was smitten by it and he needed to be smitten by it. It's important to realize that Christianity is not constructed in such a way that we simply go out into the wilderness and grow because it's just us and God. Mm. God could have ordained the economy of our growth to happen in that manner. He did not. In the garden, he created the woman for the man. The animals were in play there as well. We're not meant to walk alone. We're not meant to grow alone. So we grow in community. God gives us the church. He gives us each other. But it's not just that we have relationships. It's that growth happens in community. That can begin in the home. And if we have a vision for that, the home becomes a place where people that are grown up reflect back and think, you know, the most formative years of my life had Jesus at the center and and I learned to be gracious and to celebrate good things, but I also learned to be honest. Mm. I learned to be Nathan.
0: Mm. Yeah. And at some point, I mean, you're thinking of David, there had to be a sense of humility to receive that from Nathan. And that has to happen in a marriage too, because I have to at some point realize I am the chief of sinners. It's not her. It's me. Now she's got her issues too, but it's me. So that when she comes to me or he to her, there's enough humility to say, I need to hear this. I don't want to hear it. Hmm. I don't even want to believe it, but you love me and you're telling me because you love me. This is true about me. What am I going to do with this? In other words, otherwise it's going to be isolation. I'm going to pull away. I'm going to blame you. You're going to blame me. And that's what most marriages do.
1: Yes.
0: It's just so sad. Rather than I have issues, please point them out. I want to be better. God's given me a gift. You are a gift. And the gift sometimes is going to speak truth and it's going to hurt.
1: That's right.
0: But I'm going to get better. And that's, you can't get there unless you're willing to say, I am the chief of sinners.
1: Yes.
2: But I'd also point out that the way, and you pointed it out too, Dave, that you said, like, you have gratitude and you're speaking life and good things into each other so that when a truth is spoken, it can be received. Mm-hmm. It's not this badgering, this constant battering of your esteem because you're not doing anything right. You're saying both are taking place. But Nathan was a genius in his approach to David.
1: Yes, he was.
2: And so I think sometimes if we can put some prayer into it of how to approach our spouse with the truth, because it's not easy to receive some hard truths. So for us, put some prayer into it and also, Lord, how should I frame this? How can I package it in a way that they'll hear my intent isn't to harm them, but to help them? But what if we have spouses that never give us any input? Because I've talked to a lot of women that would say, my husband will never tell me anything. And I'm open, like, tell me. And I know that can go both ways because some people can perceive this as conflict, like, I don't want to hurt them.
1: Yep.
2: What do you think you'd say to those people? Dave, you're a little bit like that, my Dave.
0: I'm so nice. I think sometimes I'm afraid.
1: Mm. Yeah.
0: I'm afraid of where it's going to go. And it's not that big a deal. So I'll just live with it. But
1: it could get
0: down,
1: messy and
0: it is,
1: complicated.
0: It is bigger than I want to admit.
1: We want to keep peace.
0: Yeah.
1: Yeah, I can relate to that as well. I think that when it comes to sharing something with another person about an area of sin or weakness, I think that needs to start in prayer. Mm. And so often we can skip over that because of our desire to just get it done, to engage God. And then I think we're going to them as fellow sinners who ourselves have received mercy. So we're not Moses coming down from the mountain with the law.
0: Shekinah glory.
1: We're all aglow. Yeah. And we know their sin,
2: There's a humbleness.
1: There's a humility, absolutely, because we've sinned in the same way. Mm. Also, we could be wrong in what we see.
2: I could be wrong.
1: We know in part, we prophesy in part. The most I'll ever get on anybody is part. Mm. The most I'll ever get on my kids, or most I'll ever get on my spouse. That's why questions have to be asked and observations are brought, not conclusions.
2: Oh, that's
1: but we
2: good.
1: Bring observations to them and
0: that's good.
1: And have conversation around that because, one of the ways that I know that my heart is moving towards self-righteousness or that there is resentment in what I'm saying toward Kim is that I'll become almost you know, like graciously prosecutorial. like I'll have this inner attorney who appears, you know, who is preoccupied with times and dates. Dear, let me just stop you right there, dear. Yeah. May I remind you that on May 6th at 2021 at 7:12
0: I have a PM, photo right here.
1: You said, and I quote, and it's evident that I'm trying to win an argument. I'm not trying to serve a soul.
2: That's good.
1: I'm not trying to help her connect with Christ. My baggage is now, you know, fully in play. I think there needs to be a lot of mercy and a lot of reflection upon how much we've been forgiven.
0: Yeah.
2: That's so good.
1: And then that helps to cultivate like a personal heart, a culture within our own heart to be able to go to others and manage to help the other people with their sin.
2: Well, you said two things, and I'm thinking even when we talk to our kids or our grandkids, you said a couple things. You come in with humility. Hun, I know I'm not perfect and I mess up all the time and I could be wrong about this. That right there just diffuses all that defensiveness because you're coming with this.
0: Not all of it, because I can still be defensive.
1: you can still manage.
0: Even though it's perfect, I still. Yeah.
2: And let me add this too, because we need to with any of this kind of discussion. If you are in a relationship where your spouse is being abusive physically and harming you or your kids in any way, we're telling you, first of all, you need to get help.
1: Yeah.
2: And you, I would say
0: get safe.
2: To get out and get safe, because the most loving thing you can do is to get safe and get your kids safe. This is important.
0: Yeah.
1: Yes,
0: yeah.
1: Because true mercy and true love does not enable abuse.
2: Yes.
1: In fact, true love, true mercy sees that the highest form of love is not to submit to abuse, but to expose the evil of abuse. That's why it's important to get other people involved and to not be alone and not buy the lie that, hey, I just need to be in this. I just need to weather this. We need to get other people involved and help us with the interpretive process of what it is we're going through.
0: Mm. So to wrap up, if you are looking at two sinners who just said, I do, what would you say to him?
1: Well, I would say congratulations. You're in for a glorious adventure together. Mm. There will be surprises and delights that you could never have even anticipated. And there will be hardships that you never dreamed would take place. There are going to be times where you love each other in ways that you can't describe through words. And other times where you don't want to even be in the same room together. But God is forming you and shaping you through this marriage in a way that in heaven, though you will no longer be married, you'll be amazed at the soul that's formed in you and how much you love Jesus because of the marriage.
0: That's good.
2: That's a great way to end.
0: That's beautiful. And guess what? You can get this book, familylifetoday.com. Click on the link in the show notes. We've got When Sinners Say, I Do. Discovering the Power of the Gospel for Marriage. Great stuff. Thanks.
1: Thank you for having me on.
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4: 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And for the next generation as well. Something's going to get their attention. If it's not us, if it's not the gospel, what's it going to be? 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
8: Hi, I'm Johnny Erickson Tata. Sometimes God saves us from terrible tragedy by a fraction of an inch. Still, whether it's by a fraction or by 50 yards, we are saved. That's pretty much the way it was in Mark chapter 4. For the disciples who were in the boat when a storm began to blow, fear seized them. They did not think Jesus cared because he was sleeping in the back of the boat. When Jesus awoke and rebuked the storm, he asked the disciples, "Why are you so afraid?" Well, I think they were scared because they did not like getting saved in the nick of time. They would have preferred a cushion of more time, thank you. It would have been safer. But would it have been? God's timing is up to him. And sometimes he will wait until the last minute, the last second, before he rescues. It's all that we might trust him no matter how narrow the escape. Because if you are a disciple, Jesus will save.
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15: The lie sometimes you hear, moms don't get breaks, or you just need to suck it up. When I try to give myself permission to rest, it feels sometimes uncomfortable, like I'm doing something wrong. I had to get comfortable with resting and knowing like that's not something that's not unproductive, but it's like something essential.
16: Are you ready to talk to me? My name is Deborah Falada, and I'm a licensed professional counselor, national speaker, and author. The purpose of this podcast is to have on-air, authentic, counseling-style sessions where we talk about how people are really doing and give my guests and callers an opportunity to talk to me as a licensed professional counselor. Each of these episodes is meant to show you that we are all on the journey of healing, mentally, emotionally, spiritually, and relationally, together. None of us are immune to the challenges and struggles of life, but we don't have to walk this path alone. I'm so proud and honored to be having these conversations with men and women who are courageously paving the way for open and honest conversations about their personal journey of healing. So if you're ready, let's talk. Today, I'm excited to have Alexis from California on the podcast. Alexis, it's good to have you.
15: Yes, Deborah, thank you for having me.
16: So Alexis, how did you and I get connected?
15: Well, I've been following you on social media and reading your books, and I've communicated with you a few times on Instagram, and I've done a podcast with you before in the past.
16: Yes, your name and face are very familiar. I was just telling you, it's kind of fun to see you in different stages of life. I think you've been a follower for quite a while. Am I right in saying that we even connected before you had kids?
15: No.
16: No.
15: I wish. I needed you before.
16: So it's been a few years. And how many kids do you currently have?
15: I have 3 children.
16: And what are their ages?
15: 2, 3, and 7.
16: Okay. So you have been in the parenting thing for quite a while. So tell me, what is the main question on your mind that you want to talk through?
15: I would like to talk about how do I know if I'm being an emotional monitor when I'm not allowing them to figure some things out on their own? I grew up not feeling like my emotions were important or validated. I was off. How I would self-soothe was just being by myself. And that was just how I coped. And so I don't want my kids to feel that way, but I don't want to be too overbearing, you know, and always showing them a feelings wheel, you know?
16: Yeah.
15: And also on the days where I feel like I'm on survival mode and I'm struggling with personal things in my life, and I just want to just shut down, you know, my brain. But then, of course, I have kids that are have really big needs, and they always need, you know, water and a million snacks.
16: Yeah.
15: And or they always have these emotions where they feel hurt, they feel sad, or they don't want to do something. And I'm trying to be validating in the time where I feel kind of like this tension in my body, my chest feels heavy, and I feel like I just lack the patience. And I just, some days I'm just so excited just to meet my bed.
16: Yeah, absolutely. I mean, I think that's a really normal part of being a mom. I definitely have those moments as well where it's like, okay, I feel done for the day. My tank is empty and it's time to be done, you know? So 2-part question. How do I help my kids with their emotions, but not be overbearing? You mentioned showing them an emotions wheel. Is that something you actually do on a regular basis?
15: Not on a regular, but I did write a book years ago about feelings, and there was a feelings wheel. So my kids like to point to the different feelings, and sometimes they just like the color.
16: Yeah. Yeah.
15: So okay. We do talk about it, just not every day.
16: Okay. That's good. So you don't want to like overdo it, but then you're also working through your own capacity, your emotions. You're not going to have good days all the time. And I think there's 2 parts to the answer that correlate to both questions. Number one, we do need to learn to express what's going on inside of us to others, but we also need to learn to express when we need space, time, and distance. And both of those are forms of emotional expression. You know, like when your child is feeling sad and you approach them, they have 2 options. Option number 1 is to say, "I'm feeling really sad right now. Let's talk through it." Option 2 is, "I'm feeling really sad right now and I could use some time alone," right? Like you're allowed to express
17: both sides. You can have this need or this need. I can process this emotion with someone, or maybe I need a little bit of space to process this emotion with myself first. And I think both of those options are healthy and good. And I think you have to remember that you also have two options when you're struggling. You know, option number one is to lean into the distraction of parenting, because sometimes that's what's before us, you know. So I'm feeling this way, but I'm going to lean into the distraction of parenting, connect with my kids and their needs. Option number two is I need some space to process this emotion and to ask for that space, to let your family know what you need, to let your kids know what you need. So there's always two options, and I think both of them are healthy. What's unhealthy is when we don't address them. We don't address the feelings. The feelings build, the pressure builds, and we explode, right? So that's what we're trying to avoid

0: 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So I think you can start by modeling that idea of here's what I feel, but also here's what I need. People are always asking me, where do I find a good counselor? 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What has it been like for you navigating the emotions of the 2-year-old compared to the emotions of the 3-year-old compared to the emotions of the 7-year-old who's now at a different age and stage with emotions, you know? What have you noticed between the three? Do they have different temperaments, demeanors, ways of expressing their feelings? And what has that looked like?
1: Yes, they're very different. Their personality, like with my firstborn, I thought, you know, parenting is so easy. You know, why do people make it complicated? Yeah. And then I had the rest and it's not like that. It's like I gave birth to Stitch, very hyper, destroying things, smiling, love you. And I became a mom that uses the backpack leash now to keep them alive.
0: Yeah. Yeah, you thought you'd never do that, right? And yeah. Here you are. I understand.
1: So, my oldest, she is very smart and calm and confident, but at the same time, very sensitive. I noticed it's when she's tired, when she's hungry, and when she really wants something, and I'm telling her that she can't have that right now. Sometimes she's okay and sometimes she's not. And I question myself, should I compromise or am I making it a big deal that she's not really that heartbroken over something minor? With my other two, my middle child, my son, he calms down by physical touch. If I rub his back when he's crying, oftentimes the 2- and 3-year-old are fighting over the same toy and I have them take turns, but sometimes the 2-year-old's like, no, we're not. It's just mine. And so that's really hard. I have a hard time calming down my 2-year-old. She's a screamer. She was born screaming.
0: Yeah.
1: And so I'm still having a hard time calming her down. That's something I'm still working around. Like sometimes picking her up helps, or showing her a book that she likes. She likes books, and sometimes books calm her down. Yeah, I try different things. Not everything works.
0: Yeah. Yeah. And that's the truth. And I think it sounds like you're navigating it really well. I think you just have to always remember emotions are a signal. It's a signal. And remind your kids, emotions are a signal. They are signaling something that we need to pay attention to. So we pay attention to it in different ways. Of course, you're always going to address the physical needs first. Do you need a snack? Do you need a drink? Do you need to go to bed? You know, do you need a hug? Do you need some love? Do you need some physical affection? What do you need physically? And then, of course, emotional. The emotion itself is the signal. And sometimes it's a signal of frustration. It's embarrassment. It's jealousy. It's hurt. So helping them identify, hey, what was that all about? What's going on underneath there? Let's talk through it. But you don't want to talk through it at the height of the emotion. Because, you know, I've mentioned before, but when we're at the height of our emotion, our brain is functioning out of our amygdala, our emotional response center, and it's not functioning out of the logical part of our brain, the cortex.

0: So in a way, when we're at the height of emotion, we kind of go offline logically. And I think that's part of our body's way, our God-designed body, to make sure we're paying close attention when we're feeling a big emotion. Pay close attention. And the goal is to bring our body back to baseline. So helping your kids with all of these different ways to bring their body back to baseline. Do you need a snack? Do you need a drink? Do you need a nap? Do you need a hug? Do you need space? You know, as they're getting a little bit older, just some time to go calm down. What do you need? And when they're young, you're going to give them suggestions. Maybe this would help. Maybe this would help. Let's try this. Let's try this. As they get older, hopefully they begin to recognize, oh, I actually just need this, or I actually really just needed to sleep. How are you paying attention and responding to the signals? That's sort of what you're trying to teach them to do for themselves. So I guess, you know, when you say, is there such thing as too much? Well, I think that's I would lean towards saying no, but I think the strategy might be too much. Like, am I always going to pull out the emotions wheel? Not necessarily. Do I always need to talk about what they're feeling right in the middle of the big emotion? Not necessarily. Do we need to sit down and have, you know, talk about all the different emotions? Not necessarily. But to remember that emotions are a signal. What is this signaling? And then when we bring their body back to baseline, it might be a good time then to process. Hey, what was that all about? What were you feeling and what did you need? But you have to remember that you're allowed to do that too. You know, you have permission to do that. And it's not hurting your kids when you do that. It's modeling to them that they have permission to do that too. Do you feel like you give yourself permission to do that?
1: Yeah, I feel bad if it seems like I do it too often. So sometimes I try to push through and pray to give me the joy, or even if it's just so small, like reenacting a book, singing a song, or tickling, or hugging, or just a moment where they feel seen, or even if it's just I could play just three times of hide and go seek where they felt like their need was met.
0: And I think there's a way that you can explain it to them that doesn't hurt their feelings. You know, mommy needs to recharge. Mommy has a battery, just like you have a battery. And you recharge by going to sleep. You recharge by eating healthy foods. You recharge by playing. Mommy recharges in these ways. And I just need a minute to go recharge my battery so I can come back strong and energized and recharged. And that type of language is it for the little ones to understand. There's, you know, it's not offensive. It's like, oh yeah, mom has a battery and she needs to be recharged. We all have a built-in level of energy that we also need to recharge. And I think that's even better than just, you know, disappearing into the bathroom, because then they don't even understand what's going on and they're not fully aware of, oh, okay, we should go keep ourselves busy for a minute, you know? And it is harder with the two-year-old, obviously. Your three-year-old's getting to the age where they're starting to understand this a little bit more. And so that's why you also have to ask for help when you need it from your partner, to ask for help from others when you need it, to rely on healthy distraction, giving your kids something to play with for a little bit so that you're not feeling like you have to constantly be on when you're also dealing with your things. And then making the most of the time that you do have to fill up and refuel in healthy ways, making time for counseling appointments, making time for walks, making time for healthy nutrition, making time for your time with God, or time with good friends, the things that actually fill you up and help you get through your own healing journey, because you want to be the healthiest you can be for them. I used to feel guilty about that stuff when I had one child. I still felt guilty when I had two. The moment the third was born, something flipped in me that was like, this is not a luxury. This is a necessity, you know, for me to be healthy and filled. Because otherwise I can't do this well, you know, otherwise I'm too depleted to do it well. And by the fourth child, you know, it was just routine now. It was just, I know when I get to a certain capacity, what I need and how to communicate that to the people around me and find ways to prioritize it with no guilt.
1: I guess it's just the lie sometimes that you hear on the outside that, you know, moms are supposed to be superwoman and moms don't get breaks, or you just need to suck it up and do it. And so, so I think when I try to give myself permission to rest, not like just napping, but mental rest, it feels sometimes uncomfortable, like I'm doing something wrong, or to other people's eyes, I'm not being productive, or it's not. And so I had to get familiar and train myself and get comfortable with resting and knowing like that's not something that's not unproductive. That's like something essential for me to be like a better mother.
0: Absolutely.
1: And to show up and to also remember. And that also improves my memory and my focus.
0: When you're there, when you're present, when you're filled up, you're more present. You're more efficient. You're more productive. You're more fun. You're more energetic. So it is essential. I agree with that. And I think, you know, it's funny because sometimes we neglect our own emotional needs. What do I feel? What do I need? We neglect our own signal. And then we find ourselves almost like hitting a wall where you then have to check out by scrolling for 20 minutes or by turning on the TV and vegging or by being present, like you're there, being there physically, but not mentally and emotionally. You're just completely like checked out mentally because our body's like, pay attention, what do you need? What do you feel? What do you need? What do you feel? And the more we just ignore that, sure, you might be going through the motions, but you're checked out. So in my mind, what's better, to check out intentionally so that you can fill up, or to just remain checked out all day? And that's, you're not intentionally filling up and, you know, being available. I think it's so much healthier, better for you and better for the kids when you make it a priority so that when you're there, you're there. You know, you don't want your body like hitting max and then ending up just vegging in ways that aren't productive for anybody, you know? So maybe the missing piece to all of this is just an extra question when you're interacting with your kids and when you're interacting with yourself. Seems like you've got the what do I feel part down. What are you feeling? What do you feel? What do I feel? Now what? What do I need? What is that feeling signaling? How do I pay attention to that signal and respond to that signal in a healthy way?
1: The emotion I've been trying to get my daughter to be okay with, which my oldest, is being bored.
0: Yes.
1: She doesn't like that feeling. And I told her, you know, I didn't have all this technology before when I was a kid. So I would sing in the fan or just stare, and I wouldn't have just all these things that all the kids have access to nowadays.
0: Yes, you're right. Bored is the body's way of signaling for us to find something productive to do or something creative to do. You know, it's one of those two things. That's your body's signal to you. The same way lonely is your body's signal to you to go connect with God or go connect with someone else. You don't ignore the feeling. You don't feel bad about having it, but you do have to realize it's a signal, and then you get to respond to that signal. Because the feeling is not bad or good, but how we respond to the feeling leads us down healthy paths or unhealthy paths, right? And so even teaching our kids, it's okay that you feel angry, sad, mad, worried, overwhelmed, frustrated. Those are all okay things to feel. But what you do with that feeling, what do you need? How do you respond? That's what matters. And so I just think when you're having these conversations in the right way, which you are, you can't get enough of them. It's just a matter of knowing that sometimes the best time to process the feelings is once they have once the wave has subsided rather than right in the middle of it. Does that sound like a plan?
1: Yes.
0: Good. I'm excited for you and your family. And I think the takeaway from today is you're doing a pretty good job with these kiddos. So I just want you to know that you're doing a good job with them.
1: Thank you.
0: And I want you to be able to feel the freedom to also do a good job with yourself and take care of yourself. You're doing a great job taking care of them. And I want to also give you permission to do a good job taking care of yourself, because that's ultimately what is going to bleed into their lives, you know? And for some reason, I'm just sensing in my spirit that you struggle with that a little bit.
1: Yeah. Yeah, I have to remember to wash my face very well. And yeah, I would say that sometimes that is a challenge. But these past few weeks, I feel like I've been getting better at it. And I feel better once I do, after I do it.
0: Yeah. And primarily, you know, physical things are important. Taking care of yourself physically, taking walks, obviously, like the hygiene and all of that routine, going to the dentist, but more so your emotional care. What do I feel? What do I need? You know, how am I doing? How do I pay attention to the signals that my body is sending me and respond to them in healthy ways so that I don't get overwhelmed, so that I don't run out of gas prematurely, so that I stay filled, so that I can keep pouring out to these little disciples that God has given you. You know, there's these little disciples, these little people that God has entrusted you with, and he's entrusted you with them for a reason.
1: Thank you.
0: You are so welcome. It was so nice to chat with you, Alexis, and thank you for sharing a little bit of your family with us and a little bit of your journey.
1: Thank you for having me on.
0: Anytime. Take care.

0: 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I'm Deborah Faleta, and it was so great being together again today. And I can't wait to talk with you next week. See you then.
1: I don't know, maybe it's just me, but it seems like life is moving so fast. And no matter how much I long for things to slow down, it just keeps getting quicker and quicker, one thing to the next. Hey, my name's Kim. This is Faith Radio. And life moves really fast, but if we don't stop and think about what all of it means every once in a while, then what's the point of anything? Maybe you are wondering about what you're made for, why life matters, what is the meaning of life, and what's real, what's true, what is your guiding purpose? If you've got questions about what it means to live a life based in faith, we've got a really great resource. All you have to do is text the word faith to 41224. It's an opportunity to get some encouragement and some questions answered. So text faith to 41224.
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5: 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And sometimes it's because it's new. Like when the gospel of Christianity says that salvation is a free gift received by faith. People have resisted that idea for 2,000 years, which is a shame. It's the best idea you'll ever hear. 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
7: Joshua 1:8 says, "This book of the law shall not depart from your mouth. You shall meditate on it day and night and be careful to according to all that is written in it, and then your way will be prosperous, and everything you do will have success."
8: This is Focus on the Family Minute with Russ Crossan, talking about how most people have the wrong idea of success and how they should actually define it.
7: So, Jim, I used to read that and think, Joshua 1:8, I'm going to have money. But read it more slowly. What's the Bible say? Love your wife as Christ loved the church. You're successful. Deuteronomy 8, train up your kids. It says, do according to what's written in here, and then you're successful. So true success has nothing to do with money. It has to do with doing what the Bible says, which is love my wife, train up my children the way they should go, work heartily for my employer, Colossians 3:23. And so we have bought the wrong definition of success, which has really exacerbated the problem of balance.
8: More from Russ Crossan on what true success is and what the Bible says about it at FamilyMinute.org.
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11: 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Our guest today is Nathan Seno, president of MasterCare and LTC Consumer. Nathan has spent more than two decades in the insurance industry, helping individuals, families, and financial professionals navigate long-term care planning and find solutions that fit their needs. Nathan, great to have you here today.
12: Thanks, Rob. It's great to be here.
11: Nathan, when people hear long-term care, their minds go straight to the cost of insurance. But I know you say the conversation should actually start with something much broader, and that is a plan. So why is having a long-term care plan the most important first step?
12: Yeah, it's a great question. One of the things that we always say is insurance is how the plan may be covered and paid for, but having a plan is really the first place to start. And First Lady Rosalynn Carter said it best, that there are really four kinds of people in the world. Those who have been caregivers, those who are currently caregivers, and those who will be caregivers, and those who will need caregivers. And every one of us face this risk. And so it's important to have this conversation as a family to say, if this was to happen to me, who do I want to provide that care? How does that impact their life? Are they physically able to do that? And most importantly, how is that care going to get paid for?
11: Yeah. A lot of people assume Medicare, Medicaid, or even traditional health insurance will cover these long-term care expenses. So what do those programs actually pay for, and where are the biggest gaps people need to understand?
12: Yeah, and this is a very, very common misunderstanding. So people just assume, well, someone pays for this care. I mean, my grandma back in the day needed it and somebody cared for her, and that was just paid for. But the reality is Medicare only pays for short-term care when you've been in a hospital for a short period of time under very specific conditions. So think rehab, like, you know, I had a stroke and I need to get better and I go to a rehab facility for a number of weeks, then Medicare will pay for that. Your traditional healthcare plan doesn't cover anything for custodial or healthcare. Medicaid does pay for long-term care, but it requires people to pay down to $2,000 of assets to get that. And then in many states, great, you've qualified for Medicaid. There's a waiting list to even get into a Medicaid facility. And so it's important to understand what does cover and doesn't cover. The other one that is a common misunderstanding for working people is, well, I have long-term care because I have long-term disability, and they get the two confused. And long-term disability obviously replaces your income if you're not able to work, where long-term care pays for the care that you need when you're unable to care for yourself.
11: Yeah, that's a really helpful overview. So in light of those gaps then that you just identified, where does long-term care insurance fit into the overall plan?
12: Yeah, insurance is, long-term care insurance is just like any insurance. It's a leverage tool that says, okay, I've got this unpredictable risk that I'm facing that I don't want to pay for it myself. So I'm going to assign that risk to an insurance company for a predictable premium so that if the unlikely catastrophic event happens, I've got that coverage that's there. The great thing is the policies are very, very loose, meaning you're in control of where you want to receive care, who provides that care. So if you want to receive care at home, which is where most of us would prefer if we're able to,
13: sure,
12: the policies pay the same for that kind of care as it would for a facility. Most policies, not all, there's some that include a family member to pay for them, but most policies pay for professional home care services. So it has to be somebody that is a professional, a home care agency aide, that licensed professional to come in, doesn't pay for your family member. Although, again, there are some policies that do that. The other thing that's really great about long-term care insurance policies are the family caregiver support services. And this is something many people aren't aware of. When a caregiving event happens, and I've gone through it in my own life, it's a very stressful time. And having those resources available to advise that family is incredibly valuable.
13: Really good. Well, we're going to continue to unpack this, including the underwriting, the cost, and much more with Nathan Sano from LTCconsumer.com. We'll be right back.
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13: Thanks for joining us today on Faith and Finance. We're talking long-term care today, planning ahead, and where insurance might fit in. My guest today is Nathan Sano, president of MasterCare and LTC Consumer. He spent more than two decades in the insurance industry helping individuals, families, and financial professionals navigate long-term care planning and finding solutions to fit their needs. Nathan, before the break, you gave us a good understanding of where the gaps are in terms of covering long-term care needs in that season of life and where insurance might fit in. Let's talk about the cost, because that's, of course, a major concern for people. So what does long-term care insurance typically cost today, and how can someone structure coverage to fit within their budget?
12: Yeah, it's a great question, a very common question we get. And long-term care insurance is like any insurance. You can buy a Mercedes coverage, you can buy a Corolla coverage, and everything in between. But just to give you raw averages, and to give you perspective, we'll deal with probably 10,000 consumers a given year that are interested in looking at long-term care through our company. And last year, the average hybrid life long-term care combination plan was about $6,000 a year per policy. For traditional long-term care insurance, which is what most people are used to over the years, that average policy is about $3,500. But I looked to the data, our smallest policy we wrote last year was $261 a year, the most expensive being $8,800 a year. So you can kind of see the bookends. And then short-term care, which is long-term care that covers 1 to 2 years of coverage, the average policy is about $2,000 a year.
13: Okay. Yeah, that's really helpful. And the data says that, if I'm not mistaken, and you would know better, 70% of Americans 65 and older will probably need some form of long-term care. Is that about right?
12: Yeah, the more recent stat that came out that we referenced was by the Department of Health and Human Services that says 52% of us, so one in two, are going to need professional long-term care services for 90 days or more. So okay, one in two of us are going to need that kind of care. And for women, one in five women are going to need professional long-term care for 5 years or more. So it's a big issue, especially for women.
13: Yeah. And if something is going to erode your assets in this season of life, I mean, this has got to be at the top of the list or close to it, right?
12: Absolutely. I mean, I don't care how well you've planned your retirement, it can leave a hole in a hurry just because the cost is so unpredictable. For example, in my state of Washington where I live, the average cost of a long-term care facility, if I was going to go into, is about $11,000, $12,000 a month. So that can eat up a serious amount of money and very, very quickly, especially if you're going to need that kind of care for a long period of time. And most people just haven't planned for it. They just haven't thought of it.
16: Yeah. Is there a rule of thumb to say who can self-insure versus those that just know they would need to depend on government services, and then kind of who's in that sweet spot to need long-term care insurance?
12: Yeah. You know, when you look at, I would say, under a couple $100,000 of assets, you're better off just kind of going your own and you're looking at Medicaid, for example, most likely. On the upper end of income, what's been very interesting, and really over the last couple years, we're seeing much, much wealthier people with significant assets still buying a long-term care policy because they can self-insure. And I would say that break-even might be 4 or 5 million of assets. But what they're looking at is that hedge to say, okay, well, that policy may cost me $200,000-$300,000, but it's going to give me $1.5 million or $1 million plus benefit. That's worth the trade-off for me. So we're seeing a trend where very, very affluent people are still looking at policies just as a risk transfer.
16: Yeah. But everybody else kind of in the middle between 200,000 and 2 million in assets. I mean, this is absolutely something you recommend they look at, right?
12: 100%. I mean, if you needed care that was going to cost $8,000-$10,000 a month, 12 months, that's $120,000. Where's that money going to come from in your plan? Have you planned for that? And that's one of the things we talk about, the importance of having a long-term care plan, not just long-term care insurance, because maybe you want to self-insure. Okay, great. What asset is tagged that can be liquid so that if you need to pay for your own care, then you've got that asset earmarked, readily available at your disposal should you need it.
16: Yeah. Obviously, a common question that comes up is when is the ideal time to consider buying this kind of insurance, balancing health eligibility and age? What are your thoughts?
12: Yeah. So our average buyer is typically a couple age 55, 56, give or take. And what we would tell people is most people in their early 50s, 50 to 65, is really kind of that sweet spot. Although we are seeing younger people in their 40s that we rarely ever saw coming into the buying zone, I think because they're seeing the issue with their parents who might be older. The other thing is when people were in their 70s, we really were, because of health underwriting, limited on what we could offer. Now there's new long-term care annuities that help a lot more people be able to get coverage that previous years they just weren't able to get.
16: Yeah. Yeah. That makes sense. I know price increases have to be done on the aggregate, but they have been challenging over the years. What do people need to understand about the potential for the premiums to increase over time?
12: Yeah. So price increases are an unfortunate black eye on the industry. I mean, my own long-term care policy has gone up significantly as I've owned it over the years, but there's really two things to the benefit. One, there's some policies now, the life long-term care hybrids contractually cannot increase, so you can get guaranteed premiums. The other thing is data. So a lot of the issues previously were insurance companies that really didn't understand, one, interest rate assumptions when we had the Great Recession back in 2008, 2009, and the Fed rate went to zero. That impacted a lot of insurance companies. And then two, the claims data. Well, now, many years later, we have a much, much better data set to understand the interest rate environment and also the claims environment. So the likelihood of rate increases on policies sold today is very, very small.
16: Yeah, very good. Just a couple of minutes left. I know there's some newer features or options that are available today that have not been available in the past. Do you want to mention a couple of those?
12: Yeah, a couple things just to note. One, cash is king. So we're seeing an increase in cash benefits where you qualify for a policy. Here's your money. Use it to pay for a family member, friend. It doesn't matter. It's the ultimate flexible freedom at claim time. That's something that's new. The other thing is policies are moving to a monthly benefit versus a daily benefit. And that sounds small, but it's actually significant, especially in home care when care is only needed 2-3 days a week. That monthly benefit provides, you know, the set benefit for the month, regardless of your daily spend. A daily benefit is just the max per day, and you may cap out on those days of care.
16: Very good. Last question for someone listening today and realizing they need to start the planning process. What's the first step?
12: Yeah, I'd start with a family conversation. So think of as if you needed this care, how is that care going to be paid for? Who's going to provide that care? Have you talked to them? Are they physically even able to do that? And in what setting do you want that care to be had? And really start there and then look at, okay, what kind of insurance coverages do we have? And talk to an independent professional. If there's one thing I would get, the health underwriting is very precise by carriers, and it's important to work with a professional.
17: Excellent. I couldn't agree more. Nathan, we're going to have you back real soon, but really appreciate your time today. Great information.
12: Thanks, Rob. It's great to be here.
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17: All right, we're going to head to the phones. Let's head to Illinois. Scott, go ahead.
20: Hi. I'm going to try and speak fast because this is like over 10 years in the making. But we are trying to buy our house that we've been renting. And the landlord is willing to sell to us for a pretty good price. My biggest question was, it was more of a worldly thing that I had on my heart that I wanted to save 50% of this house to put down. And so we had some medical bills and we're at about 25% now. And the spirit is putting on my heart that we should buy now. And so since we've been renting, I'm trying to find out, we don't really need a realtor, but we do need something like a lawyer or a realtor to do things like the deeds and stuff. And so I really need some advisors.
17: Yeah. Well, I appreciate that. And, you know, in terms of where you go from here, I would say, number one, don't deplete your cash reserves. You know, especially after a career change, it's wise to maintain a healthy emergency fund in case your income is less predictable than expected. I would consider the interest rate here, Scott. You know, if you're getting a competitive mortgage rate, it may make sense to put down less than 50% and keep more cash available. If the rate is high, you know, putting more down could reduce your monthly payment and total interest costs. We're on the higher end of what we've experienced the last 10 or 20 years, but we're probably pretty more typical to what, you know, the industry has looked like for the last 50 years or so. And then you always want to look at your whole financial picture. You know, the right down payment balances affordable monthly payments with maintaining liquidity. Now, we certainly want to try to pay it off over time, but this idea that you would try to, you know, preserve adequate reserves is a big idea. In terms of who you'd want to connect with, you know, in terms of the purchase itself, I think just finding a godly real estate professional would be, you know, really important. And then they would work either with an attorney or a title company on the closing. But that real estate professional is really the quarterback for helping you in terms of finding that that appropriate home, helping you negotiate and buy, and then you know, dealing with all of the contracts and so forth. So I would probably ask at your local church. You certainly could call a certified Kingdom advisor and ask for a referral, but we don't have CKs in the realtor field, so there wouldn't be any direct contacts you could make through FaithFi. You would have to ask for a referral. But I think that person that is familiar with your area, preferably shares your values, who's got good experience, could be invaluable in this process of, you know, just determining what house to buy, what you can afford, where, and then, you know, ultimately how much to put down. I hope that helps. It sounds like you're headed in the right direction here, Scott. And if we can help further, don't hesitate to reach out. Thanks for being on the program, sir. Let's go to Indianapolis. Matthew, go ahead.
1: Yeah, thanks, Rob. My question is, I'm 39 years old. I have about $100,000 in an ESOP account that's going to be paid out next year in 2027. My wife and I have about $60,000 in debt. The question is, is it wise to pay off the debt with that ESOP money that's being paid out, or roll that into my 401k?
17: Yeah. And what type of debt do you have, the $60,000?
1: It's a couple credit cards and some tax debt.
17: Okay. And are you still accumulating the credit card debt?
1: No.
17: Okay. Was that like a single event, or was that just gradual, you know, lifestyle spending beyond your means? Where did that come from?
1: Yeah, it was prior to our marriage, and then just spending on some things that we probably didn't need to prior to marriage, and then also some marriage debt too when we had our wedding.
17: Okay. Yeah. Yeah, I mean, the priority order there would be, I would say, is the IRS debt first, especially if you're accruing penalties and interest, then the high interest credit card debt, especially if it's double digit interest, and then maintain an adequate emergency fund so you don't ever go back there. And then if there's money left over, then that would be where, you know, you would look at perhaps rolling the eligible portion into your 401k or another qualified retirement account. But I would confirm that, in fact, that is eligible for a rollover. I suspect you've already done that, given that you mentioned that option. You also do want to know the tax consequences. So you're just going to want to probably talk to your plan administrator or your CPA before making decisions, especially on anything you're pulling out, so that doesn't catch you by surprise. But, you know, ultimately, you know, getting the IRS paid back and then getting that credit card debt eliminated. Now, if you can fund the credit card debt on a relatively, you know, short period of time out of current cash flow, I'd love to hang on to as much of this retirement account as possible for your future, especially because it's in a tax deferred environment and it's not easy to get money in there. But that IRS debt, you know, seems like something, unless you're on a payment plan and you're making good progress, you know, that would often come first for me. So that's my pecking order. I think some of the things to consider there as you're thinking about it. Big idea, you know, we want to get out of debt quickly. And as long as you've got a plan to do that, I'd like to preserve as much of this as we can. But anything that's considering to accrue high interest, let's wipe it out. Thanks for your call. Let's quickly go to Texas. We'll finish with Lucy. Go ahead.
21: Thank you for taking my call. I'm updating my will now that I live in Texas, and I'm wondering if it is God willing for me to just give my children, you know, a percentage of the funds that the Lord has gathered for me rather than splitting it three ways for them, because I would like to give it to also to a not to three nonprofit organizations that I'm supporting now.
17: Yes. Well, first of all, I don't think there's a right or wrong decision here, Lucy. You are the steward, and so I would pray about it and ask the Lord for wisdom. As a part of that, I would ask the question, what is the worst thing that can happen when I leave the money to the kids? And here's the idea. Whatever their life trajectory is, the money is likely going to accelerate that. Now, that may be a good thing. They may be on their own, doing great, financially mature, spiritually healthy, and that's great. If any of them or all of them are not that way, just consider what impact the money may have, because what's most important is their spiritual direction and pursuit of the Lord. But at the end of the day, if you decide to give a percentage to each of them and you've got some ministries on your heart that you want to fund through your estate plan, that's great. There's nothing that says you have to leave all the money to the kids. In fact,
16: I think each person should really prayerfully consider that in terms of what they ultimately decide. Hey, I want to send you a copy of a book that I think will be helpful for you. It's called Splitting Heirs. It's going to be our gift to you. Stay on the line. We'll send it out to you, Lucy. You read that. I think it'll help in some of these decisions. God bless you. Big thanks to my team today, Jim, Devin, and Sandy. We'll see you next time. Bye-bye.
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24: Are you humble enough to learn from other Christians who maybe see things a little different than you do? This is Susie Larson with another Grow and Go Moment, helping you to discover and enjoy what God wants to do in and through you. In the book of Mark, chapter 9, verse 38, we read this. John said to Jesus, "Teacher, we saw someone using your name to cast out demons, but we told him to stop because he wasn't in our group." I had a friend whose little ones loved to play at her feet. One day, her son wrapped his arms around her leg and said, "I love my mommy." My friend smiled until her son gripped her leg tighter, looked at his sister, and declared, "My mommy." To which her daughter replied, "I love my mommy. She's my mommy." They went back and forth until they were in an all-out brawl. My friend went from delight to despair in a matter of moments. This frequently happens within the church, too. Different denominations claim they have the corner or the market on the truth or a special relationship with God and His Word. But Scripture tells us that there are many tribes and tongues that will gather together for the marriage supper of the Lamb. We must not confuse a narrow mind with the narrow way. Oswald Chambers once wrote this, "Let God be as original with others as He is with you." My Bible study note reads this way, "Jesus' followers will not all resemble each other or belong to the same groups. People don't have to be just like us to be following Jesus with us," end quote. What if you read a blog or a book from a Christian who's from a different denomination? Now, I want to say there are biblical departures in our day, so you do want to be careful. But ask someone you respect and trust. "I want so much to learn from my fellow brothers and sisters. I don't want to confuse a narrow mind with a narrow path. I want to be humble enough to learn from those who sincerely love Jesus the way I do." This is Susie Larson with another Grow and Go Moment. For more resources, go to growandgotoday.com.
25: 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Every word of God proves true. 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
4: Hi, Dr. Andy. I was listening to your program about prayer and stuff, about worry. My name's Daniel, and right now I'm really struggling. I don't know if you do, like, prayer requests. So I did ask maybe that you could just put me on a prayer request just for help to find Keith. You know, God's there for me. Right now, I'm just really bothered. And I just want to say thank you for your show today and stuff. Just really appreciate it. Keep me in the prayers. That's all I ask. Thank you.
5: Well, Daniel, you got a chance to ask our entire network of listeners all around the country and those listening to our podcast around the world. So I'd encourage you guys and ladies to pray for Daniel. I don't know what's going on in his life, but you know, we get many, many people who call or write, share a prayer request on our prayer line or call one of our chaplains to talk to them, which, by the way, is a part of the ministry that we put into our budget to have people available to talk to you and pray with you here at the ministry. Welcome. As we talk about the power of prayer today, we believe in the power of prayer. We've seen the power of prayer work in our own personal lives. I've seen it work in our ministry. I've seen it work in the lives of other people. And today you're going to hear some of the stories of those who have been impacted in their own life as a result of the power of prayer. If you would like to share your story, you can do so on our comment storyline today. It's open to you. We'd love to hear from you at 888-888-1717. So on behalf of our team here, Stephen, our producer, and Jennifer and myself, Dr. Randy Carlson, we welcome you to the show and ask you maybe to just share this information with someone else. 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All right, let's get to the calls. Hey, Cindy, welcome to the show. Share with us a little bit how prayer has made a difference in your life.
6: When I had to stop worrying and start praying is when I was in a near-fatal accident with my 5-year-old son and my mother, and I knew that I had to rely on God. And in the deposition, they asked the gentleman that hit us why he walked away, and he said, because she was in a conversation with God.
5: Hmm. Wow. Thank you, Cindy. Let's go to Arizona. Aaron, tell us, when did prayer make a difference in your life?
7: Your program today is extremely on point with what I've been fighting with. Fortunately, I had the day off, and I spent the day praying and asking God to help me and clothe me in protection with peace and grace, and telling Satan to stay away from me because I let him sneak into my life and I didn't realize it until it was almost too late. And through prayer and prayer with a friend, we have just worked through this. And God is amazing and has given me peace and grace and protection. And God bless all of you.
5: Thank you, Aaron. Listen, prayer takes us to a deeper place in our life. For some, they say it's just a psychological maneuver, just a meditation like any other meditation that people might go through. You know, they're just kind of focusing on some sort of a mantra or whatever. But it's more than that. For a follower of Christ, we believe and we've experienced the spirit to spirit, where we're connecting at a deeper level with God. I mean, the power of prayer. Give us a time, just very briefly. You know, when has prayer been real in your life? Somebody needs to know it matters. It's real. 888-888-1717. Michael, hey man, what about you there in Texas? When has prayer changed your life, my friend?
8: For a long time, I was in a motorcycle gang. In fact, for a few years, I was a sergeant at arms, and eventually, I moved up to president. And I knew something was wrong. I was losing all my friends, getting shot and killed, and my whole life was going wrong. I was homeless. And one day from a job site, I felt like all the air got sucked out of me, and I just couldn't move in front of everybody. I just stopped in my tracks and fell to my knees, and I asked them to help me. I decided to make the choice and make Jesus Christ my Lord and Savior. And ever since then, in every single thing I do, whether it's my music or the TV that I watch, I'm seeking Him. And the more I seek Him, He's been blessed and He's making Himself real in my life. I'm no longer in that gang anymore. And He's decided to open so many doors for me. And my wife has forgiven me for everything. And more importantly, He showed mercy to somebody like me. And I just want to thank Him.
5: Mm. Hey, thank you, man. I appreciate it. That's real stuff. You know, the Bible tells us that we are to be continually in an attitude of prayer. In fact, it says in 1 Chronicles 16, seek the Lord and His strength. Seek His face continually. It's a continual thing. And I think sometimes we can put it into compartments. So, okay, I'm going to pray now. And that's good. We need to have times when we do that. And the more intentional we are, the better. But it's like a conversation. It's an ongoing conversation continually with an attitude of prayer, an attitude of being connected with God. Oh, God, help me. You know, it talks about supplication. That's one of the things about prayer, supplication, which is really, oh, God, help me. And sometimes we all get there, whatever the experience is. And it's a beautiful, powerful thing. Love to hear your story. Tell you what, let's take a quick break. We'll be back. 888-888-1717. The power of prayer. How has it made a difference in your life? Don't go away.
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9: My grandmother, she is absolutely essential in what took place in my life. I used to run with a very intense motorcycle club, ran with them a lot of my life, lived a life of total debauchery and just had nothing to do with God whatsoever by choice. You know, my grandma, Randy, she never stopped praying. And for 21 years of my life, that woman prayed behind the scenes. One day, when she was visiting, we drove by a church, and she just said it. It was just very simple and very subtle. She just said, Perry, I think you should go in there someday. And I don't know, it was probably 6 months later.

0: I got back into my truck and I drove over to that church, and the pastor of that church was walking out of the sanctuary. He looked at me and with the most tender voice said, "Son, do you need a hug?" I needed somebody to wrap their arms around me and tell me it'll be okay. And at that moment, I knew that was his voice. I knew that was him. I knew that he had answered my prayer and he was there. You know, my grandma, she never gave up on me. She never stopped praying, never.
1: Wow, what a story. You would think that that was so powerful, like he almost made it up, and you know he didn't. Do you need a hug? You know, that's, I think that's a story of many of us. We just need a hug and we don't even know how to ask for it. And so the best we can, I guess, on the radio today, we extend a hug to you and let you know that we love you and we want the best for you. I can picture in my mind many of you that I've had a chance to talk to who've been through really a lot of difficult spots in your life. And to remind you that the greatest hug you're ever going to get, even though we love the ones from our friends and family and those that care about us, the greatest hug you're ever going to get is from the Lord Jesus, who gave himself for you. He died on the cross, that you can have eternal life, to give you a hope and a future. And that's the kind of hug that can last for all of eternity. Number two is to have a renewing of your minds with the truth. You know, in other words, moving from self-deception back to truth, which is interesting because in the book of Ephesians, doesn't Paul tell us in Ephesians 4 and 5 that we should have the renewing of our minds to focus on the truth? And you know, the way we do that is getting into God's Word. I have found that it's a relaxing kind of focus, bringing me back to the reason for my life, the purpose for my life. For that to happen, you need to get God's Word into your life. Do you realize if you were to memorize just one verse, new verse every day, by the end of 365 days, you would have memorized the equivalent of the books of Ephesians, Philippians, and Colossians? Boy, that's an excerpt from the lesson this month, our featured lesson on God's intentional plan designed for our head, which really represents our thinking. That's what I was referring to in that clip. Our heart, and then, of course, our hands. I talk about habits, head, heart, and habits. And this lesson's available to our members at theintentionallife.com at our website. 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We're seeing people making decisions for Christ, families choosing to be intentional in their walk with Christ and in their relationship with each other, others that are making intentional decisions for their workplace or for their health, for God's glory. 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That's why we're here. We want the best for you, and we love you, and we thank you for standing with us to continue the ministry of intentional living. All right, let's get back to the calls. I got a caller standing by here. Welcome to Intentional Living. Let me just flat out ask you, how has prayer been making a difference in your life?
2: Well, I've always had a praying mother and grandmother, and when my daughter was 4 years old, she had fallen into the Grand River at night, and It was pitch black, and she didn't know how to swim. I mean, she could sort of dog paddle, but that was about it, and I jumped in after her, and it was just as pitch black as could possibly be. You couldn't even see your hand in front of your face, and all I did was just call out, "Jesus, save my baby," in my mind. And the brightest light that you've ever seen, the most clear light, I can't even describe it to anything physical that I've ever seen before or seen since, came on, and she was about a kick away from me. I kicked over to her, grabbed onto her. The minute I touched her, the light went out. Nobody else saw the light, even though they knew that we were in the water, because my husband had just jumped in too, but he hadn't seen the light either. And when we were out, I was talking with my daughter. I didn't want her to be afraid because we're boaters. And I said,

0: honey, were you afraid at all? And she said, well, at first I was, but then when Jesus came, I was okay. He said I would be fine. And I said, what do you mean when Jesus came? She says, you know, when it got real light, he was standing right behind you, Mommy. Didn't you see him? And then I started shaking.
1: Wow.
0: And the only prayer was, Jesus, save my baby, in my mind. And so it doesn't have to be eloquent. All it needs to be is just call on his name when you need it. He knows what you need when you need it. And so whenever I doubt now, I just think back on that, and I just sort of
1: smack
0: myself upside the head.
1: That's a giant faith adjustment, isn't it? Powerful, you know?
0: It sure
1: Cam,
0: is.
1: I appreciate that story. I mean, I tell you, I know some are listening saying, what? I mean, this is really, really weird. But God knows in mysterious ways. Now, I've never had that happen. You know, I've never seen that. It's never happened to me. But just because it didn't happen to me doesn't mean it can't happen to a Kim, or that God can't in some miraculous way touch our lives. We see that throughout Scripture, and we know we still serve a powerful, living, awesome God. Thank you, Kim. Appreciate it. Let's go to Sherry. Wow. Faith building today in New Mexico. Sherry, how you doing?
2: I'm great. How are you?
1: Good. Tell us about the power of prayer. What difference has it made in your life?
2: Well, I was a Christian young woman, and we had been married about 7, 8, 9, 10 years, and we had been trying to have children, and it was not happening. And so it was a very difficult time. And so my husband had a cousin in Colorado Springs, and I'm sorry, it was up in Denver, and she was part of a prayer group, and so they started praying for us. They prayed straight for 40 days. And it was exactly during those 40 days that God literally brought an adoption situation to us miraculously, opened my heart to it, first of all, and through some books and some friends. And then little did I know, during that time, literally God saved the life of this beautiful baby boy and literally brought the situation together. I could give you lots of details that were so amazing. But right now, he's 24 years old, and his little brother is 19, both through adoptive situations, and we are just praising God. I praise God every day for their birth mothers and for bringing them to me.
1: All right, you're going to cry on me, Sherry. You're going to cry on me. Good for you. Listen, God bless you. What a story from New Mexico. And it's all right. You can cry. Can't cry here. You can't cry anywhere. Why does God do this stuff? You know, doesn't have to. He does. I think it reveals his power. I think sometimes through answered prayer, it strengthens not only the faith of the prayer, the person praying, but also those around them who have been maybe shaken a little bit about trusting God. That's what this half hour is about. We just believe intentionally. Prayer is powerful, and we're hearing stories. Let's go to Corey, who's also in New Mexico, by the way. Corey, how are you doing today?
3: Good. I'm doing good. Thank you. I'm in Michigan, though.
1: Oh, well, we moved you to New Mexico, so you didn't know that, but that's where we
3: are. I wouldn't mind. I'd be missing the snow.
1: All right. Well, how has prayer made a difference in your life?
3: Oh, tremendously. Like, I grew up in church, and, but it is just recently, within the last year and a half, that God has really woken me up to what it means to have a relationship with him. And I believe prayer is always important and always makes a difference. But now I know, it's just like worrying in the spirit. There was an instance a couple of months ago when my youngest son, unbeknownst to me at the time, I was driving on the way to work, and he had overdosed on drugs and was taken to the hospital. And I got a phone call. I'm sorry, I'm skipping over a few things. I'm driving down the road, and all of a sudden, I'm worshiping and praising, which is what I do because they have an hour drive to work. And all of a sudden, I just start praying in the spirit, and that's never really happened to me before. And as I'm crying and worshiping and praying in the spirit, I'm just being moved. I don't know what's going on. And I think it was probably about a half hour or 45 minutes later, I got a call from my from the hospital saying that I needed to come pick my son up. And so I got there and I found out that he had overdosed. And the time that God had me start praying in tongues was when my son was being revived.
1: Answered prayer. It's a mysterious thing how God moves. And we don't know. We just know out of obedience, like Abba Father talking to our daddy, and he listens. Thank you, Corey. Appreciate it. We're talking about prayer today. 888-888-1717 is the number. And when we think about what prayer means, I'm thinking of some great things that have been said about it. Martin Luther made the statement that to be a Christian without prayer is no more possible than to be alive without breathing. That's why in Scripture, when it talks about that continual attitude of prayer, it's not departmentalized. It's a part of who we are and a part of our communication every day. Billy Graham made the statement that the Christian life is not a constant high. He said, I have my moments of deep discouragement. I have to go to God in prayer with tears in my eyes and say, oh, God, forgive me or help me. And then Corrie ten Boom says, is prayer your steering wheel or your spare tire? And I think it's a great question, because many of us, it is a spare tire. When the tire blows, we want to get serious about prayer instead of having to be a steering wheel constantly. And, of course, it was for Corrie ten Boom, for sure. Talking about the power of prayer today, let's get Brittany on before the break. She's in Arizona. Brittany, how are you doing today?
4: I'm so great. How are you doing?
1: Good, good. Tell me a time how prayer has made a difference in your life.
4: So it definitely has been a thing about persistence. My husband was working for a company for a very long time. And, you know, I'm not going to say because it's kind of a well-known company, but they just did not treat their employees very well. And he had been, you know, pushed off for one promotion after another, although he, you know, by seniority and by skill set, he deserved these, you know, promotions. And we were just constantly praying and praying every day for 3 years. We had one opportunity where we could have gone to Atlanta, Georgia. We had one opportunity where we could go to Chicago, Illinois. And both of them, we felt great. We prayed. We, you know, Heavenly Father spoke to us and was like, this is where y'all need to be. And it just didn't work out. And we were like, what is going on? And so on the one hand, there was room for us to question and doubt. But on the other hand, we just stayed consistent and persistent and kept praying and kept putting applications in. And finally, he was able to get away from this company and completely start a new job at the beginning of April of this year. And with everything that happened with the COVID pandemic and everything, we have been supremely blessed. And it's funny because it was one trial after another and constant prayer. So I'm telling you, this is a 3-year process that we have been going through this. And this year he's been able to work from home. He's been able to spend time with our kids, and our relationship has, you know, strengthened, and our relationship with Heavenly Father has strengthened. And it's just been an incredible experience to have that consistency in our life and just to be able to show our kids and look and say, you know, look, this is what we did. We pray, and we know, because we know our Heavenly Father loves us and we know he wants to hear from us. And as you boys, because I have two boys, as you guys, you know, pray consistently and develop that relationship with your Heavenly Father, you're going to see those miracles in your life as well.
1: Powerful. Thank you, Brittany. Faith building half hour here, 20 minutes of it gone. Hard to believe, 21 of it. And we take a quick break. We'll be back. We're talking about the power of prayer, what prayer made a difference in your life. And I got something I want to share with you as well, some personal things. We'll get to that here in just a minute. Don't go away.
5: Dr. Randy, this is Joan, and my husband and I are mother and father of 4 children. 3 of them were in the Marine Corps and deployed. So that is when I really had no control over anything, and I prayed, prayed, prayed, and God really protected them. And the last month of the oldest son's deployment in Afghanistan, they were on a hill and blew up their truck with an IED. They were carrying 750 gallons of fuel, and it hit him at the fuel tank, and it went up and knocked it over, but it did not explode into fire. And my son knows now and tells his other Marines, my mom prayed, and that is what saved us. And you know what? I know it's true.
1: The power of prayer. We just got off of just about an hour ago, our staff, we meet together and then have staff around the country join on Zoom. And so we were talking about the needs, and boy, we just had a ton of prayer needs. We got some really serious stuff going on with our staff. COVID and death and illness and challenges and just a lot of things going on. So let me just throw out, I would appreciate it if you would pray for the team here at Intentional Living and our Ministry of Family Life Communications, Family Life Radio, and for the needs of the staff. I think Satan loves to attack, and he certainly nowadays that's going on. I know you have needs as well, and we want to pray for you. Power of prayer. They're lifting up one another in prayer. That's what we're doing. All right, let's go. Where are we going here next? We go to Darlene, I think, isn't it? Oh, Marcia in Arizona. Welcome to the program. How are you doing today, Marcia?
6: Just fine, thank you.
1: Good. Appreciate your call. What about prayer? What difference has it made in your life?
6: Well, I wanted to tell you about my son, who I prayed for 28 years. He became an alcoholic. He got into trouble because of his drinking. He ended up in prison. I would get so discouraged, and I would ask God, please help me not to give up. And God, after 28 years, led me to this rehab that I was able to get him into. And he was, the last time I saw him, I thought he was going to die. He was terrible. He was homeless, and he was throwing up blood. And I prayed the prayer, God, do something now. Do it right now. And he did. He got him into this rehab, got him sober. He went back to college after he got sober, and now he's a counselor for substance abuse. And just don't give up on prayer.
1: Amen.
6: I mean, God's time is not our time. And I just praise God that it turned out the way it did, how he turned his life around. And he's so passionate about helping other people. And God is just an awesome God.
1: Mm-hmm. Yes, he is. Thank you, Marcia, for sharing that with us. And we'll be praying for you along with, as I promised, those who have called today or shared their stories with us today. And of course, many of you who've left your comments, we haven't seen them all yet on our comment line, but we pray for you as well. And I think of that passage in Hebrews chapter 4, where the writer to the Hebrews in verse 16 says, let us therefore come boldly. You know, we're not to come sheepishly or timidly, but boldly to the throne of grace, that we may obtain mercy and find grace to help during times of need. And so we're reminded to do so boldly, just like a son or daughter should come to their parent. Let me close this half hour together in prayer today. Father, you've heard each of the comments that have come in the prayer requests. I think of Kim, and boy, what a miraculous story. Thank you for that. And then Sherry, thank you for sharing your story of how God has really moved through your prayer group and has brought such a blessing to your family. Brittany, and for Marcia and Aaron and David and Cindy and Michael, and then each, and think of Daniel who started the show today. For each of these, you know their names, you know their needs, and those that are unspoken and those who have, during this half hour, left their comments on our comment line. We bring each of them to you boldly, as you tell us to do, asking you to show grace and mercy in the lives of these folks and those who didn't even get a chance to call but are praying out right now. And we'll thank you for it in Jesus' name. Amen. Hey, thank you all for joining us on The Power of Prayer. I want to say thank you to all the team behind the scenes that help make Intentional Living possible every day. And for those of you who financially support the ministry, God bless you. Have a great day.
7: 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Hey, my name's Kim. 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And he cares so deeply for you. He wants to be in conversation with you. He wants to be involved. He knows every detail of your life, and it matters so incredibly much to him. And that's why we can pray, because our Heavenly Father wants to be in a conversation with us and be involved in the life decisions and the circumstances that we're dealt with. So if there's some way that you would like to pray today, we would love to pray with you too, on your behalf and alongside you. 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
3: Here is the truth. God chooses the ones who feels the most unworthy, the most ill-equipped, because they are the ones who lean not on their strength, but on us. And let's be real, that voice of doubt, it's always there. The voice that says, you're not enough, you're not smart enough, you're not brave enough, you're not equipped enough for this fight. I've said this myself, heard this myself so many times more than I could even care to count. But I've learned, if I've learned anything on this journey, is that being chosen doesn't mean being ready or even deserving. It means stepping up anyway with all your imperfections into and trusting that God's power is made perfect in weakness.
4: Well, hey, friends, it's Adam. 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I don't take it lightly that you would. My hope is in the next 28 or so minutes, if you're trying to figure out how to make a difference with your life or you're walking through an unpretty part of being human, my hope is that you would know you are not alone. Well, friends, before we go any further, I need to give a huge shout out to our partners. 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Friends, if you spend any amount of time watching the news or looking at social media, you know that we live in a broken world where both wonderful and horrible tragic things happen every single day. And so when it comes to those tragic things, what can you and I do to change this, right? Well, today I'm so excited and honored to share our guest with you. Her name is Anu. And just again, prepare to be inspired. Anu and her team that she works with have helped free 10,000 people out of slavery, okay? Let me say that again, 10,000 people out of slavery. She's amazing. She downplays just the incredible things that she's done. I'm so excited for you to hear. She, Anu, is a human rights lawyer who currently is the CEO of IJM in Canada, and I just cannot wait for you to hear a part of her story. On that note, as always, sit back, relax, and enjoy this conversation. Well, Anu, we typically hear a person's highlight reel. Are you willing to share a current unpretty part of your life? Something stressful, discouraging, grief. It could be anything big or small.
3: One of the hardest parts of my life right now is watching the people that I love get old. You know, aging parents is one of those realities that we all know is coming. Yet when it does, it kind of feels like a quiet storm. Mm-hmm. It's seeing the strong hands that raise me tremble slightly now, or hearing stories on repeat because memory has been elusive. And there is grief in watching the slow transmission, grief for the people they were and the people they're becoming. And then there's this unexpected loss of friends. Some have drifted apart, while others have left this world entirely. So it's hard not to think about their families, their children, their partners, the gaping spaces left behind. And I tend to create these stories in my head, imagining their last conversations. Their goodbyes, like, that never feel like enough. And though these aren't my direct losses. I grieve for them. So what I'm learning through the season is how finite everything is. It's not pretty. It's not glamorous, but it's real. I feel this weight, this urgent need to live better, to live in a way that when my time comes, I know I've given it my all, that I've exited well without leaving things unsaid or love ungiven. It's a reminder that no matter how hard life can be, I have a responsibility to live well today because we don't know how many tomorrows we have left.
4: Wow, that was beautiful. What you shared though is so true. I'm 42 and I feel like I'm seeing many people losing parents. Losing parents or losing loved ones who are younger. And it's just an interesting thing to observe that. And even me, my parents, both my mom and my dad are my heroes. And yet to see their age begin to set in different ways, whether it's, you know, helping my mom up steps now or just some clarity stuff from my dad. My oldest son is a senior in high school. And he said, Dad, it almost feels like, and he said it in a very respectful way. He said, it almost feels like you're becoming your parents' parent. Yeah. And I said, yeah. I said, why do you say that? And he's like, well, you are starting to do things that a parent would do. And I said, in Hudson, believe it or not, sometime there's going to be a day that comes where you begin to parent me.
3: Yeah.
4: And I think that's such a sobering reality because it's like, there's no way. He's a senior in high school. There's so many things that he is clueless about, even though he's a very sharp and intelligent young man. I'm like, you are not ready to parent this guy yet. But there will be a day. And so that's just a humbling thing. Thanks for sharing that. Anu, so if you want to share the Cliff Notes version of your story, just your background, where you're from, education.
3: I'd love to say that I came here by, you know, sheer brilliance and strategy, but that would be an absolute lie. I didn't get here on my own. And honestly, I'm not even entirely sure how I got here. I have gotten anywhere. I've always cared about social justice, but I did not know how deep that went up till I'm fast forwarding several episodes of my life because it's boring and mundane. Education, yes, I'm a lawyer, I have an MBA, a master's in organizational leadership from universities from around the world. Intellectual property, all of these things, which I thought was the only way I can get to, where I thought that I can get to. And I was pretty successful at 23. I was in one of the best universities I can imagine, leading the entire legal department and living life. And then my first experience with violence completely changed everything. And that was also when, you know, soon after I was slowly recovering, did I first enter into IJM. I stepped into IJM as a director of legal with a very healthy dose of humility and a slightly unhealthy dose of imposter syndrome. I mean, I wasn't even qualified to lead goldfish in a bowl at that point, you know, let alone a team of brilliant lawyers. But there I was, trying to look like I knew what I was doing while hoping my team didn't figure out that I had no clue. Then I got honest with them. Luckily, they didn't just tolerate my awkward fumbling. They actually led me through it.
4: Wow.
3: You know, there's this African concept on leadership. You can't lead if there is no one following. So the leader is a leader because there are followers. So my version of this was, I'm leading because everyone else is too nice to say otherwise. But somehow it worked. Just when I was starting to feel like, you know, maybe I had some grip on the job, IJM asked me to lead this gigantic project funded by Google. I'd barely been with IJM for 6 months and they wanted me to rescue thousands of people, make sure they stayed free and train thousands of officials. Meanwhile, I was still trying to figure out where the coffee machine was. So naturally, I did what any rational person would do. I said, no, thanks. You know, let's just be real. There are way more qualified people on the team. Even the office plants probably had better credentials than I did at that point. But no, it was just one of those God things. And somehow I found myself in charge of this project. Looking back, my journey had more of been of a string of moments where I've been very aware of who I am, and more importantly, who I'm not. You know, I'm the kid who got kicked out of all classes, not just math, for reading under the desk. The one who could not make it through every single day without tripping over something. Usually it's just me. And if you told me 13 years ago that IGM would hire me, keep me, and trust me with these massive projects, I would have laughed in your face, because I still laugh about it sometimes. I've never really relied on myself in this journey, because I've learned early on that God has been my compass, keeping me humble, reminding me to laugh at myself, and trust me, there's plenty of material, and making sure that I don't stop thinking I'm more important than the mission. And that is the key there, really, protecting the mission. The job is temporary. The mission is what matters.

0: That's incredible. Can you share, how did you initially get introduced to IJM? And then the God part of your story.
1: Yeah.
0: Did you grow up in a Christian? Oh, share that part too. That's just really cool.
1: Oh, totally. Yeah. I did grow up in a Christian home, but for me to have that sense of awakening, like I said, was my experience with violence. I was actually in Canada till I just started to walk all over again without the need of support. I was paralyzed for almost an entire year. And that is when the work, that's a part of the boring details that I didn't cover.
0: Oh my gosh, what?
1: So it was during that recovery, what I lost during my paralysis was a lot of things. My memory, not only couldn't I walk, I was extremely underconfident. I remember going to take my MBA exam because my former employer insisted. At that point, I was still in my wheelchair. I needed a scribe. I couldn't speak. I was drooling saliva because, my sentences didn't make sense. So he's like, no, you get a scribe, you do it, you finish this exam because you have earned it. And I finished that, which by itself was a miracle. And then slowly through therapy and treatment and everything, I start walking. What contributed to the violence was a whole lot of things, but there were two episodes. The second episode was on the face violence by strangers in a city where I didn't know many people. And that was because I was invested in seeking social justice. So that took me down this path of, at that point, I did not even seek justice for myself. I was just looking at running away, escaping, finding protection, going back home.
0: Yep.
1: And my brothers quit whatever jobs they had there or came back and became part of my recovery and healing process. But my former employer had submitted the project that I had that got me in trouble in the first place, which was using street theater to educate children, and submitted it to the Sauvay Foundation. He nominated me for this fellowship. So when I got it, I was like, oh, and the first question she asked me was like, can you walk? Do you need a wheelchair? Because we don't have wheelchair access. I was like, no, I'm beginning to walk, but I can't. I take time to speak.
0: Yeah.
1: And then once I came to the foundation, I had multiple other, side hustles at that point. Being the VP of a legal process outsourcing unit was one of them. And one of my reportees, technically, she emailed me and she was like, Anu, apply to this organization. They will torture the living bites out of you with interviews and reference checks and you will get it because, you're smart and all of that. Refuse them after that. I was like, what's wrong with you? Why are you so mad at this organization? I have been interviewed for a year. They reference checked some 20 people and then they rejected me. And I was like, oh, that's extremely toxic. Anyway, so I did something that I wouldn't do. I looked up this organization and I recall falling on the floor, bawling for the next 6 hours or so, because I knew this is exactly where God wanted me to be. But I was also grieving that I was not good enough anymore, because my law, my master's and everything, all of my experience was useless because I was this battered woman who's now slowly trying to pick up these pieces that have been broken away from me. And I was like, why, Lord? Why now? This is where I think you're calling me to be, but this is where I'm least equipped to be. So that really was one of the moments where I felt like God is calling me here. But my faith journey has been informed by two very different kind of practices that my parents have. My mother is an Orthodox Syrian Christian. So we are technically the Christians who were converted by St. Thomas, who came, performed a miracle, and proper Hindus, Brahmins, became Christians overnight. And my dad's side of the family, interesting story, my great-great-grand-uncle wanted to challenge the British for having murdered his brother. And then he wanted to challenge that in the court, but he didn't know English. And a Lutheran missionary gave him an English Bible and a Malayalam Bible and said, go learn English. he learned English, but also the ways of the Lord, and decided to be a missionary. So that's how they became Christians. So my father's teachings has been very unique in contributing to my faith journey. It was very, there was this traditional side, but there was also this, let's understand the Bible deeply side. So yeah, that's how I came close to God as a child, but my intimacy deepened with my personal experience.
0: That's incredible. That's incredible. Anu, I have to ask, because I think there's so many people, before we continue on, I think there's so many people who feel called by God to something, but then feel exactly what you felt. I'm unqualified. I'm broken physically, emotionally, like my past is broken. And so they never do it.
1: Yeah.
0: Encouragement that you would have for that person.
1: Yeah, I've said this before, if anyone has followed any of the interviews that I've given, and I'll say it again. It is us, the misfits, who get called to seek justice. And the ones who don't quite fit, the ones who feel small or too unsure. Just think about it. Martin Luther King Jr., he wasn't born a hero. He popped the heads of his sister's doll for fun and played baseball with it. And Mother Teresa would probably seem like an oddball to people in Albania, you know, choosing a path of poverty, moving to India and dedicating her life to people she didn't even know. But here is the truth. God chooses the ones who feels the most unworthy, the most ill-equipped, because they are the ones who lean not on their strength, but on us. And let's be real, that voice of doubt, it's always there. The voice that says, you're not enough, you're not smart enough, you're not brave enough, you're not equipped enough for this fight. I've said this myself, heard this myself so many times more than I could even care to count. But if I've learned anything on this journey, is that being chosen doesn't mean being ready or even deserving. It means stepping up anyway with all your imperfections into and trusting that God's power is made perfect in weakness. So it doesn't shield you from the hard stuff. But where do you begin? Where do you begin when you're in a world that is drowning in pain and violence?
0: Yes.
1: Because the problems are massive. I won't sugarcoat it, but the beauty of seeking justice is that it does not require grand gestures. It starts in the small places with one step, your step. You don't have to rescue thousands tomorrow, but start by showing up today, right where you are, and decide to care. Open your eyes to the brokenness around you, the person in your community who's been silenced, the neighbor who's struggling, the injustice that everyone else seems to overlook. Stop it. Yeah.
0: That's so good. I was going to come to that later on, but hit that a little bit more if you would. When it comes to, as followers of Christ, battling and fighting against injustice, how do we do that right where we are? Like what, any other tips on that? Cause I think even at Sioux Falls, South Dakota here, it's like, well, where do I do that? How do I do that? What does that look like? Whether I'm a lawyer, whether I'm a teacher, a banker, or a pastor.
1: Again, I ask people to take a look at their hands, to look at the gifts that they have already. And it could be anything, your influence, your voice, your words, your, you know, the creative, whatever it is that God has given.
0: Yes.
1: And not to wait till you feel like you're completely ready. Because if you're waiting till then, you're never going to start. It's justice is built on millions of small acts of courage. You don't have to fix everything. We can start by just showing up, by speaking up, and by refusing to stay silent. And whenever that voice of doubt creeps in, remember, it is the misfits. Not because of who they are, but because of who has called them. So, like I said before, it starts by looking around saying, what breaks my heart right now? And start there. You don't have to change the world overnight. It's about showing up where you are and letting God do the rest. But it's the showing up that we hesitate with. You can't carry the weight of all of the world's problems, but you can choose to carry a tiny piece of it. And then we show up again and again. You'll find that justice is less about the grand finale and more about the small persistent steps that we take every single day.

0: That's good. I told someone on Sunday, God chooses to use the foolish things. Oh. And if that's true, that's like the one area I am the most overqualified individual.
1: I beat you to it. I'm the dumbest in my family. Like the stupidest kid in the household.
0: So Anu, I'm gonna brag on you, IJM. You specifically have worked to free more than 10,000 individuals. Which is, I think about getting to the end of your life and hearing well done. And I feel like you're just getting started. Can you share about that? Like, what does that even mean to see 10,000 individuals rescued? Help us to see that too. If there's any a specific story or what does that even look like?
1: The truth is my team laughs about it when we revisit this, the team that came together. It started with three people. I would say two and a half, the half being me and two other people in the team. And we were like, we looked at the map of this country and we were like, okay, let's divide this country into three. You take that, you take this, and you take this. Now, what Google said was rescue 3,600 people. Ensure that 96% of them do not get back into bondage and train 1,000 officials so that the public justice system can respond to this crime. So three, two and a half clueless people get into this space. And the next 2 years that we were stumbling around, figuring out, learning was nothing but God's immense faithfulness. The protection that we experienced. I mean, there are so many times that my team and I were like, that was close. We could have completely not been able to go back home to our family with just that one thing going wrong. Mm-hmm. But the truth is, as I slowly started hiring more, one of the first hires after that was a program manager. We never realized when we exceeded the goal that Google had mentioned. They said 3,600. We had exceeded 4,000 people by year two.
0: Oh my gosh.
1: And my program manager was like, don't you realize that you guys have beat the number like in year two? I said, no, but we weren't counting. Because we were so busy, caught in the midst of God doing his thing.
0: Yes.
1: So to me, those are not numbers. That is just God and his faithfulness. And the 1,000 people that we were supposed to train became 17,000 police officers, government officials, and NGOs. And this was like literally the first ever IJM's partnership program. We were trying something, stepping in thinking, you know, we could miserably fail. So none of this, I would say, was me or my team. It was God. So we just had fun watching God do his thing.
0: You shared about steps we can take in our own lives already of fighting back. How can we partner with IJM? I just became a Freedom Partner myself. My wife and I are now given on a monthly basis. I'm like, how can I not be a part of this? But if you want to share, how can we partner? Like, what does that look like?
1: Yeah, but before I get to that, there are different kinds of crimes that are when you're thinking slavery, you're thinking sex trafficking, you're thinking forced labor. But there is also this new crime because you said you called out that Midwest, there is a unit that is taking care of sex trafficking cases. Yeah. There is this crime, an emerging crime, online sexual exploitation of children, where 500,000 Filipino children are being exploited by countries that are wealthy. And U.S. runs the list. It's just unfortunate. It's just unfortunate how countries that are so developed are feeding into this crime. So we need to be aware. And then there is also the cyber scamming that impacts people right here in the West. And a lot of these, the perpetrators are actually enslaved. These are people who have their passports taken, who are abused, who do not want to be scamming you, but they have this entire racket that is benefiting from this. So I think a good place to start would be by being aware of what is happening. And to your question on how can you and the church partner with IJM, the answer is both simple and profound. by doing what you're already doing, by opening your hearts and minds to this cause, by inviting us to speak and share these stories. You're making a vital, vital impact. So thank you, Adam, for taking this step. But if you're willing and ready to go even further, there are powerful ways to deepen our partnership and relationship. Definitely financial support is one of them. People ask me, why did you leave the field and come? It's like, because my team asked me to choose from one rescue to another. You don't ask a leader to choose who to rescue. But because of the want of budget, we had to make a decision. If it was this rescue operation or that rescue operation, I should send my team to. You shouldn't let us make a choice like that. So the finance aspect of it is so crucial. Your contributions can transform lives. Every dollar goes directly to the heart of the mission, rescuing and restoring individuals trapped in the darkness of exploitation.

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1: This is the day the Lord has made. 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
6: 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I'm John Fuller.
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6: Here now, Dave and Ashley Willis speaking at a marriage conference sponsored by Church of the Highlands in Birmingham, Alabama, on today's episode of Focus on the Family with Jim Daly.
9: We're going to dive into this talk for the time we have in this session, talk about kind of peace in the home.
7: Absolutely.
9: And here's the first principle. We can't control all the chaos happening in the world, but we can control whether or not we allow God's peace to reign in our hearts and our homes.
7: Right.
9: Like, guys, the world is nuts right now. Like, if you turn on the news for 5 minutes, you're just going to feel just that lack of peace because there's just chaos happening everywhere. And we can't control all of it. We need to be responsible to do what we can in our communities and globally even to be about bringing God's peace and God's kingdom to this broken world. But we're going to realize we can't control all of it. But what we do have more control than we realize of is what happens in our own home.
7: Right.
9: Is our own home going to be a sanctuary and safe place where we as a couple, us, our kids, whoever is there, can experience God's peace in a place where there's joy and laughter, and a place where we can bring the troubles of life and deal with them together and pray about them. But ultimately, it's going to be a place of peace. And maybe you didn't grow up in a house like that. Maybe you grew up in chaos and you think that's just how home has to be. But you get the opportunity and the responsibility to break and change that cycle in your home. Because you're not responsible for the kind of home you grew up in. But you're completely responsible for the kind of home your kids are growing up in. And we've got the opportunity to say, I want it to look different than it did for me. I want it to look different than it did in my grandparents' generation. Maybe they didn't know the Lord. Maybe they didn't know any better. But now God is showing us there's a different and better way. And we're going to talk about how to live in that reality in our homes. So one time we accidentally, on a road trip, left one of our children at a gas station. He's a middle child. He's used to it. But no. So we stopped, bathroom break, because somebody with that many kids, somebody's always got to go. And so we pull off the road, and I'm mad, and I'm in a hurry, and we get there, and it's a one-seater, and there's this huge long line for this one seat, and I'm like, we're not doing this. Like, we got a car full of boys. We'll find a tree. We'll find something. We're not doing this. So, like, let's load back up. And we get loaded up, and we start driving down the road, and my oldest in the back, a few minutes later, he is, hey, Dad. Where's Connor? And I'm like, what? And he's like, yeah, I don't think he's here. And I look back, and sure enough, he wasn't. So we drive all the way back to this gas station, and Connor had stayed in that line and had made it all the way up the line and was now in there. And so I run to the front of the line, I'm beating on the door. Connor, are you in there, buddy? And he's like, hey, Dad, I'm in here. I'm like, oh, good. I was just worried about you. You were taking a while. I told your brothers we couldn't get snacks here, but how about when you get out, you pick out whatever snack you want. He was fine. But I didn't feel so bad because Jesus' parents did that. Have you read this in the Bible? The people that God picked to raise his son lost Jesus for 3 days, guys. I mean, this was like 15 minutes. Mary, you know, the Mary, did you know that Jesus is missing and you need to put out an Amber Alert because it was like a day before they even knew he was gone. And I think God put stuff like that in the Bible just to make us feel better. Like, you know what? So I just picture Mary and Joseph. Like, can you imagine that search? Like, what are they feeling when you lose Jesus? What marriage moment is that? Like, we're definitely going to hell. We lost Jesus. Like, we lost Jesus. I didn't even know that was theologically possible, and we've literally lost him. But they found him, and it worked out. It's all in the Bible. I don't make any of this stuff up. It's in the Bible. Yes. But I'm saying, like, every home has experienced some chaos. Mm-hmm. Every home has had moments of imperfection, moments when we need God's grace. But truly, the good part is through it all, because of his ever-present indwelling of the Holy Spirit within us, we don't lose Jesus. He's with us through it all.
10: That's right.
9: And whatever chaos you brought in here this weekend, whatever fear, whatever uncertainty, whatever panic, whatever you're wrestling with, first off, the first thing I want you to know before we dive into the truth of God's word and what he wants us to know in those moments is you're not alone. And here's part of the reason how I know you're not alone. Every one of us in life are going to face moments that we just feel like, I'm not equipped to deal with this. I'm not equipped to deal with what's happening in my marriage right now. I'm not equipped to deal with the news of wars and panic and chaos and all these things happening all over the world. I'm just not equipped and I don't know what to do. And the most underlined Bible verse kind of speaks to the same thing, because this was underlined the most.
10: It's Philippians 4, 6, and 7. Don't worry about anything. Instead, pray about everything. Tell God what you need and thank him for all he has done. Then you will experience God's peace, which exceeds anything we can understand. His peace will guard your hearts and minds as you live in Christ Jesus. And you guys, one of my favorite parts of this verse is where it talks about how God's peace is something that exceeds anything we can understand. And those of you who've had those heart-wrenching moments where literally it takes your breath away, like you've had such a great loss, or you've just experienced heartbreak beyond anything that you could ever even imagine. And in that moment, when you really turned to the Lord, you had a supernatural peace that you can't even explain. And I know we've had that in our life, and we're going to share a little bit about that. But that's the thing about God's peace, is it's not really how the world defines peace. Because the world says you can only have peace when there's no chaos, or you can only have peace when everything's going exactly as you would like it to go. But the truth is, every time we read about peace in the Bible, it really has nothing to do with our circumstances. And I take great comfort in the fact that we have a God, we have a Savior, who is always all too ready to give us peace in the midst of it. And you guys, sometimes he provides peace by changing our circumstances, but most of the time, it has nothing to do with that change of circumstances, but everything to do with the presence, just his presence, of knowing that we're not alone, of knowing that he never wastes our pain, of knowing that he really is the Prince of Peace in our life.
9: And so how do we get it? How do we keep it? Peace, as the Bible describes it, is this.

0: He says, I'm going to give you this extra portion of my grace and my presence in those moments when you need it most. I heard this mom who had 15 children one time being interviewed, and they asked, how do you love all your children the same? And she said, I don't love them all the same. And it kind of took the interviewer back. And the interviewer said, well, which one do you love the most? And she said, whichever one is hurting the most. And I think it's kind of a picture of the heart of God, our perfect, compassionate Father, that yes, he loves us all with a limitless love, but yet there's this special place in his heart that's just for those of his children in those moments where my kid's hurting.
1: Yes.
0: I mean, to me, one of the shortest verse in the Bible is so comforting. It just says Jesus wept. And it reminds me that we've got a Savior who's not distant from our pain. He knows what that feels like. And in our moments of tear and in our moments of pain, he is there to give us peace. Jesus says this, peace I leave with you. My peace I give to you. I do not give as the world gives. So don't let your hearts be troubled and do not be afraid. And Ashley did a kind of a word study a few years back on what that peace, what shalom really means, and discovered something that to me was just, it completely changed the way that I saw peace. Because I used to see it the way she described a lot of us seeing it. It's just the absence of trouble. Mm-hmm. And there's always trouble around, and yet God calls us to live perpetually in peace. And I didn't understand what that looked like until she kind of did this deep dive into the Old Testament, and it was mind-blowing for me.
1: Yes. Years ago, I wrote a book called Peace Pirates, and I just have always longed to have God's peace in my life, like most of us in this room. And I, you know, after I went through my anxiety and depression battle, especially, I just really was like, how can I keep God's peace in my life? So I knew that the original Hebrew word for peace is shalom. And so when I went to those ancient Hebrew word pictures to see how they would have written shalom to each other, I found this, and they're going to put the picture on the screen here. So if you want to write this down, this is something that has meant the world to me. I still wear it on my wrist because I want to remember the meaning of what God's peace actually is in our lives. And it means this. God's peace is breaking the authority established by chaos. Breaking the authority established by chaos. And so when you really look at what that meaning is and how those Hebrews understood what their maker really meant when he talked about peace in their lives, when they would hear about God's peace in their lives, it meant nothing about the circumstances and everything about who was the authority in their life. So in essence, it's really about God being our authority and not letting anything else be our authority in our life. So we can't allow that addiction to be the authority in our life. We say, God, break this addiction, and you be the authority over my life so I don't feel like I'm thrown to and fro by the chaos in my life. It means breaking the anger that is in your home, not allowing that anger to be the authority, not allowing that to change how you think about your spouse and how you think about your circumstances, but allowing God to be your authority, where he says you're a masterpiece, that he has good plans for you. Yes, there are real diagnoses that we all face, but we cannot allow it to be our authority. We must say, God, you are still my authority. We know you don't waste pain. Lord, be the king over my life. And the more we keep on surrendering our lives to him and saying, God, you are the one, you are the authority over my life, the more we will experience his peace. And I don't know about you, but I think that's amazing. Because to me, that says that we can get through anything. That says that we always have a Savior right there for us, but it does taking us pursuing, promoting, and protecting the peace in our hearts and homes. But it starts with full surrender. And you guys, I know this isn't easy. It's so easy as human beings to be taken back by the circumstances that come our way. It's so easy to allow the enemy to let shame set in. But you guys, shame is not meant to be a staying place. It's a place of conviction that leads to repentance. Literally going the other way, walking away from the thing that is keeping you in shame. But it takes us recognizing what that thing is to be able to walk in that freedom.
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3: When we work together to advance God's work in the world, he multiplies our efforts in ways we could never accomplish on our own. 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And maybe that's you. Then you hear a sermon or a conversation that reminds you that God sees you and he's with you in your time of need. 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
1: Welcome back to Focus on the Family with Jim Daly. Let's return now to the presentation from the Willises as Dave reflects on Ashley's insights.
2: When she discovered that, it kind of helped the scales fall off my eyes to experience God's peace in a new way and the gift of that, to realize I don't have to be ever controlled or defined or ruled by any of the circumstances, any of the chaos that's happening outside in the world, because none of that is my authority. And it's just a reminder to me when I'm feeling fear or uncertainty or anxiety about that chaos or about whatever I might be facing, to run back into the arms of my Savior and remind myself that, Lord, you're my authority. You're my God. You're the one who's bigger than everything that I'm facing, and you love me more than I can imagine. And this pain that I'm facing is a temporary pain, because that's the promise we have as Christians. Every pain will ever face is a temporary pain, and every joy we'll ever experience is an eternal joy. And when we keep that perspective, it helps us to get through those difficult seasons, to know this too shall pass. This is temporary. And yet we have a very real enemy who does everything he can to try to make us feel overwhelmed by whatever is happening around us, because that's part of his game plan. He wants you to feel overwhelmed, isolated, alone, in shame, in bondage, in guilt, and to make you feel like the chaos has completely taken over. You know, we saw a kind of a visual reminder of this, you know, on a trip. We took a big birthday trip for Ashley a while back and went to a place we'd always wanted to go. And we're hiking through a forest in Costa Rica, which is just a beautiful place.
3: It is.
2: And so we were there hiking around, and we came across this big tree. And Ashley asked the tour guide, said, "What's up with this tree?"
3: Yeah.
2: And when he explained it, I don't know, it kind of was like a reinforcement of some of these principles. It ties into this.
3: I said, "Can you tell me more about it?" And he's like, "I'm so glad you asked me about this, because this tree is considered to be kind of a freak of nature." And he said, "It's actually a symbiotic tree. The tree that you're looking at used to have a host tree inside of it." And I was like, "What do you mean?" And he said, "Well, we actually call this tree the strangler tree." And he said, "And here's why. So the strangler tree forms a root system close to a healthy tree or host tree. And when it realizes that healthy tree has a good light source, good water source, good air source, and good nutrients, it basically kind of slivers its root towards the tree and tries to act like it's just being a friend of that tree. And scientists literally refer to what the strangler tree does to the host tree as nature's unwanted hug," which I just thought was really sweet and kind of creepy. But anyway, so he's basically going up near that tree like, "Hey, can I just, you know, can I get some of this sunlight with you? I just need a little bit, and maybe just a little bit of your water." And little by little, that strangler tree goes around and around and around, and its root system just keeps on getting tighter and tighter and tighter around the host tree before the host tree even realizes it. And it forms this fortress around it, like in that picture. And eventually, it sucks the life out of the host tree and literally chokes it out and takes all of its water source, all of its light source, all of the nutrients, and the very air that it needs to survive. And as I was looking at this, it reminded me of another thing I found in my research when I was researching shalom. And I found this other Hebrew word that is very closely related to shalom, and it's the word shalal. It's spelled S-H-A-L-A-L. It's taking authority or seizing authority by destructive means. Yeah. So when I saw that strangler tree, I was like, "Well, there's shalal. There's a physical example in nature of what shalal is." And, you know, thankfully, we don't have to be like that strangler tree, but I do feel like there's things in our life that are like strangler trees. There's things in our life, relationships in our life, habits in our life that are literally sucking the very life out of us. And the enemy would love for us to believe that we got to have to be like that healthy tree and allow these things to overtake us. But we have a God that says he is greater, that there is nothing that he cannot overcome. There is nothing in our life that he cannot help us with. But we have to be able to recognize it. And it takes us being mindful and saying, "Lord, search my heart." And even as a married couple, "Lord, search our hearts. please reveal the strangler trees in our life. Because just like that strangler tree was so crafty with that host tree, there's little blind spots in our life where we get going on autopilot and we're just trucking along. And before you know it, there's this thing in our life and we're like that host tree. And we're all of a sudden, it's like we have this fortress around us and we can't really think clearly and we can't really see clearly. And our relationship is a little bit rocky and we're like, what happened? And that's why we got to keep rooted and surrendered to the Lord, because he will help us to see what these things are. And I'm telling y'all, we have a powerful God that comes in and rescues us and busts up that root system and says, he is my child, she is my child, stop messing with my kids.
2: That's right.
3: And I just want to say this, that we have a God that, you know, we know in the word it says he raises dead things to life. Well, he raises dead marriages to life. Like, you might have come to this conference and felt like this is our last ditch effort. We're going to go through the motions. We're going to say we did it. You know, we went through the motions. We tried. But I want you to know that God has you here for a reason, because he wants to give you something new. He is doing something new for you. And he is bringing you new life. And he can take your marriage to a place that you never thought it could go. But it takes time. It takes also honesty. It takes vulnerability and being willing to reveal the strangler trees in your life and allow God to do the work that he needs to do to make you healthy once again.
2: And that's a powerful and beautiful picture of what God wants for all of us. And so how do we get there? We remember to embrace peace when we remember we don't have to carry our burdens alone. And in marriage especially, we should never carry our burdens alone. So you have a burden bearer in Christ and also in your spouse. First in Christ, Jesus said, come to me all who are weary and carry heavy burdens and I will give you rest. That our Savior is calling us to him and saying, let me take that weight off your shoulders. You were never meant to carry it. Let me carry that for you. As you just put your trust and your hope in me, let me walk with you through this. And then within marriage, we should do this, carry each other's burdens. And in this way, you will fulfill the law of Christ. That your joys in marriage, when you share your joys, the joys get twice as joyful. And in marriage, when you share your burdens, the burdens get less than half as heavy. Because when we're sharing each other's burdens, it makes the load much easier to bear. And like Ashley said yesterday, that's why there's never just his burden or her burden. It's always ours. It's always something we're going to face together. And I think that we miss out on that sometimes because we're prone to focus on the wrong things. Like, the enemy is a great distractor and he wants to get your eyes focused on the wrong things. He wants your eyes focused on everything that you feel is wrong with your spouse, or everything they're doing that annoys you, or everything that's chaotic out in the world, or everything that you feel is wrong with yourself. And we've got to sometimes start by shifting our perspective and say, Lord, help me to be Philippians 4:8. Let me fix my mind and my thoughts on that which is good and beautiful and pleasing and excellent and worthy of praise. It doesn't mean I put my head in the sand and pretend like the problems aren't there, but it lets me look at those struggles with the right perspective. We've got to be able to put our perspective and our eyes on the right thing, because you're going to find whatever you keep looking for. Jesus said, whatever you keep seeking is what you will find. So if you're always looking for a reason to be stressed, you're going to find reasons to be stressed. If you're always looking for those annoying things your spouse does, then those annoying things your spouse does are all you're going to see. But if you switch your perspective and say, Lord, help me to see the reasons to be thankful. Help me to see the reasons to be joyful, God. Help me to be reminded of your promises. Help me to put my eyes on the right place. Because sometimes we don't know, Lord, where do you want me to fix my focus? Where should I be looking? Because there's all different kinds of things competing for my attention. And help my eyes, my heart, to be drawn to what you want me to focus on. Yeah. And where he's going to draw your eyes over and over again is to that which is good and lovely and pleasing and excellent, worthy of praise. And when he draws your mind to something that's negative within yourself, it's because it's the Holy Spirit's way of conviction to say, I'm drawing your eyes here, because even though it's uncomfortable, it's a place where I want to work in you.
3: Yes.
2: It's a place where I want to come alongside you and bring healing. When he draws your eyes to something that's broken in the marriage, it's because he's saying, you know, this is a problem you guys have let grow worse by completely avoiding it. And I want you to, as a team, come alongside me and let me carry you through this. But this is something that has to be addressed, because until you deal with this, it's going to be what's holding you back. And so part of our prayer should always be, Lord, don't let me have blind spots. Show me what within me you need me to work on, what within our marriage you need me to work on, but help me always to defer to kindness and to look for the good in my spouse and to be their biggest encourager and not their biggest critic. Some people, have you ever been around somebody who acts like criticism is their spiritual gift? Have you ever been around these folks? They make it churchy. They won't call it criticism. They'll call it discernment. I'm just discerning. I can tell everything that's wrong with you. It's like, that's not a spiritual gift. You're being a jerk and making it sound churchy. But encouragement is a spiritual gift. And it's one we're called to give. We've got to be each other's biggest encouragement.
1: And that's where we'll end this message from Dave and Ashley Willis, speaking at Church of the Highlands in Birmingham, Alabama, on today's episode of Focus on the Family with Jim Daly.
4: What a great message, John. And I want to thank Dave and Ashley for allowing us to share it with our listeners, with you. I love Dave's final point that we tend to magnify whatever we focus on, and we need to be mindful of that. It's really not that hard to change our focus and be an encourager to our spouse and our children. And if you struggle with that, let me remind you that Focus on the Family has a great team of caring Christian counselors that would be happy to give you a free one-time consultation. These are really talented, compassionate folks that can listen to your story, pray with you, and offer some helpful follow-up resources. Here's what we heard from Betsy about her experience with the team. Over the years of raising four kids, I've spoken to your counselors for prayer and received so much support, as well as several helpful books. A few years ago, my grown daughters called Focus for prayer and advice on a situation that involved a family conflict. I was so blessed that they too looked to Focus on the Family for counsel. Thank you for being there for all of us. And that's amazing.
1: It really is. What a testimony to God's goodness to use this ministry to make generational impact.
4: Yeah, and we can't do it alone. We thank the Lord for the work He's done through our counselors, and we are also thankful to the families that regularly donate to support the ministry and that counseling work. You're making it possible to help other families like Betsy's. And if you haven't given to Focus, may I ask you to consider doing so. You can do ministry by financially supporting us. I believe that's how the Lord sees it. I will commit to running Focus effectively and efficiently so you can do ministry through it. The best way to help us is with a monthly pledge. It doesn't have to be a large amount. It's the consistency that helps us balance our budget and plan for future outreach. And when you make a monthly pledge of any amount, we'd like to send you a book written by Ashley Willis called Peace Pirates, Conquering the Beliefs and Behaviors That Steal Your Treasure in Motherhood. As the mother of four boys, Ashley has a lot of experience in this area. And if you can't make a monthly pledge right now, we understand. We can also send you the book for a one-time gift of any amount.
1: Yeah, take the next step in pursuing shalom in your home with this great book from Ashley Willis. 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
5: You want to make your home a really welcome place for your kids to have their friends over. And then you get to see what they're like and be the carpooling mom or dad, you know, where you're driving them places and they're going to forget you're there. And they have all these conversations going on. My wife was great with that. And she learned a lot.
0: That's Tim Shoemaker. And he and his son, Mark, join us today on Focus on the Family with Jim Daly. Thanks for being here. I'm John Fuller.
6: You know, John, it is a great opportunity to find a way to communicate truth to your teens on some of those big conversations that you need to have. But today we want to discuss how to get your frame of mind in a place to identify when that opportunity comes, not just on that big talk. We always refer to it as the big talk, but all the other talks that need to be brought up about spiritual development and loving the Lord and how to treat people and all the sacred things that we want to communicate.
0: Mm-hmm. Yeah, we have to be ready, as you said, and we have two great guests to help us understand how to have those conversations. Tim Shoemaker is an author, speaker, and writing coach, and he and his wife, Cheryl, have three adult sons, three daughters-in-law, and 12 grandchildren. One of his sons, Mark, joins us today, and Mark is a campus pastor at the Bridge Community Church in Illinois. And together, this father-son duo has written a book called What to Say and How to Say It to Your Teen, A Parent's Guide to 30 Tricky Conversations. And we'll encourage you to get a copy of that book.
6: Tim and Mark, it's great to have you on Focus on the Family.
7: It's great to be here.
6: Yeah.
7: Definitely.
6: It's fun. This is a great, I love these conversations because I think partly I'm eager to hear about it. I had that posture when my boys were younger. I wanted to know, yeah, how are other people communicating with their children? What can I learn from it? So that's the spirit in which we're providing this discussion today. So when you look at 30 tricky conversations, is the one I just described the number one conversation? Or what would you say is the number one or two conversations when you look at tricky conversations?
5: That's probably not even one that we'd make the book as far as some of the things we have to talk about. There's cultural issues. There's those spiritual issues. There's spiritual life. We want to talk to them about the whole aspect of dating, especially if they're teens.
6: That's, you know, a big one.
5: You know, what does it look like? Why do we date? You know, when are you ready to date? So many different things like that. Their personal habits, their emotions, their anxiety. So many kids are wrestling with that. Some of these things our kids are going to hide from us. They're going to mask it, but they're thinking about it. We need to talk about it.
6: Yeah. Let me ask you this. I mean, we're getting into deep waters already. If a parent listening or watching doesn't have that relationship with their teenager, what are one or two things they can do to turn that ship toward a relationship of trust for that young teen?
5: Boy, if they don't have it, and I'd love to hear Mark's thoughts on that, but to me, if they don't have that, I'd be honest about it. I wouldn't just gloss over it. Like that isn't a thing, and all of a sudden try to be this great friend, and I'm there.
6: Yeah, you can't be listening. Just a friend.
5: Yeah, so I think I'd fess up. I'd have that conversation, say, you know what? I feel like I haven't been there for these things, and I want to do better. Mm. And maybe I would even ask that teen for some ideas. I would certainly want to talk to some other, maybe some parents. In my case, I'd talk to my wife. Because she's going to have insight, say, hey, you know, if I've been missing it. And then another quick thing, Jim, is we have so many distractions, right? Maybe I've got a habit with my phone. I've got to put that away.
6: Make time to build the relationship with your son or daughter. Let me ask you this. When a teen breaks that trust, you know, the whole bond is built on trust. Hopefully you as a parent are doing all the right things. But, you know, there may come a time when that teen breaks your trust as a parent. They borrowed the car. Something happened. They didn't tell you about it. I mean, it can be all sorts of situations again. Or they went to the party that you told them not to go to, whatever that might be. What do we do as a parent in that situation to continue to build relationship, but also have the boundaries? Back to it's not being just a friend.
7: Yeah.
6: What do you do, Tim?
5: Reminds me of a time I'd messed up. I was 17. And
6: have you heard the story, Mark?
7: I've only heard the story, but I actually don't know what's in it or behind it.
5: So I had messed up. It was like the worst mess up of my life to that point. And, you know, I had thought I can get away with it. You know, I'd underestimated the conviction of the Holy Spirit, right? And so then I confessed. I talked to my mom. And then, of course, there was going to be a talk with my dad. But the way my dad handled it was so good. I saw he was disappointed. He didn't yell. But I remember him. We sat around the kitchen table. My siblings were downstairs, you know, and he said, you know what? I don't know if I should hit you or what, Tim. And in my mind, I'm thinking, hit me, hit me. I would feel better, you know, because I felt so guilty. I hurt him. I saw the disappointment. That, to me, was the worst thing. I disappointed my dad. And it turned me. He may not have known it. And that would be encouragement for your parents, too. I mean, that are listening. My dad probably went to bed thinking he was a failure, you know, but he instead talked to me about not how bad I was, but Tim, this isn't you. This isn't the you that I know you want to be. You made a bad choice, you know, and boy, I wanted to build it back. I didn't want to disappoint him again. And so, yeah, that was some experience I had with that, how a dad handled it. He didn't have anything fancy to say. His love came through, not anger.
6: But also his disappointment.
5: Oh,
6: and that's
5: man.
6: Okay.
5: Oh, that was powerful.
6: In the book, you use a scuba diving analogy about these tough conversations. How does that connect to this moment?
5: Well, when you take a dive, you generally have a goal. Maybe you're over a reef. You want to see fish. You want to see shark. Maybe you want to see a wreck. There's always something you really want to do. And that can become the primary reason for your dive, but you've got to change that. Your primary goal on every dive has got to be to come back safely, you and your buddy. And so anything else is secondary. So when I'm down there, and maybe my judgment isn't as good, I don't want my first goal to be to find that shark or to find that whatever, because I might make a bad judgment. But if my first priority is to come back safely, me and my buddy, that changes. I might not see what I was hoping to see on this dive, but I'm going to come back safe. Primary goal hit. Same thing with a conversation with our kids. Primary goal. You want to come back from this conversation, these tricky conversations, safe. You and your team. You know, you don't want to be burning bridges. You don't want to be taking shots at them. You don't want to bully them. You don't want to hurt the relationship. You want to build it.
6: Mark, and I love that analogy, actually. I'm not a diver, but I can grab the concepts. Yeah. Mark, in those moments when parents have to have that tough conversation about something, a behavioral issue, an incident, whatever it might be, you can't let it go, shouldn't let it go, and need to use it as a teaching point. How do you, now you have kids too, right?
7: Yeah.
6: All under 12, so you're
7: They're
6: right around
7: younger.
6: The corner.
7: Yeah, I'm starting to get into this a little bit more.
6: So no, it's really good. And you're speaking to us from that perspective, both as the son growing up under Tim, and then the father who's about to enter the teen years with your kids being 12 and under. But in that context, how do you think a parent needs to frame it for themselves as they go into those tough conversations, because it's so easy to come out with conflict, and that then becomes the beginning, potentially, the beginning of trouble in the relationship that could be end in rebellion over, you know, 3-4 years. How would you coach a parent to prepare themselves for that, not just for conflict, but for positive conversation?
7: I think some of it is the mindset going into it, that this isn't about winning an argument or being smarter in that moment. And so it's kind of just come to my side and I'll show it by just proving that I'm right in that moment. And so I think going into it with the objective, like he's saying, of coming back, both of you together, but also, what do I want them to really get? Where do I want their heart to be at the end of this? Knowing that this one talk doesn't have to be the full talk. I don't have to move them the entire way in this conversation exactly to where I am right now, but this is a process. And so I think approaching with that mindset, making sure you're praying about it before you go into it, giving yourself time to prep, I think is huge. And really thinking through it, praying through it, talking to other people.
8: Well, what are my goals? What do I want to achieve in this discussion?
7: Yeah, where do I want the heart to be in it? Yeah.
8: It's hard to do because emotionally you're probably amped up because you're upset.
7: Yeah.
8: But man, the better way, think of the Lord talking to people that were antagonistic to him. He is the Son of God.
7: Yeah.
8: And they're accusing him of being of the devil and other things. Think of the patience he needed to deal with these people. Mm-hmm. I mean, you have no clue what you're talking about. Mm-hmm. And, you know, but he never really expressed it that way. You know, he would ask questions. Let me ask you this. I mean, in that moment, a parent can sound like a bully, you know, trying to win the argument, but lose the battle overall. What are some common phrases or habits we shouldn't employ in that moment? Just teach us what the don'ts are, and then we'll go to the do's.
9: Anything that we would do that would exasperate them, you know, pushing their buttons, hitting them with a, you always do this or you never do that.
8: That's an easy one.
9: Yeah, real easy for us to do. I think a real don't that we have to be careful of is interrupting.
8: Mm-hmm.
9: It's already thinking we know their motives behind whatever it was that they did. And so we assign that motive to them and we've already got them figured out. Hey, only God knows the heart. You might make a guess, but that exasperates our kids. If they think that, you know, the jury is already fixed or whatever and that. So these are things that we want to be careful. They're conversation killers.
8: Yeah.
9: And that is a form of bullying.
8: I don't know that this is mostly dads, but I think sarcasm is a really
9: important
8: one because I think we go there. It's almost like relief to us to put it in that context.
9: Belittling.
8: What does that sound like, sarcasm toward a teen in a moment of desperation?
9: Oh, boy.
7: It's like, here we go. Okay. Like, I knew you were going to say that. Some of it is sarcasm, even, I think, of, like, facial expressions, too, where you, it's communicating you're not really listening, and I'm, like, three steps ahead of you. And so that's, I think, what the sarcasm is doing, and it then you're just shutting them down, really. Like, and you're really not going to be able to really learn really where they're at and then what they actually need to hear from you, which is what's wild about that with the sarcasm and some of those conversation killers. It does feel good for us. Sorry, I kind of just jumped in here.
8: No, it's good.
7: You feel pretty good about it in that moment, but you're hijacking the conversation because now they think you're not really listening. And I saw this with students a lot, where then it's like, and now I don't actually know where they're at. And now I don't actually know what I need to say and what they need to hear and where to take this next, you know? And so,
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0: Thanks for listening to Focus on the Family. Let's resume now with the balance of today's programming.
8: Let's hit some of the positive sides. I like the first one you talk about, pray.
7: Yeah.
8: You know, I think when we're in the heat of the moment, even thinking of something that happened 3 days ago, as you begin to think of that interaction with your child, with your teen, your energy can come up. So the idea of praying ahead of time might not be the first thing you think about, but it probably is. I would say it definitely is the first thing you should do. Mm-hmm. Beyond pray, then what's another of the to-dos?
9: Another one is, and I think Mark mentioned it, get reinforcements. See if you can get somebody else to pray for you. You only need one, but get a prayer warrior and say, hey, I'm going to have a tricky conversation. Would you be praying for my heart and for their heart in this conversation? I think that'd be, and then think about your atmosphere. Where are you going to have this conversation and when? Mm-hmm. Because you think about it, you picked the wrong place and time to do it, and your conversation just got a lot harder.
8: And so much of that is the opposite of what we just talked about. Put your phone away, resist the urge to interrupt. You know, it's mm-hmm. the opposite of what we just said, you know.
9: Yeah.
8: And that's important.
7: Yeah, I love the atmosphere one. How many times that's helped me in our conversations when you talked to me about sex? I still remember we were driving to Wisconsin.
8: You will always remember this conversation.
7: I will. And it was so helpful that we were driving because I could just look out the window the whole time. And
8: you
7: I'm like
8: trapped.
7: Yeah, I was all of a sudden very interested in the countryside, you know.
8: look at that tree.
7: Yeah.
8: Look at that. Yeah.
7: But it helps so much, you know, and we talk about that in the book and try to offer different suggestions of when you're in different, you know, sometimes it's a restaurant. And I think that communicates something. There's value that is shown to a teenager to bring them out and to have a conversation there. Maybe it's a walk and you're shoulder to shoulder and you're having that conversation there. There's a lot of different thoughts that we've put into atmosphere.
8: You know, one of the core things, and we've done a couple of shows with Heather Holloman. If you haven't heard those, I'd get the app and go listen to them because she's really good. She's a professor at Penn State, and she talks about effective communication, how to listen, how to ask questions that actually draw people's hearts out, which again is another Jesus trait. Yeah. But for a parent to do that with the teen, speak to the importance of understanding how to engage and listen without being three steps ahead. Don't go there. Just listen. How important is that? How do you do that? Because I've already got the answer, Mark.
7: Yeah. I think it's being a student of your kids as well as you know them on so many different things. And a lot of our conversations here as we're trying to talk through how to have them start with a good question to try to get them to talk about it. It feels a little bit like a softer entrance ramp, too, into the conversation as well. Mm-hmm. We're not just coming in hot with what we want to say on it, but we want to hear where they're at. And as they're talking about it, I'm not just thinking about my objective and where I'm going to take them, but thinking really of the best route to get there based on what they're saying, based on what they're struggling with, based on what their fears are, or maybe their understanding or lack of understanding of the Bible in that situation as they're talking about it. So we're listening for all those things to think about how best to answer.
8: Yeah, that's really good.
0: It is. So I need some help for a friend, we'll say, who feels like during those years, those teen years, there was a loss of respect. My friend needed to be respected. So give me a script for reintroducing the respect that I would like to see in the conversations that we have that doesn't happen. I get the eye rolls, the shutdown, the put down, the ugh.
9: Yeah. You know, if you can go back and try to figure out when you started losing the respect, I think that would be an important thing. And sometimes they won't tell you, but if they see that you know it, you realize it, and, you know, somewhere along the line, I lost something. Hmm. And I want to earn it back. And if you can help me, you know, what is Dad missing? What have I missed here? How can we build this back? But I'd also ask somebody else, you know, if you can ask your wife, if you can ask somebody else who might have some insight, maybe you're going to go to the youth pastor. They might have opened up, and they've said some things, and now at least you can know where to begin.
8: It's so true. You know, I don't know if it's an idiom, an axiom, whatever. You know, respect is earned. Mark, I'd love to hear from you in terms of how does a father earn that respect rather than just expect it to be given because I'm your dad.
7: Yeah.
8: Do so because I told you to do so kind of thing. I mean, there is a responsibility on our part as being the fathers to earn that respect from their kids. Now, people are right now going, what? That should just be given. But I don't think so. I think if you're mistreating your child, you're saying they should respect that?
7: Right.
8: No way.
7: So for me, I think it was a few things, but it's seeing his daily habits, who he was, his character in and out, being real and authentic in all those moments of life. I think some of it, especially as I'm getting into teenagers, I'm seeing he's teaching me and taking time to teach me how to be a man, which means he's passing that off to me, which helps me respect him more because now it's not a fight for me to prove myself to you. Mm. When I turned 18, and he made a big deal about it leading up into it, it was this rite of passage night and invited a bunch of men into the room. And it helps me respect him when he's encouraging me on my road to be a man. And he's talking like that to me. But he's got to be living it himself. He lived in a way and continues to that I strive to want to be. As a student pastor, I saw parents and students wrestle with this a lot. And what was so sad is I would be hearing from the students. They wanted to respect their parents. That's what was grieving them.
8: It's like built into their heart to want to.
7: And that was like at the center of what was so difficult for them. So while maybe the parents and me initially, all I'm hearing is the anger at all these things that the parents were doing or the dad was doing that was unfair or whatever, as harsh of a critic as they might have been as of their parent, at the core of that was just a disappointment of who they wanted them to be. And I will say I did see many times parents earn that back, dads earn that back because they noticed it and they saw and they started new habits. I do think they're forgiving in that way. Not every time, and it might take longer in some situations than others, but I've seen it. I've seen that be built back up.
8: Yeah, and it's so critical. And, you know, this idea between behavior engagement, if I could call it that, versus heart development, and it seems so subtle, but it's so important because if we're just on the behavioral modification, do this, don't do that, and we're zapping the mice, in our teenager, we don't get the heart.
7: Right.
8: They don't understand the whys. And I mean, it is so critical to explain the whys, the heart attitude, and to develop that. Because if you can catch that at the front of the fountain, the trailhead of the river, right?
7: Yeah.
8: If you can catch that, then the behavior will come. And the scripture says that, you know, from out of the heart flows your words and your life attitude. Mm-hmm. So the goal here, I think, for us as parents with teens is to teach the heart and then the behavior should come.
7: Yeah.
8: As opposed to just concentrating on behavior.
7: That's all of it. And that's one of the reasons why we recommend having follow-up conversations afterwards. It might feel like a relief when you get through the conversation. You're like, oh, good, we did that. But it's not just for the sake of having the conversation. It's the heart, and you want to see that. So a great way to take the temperature of the heart is to come back to it later, and a week later, check in with a really good question. How's that going? How's that new habit you wanted to do? Or how's, because we really do want to see the heart changing in that.
8: So true. You know, another area that we should cover is getting to know the friends of your sons and daughters. Mm-hmm. But to go out of your way, Jean and I give Jean a lot of credit. She's great. When the boys, you know, when their friends would come over, you know, she'd give them a big hug and say, it's so good to have you at the house. And we thank the world of your mom and dad, and all positive.
7: Yeah,
8: and I think that just helps. It helps set an environment. And even with some of that, you know, having conversations with those friends that maybe those friends aren't even having with their parents.
7: Yeah.
8: And you got to tread gently in that area, but it's nice to have that relationship. Speak to the importance of that.
9: You know, I love what you said about with Jean and the kids being there. And you want to make your home a really welcome place for your kids to have their friends over. And then you get to see what they're like and be the carpooling mom or dad, you know, where you're driving them places and they're going to forget you're there. And they have all these conversations going on. My wife was great with that. And she learned a lot.
8: Now, let me ask right at the end here, the perhaps most important question for that parent with their teen. Everything we've talked about, they've winced. Oh, I did bully. I remember bullying. I remember using sarcasm. What I used it as an escape. I didn't know what to do. You know, whatever justification they're giving, and they're hearing this conversation going, man, that's me. That's what I've done as a dad. That's what I've done as a mom. What do they do to reset that with their 15-year-old today? I mean, tonight around the dinner table, what do we do differently?
7: I would start with the apology there and to be able to acknowledge it. And that does go a long way. Obviously backed up by how you live and stuff like that. I'd be careful not to make grand promises of like, I'm never going to do that again. Correct. Or whatever, because then you're just going to add to it when you do mess up again. But I think that humility has a way of tearing down some of the walls of maybe resentment that have built up over time. But that apology goes a long way, I think.
8: And then, I agree.
7: Yeah, what would you do after that?
9: Well, then I'm gonna make sure I remember. So I'm going to write notes. If I'm coming into the house or the kids are coming in, whatever, it's a time to remember, okay, God, help me have the heart. You know, I'm surrendering to you. Holy Spirit, work in me to be the man that I need to be for them, because this is way beyond me. This is about their heart and about their future and about their relationship with God. All of that is on the line, because if we break those communication things with them, they'll talk to somebody, but just not us.
8: Yeah, it's so true. Well, this has been great. Tim and Mark, what a wonderful discussion and a great book, What to Say and How to Say It to Your Teen, A Parent's Guide to 30 Tricky Conversations. And we barely scratched the surface. Let me turn to the listeners. Focus on the Family is here. We're here to help you and your family to thrive in Christ. That's our goal. That's our mission every day. And we want to equip you, mom and dad, as you're raising the future generation. We offer a library trusted resources, articles, programs like this one, videos, and more. You can find that really in something we're calling Age and Stage, and that's when you have children 0 to 18. Come to the website, find Age and Stage, put in your children's birth date, and we'll send you every week information on how to parent that 3-year-old, that 15-year-old, all the way up to 18, and it is great content for you. And we also have Tim and Mark's wonderful book, What to Say and How to Say It to Your Teen, A Parent's Guide to 30 Tricky Conversations. Very practical field manual that helps you tackle the toughest conversations with your teens using grace, biblical wisdom, and communication that builds trust instead of pushing them away with legalism. Mm-hmm. I think every parent would say yes. And when you make a gift of any amount, hopefully a monthly pledge, that would really help us. We'll send you a copy of the book as our way of saying thank you for being part of the ministry.
0: 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And thanks for listening to Focus on the Family with Jim Daly. I'm John Fuller, inviting you back next time as we once again help you and your family thrive in Christ.
12: It is so easy to be anxious and to worry about the future because we don't know what's to come, but we're actually called to do the exact opposite in the book of Philippians. My name is Wyatt. You're listening to Faith Radio. If you're feeling anxious today, go read Philippians chapter 4, verses 6 and 7. It says, "Do not be anxious about anything, but in everything by prayer and supplication with thanksgiving, let your requests be made known to God, and the peace of God, which surpasses all understanding, will guard your hearts and your minds in Christ Jesus." Take it to the Lord in prayer. That job interview you have coming up, that medical exam that's around the corner, financial concerns, whatever it may be, I know it's real. I know it's scary. You don't know what tomorrow looks like. Take it to the Lord in prayer, and the peace that surpasses all understanding will truly guard your hearts and your minds.
13: What is faith? Hebrews 11 says, "Faith is the substance of things hoped for. It's the evidence of things not seen."
14: That's how I know everything is gonna be okay. Yeah.
13: Faith is the confident assurance that what we hope for is going to happen. It's the evidence of things we cannot yet see. So I put my faith in God.
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17: This is Carter Conlon, Judges chapter 6 and verse 13. And Gideon said to him, "Oh my Lord, if the Lord is with us, why then has all this happened to us? And where are all his miracles which our fathers told us about?" This is the question that so many people are asking today. If the Lord is with us, why has all this happened? Where are all his miracles? Where's the power of God? Gideon was embracing unbelief and hopelessness, simply trying to survive. Yet the word of God came to him with authority and power. God was about to show Gideon that his future would not be determined by his fears, but by God's purpose for his life. When questions arise in your heart, bring them honestly before God. But don't stop believing that your life has a divine purpose. Trust today that the Lord is still able to do in you what he's always done through others. My brother, my sister, it's time for you and I to pray.
1: In a world that's bombarded by news and everyone's opinion, it's hard to tell what the truth actually is. 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Every word of God proves true. He is a shield to all who come to him for protection. Do not add to his words, or he may rebuke you and expose you as a liar. 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
20: Some kids are really into thinking about purpose, and some are just thinking about what they're going to do on Friday. And the parents are absolutely focused on this.
21: I don't even have any good skills.
22: What do you mean?
21: You know, like nunchuck skills, bow hunting skills, computer hacking skills.
20: But the kids aren't. I mean, how do you move them along the road? I'm Jim Burns. My good friend George Barna recently surveyed several 8 to 12-year-old kids, and one of the questions he asked was this. Do you believe that you'll have a great life when you grow up? You know what? Only 56% of the kids said yes. I don't know about you, but it concerns me when such a large percentage of children that young really don't feel like they have much to look forward to when they become adults. Well, that's why we're going to devote this entire edition of Homeward to doing something about that problem. My guest in studio is noted speaker and author Danny Holland, and we're going to talk about some practical ways we can give our children some encouragement that the years ahead of them can be filled with hope. Helping your kids map their future is our theme today on Homeward, so keep it right here. From the studios at the Homeward Center for Youth and Family on the campus of Azusa Pacific University, welcome to Homeward with parenting and family expert Dr. Jim Burns. I'm Roger Marsh. Helping your kids map their future will be our theme today and on the next edition of the Homeward broadcast as well. A two-part conversation with Danny Holland. And I think about kids and mapping future and realizing that this is the time of year right now when a lot of kids are thinking about, they're wanting to hear back from colleges, they're thinking about applying to colleges, and we wanted to help map their future when it comes to educational opportunities. Please consider Azusa Pacific University in the mix. You can learn more when you go to apu.edu or just write to us at Homeward, and we'll be happy to share that information with you. How do kids map their future in a world that says the sky's the limit? You can do whatever you want to. Let's talk about that right now. Here's Jim. Welcome to Homeward. I'm Jim Burns. Danny Holland with us. We're talking about helping your kids map their future. Great conversation we're going to have today. Danny Holland is founder of Parent and Teen Universities Incorporated. He's a former executive director of True Lies Ministries, sought after speaker, author, including a great book called Reaching Teens in Their Natural Habitat. He is the proud father of two sons. Danny lives with his family in Virginia. You know, the average person has, well, you're not going to believe this, but probably 5 hours per day to invest in the things we truly treasure. And the sooner our kids learn this fact, the sooner they can start living up to their God-given potential. Today, we're talking about how do we help our kids map their future? How do we give them purpose in life? And Danny's written a great book called You Are Here, A Straight Shooting Guide to Mapping Your Future. And it's actually a book for kids, and it's a book for young adults. And yet we're going to talk to parents and grandparents today about how we can help, as parents especially, our kids develop purpose in life. Danny, welcome back to our program.
2: Hey, thank you.
20: You were on previously with another program, but how do you help kids find purpose in life? I mean, some kids are really into that. Some kids aren't at all.
2: Yeah, some kids really don't see the need for it, and they're kind of disconnected, and they do whatever feels fun at the time. It's very, very important for parents that we, first of all, that we really take the time to study them, to find out what it is that's active in their life, what gives them energy, what do they really feel moved by. Start to examine those type of things and really